0: And I decided to let my son and daughter-in-law and my kids sort of have a conversation and figure out what they wanted.
1: We did too. We let our kids decide.
0: They came to me and they said, we want to call you Big.
2: Big?
0: As in big deal. That is my grandfather name, Big.
2: All right, so we can talk grandparenting.
0: Yes.
2: But we can also talk something that's rarely talked about is step-grandparenting.
0: Right, right. It's a big subject.
2: And that's your world living as a director of our blended family ministry. It's a different dynamic, right?
1: Are there a lot of step-grandparents?
0: You guys, listen to this. Within a few years, the prediction is that every grandparent, for every two grandchildren, they'll have one step-grandchild.
2: For every two?
1: Wow.
0: For every two biological grandchildren, there will be one step-grandchild. In other words, this is incredibly common.
2: Yeah.
1: And nobody talks about it.
0: And no, we don't talk about it at all. So imagine you're in your mid-60s. You've been married some time and you have kids, and all of a sudden one of your adult children marries somebody who has a child from a previous relationship, one, two, or three kids. So your son or daughter just became a step parent and you just became a step grandparent. Now, if you've got biological grandchildren already, you got a relationship, you got fun and games, you got rhythm, they call you Big, and life is good, and you have all this stuff and time invested. And now all of a sudden there's a 13-year-old and a 15-year-old that you don't even know, but they're family.
1: And that's exactly what happened to some of our best friends, is they had their two grandkids from some of their kids, and then they had their daughter get married, and her husband brought in three. Mm-hmm. And they were older. I think the oldest at the time was 10. And so now they had these little baby grandkids. Now they have almost teenagers.
0: That's right.
1: And so it's a whole different world. And it changes the whole family dynamics.
0: We call that an inherited grandparent situation. You've inherited step-grandchildren and boom, here you go. And so you have easy with the biological grandkids with whom you've had many years in life and relationships, and they've never known you as anything other than their grandfather. But now you have step-grandchildren who are going, hey, how are you?
1: I don't
0: awkward
1: really know you.
0: First meeting, and you're my grandfather now? Like, how does that work? Like, you gotta, obviously, it's like a new friendship.
2: Yeah.
0: You gotta start from ground zero. You gotta build something here. Now, that's just one scenario. There's another scenario where maybe you've been divorced earlier in life, or maybe you were widowed. I know tons of people in our ministry. In fact, we're hearing more and more from people who had a 30-year first marriage and it was marvelous. And then somebody gets cancer and dies. And the remaining spouse at over 60, sometimes over 70, they get married again. And instantly, their new spouse's adult kids and grandkids become stepchildren and step-grandchildren. And so you all of a sudden get these immediate relationships with people you don't know, don't have any history with, and yet you're connected. So this is the kind of thing that people have the best of intentions and marry into, thinking, assuming, I have goodwill, you have goodwill, we're all good people, we're going to get along just fine, only to discover, yeah, this is harder to navigate than we thought it would be. And here's the thing I want to say about it. I mean, one of the beautiful things about being a grandparent is you have an opportunity to influence another generation, more children. Mm. Now, you got to develop enough relationship that your voice matters, but you can have the same sort of influence in the life of a child. Now, here's the funny thing about step-grandparenting. There's a middleman. It's the adult generation, if you will. So think three generations, the children, their parents, and now the grandparent, step-grandparent. You got to go through their parents to get to the kids. For some step-grandparents, that's easy because their parent is your child. Mm-hmm. For some, their parent is not your child. You got to get to know that person, earn their trust, so they'll give you access to the children. So there's a little bit longer road to get to influence. I mean, bottom line is, we all did this as parents. If you met somebody and you didn't really like them, you didn't let them have access to your children. So there it is. If they don't trust you,
1: there has to be trust formed.
0: You got to build that sense of connection, and safety is what's going to come with the trust. They're going to go, okay, you're a safe person. I'm blessing your time with my child.
2: So would you say as a grandparent, you don't go any farther than they let you with their kids?
0: One of our principles that we teach with step-parenting, this would apply here in grandparenting, is

0: okay, I see where this, Ron really cares. You know, this person's really invested in us and it's not us against them. I guess we're all in this thing together.
1: Hmm. What are some other questions that you get or that we need to know?
2: Okay. Holidays.
0: Yeah.
1: Oh, yeah.
2: I mean, I know that's tough for a blended family. Now you got...
1: It's tough for regular families.
2: Yeah, hey, everybody.
0: I was talking with a family not long ago. They'd each been married before, so they come together with their children. Their former spouses are now married also, so you have those new homes that the children go to. So there's three households with five adults and parent and step-parents, five, parenting the five children. But you go up a generation and the grandparents, there's seven sets of grandparents. Why? Because one of those step-parents, his parents divorced when he was a kid, so he's got step-parents as well. So you add it all up, there's 14 step-grandparents and grandparents and five couples, parents, step. That's 27. Are you with me?
1: Yeah. That's crazy.
0: And so how many households are trying to figure out Christmas and Thanksgiving and birthdays and who gets to show up when and how?
1: I'm imagining as a grandparent, I'm like, I don't even know who to invite.
2: Exactly. You're in trouble.
0: So one of the things we teach in our ministry is get out in front of special events, you know, especially in the early years of your marriage, you've got to form some norms here so people sort of know what to expect going forward, but you got to coordinate. You got to look at calendars. You got to make phone calls. You got to spend time, check in with this household, we can do this, you can do that, and try to make a plan and then know something's going to disrupt the plan and you got to go with that flow. And at the end of the day, what you're trying to say to children is we're just glad you're here. It's 4 days after Christmas, but we're going to act like it's Christmas morning and we're going to celebrate with you being here and we're not going to let a day or a calendar dictate our joy.
1: And I'll just add this to Ron. As parents of adult children and grandparents, this is not our job to say everybody's coming to our house
0: on this day.
1: Yeah. That's really important. Even if you don't have a step family, as parents of adult kids, we take that pressure off them and we say, guys, we would love to be with you. We understand your schedules can be really complicated. And so we want to be available in whatever way
2: works for you. When you want us, the front door's open, you're welcome here, but tell us what you want.
0: That's the attitude to have.
2: Yeah.
0: We all know if you have a son or a daughter-in-law, you know things change.
1: Yep.
2: Yep.
0: And they're supposed to, because leave and cleave means something.
1: Yep. Right.
0: All of a sudden, the kids aren't with you on days that you would prefer, but to have the heart and the attitude that says, we're going to bring the joy.
1: Yeah.
0: No matter what day we can get together, we're just going to make the best of it. Blended families absolutely have to do that because it's a level of complexity that is even beyond that.
1: Right.
0: And so do what you can, plan where you can plan, flex where you have to flex, make the best of it.
1: Mm.
2: Yeah. And I mean, when you said we're going to bring the joy, I thought that's a good...
1: I like that.
2: Visual. That's a good word because you can bring the resentment.
0: You can.
2: You can walk in, even though you agreed to it, but you're sort of bitter.
0: Yeah.
2: It's the third day. You've been with the other parents, and so you ruin the day.
0: You do.
2: And you're with your kids. You've got everything you want. And because you won't be an adult in some ways and say, okay, I'm going to bring the joy.
0: And guess who is low on the priority list for next year's Christmas plan?
2: Exactly.
1: Yes.
0: You know, you just made it a lot more difficult. But Dave, you just said something really important there. Often this dynamic is I need my adult children and my grandchildren to parent me.
2: Yeah.
0: By showing up when I need them to show up.
2: Yeah.
0: And let's chase that. What's behind that, right? This is always the question. Mm. Do I not feel loved if you don't show up on Christmas? Do I not feel important and special? You know what? That's about me, not about you. I can't make you my savior. Mm. That is upside down. And so at the end of the day, this is an opportunity for you to look deep within and ask the hard questions about yourself and grow beyond that limitation so that you're not putting off on other people a need that you have that the Lord wants to fill.
1: I can't tell you how many times I've sat with parents of adult kids and they are so disgruntled that their holidays are no longer the same because of this new person coming into their family to mess everything up. And I'm telling you, I just like that. I like the idea of you bring the joy and the grace. And I will say, having all sons, we say, hey guys, go wherever is going to make your wife happy. If she wants to be with her family for the day, we're fine with doing it whenever,

0: if you can make it, or if we can make it, or whatever that looks like. And that's been really good for us. And I'm telling you, I can have a little pity party on that holiday day.
1: Doesn't mean you're not sad.
0: Yep. But I am going to put all of that aside on the day that they come.
2: And you don't do the passive aggressive.
0: Right.
2: You know, oh no, we're fine. Go to your, go to her house. I mean, you really have
0: I'm sure you had fun there, but we're here by ourselves.
2: You got to check your attitude.
0: Check your heart of what's beneath it.
1: Yeah. There's one more group I want to talk to for a minute about this whole step-grandparenting dynamic. We kind of said earlier the grandparents need to go through the gatekeepers, the adult children.
2: Yep.
1: I want to talk to the adult kids for a second. Imagine you have good reason to not be thrilled about this step-grandparent in your world, in your kids' world. Imagine your mom and dad divorced at some point in your life. Maybe you were young. Maybe it happened after being married for 25 years and they called it quits. And now dad or mom or both have gone on and repartnered in somebody else. So now there's dad's new wife wanting to spend time with your kids at holidays or Christmas, or they live down the block and they just want to show up. And there's something in you that just is really hurting over the past, and the past shouldn't have happened. And now this present, I can't accept it. Because if I say yes to you, step grandmother to my kids,
0: maybe my dad had an affair with my stepmom.
1: Whatever that scenario is, there's good reason to have pain and hold resentment. What I'm saying is good reason. It's understandable that you would feel that way. I just want to encourage you to really wrestle with that. I mean, at the end of the day, you know that getting revenge by keeping the grandparent away from your children, it doesn't settle the past. It doesn't fix the past. It doesn't make a statement to your parent that you shouldn't have never done what you did to mom, blah, blah, blah, blah. None of that repairs anything. Mm. At the end of the day, you've got a forgiveness journey to be on, and it's not going to be an easy one. But my goodness, your children may be missing out on a blessing. They shouldn't have to suffer along with you. So struggle with that. Wrestle with that. No, you don't have to love dad's new wife when you're not even sure who she is and how much you like her or trust her. You don't have to love her. You do need to be kind. I think scripture calls us to be gentle, to be loving. Something about loving enemies, I think. It's in there. And this is the one of those moments. And so wrestle with that. Do that hard work and see if you can't find a way to be friendly. That's it. Just be friendly. Start there. See where the Lord takes it.
2: I know that this isn't a grandparenting story, but on Christmas, from my life growing up, my dad was an airline pilot, lived in Miami. So he was based in Miami. I lived in Ohio. Every Christmas I can remember from probably 8 years old to probably 15, I got on an airplane on Christmas morning and flew from mom's house to be with dad because he wanted me there for Christmas. So I got snow and then I got palm trees. And I was sort of resentful because I didn't want to leave mom.
1: Yeah,
2: I never knew what she thought. She never once complained. She never had any displeasure. She drove me to the Toledo airport every year. She dropped me off. And I probably was about 13 when I was walking to the gate. And, you know, I always had my own personal stewardess, a flight attendant, took care of me. There's nobody on the flights then.
1: Right.
2: And they realized this is a boy without a dad. And he's got, you know, so they had compassion. But I remember I looked back and I saw her walking away and she was crying. And I remember thinking, this is really hard for her. And she never showed me that.
1: Wow.
2: She showed me, I love you. I love your dad, even though I know she had deep, deep wounds. And I'm being the adult here. And my boy's not going to even see how sad I am. I saw it. And I'm like, wow, that's what we need to be. Be the adult.
0: She showed kindness.
2: Yeah.
0: Even to your dad.
2: Yeah. And to me, it was a blessing. So we can be a blessing, even when it's hard. Man, what a conversation that was.
0: That makes me sad for you as a little boy.
2: I'm not a little boy anymore. But I get to be the adult now.
1: That's right.
2: I get to do what my mom did. Hey, by the way, familylifeblended.com.
1: Yes, familylifeblended.com. 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
3: 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He continues to say this. When you begin to understand the wonderful new identity and provision that is yours as God's child when you surrender your life to Jesus, it really does change the way you think and the way that you live. 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
10: 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You invite the power of the resurrected Jesus to begin to change you. And he begins to transform and change you from the inside out. That's what the Bible calls being born again. 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It's God working in you to transform you and change you from the inside out.
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11: I once met a woman who described her life this way.
12: I was proud of my reputation and my position. I was known at the country club where I was an officer, known among the elite of the community, and known as a leader at my church. But I was unteachable. Although I was a leader, I wasn't in the Word. The one thing I did know was how to play church. Oh, I knew how to pretend.
11: Things changed when she attended a Bible study and was pierced by three words, God is alive. She realized that she'd been living as if God was actually dead. 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Are you living as if God is alive? With Seeking Him, I'm Nancy DeMoss Waugemuth.
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14: You're listening to Encounter the Truth with Jonathan Griffiths. I'm Steve Hiller. Glad you're with us as we begin a message today called Enduring by Faith. And, you know, I've heard it said, Jonathan, that the greatest problem we face is that we are under the wrath of God. It is coming. Every person born under that wrath of God. And so what He has done in His mercy, His grace, is providing a way of escape for us. For the person who is wondering, okay, what is that way of safety? What is that way of escape that you just referenced? What is it?
17: Well, it is simply entrusting the Savior whom God has sent to the world, Jesus Christ. He's come to bear the wrath of God, to endure the punishment that we deserve. He has faced the judgment of God ahead of time for us. He faced it at the cross. And He invites us to receive salvation, the forgiveness of sins in His name, as we trust in Him. That's the essence of the Christian gospel. You know, it's not a lifestyle add-on. It's not something to improve our standard of living. It is about rescue from the coming judgment, from the very wrath of God. And so it's an urgent message that we want to discuss today, and we want to invite you, we want to call you to receive it personally. That's our longing. That's our prayer.
14: You know, as you listen to the program today, if you realize that you don't have that kind of knowledge of God, that relationship with Jesus that you just heard us talk about, I do hope you'll visit the website and contact us here at Encounter the Truth. Simply stop by encounterthetruth.org and click on that contact link. Let us know that you would like to know how to begin that relationship with Jesus, receive that safety, that gift of salvation that He offers to you. Well, we are beginning this message called Enduring by Faith. It is from the book of Hebrews, chapter 11. We're looking at verses 23 to 40 today, so join us there. Here is Jonathan.
16: If there is one emotion that characterizes our age, if there is one feeling that is shared by millions around the world today, it is simply this. I think you would agree with me. It is fear. People are scared. Maybe quite a number of us sharing in this time together today, maybe quite a number of us are scared. Scared for the world, scared for our nation, scared for our community, scared for our loved ones, scared even for ourselves. There is no doubt this is a fearful time. It may be that you're actually joining us today for this broadcast for that very reason. You are feeling something of that sense of fear. And you're looking for security, and you're looking for hope. You've been prompted to consider spiritual realities in a fresh way, and a deeper way, and a more urgent way. Well, what do we do with this fear? How do we manage our fear in these strange days? For those of us who know and love Jesus Christ, the pressing question for us as disciples is, I guess, this: how do we live by faith in these fearful times as we walk through situations and realities that would naturally cause us fear, situations where it would seem natural and normal and rational to be afraid? What will it look like to walk through such days in faith? As the people of God, there could hardly be a more pressing question, a more urgent question. We've all seen the news reports. We've all viewed those graphs of the rising numbers. We've seen the curve here and elsewhere. We know the pressures on our health system. We feel daily the disruption to normal life, the reduction of our liberties. And it's also strange for us. It's also fearful. Well, in such a whirlwind, to focus our minds and to steady our hearts, we turn once again to God's unchanging word. We turn to Hebrews 11. In this majestic chapter, and it is a majestic chapter, the writer is helping us to understand what it means to live by faith in such days. Remember, that was the focus set for us at the outset of this study in Hebrews 11, in words quoted from Habakkuk, actually at the end of chapter 10, where we read, "Yet a little while, and the coming one will come and not delay, but my righteous one shall live by faith. And if he shrinks back, my soul has no pleasure in him." We need to be those, we must be those, who live daily by faith. And so now in this final section of chapter 11, the writer sets out to show us and to teach us what it means to live by faith, in particular, in the challenging context of fearful times. He invites us to walk with him through stories in rapid motion, stories of Old Testament believers who themselves lived through fearful times and fearful experiences, but who did so in steadfast faith. Those who have been with us for a while through this series will remember that Hebrews always builds his teaching sections toward an exhortation. He sets out truth in order to call us to respond in a very practical way. He always builds toward a therefore let us. And so true to form, he shows us where he's going with all this truth from the Old Testament, from these models of faith. He shows us where he's headed at the start, actually, of the next chapter, just to frame this. Notice this with me, chapter 12 and verse 1. "Therefore, since we are surrounded by so great a cloud of witnesses, let us also lay aside every weight and the sin which clings so closely, and let us run with endurance the race that is set before us, looking to Jesus, the founder and perfecter of our faith, who for the joy set before him endured the cross, despising its shame, and is seated at the right hand of God." Let us run with endurance the race that is set before us, looking to Jesus. That's what Hebrews wants for each and every one of us. That's the purpose here of chapter 11. And within that purpose, through the stories that he recounts for us here toward the end of the chapter, he wants us to take hold of a very grand lesson and a very grand truth. He wants us to see and he wants us to understand that God has used fearful circumstances again and again and again. He's used those circumstances in the lives of his people. He wants us to see that throughout salvation history, those fearful circumstances have not derailed God's plans for his church and for his people. No, far from it. These fearful circumstances have actually been part of the very fabric of his purposes, of his plans, of his activity. The writer wants us to see and believe that God works salvation as his people walk by faith through fearful times. So he reminds us of these stories. He reminds us of these stories that we might learn this lesson and so endure. He takes us first to Moses' parents and their story of faith. Notice it with me, verse 23. "By faith, Moses, when he was born, was hidden for 3 months by his parents, because they saw that the child was beautiful, and they were not afraid of the king's edict." At the time of the birth of Moses, you'll remember the people of Israel were living in bondage, really, in Egypt. They had gone to Egypt originally at a time of famine because Joseph, one of their own, was in leadership in Egypt and welcomed them and cared for them. But as the opening of the book of Exodus tells us, there arose another king in Egypt, one who didn't remember Joseph, didn't know Joseph, didn't have any regard for his family, the nation of Israel. As the Israelites grew in number and prospered in Egypt, Pharaoh became frightened of their potential to threaten him. And so an evil plan was hatched to control their population, destroy all the male infants, only let the girls live. It was a heinous, genocidal plot, ugly, horrific. These were dark days for the people of God to be living through. Dark storm clouds had gathered over them. There was a real threat to life. This was scary. This was terrifying. But at the same time, it's wonderful to read the story as it unfolds in the book of Exodus. Once the awful news of Pharaoh's plan is shared in chapter 1, chapter 2 of Exodus then opens with this very simple, lovely scene from everyday life. It opens with a hopeful mention of the fact that life is continuing despite these storm clouds, chapter 2 and verse 1 of Exodus. Now a man from the house of Levi went and took as his wife a Levite woman. A young couple, I guess they've fallen in love despite being slaves in a foreign land, despite the storm clouds gathering over them. Life is continuing, and they marry. And then verse 2, the woman conceived and bore a son, and when she saw that he was a fine child, says Exodus, she hid him 3 months. Moses' mother sees this is a fine child. This is a beautiful child. And being a Hebrew, being an Israelite, she would know that this fine and this beautiful child was a gift from God made in the image of God. She would know that the murder of this child would be a terrible crime. It would be an awful sin against God himself. And so risking her own life with her husband now, they together hide the child. And the ensuing narrative, well, it is both famous and familiar. You may remember what happens. When the baby grows too big to be hidden anymore in the home, his mother makes a basket for him and places the basket in the river among the reeds of the riverbank. Actually, the word that the book of Exodus uses to describe this little floating basket, it's an unusual word. It's the same word that's used in Genesis chapter 6 to speak of Noah's ark, actually. This is a little vessel of salvation. This will be a little boat through which God brings about his saving plan for his people. And sure enough, that is just what God does. Pharaoh's daughter goes down to the river to bathe. She sees the basket and she sees the baby. And she decides, I'm going to take pity on this child. I'm going to take this child in. She gets her servant to go and find a Hebrew woman to nurse the child. And the servant goes, and what Hebrew woman does she find but Moses' own mother, who is now in the pay of Pharaoh's household to care for her own child who should have been destroyed. In due time, in due course, Pharaoh's daughter takes Moses home as her own son. The child who would have been destroyed by Pharaoh's decree is now welcomed into Pharaoh's household as a son, as a prince. And this child, we know, will be God's agent of salvation for Israel, the means by which the saving purposes of God move forward and are achieved. It's an amazing story of God's gracious design. But all this, it happens, we're told, through the faith of Moses' parents. Notice again what Hebrews says. By faith, Moses, when he was born, was hidden for 3 months by his parents. This young couple, they had a basic choice to make. Would they fear the king and give up their son to this cruel decree? Or would they trust God for the protection that they need as they do everything within their power to keep this precious God-given gift entrusted to them, this beautiful child whom the Lord had sent? And in a fearful time, in a fearful situation, in the face of genocidal anger and a threat to life, in the face of the anger and hatred of a powerful king, this young couple, they act in faith. And God works through that faith to achieve his saving purposes, not just now for a baby and a family, but for a nation. And as we shall see, for you and for me.
14: 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Again, here is Jonathan.
16: That's Moses' parents, who lived by faith in fearful times. But next up, of course, is Moses himself. Verse 24. By faith, Moses, when he was grown up, refused to be called the son of Pharaoh's daughter, choosing rather to be mistreated with the people of God than to enjoy the fleeting pleasures of sin. When he grows up, Moses sees an Egyptian beating a Hebrew. Remember that the people are slaves in the land, and for Moses, that moment, well, it becomes a moment of decision. Will he just turn a princely, blind eye to what's taking place, pretend he saw nothing, and just return to the palace for a nice lunch as any good prince would? Might he give the Egyptian abuser a kind of conspiratorial slap on the back and a wink of the eye? Or will he rather stand up to him? Will he cast in his lot with the persecuted people of God, the people of God's own choosing? And will he defend this victim of abuse? And will he stay the hand of the oppressor? And of course, Moses, he famously chooses the latter, as we know. He kills the abuser in defense of the defenseless. And in making that choice, in that moment of decision, he gives up all his royal privilege and he makes himself an outcast and a fugitive. He's forced to flee Egypt and leave behind his life of comfort and his life of privilege there. Verse 26, it is one of those verses we kind of trip over because we're not quite sure what to make of it in the first instance. Hebrews tells us that Moses considered the reproach of Christ greater reward than the treasures of Egypt because he was looking to the reward yet to come. In what sense was Moses considering the reproach of Christ really at all in his day? Centuries before Jesus was born at Bethlehem, how could Moses have been considering the reproach of Christ on any level? That's a very good question. And of course, probing it just a little actually takes us deep into the fabric of the interconnections of the Bible, deep into the fabric of the way in which the New Testament reads the Old Testament. In choosing to cast his lot with his nation of birth, with the Hebrew people, with God's chosen people, Moses was saying essentially this. Yeah, the treasures of Egypt, they're mine now. The pleasures of life in this wicked society, they're open to me. But I see greater treasure attached to the people of God because they are heirs of the very promises of God. God's promised to save us, the nation of Israel. He's promised to bring us into our own land. He's promised to bless us and to make us a blessing, both in time and eternity. But to choose the people of God and the riches of the future promises of God, it meant for a time to embrace true reproach. These people were slaves, abused, mistreated, scorned by the world. When God the Son came to earth as a man, the Bible tells us that he came to be the true Israelite, the faithful and promised son of Abraham, who would sum up all the hopes of the nation. He came to be the son of David, the promised Messiah, who would deliver the people from all that enslaved them. He came to be the representative of Israel, the savior of Israel, the Messiah of Israel. And so when Moses chose to bear the reproach of Christ in his day, as he bore the reproach of Israel, he was actually making a choice ultimately about the savior of Israel to come. He was choosing the reproach of Christ, who would himself, of course, be scorned and abused, murdered by his oppressors, but who would emerge from the grave gloriously victorious. Moses was content to bear that reproach in place of the treasures of Egypt because Hebrews tells us he was looking forward to the reward, the very salvation promises of God. He didn't know how God would achieve that salvation, to be sure. He didn't have the details of the birth in Bethlehem yet to come so many years down the line, but he looked forward to a deliverance that would surely come. A deliverance that would come ultimately through Jesus Christ in accordance with the promises of God. And he bore that reproach and he made that choice. Well, that was the choice that Moses made. And as he stepped out in faith and not fear, he stepped into the promises of God. Verse 27. By faith he left Egypt, not being afraid of the anger of the king, for he endured as seeing him who is invisible. Now, whether here in verse 27 the writer is talking about Moses' first departure from Egypt or his second one, the first one after he killed that abusive Egyptian, or the second one when he led the nation out in the Exodus, I'm not totally certain. The commentators aren't totally certain. But the big point is simple enough. Had Moses feared Pharaoh more than he feared God, he would have stayed both the first time and the second time. But although that powerful and angry king was thoroughly visible to the eyes of Moses, and although his anger was all too real, for Moses, the invisible sovereign above was of far greater importance. Pleasing him mattered more. And because Moses was serving the Lord above, he endured in his pilgrimage away from the security of Egypt, away from the palace, away from those earthly comforts. And in doing so, he trusted the Lord's promised protection. Verse 28, by faith, he kept the Passover and sprinkled the blood so that the destroyer of the firstborn might not touch them. God called Moses to walk through dangerous and fearful times and to lead the nation of Israel through those dangerous and fearful times. He was defying the greatest superpower and the greatest ruler on earth. He led the nation through plagues of judgment, the 10 plagues that God sent upon the land in which they lived. And Moses was called to trust. He was called to wait. He was called to endure in faith. Of the 10 plagues, the greatest and the most terrifying was the plague of the death of the firstborn son in each household in the land. God told Moses how to instruct the people to escape the plague. Take a lamb without blemish and kill the lamb. Put its blood on the doorposts of your house. And when the angel of death sees the blood on the doorpost, the angel of death will pass over your house and spare your firstborn son. Trust God's promise, both that there is a judgment coming, and trust God's promise of protection if you respond in faith to his word. And Moses led the people. He led them by faith through that plague, and he led them into salvation.
14: Jonathan Griffiths with our message, Enduring by Faith. 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That's exactly what it sounds like. We're able to be on the station because of your generosity. And as you give a gift of any amount, we want to say thank you by sending you a book called The Final Lap. It's all about navigating the transitions of later life. And Jonathan, who do you think is really going to benefit from reading this book?
17: Well, this book is helping us to think biblically about a number of key transitions in later life. So it helps us think through how to move as believers from the world of work to the world of retirement, then from the time of independency to the time of dependency, and then ultimately from life to death as we approach the finishing line. And for anyone who is in the midst of any of those transitions, in those later stages, those later decades of life, I think this book will be pure gold. There aren't many books actually in the Christian marketplace that help us think biblically about these seasons of life, but we need to be ready for them and we need to think about them and we need help to navigate them well. But there will be others who are supporting parents and grandparents who are perhaps caregivers who need to have a biblical framework and some real encouragement as well for thinking through these things properly and from a biblical perspective. And John is a trusted teacher, a Christian ethicist, a medical doctor as well. And his wisdom is tremendously helpful. I know many have benefited from his teaching over the years. And I'm thrilled that this book is available and that we are able to make it available to listeners here on Encounter the Truth.
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21: 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Happiness does not come from what you have. It comes from who you know.
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22: The prophet Isaiah was given a vision in which he saw the Lord, and he heard angelic creatures calling out to one another, "Holy, holy, holy is the Lord of hosts." You know, there's only one truth in the Bible that is given a triple emphasis, and that is the holiness of God. The Bible never says that God is wrath, wrath, wrath, or even that God is love, love, love, but it does say that God is holy, holy, holy. So if you're to come to know God, you must grasp that He is holy. And when Isaiah saw how holy God is, he said, "Woe is me, for I am lost." Seeing God as He is will bring you to see yourself as you are, and that will drive you to the grace and mercy that can be yours in Jesus.
14: Do you want to know the God of the Bible? 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
25: 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Have you noticed how much energy it takes to live with stress? 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Today, Dr. David Jeremiah begins the series Making Sense of It All with some practical, biblical advice he's titled Courage When Fatigue Drains You. 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
26: And thank you for joining us today. You know, there's an old saying that says, fatigue makes cowards of us all. When you get tired, things get different. And today we're going to talk about what to do when fatigue drains you, from an incredible passage in Isaiah chapter 40. Get your Bibles. If you have a study guide ahead of time, get your study guide. We'll begin in just a moment as we start this new month with this series called Making Sense of It All, Seeing the World with a Biblical Perspective. During this month, when you help us with the ministry that we're doing here on the radio, we want to send you a very special resource. I just got my copy yesterday, and it's by my friend Rob Morgan, and it's called 100 Bible Verses That Made America Great. And these verses have a history behind them, and there's really 100 of them. You go through this book, you're amazed at the research Rob has done to help us understand how the Bible has been interwoven into the fabric of our nation. We'd like to send you this book. It's our way of saying thank you for your July gift in keeping with the 250th anniversary of our nation. This book is 359 pages long. It's a good read, and it's a good book to have. When you send a gift of any size, ask for your copy of the book, 100 Bible Verses That Made America, and it will be on its way to you before you know it. Well, let's get started with the lesson today. This is Courage When Fatigue Drains You.
27: America is becoming a nation of angry, short-tempered people. From road rage to airplane rage, grocery store rage, and violence at sports events, the media has been reporting these emotional outbursts with unprecedented frequency. How in the world do we overcome the temptation to join in the rat race and become part of a problem instead of part of the solution? Well, if you will listen carefully and prayerfully, I believe that God's word can help today. I know that the passage we are sharing has been a wonderful blessing in my own life, and I trust that it will be so for you as well. Isaiah is going to help us understand an important spiritual discipline, a discipline that can transform the way that we do life. As we unpack this passage, we will find a symbol of courageous strength to help us in times of stress. So let's begin by looking at this passage backwards, if you will, from the bottom up. And our first principle is this: the symbol of courageous strength is soaring. Notice what it says in Isaiah chapter 40, verse 31. They shall mount up with wings like eagles. They shall run and not be weary. They shall walk and not faint. Isaiah is using this symbolic picture from ornithology, from the study of birds, to help us understand how a person who is walking with the Lord is supposed to cope during times of pressure. I read an article that described three different ways that birds fly. Listen carefully. First of all, some birds fly by simply flapping. Ornithologists say that the first method of flying is flapping, keeping their wings in constant motion to counteract gravity. For instance, hummingbirds can flap up to 70 times per second. But flapping is an awkward, clumsy business. I don't know about the rest of you taking my life in this metaphor. I've spent a lot of time flapping. Do you do that? You know, I'm supposed to be like an eagle and I'm flapping around like a hummingbird. And the problem with flapping is that it makes a lot of commotion, but it doesn't get you anywhere. The second way of flying, according to the scholars, is by gliding. The second kind of flying works like this. The bird builds up enough speed and he goes up high and he settles into a downward flight gliding, and it is much more graceful than flapping. But unfortunately, he doesn't get the bird very far because a reality in the form of gravity sets in pretty quickly. And the gliding bird, if he is not arrested in his glide, will glide ultimately right into the ground. The third way is what we would call soaring. Only a few birds, like the eagle, are capable of doing this. Eagles' wings are so strong that they are capable of catching rising currents of warm air, thermal winds that go straight up from the earth, and without moving a feather, they can soar up to great heights. In fact, some eagles have been clocked at up to 80 miles per hour without flapping at all. They just soar on the invisible columns of air. Now listen to Isaiah again. They that wait on the Lord shall renew their strength. They shall mount up with wings like eagles. They shall soar. Now, if you want to go through your whole life just flapping, just doing your own thing and just flapping around, you can do that. You won't get anywhere. You'll make a lot of commotion and you'll wear yourself out pretty quickly. Or you can have one little moment of glory and grace and glide right into the earth. Or you can let God teach you to soar like an eagle. Then you get the updrafts of His Spirit and you get the energy that comes from Him and you soar in His strength. When we face a crisis, then we soar. When we are going through the ups and downs of life, we learn to run without weariness. And when sometimes we are called just to plod along day after day, we walk without fainting. So here's a promise that works for every age and for every stage of life. We are called upon in this passage of Scripture, in the imagery Isaiah presents, to be God's eagles, flying and soaring above the issues of life. But how do we do that? How do we stop flapping and start soaring? Well, the symbol of courageous strength is soaring, but if you read the Bible carefully, you'll notice that the secret of courageous strength is waiting. Isaiah 40, 30 and 31, and the young men shall utterly fall, but those who wait on the Lord shall renew their strength. The secret of courageous strength is waiting. Now, what does that mean? The Bible has a lot to say about waiting. To wait means to pause, to soberly consider our own inadequacies and the Lord's all-sufficiency, and to seek counsel and help from the Lord and to find hope in Him Waiting involves submission to the Word of God and the will of God and the ways of God. Waiting is saying, I'm not going to do this on my own. I'm going to do this in the strength that God provides. Lord, I'm going to let you be the updraft under my wings that causes me to be who you want me to be. Now, I want to show you five benefits that will happen to you as a believer if you learn how to wait. Then I'm going to talk a little bit more about what it means to wait. I need to tell you before I go any further that this is a very hard discipline for me. I was built more for speed than for comfort, and waiting is not an easy thing for a type A person to accomplish. And yet, in the measure that I have been able to get around this discipline in my own heart and make it my practice, I have found the strength that God promises in Isaiah. When I first moved to California from the Midwest, I did not know anything about waiting. I lived in a town where when you went to the bank, you were always first or second in line. You never waited. You went to the grocery store, there was always a checkout open for you. I came to Southern California, and what an introduction to a new way of life. Everywhere you went, you waited. You waited at the ATM. You waited at the stores. You waited to get your driver's license. You waited for everything. And most of all, you waited in restaurants. I remember during that time, someone gave me a little piece of advice that went like this. When you go to a restaurant, you wait to get in. After you get in, you wait to be seated. After you're seated, you wait for the menu. After you get the menu, you wait for the person to come and take your order. After they take your order, you wait for your food. Then you wait for the dessert menu, and then you wait for your dessert. Then you wait for your check. Then you wait to check out. And they have the audacity to call the person who presides over all of this the waiter. He's not the waiter, I'm the waiter. You see where I'm going with this? Waiting is hard, isn't it? And yet, listen to how the Word of God teaches us the benefits of waiting. I'm going to give you these five things. I can't spend much time on any of them, but they're so evident in these verses of Scripture. First of all, waiting results in perception. Psalm 25, 4 and 5. Notice what this says. Show me your ways, O Lord. Teach me your paths. Lead me in your truth and teach me. For you are the God of my salvation. On you I will wait all the day. Go back up to the top of that and notice what it says. Show me your ways, teach me your paths, lead me in your truth, and teach me. If you want God to show you his ways and lead you in truth and teach you, you have to learn to wait. Because waiting is the key to perception. Secondly, waiting results in protection. Our soul waits for the Lord. He is our help and our shield. For our heart shall rejoice in him because we have trusted in his holy name. Waiting results in protection. It calls upon us to wait in order that we might have the protection of the Lord. It refers to the Lord in this passage of Scripture as our shield. How many of you know that when you wait before the Lord, he helps to protect you from all the things that could come into your life and destroy your peace and keep you from being who he wants you to be? Thirdly, waiting results in perspective. Psalm 37, 7. This is an interesting verse. Waiting results in perspective. Rest in the Lord and wait patiently for him. Do not fret because of him who prospers in his way, because of the man who brings wicked schemes to pass. Do you know how to get over being all bent out of shape because of the people who are doing things wrong and seem to be profiting? Just wait on the Lord. Just get before the Lord and put it all in his hands, and he will help you to get perspective on life. And you will see that not everything that seems to be important at the present is ultimately important. Waiting will give you perspective. Notice fourthly, waiting results in provision. What a great verse in Lamentations. The Lord is good to those who wait for him. Do you want to go any further? I want to tell you something. When you learn how to wait on the Lord, his goodness becomes so evident in your lives. And finally, we're back to where we were at the beginning. Isaiah 40, 31, waiting results in power. But those who wait on the Lord shall renew their strength, and they shall mount up with wings like eagles. Five reasons for us to learn the discipline of waiting. It gives us perception and protection and perspective and provision
4: and power. Are you with me? So how do we go about doing this? How do we learn how to wait on the Lord? Daniel Goleman wrote a very popular book, a highly influential book, in which he suggests that effectiveness in life is based less on cognitive intelligence than emotional intelligence. In fact, the book is called Emotional Intelligence. He explains how people with amazingly high IQs can live basically unproductive and unsatisfied lives, while some people with emotional intelligence, relational intelligence, usually thrive. He continues by saying that at the heart of emotional intelligence is the ability, watch this, to delay gratification and not live at the mercy of impulse. The most celebrated example of what's become known as the marshmallow test is included in his book, and this is the marshmallow test. A 4-year-old is in a room.

They would tell themselves stories. They would play with their fingers. And one of the kids actually bent down and started licking the table. A Stanford University research team tracked these children for many years. Now, I want you to listen to this. And those four-year-olds who were better able to wait grew up to be more socially competent, better able to cope with stress, and less likely to give up under pressure than those who could not wait. On the other hand, the marshmallow grabbers grew up to be more stubborn and indecisive, more easily upset and frustrated, and more resentful about not getting enough in life. No wonder Goleman summarized his study by calling the ability to wait the master aptitude in life. The ability to wait. Now, this is a message that sounds really strange to us today. We are a generation of fast food, instant gratification, buy now, pay later people. Waiting for anything doesn't sell well in today's society. We want it all, and we want it now. But it might serve us well to stop for just a moment and examine what is happening to us. The Bible, both by precept and personal illustration, points us in a different direction. It's a direction that slows us down so that we can arrive at our destination and actually enjoy the journey. When we are in a big hurry, we need to find a way to slow down. When we feel the sense of panic growing within us, we need to transform our panic by a pause for strength. When we wonder how we will ever do it all, we need to wait just long enough for God's peace to reclaim our hearts. Sue Monk Kidd tells the story of taking a personal spiritual retreat at a monastery, going out by the water and trying to be still, trying to just be there and wait and listen and be present. She said it only lasted for a few seconds before everything in her rose up in rebellion. The need to get moving, get something done, read a book, act, solve something. And it overpowered her and she got up and walked away. She said on her way back to her room, she noticed a monk, ski cap pulled over his ears, sitting perfectly still beneath a tree. He sat there for long minutes, as much as an hour, perfectly still and tranquil. Later, she sought him out and she said, "How in the world can you be so still, just waiting there? I can't get used to the idea of doing nothing." He just laughed and he said, "That's because you've bought into the cultural myth that when you're waiting, you're doing nothing." Then he looked her in the eye and he said, "When you're waiting, you're actually doing the most important something there is. You're allowing your soul to grow up. If you can't be still and wait, you can't become what God created you to be. They that wait upon the Lord shall renew their strength." And waiting, unfortunately, has to be done in silence, which is another problem for most of us. We are uncomfortable with anything that causes everything to be totally still. And I've had to examine my own heart in this. I like to hear music. I play it in my car and I play it in my office. I'm beginning to realize that that can become a distraction sometimes from just being alone. You know, Isaiah 30:15 puts it this way, class. "For thus says the Lord God, the Holy One of Israel, in returning and rest you shall be saved. In quietness and confidence shall be your strength." In quietness and in confidence shall be your strength. This is God's formula. It is definitely not the world's formula. And the psalmist in Psalm 46:10 puts it this way, "Be still and know that I am God." Wayne Oates has written these words, "Silence is not native to my world. Silence, more than likely, is a stranger to you and to your world, too. If you and I ever have silence in our noisy hearts, we're going to have to grow it. You can nurture silence in your noisy heart if you value it, if you cherish it, and if you are eager to nourish it." Silence is hard to come by these days, is it not? But without silence, we can't have the discipline of waiting. And we wait before God. And we are certain that God is in what we do, and we follow Him, and we find peace.
Well, we've looked at the

0: symbol of courageous strength, which is soaring like an eagle. And we've looked at the secret to it, which is waiting. Now I want you to notice the source of it, and the source of strength is God. Going all the way back up to the beginning of our text, notice, have you not known? Have you not heard? The everlasting God, the Lord, the creator of the ends of the earth, neither faints nor is weary. His understanding is unsearchable. He gives power to the weak, and to those who have might, he increases strength. My friend, if you're going to wait on somebody, here's somebody pretty good to wait on. Amen? Notice, in this little verse, you have a compendium of theological truth. The attributes of God scream out at us from every line in the text. He is eternal, the everlasting God. He is sovereign, the Lord. He is omnipotent, the creator of the ends of the earth. He is immutable. He never faints or is weary. He is omniscient. His understanding is unsearchable. He is merciful. He gives power to the weak, and he is gracious. He increases strength to those who already have might. So, my friend, what Isaiah is saying is this: if you will just cool your jets a little bit, kick back, get alone, be silent, and wait on the eternal, sovereign, omnipotent, immutable, omniscient, merciful, gracious God, he will get you where you need to go without all your flapping. Amen? That's what Isaiah wants us to understand. We are flappers by nature. God wants us to soar like eagles. And the way we learn to soar is by waiting before Almighty God, listening to his voice through his word, and having silence in our hearts so that we can separate all of the noise and the static and hear God. And we get centered on him. Pick out sometime, someplace, somewhere, every day, and get silent before God. And just read something from his word and let it soak into your heart. Push everything else out of the way and just sit quietly before the Lord. The first day you do it, the first 2 minutes will seem like you've been there for 30 minutes. But as you get more accustomed to it, and you begin to sense the peace that floods over your heart, you will discover that it will start to transform into tranquility what has before been stress that is so debilitating to all of us. So, are you soaring? Do you want to? That is the lesson God has been teaching me and teaching some of you. They that wait upon the Lord shall renew their strength. Are you willing to find some silence and some quietness to wait upon God? To put your hope in him and your trust in him? To reject the frenzied alternative of the culture in which we live? I can find peace in my heart when everything is crazy all around me, because I know the God who is everlasting. The God who is the creator of the heavens and the earth, whose wisdom is unsearchable. And through my waiting upon him and my relationship with him, he has put a quiet center in my life that gives me peace in the midst of the frenzy. Wow. It works. But you got to try it. And that's my challenge to you today.
1: I hope you're encouraged today, and that if you're suffering from overwhelmingly difficult stress and fatigue, your eyes are looking up and you're realizing there is an answer to this problem. The Bible has some great principles to help you. You can get this series that we're preaching during this month, and it's all on CD. There's a beautiful study guide that coordinates all the information. This is a summer series. I think you'd be blessed by having it. It would encourage you, and many of you, as your teacher, face these issues that go on in our life. Here's a biblical perspective on all of them. Making Sense of It All is the title of the series, and I hope you'll be able to stay with us through these difficult days of scheduling in the summer as we study these principles together. Tomorrow, we're going to talk about going up by going down from Philippians chapter 2. I hope you'll join us then. Until then, this is David Jeremiah. Thank you for being with us today on Turning Point.
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3: Big financial decisions are too important to make alone. Hi, I'm Rob West with today's Faith and Finance Minute. Proverbs 12:15 says, "The way of a fool is right in his own eyes, but a wise man listens to advice." 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In 1 Kings 12, Rehoboam rejected the wisdom of older advisors and listened instead to voices that echoed his pride. 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
5: There's a question that echoes across the centuries. First asked by a puzzled young man climbing a mountain with his father carrying firewood. Remember the scene? Isaac asked his dad, "Where's the lamb?" It is in many ways the question the entire Old Testament is asking. And the answer, when it finally comes, is staggering. Today on Insight for Living, Chuck Swindoll continues to trace this thread from the altars of ancient Israel all the way to a moment beside the Jordan River, when a voice cut through the crowd and said, "Behold, the Lamb of God."
6: Thank you, our Father, that your Son is our Savior, and that He, like a shepherd, leads us. And because we are only sheep, we tend to go our own way. We've read of that, but we knew before we read it that this is true. All we like sheep have gone astray. We have turned each one of us to his own way. Thank you for laying all of our iniquity on another, for we could never have paid our own way into heaven. Thank you that Jesus paid it all. And we rest in his finished work this day. We worship our Savior, Jesus Christ. We magnify his name. We meet around his word. We sing his songs. We would glorify his name, whether by life or by death. Today there are many who hurt. They grieve. They live with sorrows that have been brought on by this earth's catastrophes and heartaches and brokenness. I pray, Lord, that you will bring comfort and hope and reassurance from what is declared this day. Comfort and guide them into decisions that need to be made. And if it's to wait, may they make that decision as well. Those who wait upon the Lord will renew their strength. They will mount up with wings as eagles. They will run and not be weary. They will not faint as they walk on. There are those who have lost their way, and attempting to find their way back to you, they have come to this house of worship. I pray that you will guide very clearly as they discover the path that leads to peace through faith in your Son. Some come this day rejoicing, Your hand has been good to them, and you've provided abundantly, and we with them rejoice and are grateful for your provision. Thank you for those whom you have healed. Thank you for those whom you have given new hope. Thank you for those who celebrate births of new babies. We pray that you would meet the deepest needs of our lives and those who grieve the loss of loved ones and family. Reduce us all in our awareness to that of a lamb, a needy, dependent lamb, that we might see ourselves as we really are, wholly in need of what you provide. In the name of the Savior Jesus, we pray. And everyone said, Amen.
5: 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Chuck titled today's message, The Lamb That Was Slaughtered.
6: Surely the thought of a lamb did not impress the shakers and movers of the first century in the Middle East. I mean, there certainly were some type A individuals who got word of this man who was taking Galilee by storm. I mean, people were being swept into his teaching and they were following him by the thousands. And then word gets back to someone's headquarters and they hear, did you hear that he's known as the Lamb? The Lamb? You sang the words to the song, and it's my favorite part of the song we sang. Who would have thought that a lamb could rescue the souls of men? Now, why would the songwriter put that in there? Because you don't think of lambs as rescuing anyone. You rescue lambs. Lambs don't rescue you. Unless, of course, the lamb is the Lamb of God. 1 Corinthians 5, beginning at verse 6. Paul is writing the people of Corinth and he's urging them to clean up their lives. They were a people who danced near the edge of disobedience. They were what we might call a fast culture. And because of that, Paul had to rein them in. And one of the ways of doing it was to remind them of the importance of getting rid of the leaven. In the scriptural days, leaven was a symbol. It was a word representing sin. Look at how Paul uses it in 1 Corinthians 5, verse 6. Your boasting is not good. They'd been boasting about how full of grace they were when in fact it was license. He said, that's not good. Do you not know that a little leaven leavens the whole lump of dough? Do you not realize that when you put just a little leaven, the dough will all rise? It's not just a little part of it. And it's a picture of sin. A little bit of sin and the life is contaminated. The presence of sin and the life is on its way to becoming shattered. So he says, clean up your life. A little bit of leaven leavens the whole lump. So a thought, reap an act. So an act, reap a habit. So a habit, reap your character. So your character, reap your destiny. That's Paul's concern here. And so he now turns to the picture of Christ the Lamb, Christ the Passover. Verse 7. Clean out the old leaven so that you may be a new lump, just as you are in fact unleavened, meaning in your position you are as righteous as the Son of God is righteous. So in your life you must be as well. For Christ, here it is, Christ, our Passover, has also been sacrificed. Isn't that a marvelous statement? We no longer come to an altar and slice the throat of an animal and the blood pours out, as happened day after day after day on Jewish altars. We come to our Savior, who is our Passover, and in him forgiveness is found. In him alone there is purpose and reason to go on with our lives. The Christ, our Passover, has been sacrificed. Let me add this. He never needs to be sacrificed again. It is called a finished work. Christ said while hanging on the cross, Tetelestai, The very word he used, it has been finished. It has been completed. It is done. Paid for. Paid in full. And at that moment, the Lamb of God took care of that which had forever plagued humanity. Past, present, and future, the sins of humanity taken care of. Now, this isn't an afterthought with God. This is part of the plan since the foundations of the world. In fact, Isaiah chapter 53 prophesied of it way back 700 years B.C. This is one of the clearest and longest of all the predictions, or if you will, prophecies in the scriptures. What is interesting about prophecy is that frequently you will find prophecies not only declared in scripture, but fulfilled in scriptural times. Here's a case in point. Isaiah writes of the lamb who was to be slaughtered, picturing the coming Messiah. So Isaiah is looking ahead 700 years or so for the coming of Messiah. And please observe how he describes the scene. You would think he was an eyewitness, though he wrote 7 centuries before the fact. Verse 3 of Isaiah 53. He was despised and forsaken of men, a man of sorrows, and acquainted with grief, and like one from whom men hide their face, he was despised, and we did not esteem him. It's a picture of shunning. Shunning. Have nothing to do with him. Discount his importance. They hide their face from him. You do that when you are shunning another individual. You turn away from them. You discount their presence, their lives. You shun them. You do not esteem them. And that's the picture here. And then with that in mind, Isaiah goes further to describe the price that was paid. Surely our griefs he himself bore. Our sorrows he carried. And yet, even in that day yet to come, we esteem him stricken and smitten of God and afflicted. He got what he had coming. How many of those standing around the cross saw that as simply a man getting his just deserts? Any man who claims that he's God blasphemes, and a blasphemer needs to be put to death. That's first century thinking. And they did not realize. That's why Jesus said while on the cross, Father, forgive them. They don't know what they're doing. But look at verse 5. He was pierced through for our transgressions, crushed for our iniquities. The chastening for our well-being fell on him, and by his scourging we are healed. This is one of the classic verses on the substitutionary death of Christ. Look at it closely. Our iniquities, our sin, our transgressions fell on him. He took our place. He entered into it as if it were his own. Paul wrote later, he who knew no sin became sin for us, that we might be made the righteousness of God in him. And in him alone. That's why Jesus could say, I am the way, the truth, and the life. No one comes to the Father but through me. No other death would pay our debt to God. No other lamb would be qualified, for all the others are spotted and blemished. He is the spotless lamb. Scripture makes that clear. 3 statements. He knew no sin, had no sin, did no sin. The spotless Lamb of God took our place. And why did we need that? Verse 6. Probably the best statement of depravity in all the Old Testament. Look at the whole picture. All of us, like sheep, have gone astray. And now he individualizes it. Each of us has turned to his own way, but the Lord has caused the iniquity of us all to fall on him. J. Alec Motyer writes this. The The picture of straying sheep summarizes all our inadequacy and all our errancy of nature. We all and each express both common culpability and individual responsibility. We cannot blame the herd instinct, even though we all alike are implicated. Each sin of every sinner would be like a separate wound in the heart of this man of sorrows. Interesting, isn't it, that we live in a time in which we must convince people that really the problem is sin. The problem is a sinful condition, and it required the death of the Savior in order for that sin to be cleansed. And God in his righteousness demanded the sacrifice of blood, and it was the blood of the Savior that brought that kind of healing and cleansing. Hanging on the cross, he bore all our sins. Get this, past, present, future. The complete payment for sin was made for those of us who have gone astray, who have turned to our own way. And then, as if to drive the point finally home yet again, verse 7, he was oppressed, he was afflicted, yet he did not open his mouth. Here's the word again, like a lamb led to slaughter. Lambs, when going to slaughter, go with blind compliance, regardless of the destination. They go where they're led. The servant Savior, however, goes with knowing submission. He knew when he came that he came to this earth to die. Maligned, mistreated, misunderstood, we read here, like a sheep that is silent before its shearers, he did not open his mouth. I don't know if you remember seeing the Passion of the Christ. If you did, you will never forget the scene. I know I won't. In fact, there were times in that film, sitting right beside Cynthia, and I noticed she too, we both of us had to just look down. You could hardly bear what you were witnessing in the scourging. But what stood out to me is the silence of this Lamb of God. Doesn't burst forth with cursing, doesn't scream out words of retaliation. He took it. They punched him with their fists. They put the crown of thorns on him. They nailed his hands and feet with Roman spikes. And his words come full of forgiveness. And finally, it is finished. 700 years before Christ, Isaiah writes of it. We move ahead to John chapter 1, and in doing so, we move from 700 BC to AD 25-26, somewhere around there, as Jesus begins his ministry. John chapter 1 includes the announcement of the baptizer. His forerunner, the one who leads the way before the Savior becomes that well known. John is preparing the way for the one who is yet to come. And I love his humility. Verse 26, John answered them saying, I baptize in water, but among you stands one whom you do not know. It is he who comes after me, the thong of whose sandal I am not worthy to untie. These things took place in Bethany beyond the Jordan where John was baptizing. Now look closely. The next day, he saw Jesus coming to him and said, behold, the Lamb of God who takes away the sin of the world. What makes this so amazing is that 700 years before John made this announcement, Isaiah had written of him as the lamb who would be led to slaughter. John says, There he is. There he is. It's a good time for me to add that when you are speaking to another person about the subject of faith, focus your conversation on the person of Christ, not on the generalities of religion, not on the subject of church and church attendance. Focus it on Christ. Remember the words of John, "Behold the Lamb of God." Stay with the person of Christ. Remind the individual of the work that Christ has done on the cross in bearing our sins and taking away our iniquities. That's John's announcement to his followers on that day. Behold the Lamb of God. A magnificent statement. Now, let's move ahead to right around 65, AD 65. John was looking at, Isaiah was looking ahead. Peter now looks back on the finished fact, the accomplished work of Christ. 1 Peter chapter 1. Last stop off, I promise. I know some of you are thinking, my finger's getting tired going one thing to another. Well, if it was all in one section, I'd leave us there, but it's not. I didn't write it. I just read it and teach from it. 1 Peter chapter 1, love this verse of Scripture. Knowing that you were not, verse 18, that you were not redeemed with perishable things like silver and gold from your futile way of life. Constantly in this culture, constantly there's the emphasis on money. I guarantee you, you tune into the news anytime through this day, and it won't be 2 hours. It'll probably be less before you'll hear something mentioned about money, money, investment, money, money. It's been constant theme in these recent weeks. We're not redeemed with filthy lucre. We're not redeemed with dollars and cents. If you had multiple billions of dollars, by the way, you used to have it. You don't have it now. But regardless of the amount, you could not pay your way into heaven. That's the whole point. You're not redeemed that way. Verse 19, then how are we redeemed? From the precious blood, as of a lamb. There it is again, unblemished and spotless. The blood of Christ. During his lifetime, W.A. Criswell would often include in his way of life the writing of a number of books, and my library is filled with most of what Dr. Criswell wrote. I pulled the book he wrote on 1 Peter off my shelf just this past week, and when I got to verses 18 and 19, I found myself in a wonderful place to read. Listen to Criswell's words. It is easy to fall into the habit of preaching about the gospel, but not the gospel itself. However, when we speak on and expound a text like ours, meaning the verses I just read, we are brought back to the heart of the gospel message of Christ. This is one way of discovering whether the message is of God or of men. In so many areas of the modern liberal Christian world, the preaching of the blood is offensive. I have been in churches where hymns on the blood have been purged from all the hymn books. And the liberal theologian looks upon a text such as ours as a religion of the butcher shop. But the presentation of the whole revelation of God in the Scriptures is ever the same. There is no remission of sins without the shedding of blood from the beginning of Genesis to the book of the Revelation. The gospel story is that Christ is come into the world to die for our sins according to the Scriptures. And then, I love it that Criswell often would do this. He quotes from the great gospel song. What can wash away my sin? Answer that. Nothing but the blood of Jesus. What can make me whole again? Nothing but the blood of Jesus. Oh, precious is the flow that makes us white as snow. No other fount I know. Nothing but the blood of Jesus. That's from the very heart of the gospel. That comes from the Lord himself. My son, you are to go. And just as Isaac was to be offered up by Abraham, so the Son was offered up for our sins in the exact plan and unfolding of the plan of salvation for us. That's not the theology of the butcher shop. That's the theology of the biblical record. It takes the blood to wash away the sins of the world. It, as one man put it so well, it is the greatest detergent ever known to humanity. It continues to wash away sin. The reason you have forgiveness is because of the blood of Christ that was poured out on that cross to redeem you from a slave market from which you could never redeem yourself. Isaiah looked ahead, John looked at, Peter looks back, and his concern is that we live lives in light of that, lives of purity. See verse 17? Look here. If you address as Father the one who impartially judges according to each one's work, conduct yourselves in fear during the time of your stay on earth. His emphasis is that we be holy as our God is holy, and that's up in verses 15 and 16. You maybe have been reared in a culture where the blood was not mentioned. Certainly in this day in which we live, it is becoming less and less a thing of importance. If you have been in that culture, you have missed the point of the Savior's death. Without the giving, the shedding, the pouring out of the blood, there is no forgiveness of our sins.
5: From Genesis to the New Testament, the message never wavers. 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The Lamb was not incidental to God's plan. He was the plan. 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I'm Bill Meyer. 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
7: Here for such a time as this. 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
12: Our world is becoming more angry, more hostile, more divided, and the natural response to increasing division and hostility and anger in the world is an increasing hostility and division also in the Church of the Lord Jesus Christ. But you know that the Lord Jesus calls us to be different.
13: Welcome to Open the Bible with Pastor Colin Smith. I'm Steve Hiller. Glad you're with us today. And Colin, it sounds like this is such a relevant message for what we see going on in our world today.
14: Well, we're looking at growing in faith and hope and love, and the apostle tells us that these are the three things that remain. Everything else is going to pass away, but these three things will remain. And then he tells us that of faith, hope, and love, the greatest of these is love. This is our distinct calling as Christian believers. It is the way in which we are to be recognized as the disciples of the Lord Jesus Christ. And so we're going to be looking today and in these next days at what it means to grow in love. I can't think of anything that is more important or more urgent.
13: Well, no big surprise where we're going to be turning today. The love chapter, 1 Corinthians chapter 13, as we begin our message called Love is Our Distinct Calling. Here is Pastor Colin.
12: I've been thinking a great deal about these questions over these last weeks. And as I've done this and sought the Lord, there's one word that has pressed into my mind and into my heart. And that word is the single word, love. Love is to be the distinguishing mark of the disciples of the Lord Jesus Christ. And this is not an option. Notice it's a commandment. A new commandment I give to you, the Lord Jesus says. I command you that you are to love one another. That's what he is saying. So that by this, everyone, all people will know that you really are my disciples. Now, as the world becomes harsher and more divided, our calling will make us more distinct. Where else could you ever hope to find a community of people who will really love one another across all the many differences that divide people so deeply? Now, I expect that as we come to this subject today, most of us will feel that we need to grow in love, especially when it comes to those with whom we deeply disagree. And the good news is that love can be learned. It is possible to grow in love. And the Holy Spirit is given to us for this very purpose. So please open your Bible with me at 1 Corinthians and chapter 13, this marvelous passage that has been read to us on the subject of love. Why should we seek to grow in love? Why is this so important? Well, this chapter gives us three powerful answers. We're going to look at the first answer just in the first three verses today, and then, God willing, we'll look at the second and the third answers from this same chapter next week. Why should we grow in love? Well, the first answer that Paul gives to us here is that love will enable us to use our gifts effectively. And Paul lists six highly valued gifts, each of them a gift that comes from the hand of God himself, each of them a gift that is obviously of value to the church of the Lord Jesus Christ. And the first of these gifts that Paul identifies is the gift of eloquent speech. If I speak in the tongues of men, now let's pause there for a moment. We'll come to the rest later. He's talking here about the gift of clear and compelling communication. And the ability to communicate clearly is a marvelous gift from God. If you're a student in middle school, high school, or in college, do all that you can to develop this gift. Remember that the Bible tells us in the beginning was the Word, and the Word was with God, and the Word was God. God speaks. So do all that you can to become articulate. Work hard at learning to express yourself in words. Learn the meaning of words. Develop and expand your vocabulary. Write sentences and learn to speak in sentences. Gifts of speech were very highly prized in the ancient world, and we are wise if we place a high value on them today. But you know, every gift brings its own temptation. And this verse reminds us that it is possible to speak well without love. The big temptation, of course, for the person who is able to articulate a persuasive argument is to bully. It's to oppress. It's to intimidate. It's to shout the other person down. It's to be self-opinionated and overbearing. Now, you don't need me to tell you that we live at a time in which discourse, conversation is becoming increasingly angry and divisive. People have discovered that if you use outrageous and inflammatory language, you get more attention from people who agree with you. But I want you to notice what Paul says in the scripture here. If I speak with the tongue of men and of angels, but have not love, I am a noisy gong and a clanging cymbal. Eloquent speech without love is a cacophony of noise. People can put up with it for a time, but eventually the noise, like a cymbal that just keeps reverberating and never stops, it becomes unrelenting and unbearable. And people feel then that they need to get away from it. Always remember that it is possible to win an argument and lose a friend. And that's never a good deal. What is the value of prevailing in an argument if you lose the person you were trying to win? Without love, eloquent speaking will be worse than useless, because instead of winning people, you actually end up driving people away. But if you grow in love, you will be able to use your God-given gift of speaking effectively. Now, the second gift that Paul identifies here is the gift of spiritual experiences. Notice what he says. If I speak in the tongues of angels. Now, what's he referring to here? Well, in the chapter before and the chapter after, 1 Corinthians 12 and 14, Paul speaks repeatedly about the gift of tongues. And the apostle himself tells us that he experienced and used this gift. It was a kind of ecstatic speech that bypasses the mind, giving a believer freedom in prayer and in worship. And it's clear from these chapters that this particular gift was highly valued, at least among some of the believers in Corinth. And again, Paul himself affirms the value of this gift. He says in chapter 14 and verse 18, I thank God that I speak in tongues more than all of you. Now, some of you have had remarkable spiritual experiences. You really have. Some of you have seen a vision. Some of you have experienced a miracle. Some of you have had intense and wonderful experiences of the love of God and the presence of the Holy Spirit, and all of these experiences are gifts from the gracious hand of God. But what we're learning from these verses is that every gift brings its own temptation. And the temptation that comes with spiritual experience is the temptation to withdraw. I have to tell you, I know this temptation in my own life. There's a part of me that would be very happy to retire into a private world where I could just spend unlimited time with my books, pondering the scripture, sitting in a chair, enjoying the thrill of seeing something I had never seen before with no pressure and no deadline. You'll be able to come up with a parallel to that in your world as well. But you see, this verse is telling me that if I did that, I would gain nothing. Nothing. Now, again, this speaks very powerfully to our world today. We live at a time where believers are tempted to withdraw. Why bother with coming to church when you can see the service online? And you can see any service from any church online. All that matters is that I nourish my own relationship with Jesus. But you see, your distinct calling as a person who belongs to Jesus is to love. And you cannot possibly do that on your own. Isolation is the death of love.
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12: Withdrawing into the world of your own private experience will be of no value to you, and it will be of no value to anyone else. But growing in love, oh, if you grow in love, it will keep you from spiritual isolation. And here's what growing in love will do. It will move you towards other believers. The third gift that Paul identifies is the gift of a brilliant mind. I thank God for those who've been given this gift. If I have prophetic powers and understand all mysteries and all knowledge. Some people have been blessed with brilliant minds. And over time, they acquire vast sums of knowledge. Some people are blessed with profound insight into what is mysterious and perplexing to others, so that they are able to help the rest of us when we find ourselves uncertain and confused. A brilliant mind is a marvelous gift. And if God has given that gift to you, develop it to the full. Use it to bring blessing and help to others in every way that you possibly can. But what the apostle is making clear to us in these verses is that every gift brings its own temptation.

will be what enables you to use your brilliant mind effectively. And growing in love will make the Christian scholar a servant of ordinary believers. And when that happens, it is a beautiful thing. Then some people have been gifted, fourthly, with outstanding achievements. Look at what Paul says next. And if I have all faith so as to remove mountains, to move a mountain, well, that's really something. I've been reading the story of William Wilberforce, a member of the British Parliament in the 18th and early 19th century, who proposed legislation to abolish slavery. He was defeated 11 times over a period of 20 years. But by God's grace, he overcame that mountain of opposition and was finally blessed with wonderful success. Wilberforce had faith in the Lord Jesus Christ, and God used him to move a mountain. Now, some people, like Wilberforce, are drawn to the hardest tasks. And if that's you, it's a very wonderful gift indeed. Some people have a special kind of faith that enables them to believe that a mountain can be overcome. And if God has given you that kind of gift, I want to encourage you, find the mountain that he is calling you to move. And then give yourself to moving it by faith, even if it takes the whole of your life to see it happen. But remember this, that every gift brings its own unique temptation. And the obvious temptation to those who accomplish great things is the temptation to pride. The feeling that what has been accomplished was the result of your own power. James Denny gives this warning to pastors as well as to those who are successful in business. Let me quote what he says. The sense may steal upon a man's mind that his commanding personality is that to which circumstances yield. His practical capacity is that which transmits force and sees that work is done. And when that happens, Denny says, all is lost. If you think that the moving of a mountain was ultimately your personality, your force, your power, rather than that God in his marvelous grace used you to do it, you've lost everything. That's what Denny is saying. And that's what the Apostle Paul is saying here. If I have all faith so as to remove mountains, but have not love, I am nothing. Nothing. Love is what enables a person to achieve great things and then still to serve with humility. Love reminds a believer that his calling to move one mountain may not be the calling of another believer who may be called to move another mountain. And love will enable you to find joy in the achievements of others as much as you find joy in the achievements of your own. And then fifthly, Paul identifies this gift of unusual generosity. Look at what he says. If I give, verse 3, all I have. Not a tenth, not even half. If I give everything. All that I have. This is what Jesus

0: called the rich young ruler to do, and he couldn't do it. He couldn't bring himself to do it because he didn't have love. Paul says, if I give all that I have. Now, God calls all of us to be generous, but some people have a special calling and a special ability in this regard. And if God has put it into your heart to be generous, be as generous as you possibly can. But remember that every gift carries its own hidden temptation, and the temptation to those who give generously is that it is possible to give simply as a matter of duty. It's possible to give in order to make an impression. It's possible to give as a means of exercising control. You can give without love. And Paul says, if I give all that I have and have not love, I gain nothing. But you see, growing in love is what will enable you to give with freedom and with joy. And your reward will be very great. The Apostle Paul says in 2 Corinthians, the next letter in the New Testament, whoever sows sparingly will reap sparingly, and whoever sows bountifully will also reap bountifully. Sow bountifully because your heart is growing in love. Grow in love and you will sow bountifully.
1: 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And Colin, who is this book for?
0: Well, people have very different experiences of love, and perhaps you knew what it was to grow up with a godly mother, a godly father who loved you well, and you've had all the benefits of that. But you still find, now you've come to adult life, that you want to know how to grow in love yourself. And if that's where you're at, this book is for you. But there are other folks who have not had the blessing of being loved well. And if that's been your experience, you may find that you struggle with some real questions. What does it mean to love another person? What does real love actually look like? Where are you going to find it? Well, you're not sure that you know. Well, this book is for you. It's going to show you how receiving love from God through Jesus Christ can put you in the position where you're able to give love and receive love from others well.
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2: Discouragement. Does it preach to you a false gospel that causes you to forget that your future has already been written into the pages of God's book? Because if it does, well, you should see that. Recognize that. Know how it's changing you. That comes from Paul David Tripp. I'm Ryan. 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He continues to say this. What discourages you does not surprise him, that is God, because he authored it all with a glorious combination of wisdom and grace. Nothing is out of his control. Your Savior is sovereign. He knows what is best, and he will do what is best. This is where rest and courage are to be found, when discouragement shakes the resolve of your heart. Intentional living on the way in 4 minutes.
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8: Hi, I'm Susie Larson, sharing a moment of promise. 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I cry out to God Most High, to God who vindicates me. 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God sends forth His love and His faithfulness. 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
12: My adult son, who lives at home, and he's acting as if he's still in high school.
13: So he wants you to do everything. He wants to be treated like he was then, maybe like he was when he was a kid.
12: Yeah. He, mommy does all the chores. Mommy takes care of him. He's got a job, but it's not, a real adult job, and it's not taking care of his expenses. And he wants mommy to take care of his, you know, what's left over, and rescue him all the time. And
13: are you doing that though, Irene?
12: Unfortunately, yes.
13: And then you resent it?
12: Yes.
13: All right, Irene. Hey, welcome to Intentional Living. I get it. We're talking about adult sons and daughters and how parents and grandparents need to encourage, love, and release them into the realities of the world. You know, we had, by the way, I'm Dr. Randy. This is Intentional Living. We're going to talk about adult sons and daughters today, and we'd love to have you join in. Maybe you've been over this cliff and you landed safely. You resolved some issues and you've learned some lessons and you want to pass them on. Let's get intentional. We want to help our kids, our young people grow up and be successful in a world that's very pressure oriented. How can we help them grow up, become independent, glorify God, raise a responsible adult? I wrote a book on that. And I'd like to hear your story on that today. 888-888-1717 is the phone number. And Cindy's taking your calls today, and we'll get you on the air. 888-888-1717, talking about adult sons and daughters. And maybe not just a 19-year-old. Maybe you've got a 29 or 39-year-old. And, you know, they're coming back, and you're trying to figure out how to help them. And they've not launched. They're still sitting on the pad, as it were. And you're wanting to help them get on with it in life. What have you learned? Got a question? Want an input? Maybe you've got a story. Maybe you can tell us one thing that's made a difference. Love to hear it. 888-888-1717. Just before we get to our calls, and you're welcome to get in here. We'll get you lined up. Just before we get to the calls, this is the end of our fiscal year. June 30 is a wrap up. Can't believe it. Halfway through 2026. And as we look back this last year, hearing the stories of people who have connected with our chaplaincy program, praying for thousands of people, many coming to Christ. That's kind of a silent ministry that goes on in the background, impacting people for Christ. The impact on the radio program across the nation, syndicated around the nation as well. Our podcast going around the world, studies that have been developed, product and resources going out, and lives being impacted. That's a big part of what we do at Intentional Life Media. And you all make it possible. We decided many years ago this would be an opportunity to do mission work together as a listener-supported ministry. We don't receive commercial income. We simply receive the gifts from individuals like yourself, from some business partners that share with us along the way, and people who just want to be a part of the ministry. And we have said right along in transparency, we don't borrow money to operate. We just do what God's given us to do with our entire media ministry. And here we are in the last of the fiscal year, literally on June 30. And of the need, here it is. And that we're 99.8%, I suppose, of the need for the entire fiscal year being met. We are just, as of today, this moment, $3,598. And I told the team what a blessing that it is to be here and be able to share this with you. And I'm going to just challenge you and a few others, and maybe you're going to be one that'll just take care of that for the ministry today, so we can carry on to reach people for Christ, to see people come to Christ, live intentionally in Christ, seeing marriages and families saved. Thank you for being a part of it. And we have our team standing by to talk to you. You can call 888-888-1717, 888-888-1717, press number 2, talk to our staff, love to be able to report we've gone over the top. 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And I'm praying the next 28 minutes, the need will be met. Maybe it'll be you to take care of it. $35.98 to go. Isn't that a blessing? And that's amazing. Thank you. All right. At hand, adult children. Lori, what is it you're working on?
14: Well, years ago, my husband and I read a book called The Key to Marriage is Communication. Mm-hmm. And I found that that really is so key in relationship with your adult children, is keeping the lines of communication open. And sometimes that can be really difficult in this generation because, you know, everybody wants to text and everybody wants to do things through social media. So we found that when we do have conflict, we always ask, you know, can you meet with us? You know, because I think a lot is lost in translation when you're doing texting and when you're doing social media. And then if they're not open to that, you still have a line of communication. You have the line of prayer. Yeah. So when they say, no, we don't want to talk about this or whatever it is, then you just go to your knees and you have that line of communication open with the Lord, you know?
13: So how do you handle it? How do you handle it, Lori, when you have a son or daughter and you see something and you're kind of aware that there's a better decision that they could make because of your own experience, and yet they really aren't interested, and you get on your knees and pray? How do you handle it when you know that beyond prayer, do you get back up and still worry about that stuff?
14: Well, what we have found has worked is that we have an open door policy. You know, if you need time to process, take the time you need to process, but we're for you. I think adult children need to know in their decision-making years, just like they needed to know when they were younger, that we are for you. And so even if you make decisions that we don't agree with, that's not going to change.
13: Yeah.
14: So I think that a lot of adult kids sometimes just feel like, you know, they're not sure what direction life should go for them, or they don't know what to do with a certain decision. And so to know that they have somebody in their corner, I think really makes a big difference. And you have to wait till they ask for it. Or I would start a sentence with, can I give you advice? Could mm-hmm. I give you advice about something? I don't say this is what I think you should do. Because I also read a book, The Ten Commandments. The Ten Commandments for a mother-in-law was keep your mouth shut. Number two was keep your mouth shut. Number three was keep your... And on it went.
13: There was a theme there, wasn't there?
14: Yes, there was. So yeah, you know, it's that communication, you know, because you can just... There's so much misunderstanding that can happen. And it's like you get together and you talk and you find out, you know what?
13: Yeah.
14: That isn't what I thought, or that's not what I felt at all. You know, so that would be my advice.
13: I think someone needs to write a book that says the 10 top ways to keep your mouth shut. I get the idea, keep your mouth shut, but how do you do it? You know, bite your tongue. There's one.
14: You know, they say duct tape is a
13: duct tape. They're number two. Go for a long walk.
14: Yeah.
13: There's
14: exactly.
13: Number three.
14: Yeah.
13: I don't know. All right.
14: Sure.
13: I know. You're right. It's tough, Lori. I know because, we love our kids and love our grandkids because that passes on to grandkids as well. But the same way I think about my growing up with my parents. My dad was always offering advice, but he would send me notes and articles and different things, but it was always encouraging. It was always positive. It was never critical. It was always, hey, have you thought about this or you thought about that? It was his way of processing his help for me. And yeah. I read some of them and some of them I didn't. I guess mm-hmm. that's just part of it generationally, isn't it?
14: It really is. It totally is, you know, but I feel like if they know that you're for them, yeah. That advice comes across a lot, you know, it's easier to swallow if they know you're in their corner.
13: Oh, absolutely. Yeah, that's true of anything, you know. Communication is the key to marriage. That's the book, and it was a bestseller many, many years ago. But it still stands today, not only in marriage, but in these adult-children relationships, to be able to communicate, to be honest. And sometimes, for those of us who are high-C control-type people, learning to be quiet and back off is not easy. All right, continuing to get into the topic, love to have you join in. Parents, grandparents, adult children, what are you doing to be intentional? One thing to help others, 888-888-1717. Marlon in Michigan. Yeah. How are you, my friend?
15: Yeah. Well, I'm good. Well, I'm a great-grandfather and father of six daughters, 19 greats, four grands, and I'm 39 years old.
13: Yeah.
15: I don't know how that...
13: That's all in your head, Marlon. That's all in your head.
15: Oh, okay. All right. I'm closer to 70 than I'm 60. But what I did is I practiced tough love with the kids. If they, you know, when cell phones came back or came out in the early 2000s, if they wanted one, they had to get a job, they had to pay for it, so on and so forth. But, of course, the world got into them, and they thought the world owed them a living, and of course, thought that Dad needed to do this and do that, and the wife passed, and a few of them thought that I should be, you know, they were in their 20s and 30s. A few of them thought that I should be paying their bills. And I said, well, you helped me out with the $750,000 worth of hospital bills that I've got. And, you know, I'll help you out with your bills. And I got called all sorts of names and such. But out of the six daughters, I've got one that'll speak to me.
13: Mm.
15: If any of them are listening today, I'll probably be getting in trouble. But, you know, I get to see one grandchild out of the 19 and so on and so forth, because it did rub off to the grandchildren. They were calling saying, hey, Grandpa, can I, I'd like to buy a truck. Can you help me out? And I said, well, do you have a job? No.
13: Well, let me ask you, Marla, you got six, you said six daughters?
15: Right.
13: And none of them talk to you?
15: One of them.
13: One will talk to you. What do you think, if you're just looking at yourself and the relationship with your daughters, what one thing do you think contributes to the fact that these five daughters will not talk to you?
15: Because I wouldn't hand them everything.
13: So it was really, from what your perspective is, because you didn't give in to meeting their needs, they cut you out.
15: Right. And I did at one time. Excuse me, one of them, you know, had four children, they're all grown, and they would say, well, we're out of diapers. So I would buy them diapers. Well, 2 days later, we're out of diapers again. Well, what happened to the diapers that I bought you? Well, yeah. We turned them because he needed cigarettes and a six-pack of beer, and so what I started doing is I started taking one diaper out of the diaper, you know, out of the ones that I would buy. And pretty soon that quit and everything like that. And they just became more distant.
13: Well, listen, you hear Marlon's story? Listen, brother. We look at the depth of a relationship we have with our kids. And like you said, maybe they're listening, and if they called, they'd probably say, hey, that's only half the story. Because they're going to have a different perspective, right? We all do. This is why when we heard the caller starting here just a moment ago, when Lori talked about the power of communication, it's important. Parents, listen, you're raising your kids right now, and you've got preteens and teenagers. Communicate, love. Be set reasonable expectations, accountability, communicate, love, encourage. This is the process of raising a responsible adult. But when you look at your kids, we can either have two extremes. We can either be too authoritarian. We're in their face. We're controlling them. We're in their case in all the decisions, and in the process, we drive them away, or we can be too permissive. Well, whatever you want, honey, here it is, you know. And in the process, we raise a generation that expects too much. It's not, life isn't going to hand them everything. We're setting them up for failure in life. And the responsible parent is the parent that is being responsible and holding them accountable, loving the kids, realizing that as a parent, our job is to train them up in the way they should go, so when they're old, they won't depart from it. That's what the Bible says. That's intentional living. All right. Thank you, Marlon. Wow. I hope and pray that you can not only connect with one, but all five of those daughters. And I would encourage you, brother, just to keep that door open and be very clear on where your boundaries are. But that's got to be very painful for you. It's more than just money, isn't it? It's just more than a money issue. So. Painful issue at the heart level. Let's take a break, Jennifer. We'll be right back. You can join us. How do you deal with adult sons and daughters? What's one thing that you've learned? We're going to get to the calls more in a moment. 888-888-1717.
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13: This encouraged me because I go through great periods of discouragement. And often it's related right here in the ministry in terms of the expectations of Share-a-thon or myself. Come on. To me, because of the position I'm in, those are the things where Satan can discourage me. See? Something doesn't work the way you think it's going to work or come together with a great, brilliant idea and whatever. And the expectation, reality, things go through this process. As I thought about this, you know the word of appointment I looked up. An appointment is to set a time, and a disappointment is a force against the things that you've been planning to do. And as I thought about that, I thought, you know what we need to do when we're feeling really disappointed is we need to set a new appointment. We need a new goal. That's an excerpt from the teaching we're focused on this month, and we're wrapping up, of course, June right now. It's Overcoming Discouragement. Thank you, members, for supporting the ministry and allowing us to do what we do. And that's up in the member site on our website, the teaching on overcoming discouragement at theintentionallife.com, theintentionallife.com. And again, let me say this here at the end of our fiscal year, we started today $3,598 away from being full funding for the whole year, 99% met. Thank you. And someone, maybe you, you're calling now or you're going online, sharing the very best gift you can. Let's take care of this in the next 15 minutes. 888-888-1717, press number 2, or go to theintentionallife.com.
17: My name is David. I am from Tucson, Arizona. And I am actually the child, and I live with my parents longer than probably they would have liked. So I want to give you my angle, and also now that I'm a parent, I'd like to share with you my situation and how I'm going to prepare my children to be financially ready to move out or once they're done with school. But in any ways, when I was 19, I went 1 year to a community college, and then I was like, you know what, I don't really like college, I'm done with school, and I just started working. And, you know, I was working and making a little bit of money and living with my parents and happy, but I don't think my parents were very happy because they were like, well, you're working, you have a car, you are a grown man, just kept working. And I took advantage of that situation for about 3 years until I met my wife. And then once I met my wife, obviously, we got our own apartment, and then I had to become a man. You know, I think I went from boy to man a little bit later in my life than I would have liked. You know, if we teach our kids at a young age, you know, I'm teaching her little by little about finances at a young age. It's about saving and how it's important to, you know, be financially independent. Even when you're just in school, you know, just to be smart about your money, because in the end, this does come down to, you know, your finances.
13: Thank you, David, sharing his story. We're talking about adults. You know, you love them. They're your children. You know, the Bible says to us that, you know, children are to obey their parents. But these are, you know, these are no longer children. These are adults who have grown up and they're in their own. How do you relate and how do you do that? Maybe they're living in the home. That changes the dynamic as well in terms of how to be intentional in loving and taking care of your kids. All right, you can join us, 888-888-1717. Let me go to Geraldine in New Mexico. Hi there, how are you?
18: Hello there. I'm doing okay.
13: Okay, what's going on? What's going on with adult children here?
18: I have an adult son. He is 23. He moved out when he was 20. He was doing fine. He got himself a trailer. Well, during this time, found himself deep in addiction.
13: Mm.
18: lost almost everything he has. His girlfriend, he has his girlfriend and his baby. However, he's not seeing his baby right now. His girlfriend is in rehab. I have my son living with me now, and it's been a roller coaster. I'm constantly, you know, feeling like I don't want to trigger him. I want to do this for him. If I could just help him get this job, if I can just, and I find myself constantly battling myself to not give in to him so much. So in the process, I've learned to give this up to God. And it took me giving it to God, taking it back, giving it to God, taking it back. And I finally said, you know what, God, I can't, but you can.
13: Yeah. Right. How are you doing with that every day?
18: I am holding on, and thank God, you know, I walk with Jesus every day, and I encourage my son. He knows I love him. He knows I will not, you know, deal with the drugs anymore. I cannot allow that around me. It's not a good atmosphere for anybody to see him like that. And I don't allow it anymore. And I tell him, if you are going to do that, you are not allowed to be here, because this house is a sacred place, and I don't want you bringing that, you know, negativity in here. I don't know if that's
13: How did he respond to that?
18: He's like, okay, that's fine. But we had a couple times since then that it still happened. And I still let him come back the next day because I love him.
13: Mm-hmm. Love sometimes tough. It's not easy. You're sharing a story that we get a lot of listeners who are painfully in tears, perhaps even internalizing this in their own experience. Some of them have been down this path. One of the questions we always ask when it gets to this stage is my financial support for a son or daughter, someone I love, is that going to help them get better, or is that going to help them stay in the mess they're in? In other words, whenever we're meeting our own needs in terms of someone we love who needs to get help that we can't give them, if we're taking care of ourselves in the process of saying, well, I want to feel okay, so I'm going to enable them to continue this, in the process, as you've experienced, we really hurt them, don't we?
18: Yes, we do. Yes, we do, more than we even acknowledge it, until we can actually open our eyes and let God, you know, filter through all this and say, you know what, this is not a you problem. You can't fix this.
13: That's right. That's right.
18: And I've came to that, you know, and I know that God's working, and I praise him every day for the good, for the bad, the ugly. Mm-hmm. I'll take it all, because I know in the end he's going to win.
13: Amen. And you're praying for your son, and you're holding the line and sticking to the decisions you've made. And that's not an easy thing to do. It's not an easy thing to do. But I'll tell you what, when we love our kids, when we love our adult sons and daughters or grandkids, sometimes it's tough, right? Whether books been written on tough love and the importance of having boundaries and all those things. We understand that intellectually, but when it's your son or daughter or your grandchild, it's different. And demonstrating that kind of tough love when it's needed is not easy to do. I get it. And you just heard Geraldine, who's put just a lot of prayer effort and reality into place with her son. But I'll tell you what, parents, grandparents, you and I need to make sure that we have certain things that are important about how we operate our life and our home and our family. And those things need to be clear. We're not going to allow the drugs into our home. We're not going to allow the sexuality or whatever it is that's coming into our home. We're not going to allow that. Not because we don't love our kids, because we do love our kids, but we love God even more and saying, this is the way we're going to operate. And to be able to do that without being harsh is a difficult thing sometimes, because your sons or daughters, your kids will pick this up as being, well, you don't love me. And it can be very manipulative. Can be a very powerful time for kids to try to control mom or dad. And you have to stand together. If mom and dad are together, you got to stand together. Not easy. Quick break. Let's do that, and we'll be right back. You can join us, 888-888-1717.
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13: Thank you, Kurt. And we ran out of time. I wanted to share a story with you of just one of many, many stories of people who have been impacted by the message of living intentionally and how it made a change in saving their marriage, their family, and their life. And we're just instruments to be able to communicate this message, to figure out what pleases Christ and then do it. It's powerful. Trust in the Lord with all of your heart. Lean not on your own understanding. All your ways acknowledge Him. He'll direct your path. 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And that's the only message we have here. We're seeing people come to Christ, homes being strengthened, lives being changed. And on this very last day of our fiscal year, I want to thank those of you who have already called this half hour or gone online. We started with just $3,598 to go, and I'm just praying that someone is going to say, I'll take care of that and beyond, and so we can wrap up this year and get into the next fiscal year with a strong step forward to impact more people for Christ. Maybe that's you, but whatever you can do, would you do it today so we can get it on the books for today? 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
2: 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Susie Larson does that on Susie Larson Live. 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

0: Welcome to Suzy Larson Live. Always so honored to get to spend this time with you. In fact, I look forward to bringing you conversations every single day that hopefully inspire you in your faith walk, that deepen your understanding of God's word, and that heightens your awareness of his very real presence in your life. Okay, here's the question, and it's not rhetorical. I want you to actually answer it. You know how when you text in, that's sort of my love language, and I'll consider every text anonymous, but it's been a while since I've asked you a question like this where I've asked you to text in. Do you have any idols in your life that you know of? Things that you default to, things that you make, good things that you kind of make God things. Will you text me? 877-933-2484. Would you dare to ask God to show you if you have any idols? Well, several months ago, I started thinking about and praying about the idea of idols, studying scripture around it. And I stumbled upon a post by a functional med doc that I follow on Instagram. And he shared that God led him to pray this simple prayer: Lord, show me my idols, give me wisdom, and then open the floodgates. That post leapt off the screen at me. It quickened something within me, and I knew it was God's invitation for me. And it was divinely timed. And if I can be completely honest with you, I walk intimately with God, but I was afraid. I was afraid to ask him about my idols, afraid of what he might say. But what happened next was amazing. Not only did God show me my idols, he showered me with love and with peace. No condemnation, but definitely a holy invitation. Functional med doc Dr. Austin Lake joins me today to talk about this simple prayer, how it was born, what happened when he prayed it, and what we can learn about ourselves and God when we dare to pray scary prayers and bold prayers. We'll get him on in a moment. A couple of quick announcements. I've already got somebody who texted in and said, comfort, I can't even tell you how much I just bless you and honor you for knowing so well and saying it. God bless you. A couple quick announcements. We got a lot of listeners. We know that. And our listenership is growing every day. And so I just want to say, if you're new to the idea of walking with Jesus, maybe you've never trusted him with your whole life, we've partnered with the Billy Graham Evangelistic Association to help get you questions answered. So if you've got some questions about what it means to have saving knowledge of Jesus, to trust him and follow him, you can text the word faith to 41224. Faith to 41224. And this is for my friends who are local, or if you want to make the trek. But I got a new book coming out, More Than You Can Imagine, What God Does When You Trust Him. And we're doing a launch party on Thursday, August 13th at Emmanuel Christian Center. It would mean the world to me to see you there. We're going to have some amazing worship time. You're going to be inspired to build resilient trust in God. There's going to be a prayer of blessing over you at the end, and I'll be there to pray for you and encourage you as well. If you need more information, just go to my website, suzylarson.com. All right, let me tell you about my guest. We're going to get him on the show. Dr. Austin Lake is a functional medicine practitioner and a founder of Theophilus Health. He helps patients uncover the root causes of chronic health challenges, including fatigue, hormone imbalance, autoimmune issues, metabolic dysfunction, and inflammation. Through his online programs, Dr. Lake has helped more than 4,000 women restore energy, improve resilience, and pursue lasting wellness. Dr. Lake recently joined the Health Institute alongside Dr. Josh Axe, who was on the show just a few months ago, and Dr. Will Cole, where he continues his mission of advancing root cause patient-centered care through functional and integrative medicine. He's already a friend of the show. Dr. Lake, welcome to the show.
1: Hey, thanks so much for having me. I really appreciate it.
0: Yeah, I'm looking forward to the conversation. And one of the things that I love to ask every single day on the show, this question is so important to me because it implies that we have a living, breathing walk with God. It's not theology, it's not religion, though our theology matters, but it's God himself. We get to walk with him, talk with him, hear from him. As you've been spending time in the word and spending time with the Lord, as his son, what's he been impressing upon your heart?
1: Yeah, I mean, I've been married for 13 years. I have 4 children. I think the verse Ephesians 5:22 has been coming to mind a lot lately. You know, working with primarily females, I'm always so curious, like, you know, what we default to and why we tend to struggle, whether it's male or female. And I think this is a verse that can be rather controversial for some if you look at it through the wrong lens. But for me, it's been helpful just to kind of see, like, okay, if, you know, what does it mean for me to love my wife, you know, as Christ has loved the church and gave himself up for her and to make her holy and cleansing her by the washing of water through the word? And I think that's something that's difficult in our day and age when we have, you know, we don't even know what male and female is anymore. We question that and let alone like what a biblical role is for a loving husband and then a wife who is respecting and submitting to her husband. It's very tricky. And so it's something that I've been just reading more and more about. And I've looked at this verse, you know, multiple times since I've been married, and I've been applying it more to a functional medicine lens as well, just trying to understand like, where did we go wrong as a culture when we start to see, you know, that women are experiencing about 80% of the autoimmune disorders, you know, 1 in 8 women are having endometriosis and infertility skyrocketing. And, you know, we're just seeing all these signs of chronic disease. And really what I think we're seeing is the fruit of our labor or lack thereof when it comes to having a biblical understanding of how a husband is to love his wife and how a wife is to love and respect her husband. And it's tricky. And so that's been on my mind a lot lately.
0: Boy, that I appreciate you bringing that up. And I, you know, you think about even over the years how, and I'm not, this isn't meant to be a general statement, but you see a trend for sure of women, some women who have a chip on their shoulder, and as if we can, as women, do away with men. Like, we don't need men. You hear women say that, they wear t-shirts about it, and how that must absolutely break God's heart, because men are such a gift to women, and vice versa, really. But I wonder, like, what the Lord would say when he sees the cultural drift just in how we view the genders and what our roles are, and how God would, we would flourish and we would be so blessed if we could understand this from a more biblical lens, wouldn't you say?
1: Yeah, absolutely. And I think, you know, the good news is he has said, you know, through his word, like what it is to have this relationship, to have this biblical understanding, because what it does is it points us back to him, right? Like for me as a husband trying to be a good sacrificial leader, like I don't know what that looks like unless I can look at the scripture and I can see Christ's example for his sacrifice for the church. Like, so, I mean, we do know that it breaks God's heart. We do know that it's something that he did not intend for when it came to his original creation. But just getting back to even in Adam and Eve, like the initial sin was a passive husband, Adam, who was waiting thereby, you know, watching his wife doing something that he knew probably what he knew wasn't right. And Eve taking control of a situation she was probably not supposed to take control of. And that's like our default, right? As I think in our sinful ways, we want to be passive, and women tend to want to take on more control than maybe they're supposed to have. And that creates, I think, physiological problems, that creates cultural problems. And really what I think is happening is if you can dismantle a culture in a country, you can dismantle it from the inside out by attacking a husband and wife and going after their biblical roles and then confusing gender identity and all that and who we are created to be in Christ. And then also going after removing God from our homes and from our families. And next thing you know, you have no culture, you have no country. And I think that's what's actually happening to us right now.
0: Yeah, really, when you think about it, the enemy's plan is quite brilliant, because when you think of a stable, godly marriage and kids who know that the parents are prioritizing the Lord Jesus center, and then they are prioritizing each other and raising up their kids in the way they should go, what the stability that brings to a community, I don't think people can possibly know, and the ripple effect of that. And so, of course, he's going to attack us from the inside out and bring confusion about who we are. And this is a good word, and maybe you needed to hear it today, and maybe no matter if you're a man listening or a woman listening, ask the Lord to show you how you can really step into the fullness of your biblical role. Because I speak at women's conferences, and what I hear from women is, you know, the Bible says for me to submit, but my husband is not leading. He is not laying his life down. He's living so selfishly for himself, I don't trust him. And I'm sure men would say on the flip side, she nags me to death. And those are all general statements, but you hear those kind of generalizations. But if we could humble ourselves before God to say, okay, what in me? What in me? How can I call the greatness out of my spouse and love them the way Christ loves them? I mean, what might happen not only in the family, but in our communities as well? Wow.
1: Good and that's what's hard, right? That's, I mean, when you have like the thing that you don't want to do the most, which is if you're in a nagging relationship or a disrespectful relationship, like when my wife doesn't respect me, I don't want to love her. And when, you know, it's vice versa, it's that whole crazy cycle that book talks about. So it's like, we get caught up in these cycles to where you have to take the initial step of like, doing it yourself first. And by doing that, and here's something else that's crazy, and you've probably heard this stat before, but only one out of 1,152 couples that pray together get divorced. So what that means is only one out of that, you know, everybody else is not getting divorced. You know, the 1,151 people don't get divorced if they pray together. And to me, that's the most staggering stat ever, because, you know, whenever my wife and I struggle, if we simply sit down and pray together, not always, but more times than not, like, that issue becomes much less of a problem. And we can see each other who we actually are in Christ. And it literally is life-changing. So I'd highly recommend it to people.
0: I will tell you, praying together with my spouse was the game changer in our marriage many, many years ago. That's when we became more missional. That's when we got a bigger vision, bigger than us, about why God brought us together in the first place. If you were to ask me one piece of advice in marriage, that would be it. Put Jesus front and center and pray your heart out and listen for his voice. I pray that word encourage you today. That's not even the topic we're talking about, but this is why I asked that question, because I want to hear what God is saying, because when he speaks to one, he speaks to more than one. And I pray you can receive this and trust God and listen for his voice and do what he says. Okay, Doc, before we get to your wild and wonderful prayer that you prayed, I would love a little backstory on your faith journey.
1: Yeah, well, I mean, it's, you know, thankfully, by the grace of God, I was raised in a Christian home. Very thankful for that. You know, now that I have children, I've been married, I understand the significance of that and appreciate it more and more. But yeah, I was raised by, I would say, very godly parents. Like, they always did their best. You know, I was raised in a town about 900 people in the middle of Iowa, Story City, Roland, Iowa. And yeah, I had a very great, simple childhood. My dad worked really hard. You know, it was nothing fancy. We could get by sometimes. Sometimes we had a harder time, but my parents always showed up and was homeschooled for most of my childhood. And my parents really tried to prioritize raising us well and in the church and all that. And, you know, through all that, even despite all that, you know, my brother, when we actually got called out of Iowa, my parents felt this calling, moved to Utah, which was kind of random. Like, people in Iowa never leave. Like, they just kind of stay put. And so we got called out for my dad's job. And within like a few months of being there, my brother was diagnosed with a childhood leukemia. And it just so happened to turn out that the doctor that worked with him and really, in my opinion, helped to save his life was like one of the top specialists in the nation on this particular type of childhood leukemia. And so he was very capable of handling it and saving his life. And it was a providential gift, I think, from God of leading my parents out there. But through all that, you know, there was a lot that happened as a result, you know, just the side effects of the expensive care that he had to have. And my dad, we got a lot of medical bills and financial issues that kind of came from that. Dad had to work multiple jobs just to kind of get us back on track. And mom was obviously very worried and stressed out, wasn't sleeping much. And so everyone's roles kind of changed. And, you know, through that, my mom started developing some autoimmune condition, like type symptoms. And it's a condition called adult onset Still's disease, but basically her body was attacking itself. And shortly thereafter, my dad had multiple heart attacks, but from the age of like 42 until his mid to late 50s, and had severe congestive heart failure. And he actually just got a heart transplant like a month and a half ago. Yeah, it was quite the story, but he's doing really well now, but was on death's door Easter, and we didn't think he was going to make it another day. And he thankfully, was able to get a last second. It was just crazy. It's a very providential story. God showed up there, saved him there. But through all that, my faith was challenged as a 12, 13, 14 year old kid. Like, I didn't really know, you know, my faith was as strong as it could be as a child. Right. And I going through college and high school, all that stuff, I really was kind of constantly being pulled back to my faith and my belief that, you know, every time I do a science class or, you know, anatomy, physiology, chemistry, organic chemistry, whatever, it was always reminding me, pointing me back to like, man, like there is a creator that created all this stuff and organized so perfectly that it really strengthened my faith, even though I had professors around me telling me that like, this is not real and this is how it happened and God was, you know, fake and all this different stuff. I was just always like, no, I don't buy that at all. Like, I think that if anything, this, you know, we use science to show how God works and not the other way around. Like, I'm not trying to, like, science is, if anything, it proves that God is real. So it really helped to strengthen my faith. But the one thing that really, I think, finally put me over the edge in terms of me feeling like I was convinced of, you know, my faith in Jesus Christ and all that was, I just had like some things I was holding on to from my past that I never felt like God could fully forgive me of, you know, and there was like just a couple little things that I was just like, you forgive me for that, but not this. And it wasn't until I was in a sermon one day or a Sunday service one day. And yeah, the guy just said like, God

0: Wonderful prayer. If you just tuned in, I'm talking to Dr. Austin Lake. And I'd mentioned many, many months ago, the Lord started to put the topic of idols on my heart. And I stumbled upon a post from Dr. Lake, because I follow him on Instagram, and the Lord had led him to pray, God, show me my idols, give me wisdom, and then open the floodgates. And he's going to say what led up to that prayer, how he felt when he prayed that prayer, and then what happened next. And I asked you to share your idols, and all of these are anonymous, but this dear one says comfort. That's my idol. This one says my work has been my idol to the detriment of my marriage. My actions have been my idol. This one says I find in the wake of my husband's death and a season of great uncertainty and adjustment, I think I make an idol out of my people coming through for me. Wow. Thank you for sharing that. Talking to Dr. Austin Lake. Great conversation up ahead. Don't go away. We'll be back in just a minute.
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3: 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Thank you. I lift up my prayer of praise for all you've done. 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

0: Hope you're having a fantastic day. Thanks for tuning into Susie Larson Live, talking to functional medicine doctor, Dr. Austin Lake, but for a reason different than you may think. Although I will say, Lord willing, toward the end of the show, we're going to answer some functional med questions, much like we do with Dr. Troy. So if you've got functional med questions, go ahead and text them in, and we'll see if we can get to them. 877-933-2484. When we get to that point, I just want to remind you the caveat I often give when Dr. Troy is on the show is that Dr. Lake is not here to diagnose you over the phone. And so are over the airwaves. So you can, we have these functional med conversations to really broaden your view of health, and that you have so much agency, so many choices you can make to improve your health and to really impact the quality of your life. And as I like to say, every step towards health and healing matters. But right now we're talking about idols. And let me explain if you just tuned in. God started to really put that on my heart many months ago. And as I started to ponder it and study it, I stumbled upon Dr. Lake's post on his Instagram feed where God led him to pray this prayer. Lord, show me my idols, give me wisdom, and then open the floodgates. So doc, talk to me about what was going on before you prayed that prayer. What brought you to the point where you felt you needed to pray that prayer?
1: Oh, that's a good question. I think, you know, it really kind of happened around COVID time, like 2020, maybe 2021. Just felt like I was learning a lot in terms of how to help people and just my own personal health journey and with my practice. It was just kind of like, man, this stuff I'm doing works. Very thankful for that. But there was always just these like stumbling blocks that would kind of like trip me up. And I think I had this conviction or this realization that, you know, that these stumbling blocks are not put there by God. Like there are things that I'm being deceived by that are holding me back from living out my calling. And when I kind of realized that, I was like, whoa, God, like, I don't, like, if you don't want this for me, like, if you're not trying to cause me to stumble, if you're not like causing like,

0: like hardship. And these are things like the result of sin in the world, or like my own sin or my idols. Like, help me to see those idols. Like, I want to know those things. Like, I want to be able to understand like what my idols are, because, you know, I can't remember what verse it is, but God says, you know, like he will give us the desires of our heart, and we receive not because we ask not. But all that is in the context of praying for things in alignment with his will. And so if I can't see what his will is, or if I'm blinded by my own idolatry, like I'm not going to be able to know what to pray for. And so that was the first kind of initial idea in my mind. I was like, okay, like step one, you know, of this, of getting answered prayer, maybe it starts with understanding like who God is, and knowing that he's, you know, our Father who art in heaven, hallowed be your name. Like, you are worthy of my praise, and beyond my praise. Like, you are the most glorious thing that we will ever know, right? So like, that's the first thing. But the second thing was like, okay, God, like, show me my idols. Like, show me the things that I don't see myself, because I believe that you will answer these things. I believe that there's a guarantee here with this prayer. Like, I will get a guaranteed answer prayer if I ask for you to show me my idols. Because as a good father, you know, I'm a father for, like, if my kid is asking for something that's not good for him or her, like, I don't want to do that and enable them. I want to help them and help them to move in the right direction. So I'll say like, hey, this is something that's not good. So if I'm praying like, God, what is not good? Like, what are things that are idol worship in my life? Like, he has showed me. So that was the first thing. Was just kind of understand like, I need to overcome this issue, because there's something that I need to kind of get by in order to live out my calling. And the first thing was understanding what my idols are.
1: Wow. Okay. So when you decided to pray that prayer, Lord, show me my idols, give me wisdom, open the floodgates. I mean, say a little bit more about even that. I mean, that's an incredibly wise, but also bold prayer that, you know, yeah. I can imagine, God, if you're going to show me my idols, I'm actually going to need wisdom to know what to do, you know,
0: yeah.
1: Because even though idols themselves are dead, so to speak, there's life. I mean, there is life, and they keep popping up like weeds because we feed them and, you know, give them power and that kind of a thing. But then to go and say, and then open the floodgates, like when you think that I'm ready, entrust, it's like the Jabez prayer, oh, that you'd bless me indeed, let me do more for you. Is that kind of what you were thinking when you prayed that prayer?
0: Yeah. So that was step one. Step two is then, you know, and God says this in his word too, that like, if we ask for wisdom, he'll give it abundantly. And so I believe that, right? Like I trust in that promise from God. So I asked, that was the second thing. It's like, show me my idols, and then, you know, give me wisdom to understand, you know, how to ask for the right things and how to be in alignment with your will. So I prayed those things, and, you know, I've been praying those. I pray those probably, you know, I don't know about every day, but close to every day. Just so I can kind of keep, you know, keep on the right path and make sure that I'm moving in the right direction with God's will. And, you know, after I was kind of learning the stuff and all the stuff that was happening with COVID, and I just felt like I had some wisdom to share with people to kind of help them. You know, I felt like I could kind of see through the veil a little bit with what was going on during the COVID time. So I was just like, okay, God, like I have some options here, to help people. But I need people to help. And so, I prayed these things, and then one night I was driving home. I could oversee the valley. I live in Colorado, so I could oversee like the valley a little bit where I lived, and I could see a bunch of lights and stuff. And I just was like, man, these are all people that need help. God, just like open the floodgates and bring people to me that need to hear what I have to say. And so I prayed that, and either it was that night or the next day, I can't remember which one, like, you know, praying that in alignment with God's will, I made a video that went viral online. And I kind of realized like, wow, like there's something here that I need to be leaning into, that like God's calling me to, that I need to kind of like, I need to keep going with this. And so I had a video go viral online, kind of started blowing up online. And, you know, next thing you know, I have over 1.5 million followers in the last few years. And I'm just like, I just give it all glory to God, because I know it all. I always go back to that prayer. And that initial day where I asked for those things aligned with his will. And as I've gotten further along this line, if I don't keep asking for that, I feel like I could very easily, if not more easily, get swayed by my idols now than I could have before. And so it's even more important for me to keep that in mind and make that my prayer.
1: It's a continual prayer. What I love about that too is, you know, it's like Solomon, you're saying, I want wisdom. I want to honor you with my life. So show me what keeps me from you, what dishonors you. Grant me wisdom. And then when you think about open the floodgates, you're saying, let me help more people. I mean, it's, and I think the bold prayers that, you know, are in line with God's will align with his call for you to be blessed, to be a blessing, right? Where you're going, give me more people to help. So as soon as you start to really pray that, what kind of things did God show you?
0: Well, I think, you know, for me, it's this kind of gets back to like the health conversation too. But, and this is what's interesting about what one of your viewers is texting and said, comfort. You know, I think a lot of us have, we seek comfort in different ways, whether it's, you know, through food or through rest or through socially, you know, like socially putting yourself out there is uncomfortable for a lot of people. And for me, that's an idol, is that comfort of not wanting to be in front and center. Like I've had, you know, my own history of a couple of things that happened to me when I was younger, just like getting kind of pretty embarrassed publicly and having some, you know, speech impediment issues and just never really being all that secure. I never wanted to speak in public. I never wanted to, you know, talk to anyone really. I always felt like being quiet was a better option. So for me, like that idol, I think, was the comfort of just not putting myself out there. And ironically enough, you know, I just did my a keynote speech with Gary Brecka and some big names in the wellness space. And I actually got up on stage and I kind of got teary just because it all kind of hit me that it's just like, man, like this is something that I did not want to do. And yet here I am. And God is using me when I don't feel like I should be used. And so that's something that, it's just a little gift that God keeps showing me, like how he's been there the whole time and how I believe certain lies that are not true and not what he says about me. But I think that one of those big idols is just comfort in that way.
1: Mm-hmm. Isn't it always something, how I often say and have said over the years, that self-preservation and kingdom life are not compatible. You know, I mean, you think about how we can default to that because of fear. And then I go back to the Tower of Babel and I think about the two motivations there. It's, you know, self-ambition and self-preservation. Let's make a name for ourselves and let's protect our interests. And it's that whole building my own empire, or else hiding from everybody because I don't want to be seen, you know? And if we really want God to do great and mighty things in and through us, those things we will have to face eventually. I mean, you invited the conversation, but what do you say to the person who knows those things are in them, that they know they spend a lot of time coping and accommodating those things because either they don't want to be known, they don't want to be found out, but they really do long for something more with God. What advice would you give them?
0: Well, yeah, I think this is, I'm going to try to answer this by involving another topic that I like to discuss, but I always say that there are two eyes that can destroy us. The first eye is ignorance. You know, we do things not knowing that they're bad for us. And God says in Hosea chapter 4, verse 6, I believe, that my people are destroyed for a lack of knowledge. And so there are things that we do unknowingly that are harming us. And that can involve many different situations in life. And so I think for some people that are, you're kind of going throughout your life and just these things are happening and you just can't seem to get a hold of it. To me, you have to understand what you don't know. And that's why listening to shows like this are so important, because you can start to get a better grasp of the information that you need to know that will help to transform whatever you're trying to fix. The second one, though, I think that is more applicable to your question is iniquities. And iniquities are things that we do knowing that they're bad for us and we do them anyway. And I think that's the kind of stuff that really is a major heart issue and a spiritual issue that we have to understand who we are as sons and daughters of God, that we are created with dominion and purpose to be advancers of his kingdom, and not to just fall into the trap of the world and the lie of the devil that, you know, we don't have value, we don't matter, that things that we do are meaningless, that it's all meaningless under the sun. Like that, I think Christians take that out of context so often, to where we apply that to our health, we apply it to our marriages. They're just like, well, it's all going to burn up anyway, so I might as well just do what's comfortable, what's easy. But the reality is we're advancing God's kingdom, and we are playing an active role in being his hands and feet in that. And so we don't want to make an idol out of our health, nor do we want to treat it as meaningless. And so there's two ditches on either side of the health journey that we have to kind of maintain, of going down the right path and staying on the straight and narrow with it, so we can have good perspective on what does it mean to not idol my health, make an idol of my health, but also not to say that it's meaningless either, like, because both of those are incorrect.
1: Mm-hmm. Yeah, stewardship matters. I've said 1,000 times on this show that God is not obligated to keep you healthy if you keep trashing your health. I mean, there's certain laws of nature, and he says what you sow is what you grow. And we really are making the case every single month that you can show up, you know, and feel your best by just taking some ownership. And I think in this pill popping culture, we want to take the pill and we don't want to make the change. But if we could be willing to take the long way, we'll find that our bodies are designed to heal and to be healthy and to work in conjunction with God's design. It's absolutely a miracle. We're going to talk more about that on the other side of the break. But my next question on the other side of the break is, what did the floodgates look like for you? I know you said you got, you know, just a gazillion followers, but I know there's more to it than that. Like, and then how did you steward that? How did you have the wisdom to steward it? We're talking to Dr. Austin Lake today. He's a functional med doc, and we are going to get to some questions. One friend has already texted in their functional med question. If you've got one, this is the time to text it in. I've got my own. I want to ask Dr. Lake about GLP-1s, thyroid issues, where you carry your body fat and why it matters. And I got plenty. I got plenty to ask if you don't have a question, but if you've got one, now's the time. So text 877-933-2484, and we'll be back in just a minute.

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4: This is Hope with God. I'm Andrew Palau. In the Bible, Deborah was a powerful woman appointed by God. She was appointed to be a leader and a judge over Israel. She faced dangerous enemies and uncertain times, yet she stood strong. Why? Because she trusted God. Through her courage, her voice, through her obedience, God brought hope and victory to His people. God often calls ordinary people to do extraordinary things. Your voice, your life, it matters. And the same God who gave Deborah courage wants to meet with you today and give you courage. He wants to walk with you through it all and guide your life and show you that He does care. Do you want to get to know Him and discover His plans for your life? You can begin this way. Say, God, I want to know You. Reveal Yourself to me. Show me Your love and guide me in the right path, and I will follow You and serve You. Amen. Always remember, there is hope with God.
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0: Thanks so much for tuning into Suzy Larson Live, having a really interesting conversation with Dr. Austin Lake. He's a functional med doc, and in a little bit we'll be talking functional health. But the reason I had him on is because he posted a prayer a while back on his Instagram feed, and it goes like this: Lord, show me my idols, give me wisdom, and then open the floodgates. And for months prior to that, I've been really pressing in and talking to God about idols, but that prayer just jumped off the screen. And as I started to pray it, God really started to speak in the most beautiful way. And you might feel afraid to answer that prayer, but you just need to know you've got a Father who loves you. And as Dr. Lake is saying, he wants to answer that prayer. He wants you to walk closer with him. He wants to bless you with more of himself. And he wants you to want to know what is standing in the way. You know, what good things are you making God things? And so we've been talking about this for a bit, and I want to pivot in a minute to talk functional health. But just this final question around this prayer is, what did it look like when God opened the floodgates? And was it a suddenly moment, or has it just been a steady stream where there's just been an upgrade in what God has you doing, an increase? And what does that look like for you?
1: Oh yeah. I mean, I don't know if I can put it into words. Yeah. I mean, so just, it's not necessarily all correlated, I guess, but since that time, and we've had two more kids. My wife and I were in a really rough spot in our marriage. You know, it was one of those times where, you know, if we hadn't prayed together, I don't know that we would continue being married. It was getting kind of to that point. And so that was about halfway through our marriage. And, you know, so we decided, we've had two more kids since then. You know, my business has grown exponentially. My following has grown exponentially. But, you know, more than that, I feel like the floodgates have been more about what God has shown me in terms of like, just who he is. And again, there's been so many like answered prayers and so many ways that he's just shown up and proven himself to me. But yet I still can get bogged down by the world so quickly and be ungrateful and just kind of miss his providence. And I think what he keeps showing me is that like it always just gets back to how much he loves me, you know, like, and it sounds like a cliche, cheesy answer, but yeah. It's really just been showing me over and over again, so that when I do go through hard times and I am in a bit of a pickle in life, that it doesn't affect or change how much he loves me and how much I can trust in his love and providence for me. And, you know, really believing that when he says that, when he's going to provide for the birds of the air, how much more is he going to provide for me? It's not always just financial. Financials is a piece of it, but it's so much more. It's about that peace that surpasses understanding. When you're posting things online, or you have people coming after your license, or, you know, you're having marital issues or whatever, that like I can trust in God and who he is, because he's shown himself to be true and merciful and gracious each and every time. That I think that's what open the floodgates is really mean. But in more of a practical real world example, I went from being a nobody a few years ago to just announcing today that, you know, I'm joining the Health Institute with Josh Axe and Dr. Will Cole. And I mean, these guys that have been just huge in the health space and just kind of pioneers, like, were gracious enough to ask me to join them. And if you told me that even a year ago, I would just laugh at you, let alone five, 6 years ago. So that's just kind of how it worked out.
0: What I love too is that you said you keep praying that prayer. That's wisdom in and of itself, because, you know, someone asked the age old question. I've asked it years ago too. How much could God bless you before you make it all about you? And that's an important question. And when you look at people in scripture, you know, it's when we're doing well, when the favor is on us and the wind is at our back, we are tempted to make it about us, to loosen our grip. You know, it's the trials, the fires that send us on our face in his presence. We need him that much every day. We just don't know it when life is going well. And so before we pivot to some functional med questions, I'm just going to take a little poll. I'm wondering, friend listening today, if you're willing to pray this prayer, because what I love about it is it's twofold. It's one, it's inviting intimacy with God, and it's also implying engagement with God. Lord, I want you to show me my idols, anything that's dishonoring you, standing in the way of you, and then open the floodgates. In other words, I want to partner with you on earth to live a life that's bigger than me. That's engagement, and that's an invitation to intimacy. So if you're willing to pray this prayer, we got to give it a name, Dr. Lake's prayer. I don't know. We got to give it a special name. You probably should write a book about this in your spare time. But if you're willing, friend, to pray this prayer, text I'm in. Just text me, I'm in. And I want to follow up with you later to know how did God speak to you. Text me 877-933-2484. 877-933-2484. Okay, now we're going to pivot to some functional med questions. And I just have to just give the caveat. He's not here to diagnose you over the airwaves because it's not fair to him or to you. So any changes you make to your health program, you do need to talk with your doctor about. But these conversations are always to broaden your understanding of what is possible in getting healthy. So this dear listener, I'll keep her name anonymous. She says, love your show. Many times your words are like gold. Oh, that's awesome. She says, I'm 75, never had allergies in my life. Now seem to be developing sinus and eye problems, which tells me my immune system's not what it once was. Last couple of years were extremely stressful. Things are settling down now, but pretty sure the stress didn't help. Any thoughts or ideas?
1: Yeah. You know, the stress piece is important. Chronic stress definitely affects your cortisol rhythm, sleep quality, obviously your gut barrier function, probably most importantly, your microbiome balance, I guess you could say, and all that can trigger inflammatory signaling. And so over time, that can make your mast cells, which are part of your immune system and your mucosal membranes, more reactive, which can show up as like congestion or post-nasal drip or sinus pressure, you know, watery eyes, itchy eyes. And then obviously some sensitivities to food and environmental triggers. So that is an important piece. You know, oftentimes too, because of how things can change with our nutrient status and our exposure to certain environmental toxins, as we get older, you know, people often blame things on age, but more times than not, you spend more time in a state of deficiency. If there was an issue going on, which for most people there is. And so as you're getting later in life, maybe you didn't have a history of allergies before, but oftentimes if you spend a long, you know, 5-10 years in one environment, your body can start to kind of adapt and it can change. And so sometimes you can start to see allergies kind of come out of nowhere. So that could also be playing a role, but, you know, acid reflux, certain medications, if there's an issue of mold in your house or recent dust exposure, all those things can kind of contribute to this autoimmune potential related eye issue, dryness. And so that would be one thing to think about. Diet also plays a big role. Blood sugar swings has a huge role in your cortisol. Things like that was where I would think about it and where I would start. I mean, if you haven't already done so, you know, making sure you have good quality air in your home, using like an ultra HEPA air filter, make sure your HVAC filter is being changed. Vitamin D status can change very quickly. So your vitamin D, if you're, you know, coming out of wintertime and you weren't getting enough vitamin D, wasn't being absorbed properly, and now you're in the summertime and you went through spring, you know, that could affect your immune system pretty quickly. You know, all those things is where I would kind of start.
0: What do you think of supplements like histamine supplements that have quercetin or NAC for detox? Anything like that would be helpful?
1: Yeah, I mean, those are typically good. I mean, you know, especially, you know, NAC and milk thistle, NAC and milk thistle. Quercetin is more helping to increase absorption into the cell of zinc, which can prevent, you know, like replication of pathogens and things like that. But, you know, a lot of people that have like histamine issues really have a mast cell activation issue where their immune system is kind of going through these challenges, like what I was kind of referencing briefly before, to where, you know, histamine is an immune byproduct essentially that was helping you to respond to an immune challenge. And so if you're constantly having a lot of histamine issues, my first thought is obviously your gut health and making sure your microbiome is balanced. But a lot of people have low stomach acid. And so what that means is, you know, when they eat food that they don't have, they don't break it down quickly enough because their stomach acid isn't acidic enough. And so a lot of people will take like, you know, but they'll take like Prilosec and they take these H2 blockers, things like that to kind of reduce stomach acid production. And that actually makes things much worse. And so you start seeing that you don't digest food very well. You start having this undigested food go down your small intestine. It can sit there. It can then ferment and feed the wrong bacteria.
0: Wow.
1: That can create an autoimmune type response or an immune system reactivation problem to where that can create a lot of histamine responses. And then if that continues long enough, you start to have a breakdown of your intestinal lining to where you don't produce this DAO, it's diamine oxidase. That will help you to actually break down histamine appropriately. So if you don't have enough DAO naturally, then if you have a high level of histamine, you don't break it down and it kind of recirculates and you can get a lot of like itchy skin or hives or things like that. And that's where you can start to have like this chronic issue of like, you know, mast cell activation syndrome or high histamine or things like that. But so you could look at taking a supplement like DAO, which is just D as in dog, A as in apple, and O as in Oscar. That can be helpful. Quercetin can also be helpful. But really the root of it for most people is more on a deeper immune system gut issue that needs to be probably looking at, you know, your stomach acid and doing like a, you can do stomach acid tests. You can look at H. pylori, you can do things like that, but that would be the first step I would look at. And that, really the first step is good eating hygiene. If you don't have good eating hygiene where you chew your food, you know, pray before your meals, limit your water intake with each meal. Like that's really good eating hygiene. If you're not doing those things first, start with that and then start to look into your stomach acid production would be my go-tos.
0: Okay. So friends, as we go to break, think about that. Chewing your food rather than maybe watching your screen, shoveling it down because you're in a hurry, deep breathing while you're eating, tasting your food, praying before you eat, and limiting your water while you're eating. I don't know that maybe you've not heard that one before. That's so good. Okay, when we come back, this question is about thyroid, 65-year-old female beginning to have hair thinning. What helps that? And I know stress is bad, but losing hair is stressful. And does thyroid issues, do they cause slow metabolism? Talking to Dr. Austin Lake, and we're just wrapping the show talking some functional med stuff because he's a functional med doc. But the reason I asked him on the show was to talk about his prayer, God, show me my idols, give me wisdom, and then open the floodgates. 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We'll be back in a minute. Hi, I'm Susie Larson. 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
4: You've been told it's more blessed to give than to receive. 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

0: Hope you're having a really great day. Thanks for tuning in to Suzy Larson Live, talking to Dr. Austin Lake. And again, I brought him on because I follow him on Instagram, and he's functional med doc, and you know, I love that space, and we talk about it every month on the show. But he actually prayed a prayer that caught my eye because God has been speaking to me about idols. And he prayed a prayer, Lord, show me my idols, give me wisdom, and then open the floodgates. And it caught my heart in the most powerful way because I was already pondering the idea of idols. And I can't share even now, but I'm going to be sharing in the future all that God taught me and spoke to me through that prayer. So we've spent a good portion of the show unpacking what brought him to that prayer, what God did through that prayer. But since we got a few minutes left, I just want to tackle some functional med questions. And I always have to give the disclaimer that he's not here to diagnose you over the air. He's just answering questions to help you get a bigger picture of what might be going on in your health. And this dear listener asks about thyroid issues. She's 65, female, beginning to have hair thinning. And she's like, what helps that? She says she knows stress is bad, but losing hair is also stressful. And can thyroid issues cause slow metabolism? What say you?
1: Yeah, absolutely. I mean, your thyroid is definitely most likely a part of the conversation because your thyroid helps to regulate your metabolic rate, energy production, body temperature, digestion, mood, and hair cycling. And so when your thyroid function is low, your body can shift into a slower, like conservation mode, I guess you could call it, which may show up as like fatigue or cold intolerance, maybe constipation, drier skin, slower metabolism, maybe you're gaining weight or not losing weight. And then thinning of hair on your head can also be a part of that. So hair thinning can also happen under stress because stress hormones can push your hair into like a resting and shedding phase. And so the frustrating part about that hair loss is that it often shows up about 2 to 3 months after the stressor. So the timing is not always super obvious. But at 65, I wouldn't assume, you know, it's only stress or only thyroid. You'd also want to look at some common contributors of your iron and ferritin status, your vitamin D level, B12, zinc, ensuring you're getting enough protein intake. And as I was saying before, breaking that protein down. So again, this is typically a general reference range, functional range. But if your protein level is below 7 on your labs, and you have a mean corpuscular volume, which is MCV on your CBC blood panel, if that's above 90, that's usually when I start to say like there could be an issue with stomach acidity and breaking things down sufficiently. So your B12 may not be getting absorbed, may not be absorbing zinc very well. That can affect protein, all that. So that's a big one for your hair. And then obviously, again, hormonal changes, scalp health, like what kind of conditioner, shampoo, like if you're putting a bunch of phthalates and parabens and all that stuff on your scalp, that may not be a good one. So that would be some things to pay attention to. And then ideally, you'd want to do more than just a TSH with your thyroid. You want to see a fuller picture, which you'd want to look at like free T4 or free T3 thyroid antibodies. And if you can, a reverse T3. So that will help to kind of show if there's an autoimmune pattern like Hashimoto's, which is kind of help you to figure out what's driving the thyroid problem to begin with. Then it can also help you to see if you get enough T4 in, if you're making enough T4, are you converting it well into T3 and then getting that active form of the hormone into your cell for metabolic function. And that will help with hair growth as well. So zinc and selenium, iodine, depending on if you have Hashimoto's or not, you got to have the right amount. Iron, vitamin A, B12, vitamin D, those are the ones I would kind of start with.
0: Mm-hmm. We just got a minute left, so I'd love to know. Sorry, friend, I've got one more question I wasn't able to fit in, but we're just out of time today. But I would love to know, Doc, what do you know about God now that you didn't know maybe as well 5 or 10 years ago?
1: I mean, kind of like I was saying before, I think I've just become more and more convinced that he is constant. He is who he says he is. When he makes a promise, he delivers on it. So instead of asking for things that he's already promised me, I can go back to asking those things that we talked about at the open, where it's like, what are my idols? Lord, give me wisdom. And then, you know, I can pray in alignment with his will, because I truly believe, and I don't think I did before, you know, when God says something, his word is true. It's absolutely 100% true. And so I don't have to pray for providence. I don't have to pray for these things that he says he will provide to us, but I can pray for wisdom. I can pray for him to reveal my idols. And I just believe much more now than I did when I was younger, you know, 5, 10 years ago, that like he is who he says he is, and that he will show up, and that he loves me more than I can even understand, and that he wants good things for me, and that he wants me to be a part of his plan to advance his kingdom and bring glory back to his name. And I can either be a part of that or not, but I truly believe that he wants me a part of his team, and he has a calling on my life for that.
0: Indeed, he does. Thank you, Doc, for joining us today. Thanks for sharing your amazing prayer and your amazing story. And I wish you God's best with the Health Institute. Friend, thank you for tuning in today. Pray you found some encouragement here. We sure love you. We sure appreciate you. Keep believing. Keep walking. Stay in God's word. Live loved. And we'll meet you back here next time.
2: 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My name is Wyatt. Thank you for tuning in, hoping that you're getting exactly what you need from these conversations, even if they're challenging, even if they're hard, because that's where we grow and we become more like Christ every single day. Okay, maybe you're in a position where you're new to Faith Radio. You don't know what it means to have a relationship with Jesus. You have not made that decision yet. That's okay. There is still time, and there's no better time than the present right now to change your life forever. Friend, we're going somewhere when we die, when we leave this earth. Where do you want to go? Do you want to be with our Lord and Savior forever? I sure do. And I have the assurance of that because I've accepted Jesus as my Lord and Savior. Are you ready to take that next step and do the same? If you have questions about what it means to begin a relationship with him, if you want us to equip you, walk alongside you as you make this decision, you can text the word faith to 41224. Let us be there for you as you start this new journey as a son or a daughter of the living God.
3: Jacob spent much of his life trying to get ahead. He deceived his brother, tricked his father, and manipulated circumstances to get what he wanted. Then one night, he wrestled with God, and Jacob finally stopped striving and started surrendering. He walked away with a limp, but also with a new name and a deeper faith. Jacob found freedom when he drew closer to God. God invites you into that same freedom too. 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
8: Anxiety is a meteor shower of what-ifs. The sky is falling, and it's falling disproportionately on you. Anxiety ain't fun. This is Max Licato. One would think that Christians would be exempt from anxiety, but we're not. It's enough to make us wonder if the Apostle Paul was out of touch with reality when he wrote in Philippians 4:6, "Be anxious for nothing." Is that what he meant? Not exactly. He wrote the phrase in the present active tense, implying an ongoing state, as if to say, don't let anything in life leave you perpetually breathless and in angst. Yes, the presence of anxiety is unavoidable, but the prison of anxiety is optional. Could you use some calm? Of course you could. We all could. We all could use a word of comfort, and God is ready to give it. This is Max Licato.
9: 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Young and old will hear of your faithfulness." Your unfailing love will last forever. Your faithfulness is as enduring as the heavens. 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
14: Oh, don't you know, it's the Bill Arnold Show. It's Bill Arnold.

0: And a warm welcome to the Bill Arnold Show. I'm so glad we're going to spend some time together. I'm looking forward to it. Wyatt and I have got a conversation planned for you. We don't have a particular guest this half hour. We've got David Wheaton joining us at 4:30. But to get things started, Wyatt and I are going to have a little discussion on a book that I reread by theologian Wayne Grudem. The book is called 20 Christian Beliefs That Every Believer, Every Christian Should Know. So, Wyatt, are you up for this?
1: Well, I think so. Yeah. I'm kind of leaning on you because I haven't actually read the book.
0: Yeah.
1: So,
0: well, I like going through books for a second or third time. I kind of do that a little bit in the summer because I move books around. I'm not a voracious reader, but I do like some books. And this one is simple. It's to the point. It's only 150 pages, which is kind of my cup of tea.
1: Easy reading.
0: Easy read.
1: Stuff that sticks with you.
0: Yeah. And I don't ever mind being reminded of the basics.
1: Right. Well, it's easy to forget them, I think, if we don't take the time to study them or revisit them. Just like if you're going to read scripture, you need to be fed daily, right?
0: Yeah.
1: Every single day, getting into the word. It's good to revisit other stuff you've read as well, because sometimes you can forget about it if it's been a few years. So I love that strategy.
0: And basically, there's some stinking thinking out there. I mean, certainly there's been some twisting of core Christian beliefs. Is that really what it says? And do you know that to be true? And so sometimes when you go back to the basics and study what, you know, some of those Christian beliefs are, it's just, it inspires you. It does me anyway.
1: Yeah.
0: So, well, let's say we go through a few of them.
1: Yeah, I would love to hear a couple.
0: I think we'll have time for all 20.
1: Okay.
0: Yeah.
1: Sounds good. One at a time.
0: Yeah. So the Bible is God's word. I don't think anyone's going to argue that, but the Bible has been absolutely inspired by God. You know, written over what, 1500 years on three continents,
1: yep.
0: You know, different languages, yet it is one cohesive, unbelievable piece. It's a mastery, and it is inspired by God. It's truthful, and it's really the final authority for faith.
1: Amen. So I'm taking it that's number one.
0: I'm saying that's number one.
1: Nice. I like that.
0: Let's just talk about the Trinity now for a second, which is a hard thing to discuss. But the Bible says that there's one God who exists eternally as Father, Son, and Holy Spirit.
1: I agree with that wholeheartedly.
0: You want to explain that?
1: Well, I've never heard. I'm going to take a page out of Greg Borgon, Guy Talk coming up tomorrow. He always says, I've never seen an analogy that fully completes what the Trinity looks like or what it is. And so I'm gonna plead the fifth on this one.
0: No,
1: and say I don't know that I can explain it, but sometimes that's where faith steps in, right?
0: Mm-hmm.
1: You don't have to explain it. We believe because we know it's true.
0: All right, next up, Wyatt, let's talk about the character of God.
1: Mm.
0: God's character, what we know about him. He's absolutely holy, loving, just, wise, all-powerful, all-knowing, and unchanging.
1: Wow. It seems like a good conversation for anybody who might be experiencing doubts. And some doubts can be okay. It can be healthy if it leads you closer to Jesus and gets you asking questions. Because what you just said there, Bill, is a great and powerful reminder that God is unchanging. I mean, think of your life. There are so many changes that you've either experienced or are experiencing in this moment or will experience. And yet through all of that, what remains the same? It's God. He is always, always there and always the same.
0: Awesome. Let's talk about prayer. That is the way we talk to God. It is so intimate and personal, and that every believer can have that intimate communication with the creator of the universe. And every prayer we pray gets stored in bowls of gold in heaven.
1: Yeah. I don't know about you, but sometimes I just have to pause and think about that for a second.
0: Oh, I agree.
1: How the creator of the universe, who fine-tuned everything, is willing to sit down and listen to me?
0: Yeah.
1: As I'm talking to him?
0: Yeah.
1: I mean, I can't even get a hold of my brother every day, let alone, you know, other people in my life. And yet, the almighty, powerful, living God who created the universe is willing to take time to hear what I have on my heart, to hear what I need to share. Yeah, like I said, I just got to take a few moments sometimes and really think about that. It's incredible.
0: Yeah, we sometimes take that a little bit for granted when you have the undivided attention of God, that you can say, Lord, help me in this moment. And he heard every word you said. and knows exactly what you were saying, what you meant, and how he can respond accordingly.
1: Amen. It's cool. Before you continue, I just want to throw this out there too, because we always love praying for people. We did the day of prayer and praise.
0: Yes, we did.
1: Just a week ago now, a little over a week ago. If you do have a prayer request on your mind, you can always go to our website, myfaithradio.com, and share it there. But we would also love to hear from you today in this moment. Know that God is listening to your prayers. And if you want to share them with other fellow believers so that we all can be praying together, you can text them over to us at 877-933-2484. Bill, please continue.
0: No, I like that. And thank you for being so invitational, Wyatt, because who knows who's going through what crisis today?
1: Mm. And we're all in that position, I think, at one point or another. So whether you're in that storm, coming out of that storm, or heading into one, it's always a good reminder to share your prayer requests with others and be vulnerable and reach out. And again, you can always remain anonymous. We're not here to share anything with anyone else other than our team. You don't have to share your name, anything like that. But I do think there's power in numbers when a community comes together and people praying on behalf of one another, which is why I extend that invitation.
0: Yeah. Wyatt, have you ever considered what is going on in the invisible world?
1: You know, if I start to try and comprehend it, Bill, I don't even think I can get my mind wrapped around it.
0: Yeah, I don't know if I would leave my house. I'd probably huddle down in the basement if I could actually see what's going on.
1: Yeah, and yet we're so self-centered at times and so selfish that we can only see what's on our calendar for today. I have to do this. I got to get to this meeting. And yet there's so much happening around us.
0: Yeah.
1: And I think that's why it's quoted in scripture. Our battle is not against flesh and blood. It's against the spiritual forces of this world. There is so much happening. I'm assuming that's another principle.
0: Well, that's what I'm coming up on.
1: Okay.
0: I mean, angels, they serve God. And Satan and all of his minions and demons, they oppose God.
1: Mm.
0: But they're going to be absolutely 100% defeated through Christ.
1: Yeah. You think the demons know that too? Because it says in scripture too, have you come to torment me before the hour and the appointed day? So that's something we're thinking about too. They know what's to come.
0: Yeah.
1: Their time is limited. They're going to try and do as much damage as they can right now because they know what's coming. And they know that they're going to be defeated through Christ. That's another promise we can cling to.
0: Amen. All right, let's talk a little bit about humans. Now, we're image bearers of God. We're created in his image, and everyone that's listening right now has dignity, has purpose, and you have this responsibility to respond. That's all I got on that.
1: I'm good with that one too. If you want to keep rolling, I agree wholeheartedly with that. Remind me, what's the name of this book again?
0: It is called Christian Beliefs.
1: Okay.
0: 20 basics every Christian should know.
1: And you got a copy of it.
0: Yeah.
1: If it goes missing, Don't worry, I'm sure it'll show up again.
0: Yeah, it'll show up.
1: Okay.
0: All right, because we just talked about man, let's talk about man's problem. It's a three, I'm going to give you a clue. It's a three-letter word. What do you think it is?
1: Sin.
0: Oh, you got it right away.
1: That was a softball for me. But
0: was it really?
1: Well, for me.
0: Okay.
1: You know, but I understand not everybody maybe understands what that means, Bill.
0: Yeah.
1: So I would love if you could explain a little bit.
0: Well, all of us have sinned and are eternally separated from God, deserving his judgment.
1: Yeah.
0: That's the condition, the fallen man's condition.
1: Mm. There's this huge gap between us and our Lord, and that's what Jesus came to do, was to bridge that gap.
0: Yes.
1: So that we could be in God's presence once again. And I love the word all in there, Bill, because we may have days where we think, I'm not such a bad person. I do the right thing. I'm generous. And no, it's all. All have sinned and fall short, and we do it every single day. So it's good to understand that, accept that, realize that, and submit to the Lord and ask for forgiveness and continue to live the way he's calling you to live. It's not easy, but when you get to that posture in that place, some remarkable things can start to happen in your life.
0: And Joyce just chimed in and said a group of us went through a Grudem study a couple of summers ago and learned a lot, as did I. All right, let's get to Jesus. He is fully God, fully man. He lived an absolutely sinless life. He died for us, died for our sins, and then he rose again.
1: Yeah, that's another one we could spend a lot of time on, Bill, to try and even start to comprehend how he's both fully God, fully man, and lived the life. he felt the same things that we feel as humans, you know, pain and suffering and thirst, hunger. And yet at the same time, he was fully God.
0: I know. I love reading in scripture where, like, the Samaritan woman at the well, where the Bible will say he sat down around 12 because he was tired.
1: Yeah.
0: I love seeing a little glimpse of his humanity.
1: Right, right. I mean, think about all that he was doing and the heat of the day. And he felt all of that.
0: Yeah.
1: And you know, had those human urges just like we did.
0: And when you hear that, you know, children were drawn to him, you go, he must have been kind of a fun guy.
1: Right.
0: I mean, there must have been a certain invitational playfulness to him.
1: Smile on his face.
0: Yes, yes.
1: Yeah,
0: I think we
1: get that confused sometimes too. We think of somebody who was strict and was a teacher and was kind of parading around or condemning
0: stuffy
1: people. And yeah, exactly. That's not the picture I see when I read scripture either.
0: Nor me. All right, let's talk about the atonement. That's kind of a big word. It's good to know what it is. It's Christ's death on the cross paid the penalty for sin. Mm. And he satisfied God's justice. And then making salvation possible.
1: Mm. You know, we've spent full hours on this show, Bill, talking about atonement.
0: I know we have.
1: And quite frankly, we could probably spend 5 to 10 hours and still not get through everything.
0: Well,
1: so
0: I know.
1: It's a big thing to think about, consider, study, and important to know, though, and understand, too.
0: Yeah. Wyatt, let's talk about the empty tomb. This is a big one. The resurrection and ascension. Jesus rose from the dead and now reigns at the Father's right hand.
1: Praise the Lord for that too, because if that wasn't the case or weren't the case, Bill, everything that we believe as Christians, everything in scripture, all of it would be null and void. It's not the miracles that Jesus performed that make us realize or understand that we can have a relationship with him. It's because he rose from the dead and is now seated at the right hand of God. He did what he said he was going to do. 3 days later, he conquered death, defeated sin for all of mankind.
0: Yeah, oof. We often think of the cross, which is great, but let's always, when we think of the cross, think of the empty tomb as well.
1: Yes. Yeah, that's the key right there. It's one thing for the cross, but then what took place just a few days later.
0: Okay, let's talk about salvation. It's absolutely and entirely by God's grace through faith in Jesus, not by human works.
1: So you're telling me I can't earn it?
0: Nope, you cannot.
1: Mm.
0: Try all you want, but you can't earn it.
1: It wouldn't go very well, would it?
0: No.
1: Thank goodness that we can't earn it and aren't trying to in that way. So,
0: yeah. God graciously chose believers before creation and adopts them as his children. I read that in Ephesians chapter 1.
1: Mm.
0: It's incredible.
1: Mm-hmm.
0: All right. Christians are progressively transformed by the Holy Spirit into Christ's likeness. That's just our sanctification.
1: Yeah, I was going to say that's the word sanctification.
0: It is.
1: Sometimes we make things complicated or you hear these big words that theologians throw out. We don't want to leave anybody feeling like they don't know what's going on or what's being discussed. That's all that word means, is that we're growing more and more like Christ every single day after we've accepted him as our Lord and Savior. And it really is a lifelong journey, Bill. It's not something that gets accomplished overnight or ever, really. I mean, you're constantly striving and working towards that goal.
0: Mm-hmm. All right, let's chat about the church. Church is the body of Christ. You know, the church is not a building, it's the people. And it's an important part of fellowship. It's an important part of walking out our faith. And it's something that is absolutely God's idea.
1: Mm-hmm. Yeah, no, I agree with that wholeheartedly. Not sure I have a ton to add to that one. How many are we through at this point?
0: We're through, let's see, 14.
1: Okay, yeah, I mean, we're moving right along. All of these are golden. Yeah, I love every single one of these.
0: I agree. Should we try to get through the rest of them before the break, or should we take a break?
1: Well, I think we can. I mean, it's kind of up to you if you know, you want to make the call on that.
0: No, I'd have to talk too fast.
1: Okay.
0: And you've got all these really important and meaningful comments, and I want to hear more of what you've got to say.
1: Well,
0: so
1: I appreciate
0: that. Let's take a break and come back, continuing our discussion that Wyatt and I are having on 20 Christian beliefs. This is from a book by Wayne Grudem that I read a long time ago and then dusted it off again. So we'll take a break. Be right back.
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0: Welcome to the show. Wyatt and I are talking about 20 Christian beliefs. Just good things to know. They're kind of the core Christian doctrine. And I hope you're enjoying this. We've gone through about 14. So we have, there's 20 altogether. So we've gone through 14. How many does that leave left?
1: I wasn't great at math, but I'm hoping the answer is 6.
0: That's what I got too.
1: Woo, okay, then we're probably right if both of us got the same answer.
0: I can't show my work.
1: That's okay.
0: But I'm going to go with 6 as well.
1: We're going to find out in a few minutes, I have a feeling, once we get through the rest of them. So,
0: all right, next up is baptism. Really, we talked about this in the green room, Wyatt. It's a public declaration of faith. It's symbolic of the union with Christ in his death and resurrection.
1: It's amazing how many opinions there are on this, and it can be a divisive topic for some, but... it's definitely something worth thinking about if you're in that position, have not been baptized, but you've given your life over to Jesus and you want to declare that. If your heart's in the right place, I think that's a tremendous thing to do. And then we see the thief on the cross, Bill, and he didn't have the opportunity to do so. And yet, as Jesus said, you'll be with me in paradise today. So it's definitely something that could go on and on with our discussion for hours on end, but I agree with you and what was just said there.
0: And there are some people that make a decision for baptism because it's the next thing on the list of things to do in their Christian walk.
1: Mm.
0: And you talked about this in the green room. Where is their heart in all of this?
1: Yeah.
0: And then I even threw out this idea, was Judas ever baptized?
1: Right.
0: And was his heart in the baptism, or did he go through the motions, or what was that like?
1: And I think that's why for us as humans, Bill, we'll never truly know somebody else's heart, their posture at any given time. Only God knows that. So I would say the idea of baptism and doing it is a remarkable thing. But to your point, in Judas's case, if he were to be baptized, or somebody else's case, if you don't have a relationship with Jesus, if you haven't truly professed him as your Lord and Savior, if you don't believe that in your heart, then the act of baptism isn't going to do anything for you.
0: Mm-hmm.
1: So again, we don't know anybody's heart. So I'm not here to judge, condemn anybody, or think that getting baptized is a wrong thing to do. I think it's a wonderful thing to do, but it's between you and God. It's your heart. It's why you're doing it. That ultimately is the biggest factor in getting baptized and making that decision, that declaration.
0: Mm-hmm. All right. The Lord's Supper and that activity, that communion, we remember Christ's sacrifice and what he did for us. And hopefully that will strengthen community and give us a sense of renewal and strengthen our faith.
1: And something for believers to do with each other as a reminder. So, amen. Absolutely.
0: Yeah. All right. The next one would be the spiritual gifts that God gives out. We all have something that the Lord offers, and the Holy Spirit gives gifts to every believer. And those gifts are really for serving others.
1: Mm-hmm. No, that is the ultimate purpose. I mean, we are here to serve. Jesus came to serve, right? Yep. He didn't come to rule. And I think we're called to live that out ourselves as well. So whatever gifts you've been given, use them to serve others. Use them for the greater good of the kingdom of God. It's a powerful and remarkable thing when you submit to that and use everything that he has given you to glorify him. And hopefully that's what we're all doing. And we could be better at it. I know I personally could be better at that, Bill.
0: Yep.
1: But it's good to think about. It's good as a reminder, which is why we're going through all these principles today, to just take a step back and say, okay, how am I doing at this in my life today?
0: Yep.
1: So hopefully that's something we're all asking ourselves. And if you're taking something away from this conversation, maybe that's just it. How am I using and stewarding the gifts and the resources God has given me?
0: All right, Wyatt, this next one is, the older I get, the more I think about it. And so that's kind of a curveball.
1: Okay.
0: Do you have any idea what it might be?
1: Well, I don't know that I
0: okay.
1: do.
0: I won't put you on the spot. It's the return of Christ.
1: Ah.
0: Yeah. And Jesus will return. That is such good news. And he's going to do it personally.
1: Yeah.
0: You know, I sometimes send in my stunt double to come to the show, which I never do. I'm always here. But Jesus is coming personally. He'll be visible, and he's coming to judge the world and establish his kingdom.
1: Hey.
0: Okay. Stop jumping up and down.
1: That's the best news
0: I know
1: you could ever have on any day. It doesn't matter if it's today, a weekend, a Monday, 2 years from now, right now in this moment, that news that you just shared will always be the best news
0: Amen.
1: That you can possibly receive. And we know it to be true because guess what?

0: As it says in the book of Proverbs, every word of the Lord proves true. So if he said he was going to do it,
1: yep,
0: he's going to do it. He's coming back. Yeah. That's a remarkable
1: thing. We need to make these studios bigger so we can perform cartwheels in the studio.
0: I don't think anybody wants to see me do a cartwheel.
1: Really? But you're celebrating enough to do a cartwheel when you hear that Jesus is coming back.
0: It's the best news ever.
1: Oh, my goodness, yes. All right, let's talk about the somber final judgment, which is coming as well. That's another core principle of Christianity, and it's going to involve eternal punishment for those who have rejected Jesus. Every person will stand before God. It's the sheep and the goats. The believers will enter eternal life, while the unbelievers will face eternal judgment.
0: Yeah.
1: We need to talk about that often.
0: I like how you said it's somber. It is going to be a very difficult and sad day.
1: Mm-hmm.
0: And you know, it says in scripture that every knee will bow, every tongue will confess. Why not do that today?
1: Amen.
0: It's going to happen at some point. Release yourself from maybe, it could be stubbornness. It could be, well, I'm not good enough, or God's not willing to accept me, or I'm not in a position where he would take me after I've not believed for so many years. No, you can do it right now in this moment, friend. And you can start a relationship with him. It'd be the perfect day for salvation right here in the present. And if you've got questions about what that looks like, text the word faith to 41224. Let us encourage you, walk alongside you. Bill, I agree. It's a very somber day, but it's something we need to be sharing about. If we truly love and care about people, that's our job and responsibility as ambassadors of Christ, is to get that news out there and let them know what is to come, and love them enough to tell them the truth and try and get them to see what's to come.
1: And salvation is a prayer away.
0: Always is.
1: So
0: amen.
1: Open your heart. Let Jesus know that today is the day you want to be redeemed. You want to enter his presence, repent of your sin, and believe in him by faith and say, I am yours. I'm done trying to do this life the way I think I should do it. I want to do it the way you want me to do it. I want you to live your life through me.
0: Yeah, that's what it's all about, right?
1: Does
0: there.
1: That sound
0: surrender.
1: Preachy?
0: Surrender and obedience. I don't know if it sounds preachy.
1: No, did I sound preachy?
0: Maybe a little bit, but okay. No, I think it's a great message, and I think it's one we all need to hear, Bill.
1: I was being funny.
0: I know.
1: No, that is absolutely the most important message you will hear today, is have a sense of urgency. Don't kick the can down the road. Another moment, if the Holy Spirit's knocking on your heart, make today your day of salvation. And your eternity will change. You'll go from being dead in your sin to being alive in Christ, starting right now. July the 1st, 2026, the most important day of your life.
0: Wow. We're not promised tomorrow, Bill. No. Quite frankly, we're not promised the next 5 minutes. I sure hope and plan.
1: We're live on the air.
0: I know we are. And so I'm planning on being here in 5 minutes.
1: Yeah.
0: But it doesn't mean that's God's plan for our lives. We just don't know. So to your point, you got to make that decision sooner rather than later.
1: And I think that's the strategy of the enemy. The enemy is going to want to say, there might be something to think about, but take your time.
0: Yeah.
1: There's no rush.
0: Right. Father of all lies.
1: All lies.
0: Right?
1: Yeah. All lies. Yes. All right. Next one and the last is the new heaven and the new earth. God is going to create a renewed creation where we will live with him forever in perfect joy and in perfect righteousness and in total love.
0: Yeah. And I've got questions about what that looks like and why certain things took place down here while we were here on earth, but maybe save those for Guy Talk tomorrow. And I'm sure some of our listeners have questions as well, but it's an amazing thing to think about. It's breathtaking to think that we're going to celebrate all of eternity with our Lord and Savior.
1: Yep. So I always want to say, what's in the brown paper bag you can take home? So here's what I believe goes in the brown paper bag for you to take home. God is sovereign. He's absolutely worthy of your worship. So give him praise and honor and glory. And do it right now if you're in the car. You can tune Wyatt and I out and just start praising the Lord, all right? And the Bible is completely trustworthy. It is the inerrant word of God, and it is absolutely trustworthy. And salvation that we've talked about, make that invitation. God has given you this invitation. Make it yours today. Salvation is by grace alone, through faith alone, in Christ alone.
0: Yeah.
1: That is the truth.
0: That's the truth. Bill, remind people, what's the book called again?
1: I'm not done.
0: Oh,
1: no, there's
0: okay.
1: A few more things in the brown paper bag.
0: I didn't realize.
1: Yeah, just a couple more. And the Holy Spirit will give you the strength and empower you to live a holy life. You know, even that word holy is intimidating to people. But you are set apart. If you're a believer in Christ, you are set apart. You are holy. You are a saint. You are beloved. And the Holy Spirit will help you and give you all you need to live that holy life. So, okay. Oh, we got to get going.
0: Right. Well, no, we got time. If there's more in the bag,
1: yeah, there's a couple more in the bag.
0: I want to hear it.
1: All right. And the body of Christ, the church, is pretty essential for Christian life. We need to be connected to one another.
0: It's not something we should view as an option.
1: The body of Christ is people, and people need people.
0: Yes.
1: And we need each other. We should not try to go this life alone. No. We need to lean into each other. We need to walk through the one another principles of loving one another, caring about one another, serving one another. So it's really important. And I think all of us should, with great anticipation, think of Christ's return and always hold very precious eternal life with him.
0: That's the good news. That's a great way to end.
1: Yeah, it's the good news. So anyway, that is what Wyatt and I wanted to talk about. Thank you for some of the comments that came in. It sounds like this is ringing a bell with many of you. So this is really good. We're going to take a little break, and David Wheaton is going to join me. We got a lot of great shows still to come. So if you have any comments or questions, you can text it over. The text line is open. And like Wyatt said, if you've got a prayer request, something that's a barking dog today, something that you really feel a sense of urgency about, and you need to be held up in prayer, we get that. We understand that, and we want to be here for you. So send it over, whatever it is, on the text line, 877-933-2484. Again, 877-933-2484. When we come back, my guest will be David Wheaton.
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4: I once met a woman who described her life this way.
5: I was proud of my reputation and my position. I was known at the country club where I was an officer, known among the elite of the community, and known as a leader at my church. But I was unteachable. Although I was a leader, I wasn't in the Word. The one thing I did know was how to play church. Oh, I knew how to pretend.
4: 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She realized that she'd been living as if God was actually dead. 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Are you living as if God is alive? With Seeking Him, I'm Nancy DeMoss Wagamuth.
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0: Welcome back to the show. So glad to have my friend David Wheaton joining the show. We go back a long way, and right around this time of the year when Wimbledon is on, I'm thinking of David in his days playing in Wimbledon and doing so well. And he would always wear that red, white, and blue headband because he's not only a man who's surrendered his life to Christ, but he is a real lover of America and a patriot. And David, so great to have you on.
1: Well, that was a nice way of putting it, Bill. I do love this country.
0: I know you do.
1: I do love Christ, and I'm thankful for what he's done in my life. But I am a patriotic American. I'm looking forward to celebrating our 250th year as a country coming up here.
0: Yeah. Well, did you get any pushback from other players or media when you would wear that red, white, and blue headband?
1: Not then, at all. That was in the early 90s, and it was during the first Gulf War, I think it was.
0: Okay.
1: And started wearing it then, and I was traveling all over the world, and so I wanted to represent our country. And I played for our country in the Junior Davis Cup team growing up, and then in the Davis Cup, kind of like the Ryder Cup for tennis. And so just love the country, love what it was founded on, love what it stands for, and so it was just an honor to do that.
0: Yeah. I love watching tennis, and I'm amazed at the way in which it has evolved from the days of Rod Laver and Emerson and Ilie Anastasi and all these players that had such incredible finesse. And some, these points were always like 17, 18 rallies. And today it's the power is just incredible.
1: Yeah. Well, I think it's like all sports now, the equipment has way advanced, and the training is way advanced.
0: Yes. Yes.
1: Yeah. So you'd put those two things together and bigger, faster, stronger. And, in tennis, the rackets and the strings and all the fitness and the weightlifting and all the things these guys do, they don't leave anything to chance. And so the game only becomes better and better. And I think the interesting thing is that you maybe wouldn't have expected is that, when I was playing mainly in the 90s, there was still serve and volley tennis players, like attacking players who would come to the net after their serve and so forth. And it's very, very rare today. And you would have thought, well, if the game's becoming more powerful, maybe that kind of style of game will dominate. But it really didn't. The more powerful rackets actually helped those who stayed at the baseline, which was kind of ironic because then they could pass players more efficiently. Whereas back in the day, you mentioned like Rod Laver and those guys back in the 60s and 70s, the rackets didn't have the capability of putting that much power on. It's like golf today. These guys hit the ball, 360, 400 yards.
0: It's right.
1: Just
0: excellent
1: a completely
0: point.
1: Different deal than when back in the day when Nicklaus and Gary Player and whoever else was playing back then.
0: Well, I didn't mean to drag you down the tennis trail, but let's talk about our America's 250th birthday.
1: Yeah, I mean, I think this is, I'm old enough to remember back in 1976 and our 200th birthday. And, you think about it, that's 50 years ago.
0: Right.
1: And, as I was thinking about this topic today, I've heard a lot of people on television and talk about this anniversary. And now we made it 250 years and we were full of optimism and hope for the next 250. And I keep on saying, wait a second here, nations, even empires like we are an empire. There's no question about that. They rise and fall. Think, Bill, of all the past empires, like maybe the Babylonian Empire, we read about that in scripture, or the Assyrian Empire, the Greek Empire, or the Roman Empire, even the British Empire. I mean, these aren't empires anymore. I mean, what happened? There's something out there that talks about the average age of an empire. I can't remember what number of years it is, but there's no guarantee for this country for anything going forward. I mean, it's God who, it says in Isaiah 40, that the nations are like a drop from a bucket and are regarded as a speck of dust on the scales. And it says, behold, God lifts up the islands like fine dust. And he says, all the nations are as nothing before him. They are regarded by him as less than nothing and meaningless. So I'm not trying to say I have some prophetic word here that we're going straight down, but I don't think we should assume anything. God is in control of the course of history. His sovereignty rules where we're going. He knows where we're going. And I don't see America specifically mentioned in scripture. At least maybe some people would disagree with that. But who knows what's going to happen in the future? So we, I think, as believers now have a high calling to stand firm and hold fast and be faithful, because we really don't know what the future may bring.
0: Mm-hmm. David, was the founding of America, do you think it was more influenced by Christianity or Enlightenment thinking, like the Age of Reason?
1: Yeah. So the Age of Enlightenment, you know, was roughly from the mid-17th century, so the mid, let's say, 1600s into well into the 1700s, and that was about the time, obviously 1776 is when this country became independent from Great Britain. And so the Enlightenment was a period of time, and I looked up an online quote to get sort of a short definition of it. It was considered a European intellectual movement that emphasized the power of human reason, science, and individual experience to understand the world and to improve society. Okay, so you can see right away, there's nothing there about religion or Christianity, but it wasn't a complete diametrically opposed to Christianity. It's just that you have to remember the time in Europe at that particular point, who ruled? You had kings, and you had the Roman Catholic Church, basically, and they were in complete authority almost over everyone. Of course, the Reformation happened in the 1500s, and there was a split, and certain countries went Protestant, and certain countries stayed Catholic, and so forth. But what the founders had to do is, these founders had been, for sure, greatly influenced by Christianity, of course, because of the Reformation, everything going on. They had, most of them come from England or Britain and the Church of England, and the king was in control of that. And the before that was the Pope and so forth. It would switch back and forth between Roman Catholicism and Protestantism. So the founders really had the difficult task, or had been, let's say, been influenced by Christianity heavily, but also by the Enlightenment as well. And there's nothing wrong, actually. Christianity is a reasoned faith, right? We don't just check our brains at the door. We look things up. There's reasonableness to the faith of Christianity. It makes sense. And so it wasn't like either or in our founding. It was that these men who were the founders were strongly Christian in various degrees. I'm not going to say every single one of them was a born-again Christian as we would know that today, but certainly some were. Almost all were in some way revered God, revered the Bible, were influenced that in their worldview. So I'd say that was probably the primary influencer of our founders, but also the Enlightenment thinking of reason and science and things that they could see that were lacking in Europe, where that, you know, you could just whatever the church said went, you know, just check your brain at the door, just listen to the authority. And they didn't want that here. That's what they were really trying to escape from Britain, was a king in control of a state religion. So they assumed it would be Protestant Christianity here, but not particular one, you know, state religion where you had to believe this or else. So the founding of America, I think, blended those two. They weren't in necessarily contrast all the time. I think maybe eventually they became more and more in contrast. But back then, they used both of those influencers of Christianity and Enlightenment to start our country.
0: Mm-hmm. David Wheaton is my guest. David, let's talk about the Declaration of Independence. You know, what is it, and how does it reflect a biblical worldview from the signers?
1: I think this goes with the last question. Is like there was 56 representatives of the original 13 colonies at the Second Continental Congress in Philadelphia. The Declaration of Independence was signed July 4th, 1776. That's why we're saying we're 250 years old, because of that anniversary. And this was really the first founding document of our country. That document, and by the way, it's not long. You know, maybe some people remember it from reading in school and so forth, but I think it's largely been lost on modern Americans. I mean, if you ask people how long is the Declaration of Independence, I don't think many people would know. It's very short. It's only 1,300 words. And it's been called, Bill, quote, the most significant and consequential affirmation of freedom in the history of the world.
0: Wow.
1: I mean, that is a really big statement. Now, the Declaration of Independence, if you read it, and I think listeners should read it this weekend, it'd be a great time, 250th anniversary of it, doesn't take more than about 10 minutes to read it, you will see that, you know, there's so much in there that if you just read it, you'll see that so much of it is based on a biblical worldview. But of course, that's what the founders were operating of. Four times in the Declaration, God is mentioned. And just all throughout it, it's implied that what they're trying to do is they're trying to separate powers. They're trying to get away from tyranny. They believe that men are created equal. Again, created. That means there's a creator. You know, the preamble to the Declaration, it's considered one of the most well-known sentences in the English language. We hold these truths to be self-evident. There's sort of the Enlightenment thinking. This is self-evident. Like, we can see this and realize it's true. But then the next phrase is that all men are created equal. There's the Christian aspect of it, that they are endowed by their, and here it is, big C, creator, with certain unalienable rights, that among these are life, liberty, and the pursuit of happiness. So these are things that the founders knew from a biblical worldview and from just logical thinking, that application of the Bible, that this would make for a better society than to have kind of a tyrannical king or religious leader forced religion over a society. But then, interestingly enough, it's the next phrase in that declaration that says that to secure these rights, governments are instituted among men, deriving their just powers from the consent of the governed. And that is interesting, because everything in the Declaration of Independence, and especially 13 years later when the Constitution was drafted and signed, and that's the law of our country, law of our land, everything is about separating power. And you have to ask the question, why are they so interested in separating power? Yes, they came from Europe where there wasn't much separation of power. What the king or what the Pope said went. But they were so interested in this because they knew the sinful nature of man, that when there's a consolidation of power in a few people, the temptation for tyranny and authoritarianism is too strong, and it will happen. And so they understood that man wasn't inherently good, is not going to do good things when he gets in power, but they're going to band together to control the masses. And so whether in the Declaration or whether in the Constitution, you see the separation of power. But basically, in summary, the reason they had the Declaration of Independence, because they had come over here to the New World, and they wanted these freedoms and so forth, and they had kind of an uneasy relationship with the king. They were kind of under his authority, but, you know, there was way too many breaches of authority going on that made them eventually say, we don't want to live like this anymore. And the Declaration actually mentions these, like 10 or 15 things that why we are declaring independence from you, King. And they didn't want that authority. They felt that he had way overstepped his authority, and they knew they needed to declare their independence. And this was the start of our country. This was a very, very big deal that our country has been totally changed by these last 250 years.
0: So good. David Wheaton is my guest. Learn more about him at thechristianworldview.org. 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
4: The faithfulness of God is the glue that holds this world together. 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
3: 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And God's love is our subject Thursday on Know the Truth with Philip DeCourcy. 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

0: I'm back with David Wheaton. You can learn more about him at thechristianworldview.org. We're talking about America 250. David, what do you think the founders, would have envisioned where our country is today?
1: Wow, that's actually a very interesting question.
0: Yeah.
1: 250 years ago, would they be rolling over in their graves, or would they be very proud of where the country has become?
0: Yeah.
1: I think there's probably some of both. I think they'd be thrilled. We talked about how long an empire lasts. So maybe they'd be thrilled that it lasted this long and has been this powerful. I mean, America has been, I think it's almost not even debatable that we've been the most powerful militarily, economically, culturally, even spiritually, just the exportation of the gospel and missionaries around the world. I mean, it's been an incredible run that this country has had. So I think from those standpoints, and in, you know, personal liberties with the Constitution, the First Amendment, and the freedom of speech and religion and press and all this kind of, I mean, these are things that don't even go on elsewhere in the world today. I mean, this is exceptional what we have here in America. So I need to lead with that and say there's certainly a lot of great things this country was founded on and still has today. Now, the second part of the answer, though, is I don't think our founders would be pleased, especially where the country has become morally, whereas marriage has been redefined to go beyond just what the Bible defined as one man and one woman.
0: Mm-hmm.
1: I don't think that they'd be happy with, you know, the fact that we as a culture, a society now are trying to debate over, you know, what is a man, what is a woman, and you can change. I don't think our founders would be pleased over the lack of protection for unborn human beings. You know, there's other things that could be brought up as well, but those three just kind of come to mind right away because they're so fundamental to Scripture. Those things just start off right at the beginning of Scripture where God makes male and female. He establishes marriage. And, you know, there's the whole thing right from the very beginning of Scripture. So I think in that regard, you know, it's hard because what you're doing is you're trying to set up a government to be able to create what the Bible says, a stable society to praise good and punish evil. And this is a difficult thing to do when you have, you know, hundreds of millions of people from different walks of life who want to do different things. You have all these sin natures running around bumping into each other. How do you create a cohesive society in that? And I think it's lasted, which is great. But I think now there are really big structural issues in our country, especially with other worldviews that aren't really compatible with our U.S. Constitution. There's a big rise of Islam in this country, and Islam isn't just another religion, it's a conquering religion. That doesn't mean every Muslim believes they want to conquer America, but there are many. You just go online and listen to what the imams say of various mosques in this country. You know, we're gonna be here, we're gonna take over the country, this country's gonna be Islamic in the future. I mean, it's shocking, but that is among us now. And I think also we've seen recently, Bill, just with the election of many who are what are called democratic socialists, and that is not compatible. This is a big government, I mean, borderline communistic version of a view of how society should operate. And this is becoming more and more popular. So there are lots of structural things in our society that give me a lot of pause and concern about where our country is going. And I'm just praying that there can be repentance in our country. There can be a proclamation of the gospel, that the churches can be strong. You know, the pulpit was once the strongest point of influence in our society, and that is no more.
0: That's
1: and
0: true.
1: So there are things like that. I mean, even all the Ivy League colleges were all once Christian colleges. I mean, look at them today. They're totally anti-Christian. So, I mean, if we're honest about it, there are some things that I think the founders would be pleased at that we're still here, but I think there are some other things that they would give them grave concern.
0: Mm-hmm. If we go back to the Constitutional Convention, as Ben Franklin was leaving, someone approached him and said, well, what have we got, a republic or a monarchy? And Franklin said, a republic if you can keep it.
1: Yeah. Isn't that interesting?
0: Yeah. So what about going forward? What do you think the greatest threats are to the republic going forward?
1: Well, I mentioned two of them right there with the Islam being not just a religion. But it's really a political religious ideology to conquer. I mean, if you think about it, just look over in the Middle East, Turkey was once the seat of Christianity over there. I mean, read the book of Acts and all the churches in Revelation. These are all in Turkey.
0: Yeah.
1: Well, Turkey's no longer that. Neither is Egypt. Neither is Lebanon. So this is no country that's ever gone Islamic has ever gone to Christianity. It always goes one way. And if you look at what's going on in Europe right now, I'm sure you followed what's going on in England. The number one baby name in England is Mohammed. And, it's in France and Germany. I mean, they've let all kinds of Islamic immigrants into their country. And it's very unclear as what's going to happen in, Christian Western Europe where the Reformation was. I mean, who knows? So now we're not to that point yet, but there are signs that is going to be the mission here as well. So that's one threat. I mentioned the socialist threat. That's another one for sure. Mm-hmm. With a generation raised on the idea of, the redistribution of wealth and so forth, the principles of Marx. And this is not an American thing. This is not a U.S. constitutional thing at all. But I think another big thing, Bill, is just what's going to happen to the U.S. evangelical church. The church is so key as a point of influence for people. And if they're not educated and informed about biblical things, theological things, doctrinal things, what the gospel is, if we don't share the gospel, if we're not salt and light in society, these other threats become, we're kind of like the last wall or last bulwark, I think, mm-hmm. really, from keeping things from collapsing in this country. I mean, if you think about who are the true conservatives? I'm not even talking political, but it's the theological conservatives, the evangelicals, the born-again Christians are the ones who are putting the brakes on in our society. If we become less and less, there's not much in the way of things going the wrong way in our country.
0: Mm-hmm. David, what an interesting conversation. Thank you, as always, for making time. I know there's a lot going on in your world right now, so I appreciate carving out some time to talk to us. And blessings to you and your family and the weekend ahead.
1: Well, thank you as well, Bill, and hope you have a wonderful Independence Day and celebrating the 250 year of the country, and God bless you as well.
0: Thank you so much. David Wheaton has been my guest. Learn more about him at thechristianworldview.org, thechristianworldview.org. We're going to take a break, and then Carl Clausen's going to join us. You may know him from Moody Radio. He's the morning host, and he is nice enough to stay awake and come on the show. So we'll be back in just a minute.
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9: Big financial decisions are too important to make alone. Hi, I'm Rob West with today's Faith and Finance Minute. Proverbs 12:15 says, "The way of a fool is right in his own eyes, but a wise man listens to advice." 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Scripture shows the danger of ignoring counsel. In 1 Kings 12, Rehoboam rejected the wisdom of older advisors and listened instead to voices that echoed his pride. 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
10: When the news is bad, God is still good. 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Young and old will hear of your faithfulness. 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
13: I can't wait. I am so excited. This is going to be fun. I've been holding back for months. Ever since I heard that there was a book coming out about Moody Radio, and I'm holding it in my hands today, and all this month we are going to celebrate the 100th anniversary of the beginning of Moody Radio. And I have two guests today who are going to give us a behind-the-scenes look at putting this monumental project together, what they included and what they were unable to include, the voices, the melodies, and the uncompromising message of the gospel. That is straight ahead on this July 1st edition of Chris Fabry Live, the program from the heart to the heart for the heart. Let me thank our team behind the scenes. Ryan McConaughey's doing all things technical. Trish is our producer. Lisa's helping out. But our program is recorded today. 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The book is titled, "This is Moody Radio, 100 Years Proclaiming the Gospel." 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Tozer and Wendell Lovelace. You're going to hear more about those names if you don't know who they are. But if you do know who they are, this will thrill you as you go through the history and learn some of the things you probably didn't know about Aunt Teresa and Don Cole and so many others. 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
14: 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Our resident historian at Moody Radio is and has been Phil Shepard, who served as National Operations Manager for many years before he retired in 2020. Phil, welcome back. How are you doing today?
15: Chris, thank you so much for having me on today. And
14: my
15: friend here, Kevin.
14: Kevin Mungins is a Chicago-based writer and editor, longtime church musician. He researches and writes about gospel music and early recording and radio. So this project, Kevin, my guess is, lit up your prefrontal cortex when you heard about it.
16: Oh, absolutely. Right? In fact, when Phil and I first conceived this, picture Phil and I in the archives going through these forgotten closets and rooms that are just full of Moody Radio artifacts. And we're looking at each other and saying, you know what? Someday, somebody's got to write a book about this. And we've dreamed about this book for a long time and so happy that it's out now.
14: And this is so close to me because I've lived at least part of this, of the book. And Phil, you have too, because you have curated and kept these audio bits, some of which we're going to hear today. You've kept them because this is important, isn't it?
15: Well, it is, because it represents God at work in the lives of people. The people on this side of the microphone and the countless thousands on the other side.
14: All right, here's what it sounded like. Moody Radio went on in 1926. Here's what the first station ID sounded like.
17: 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A station which is dedicated wholly to the service of our Lord and Savior, Jesus Christ. WMBI transmits by authority of the Federal Radio Commission on a frequency of 1080 kilocycles. And the program which is being brought to you during this hour is broadcast from the auditorium of the Institute and is brought to you by your announcer, H.A. Hermanson, assisted by Mrs. B.A. Lovelady. As we did last week, we'll have to beg off honoring all the requests that have come in for this period, because last week was letter week at WMBI. Hundreds and hundreds of letters came in, and many of them with requests for special numbers for special programs. And I have here in my hands a handful of requests for this period, which it will be impossible for us to honor. We trust that you will forgive us if we do not try to include them.
14: I love that, because it's live, Phil. All of that's live, right?
15: That was live, and in those days, the only recording would be a record, a lathe cutting that in. There was no tape, anything like we have today.
14: Yeah. One of the things I've noticed about that is being assisted by Mrs. B.A. Lovelady, and that was one of the things I was going to bring out, the importance of women in the history of Moody Radio. Can you tell you, do you have any idea who she was?
15: Not her in particular. She was probably an assistant in the studio. H.A. Hermanson, I don't think anybody had first names in those days. Well, you know, Wendell, W.P. Lovelace. Howard Hermanson was his name. Wow. And he, along with William Bill King and Wendell Lovelace, those were the announcers trio, and started our first music enterprise on WMBI in 1928. But we have audio of Herm, as his nickname was, at least that's what Wendell Lovelace called him, from 1976, looking back 50 years at that time. And it's just amazing. And everybody to a T says, it was pioneering. We didn't know what we were doing, but we did the best we could.
14: And they had no idea then? I mean, we can look back and we say, okay, radio and radio drama and everything that happened, and then television, and then the explosion today of going into satellite and then in the internet. But at that point, they had no idea what it would
15: be. It was as Wendell Lovelace said, and Teresa Warman. Aunt Teresa said, it was trial and error. Mm. Trial and error.
14: Aren't you glad for the vision, Kevin, of people like that who would jump into something new like that?
16: They knew, for some reason, they just knew that radio was going to be hot, and so they jumped on the trend as soon as they could. Mm-hmm. You know, if you were listening to that broadcast in 1926, you were probably listening to a radio that you built yourself, or maybe your neighbor built one, and everyone was gathered around the one radio in the neighborhood just to hear the broadcast, and then over time, they rightly predicted that radio was going to take off, and Moody Radio itself was on the right side of the growth curve, and they jumped in at the right moment.
14: But there was pushback. You know, the devil is the prince of the power of the air, and we shouldn't do this. There were some people who were saying, no, don't do this, right?
15: And that was the president of Moody Bible Institute saying that. But he came around.
14: Who was that? James M. Gray?
15: James M. Gray, yes, yes.
14: Okay, and, so this is 27 years. Moody dies in 1899. Mm-hmm. 1926, of course, they're ramping up for this. They have to prepare for this a long time. But when WMBI, Moody Bible Institute, when that went on the air, they didn't have 24-hour radio, right?
15: Mm-hmm. No, you only had several hours a day, and you had to share the frequency with other radio stations as well. WMBI had to share their frequencies with the Zenith Radio Corporation, WJAZ, and wow. They shared with them. And they had different iterations of sharing throughout the years. It wasn't until 1941, that would be, 15 years of broadcasting piecemeal, before they got a full-time license in 1941. Wow. It was a day of victory.
14: We're going to go through the years on this program here on July 1, and I want you to hear from Kevin and Phil, who have put together This Is Moody Radio. It is a pictorial of, you go through the years, you see all of these different things. I want to send you a copy of that. 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
4: Thanks for joining us today for Chris Fabry Live, our program's recorded. We are celebrating all this month 100 years of Moody Radio, and a book has been put together by my friend Phil Shepard and his friend Kevin Mungans, who's now my friend as well. So I got two friends with us. This is Moody Radio, 100 years proclaiming the gospel. 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You've already used his name, Wendell Lovelace. He was the point of the spear of Moody Radio, wasn't he, Phil?
5: Well, uncommonly knowledge is that he started it. Well, he didn't start it. He actually joined the staff a couple of months later. He came to the Institute, and his he was a clerk in the extension department. Wendell Lovelace had talent. He was a World War I Marine officer, but he was also a Chautauqua trooper. And many folks today, what is a Chautauqua trooper? It was if you can think of like vaudeville, right. But when you think of vaudeville, you think of bawdy, okay? Right. Chautauqua troopers were groups of people that would travel around itinerants, and they would sing, they would have drama, they would have classical music, and he was one of those. And so he came with the expertise of creativity and delivery, and he brought a lot to the table when he started in October of 1926.
4: Okay, so think of this. So he's born in 1892. He's 7 years old when D.L. Moody dies. He's 21 or 2 when World War I starts, and then America gets in a little bit later than that. So he's in his mid-20s when he's doing that. By 1926, then, he is, do
5: 34.
4: The math for me.
5: 34.
4: He's 34. Okay, so he's in his mid-30s, and he sat down with Myron Kanaday. Why is Myron Kanaday? Why is that name important?
5: Yeah, Myron came in from Rochester, Minnesota, and it's interesting how he came in, and I'm trying to think of the fellow who offered a job if you would come down there. He came in, and he was the announcer on Moody Radio's first dramatic series. You call it like a soap opera, a serial. And he was the announcer on Number 9 Elm Street.
4: Elm Street, yeah.
5: But then he became the assistant program director underneath Wendell Lovelace, and then when Wendell Lovelace left in 1946-47, Robert Parsons became the director, and Myron continued on as his assistant.
4: And Myron was Ranger Bill.
5: Right. I tell you what, There was a fellow by the name of Al Sanders.
6: Yes.
5: Al Sanders and Margaret came to Moody in 1949. They were a mission radio field. They were heading in that direction, but they thought they needed to get some Bible underneath their belt. They came to Moody. They spent 4 years there. Al became a creative engine in the KYB Club and became Uncle Al, and he had missionary stories. And Moody Publishers printed storybooks with Uncle Al. But Uncle Al, he had the idea of a story where it's a Christian crime fighter, and his name was Captain James Destiny. And so that program went on the air early in 1950, but listeners did not like it.
6: Really?
5: A Christian has no business. You have no business playing crime stories on Christian radio. And so they needed something desperately to replace that. And the idea came to start a story about a ranger who was strong and high ethics and all of the different things that you would run into, the challenges in the forest and the animals and the characters that would come in. And Myron Kennedy was cast as Ranger Bill Jefferson. But he wasn't just doing character bits. Myron had classical education, and we have programs. He did a nightly program called Reverie, and he would read scripture and poetry. He had the daily Open the Bible program, where he would read nonstop out of the King James Version the Bible, the Open Bible that was aired every afternoon, a number of things. So,
6: and it was live, and... And as from what I've heard, Myron didn't make mistakes.

0: This condenser mic up here reminds me of one time in the studio. This was the second type of mic we had. We had first this that you had to slap its face in order to distribute the carbon granules. And then we had this, which was a great improvement. And we'd always keep it at the piano. And one day when the announcer's trio was singing on the air, Howard Hermanson was at the piano, Bill King and I were standing in front of this, and Bill, who was not the most graceful person in the world, stumbled against it and knocked it over onto Hermanson, which got us all laughing so hard that we had to cut the air. And then Hermanson was a great inventor. He had a very practical turn of mind, and we were in the second studio that we had in the men's building, the 152 building. memories. And we had one window in that which opened onto a little aperture between the walls. And that was our only source of fresh air, because we didn't have air conditioning in those days, the days of the Civil War. We didn't have air conditioning. But Herm conceived the idea of putting dry ice in a dish pan and putting an electric fan back of it right in the window and blowing the fumes from the dry ice into the studio. Well, you know that dry ice fumes are very toxic, and we all couldn't understand where it began to get so sleepy. I remind Herm of that every time I write to him. Oh, and there's so many other things.
1: Well, I know we could go on here bringing many experiences, to remind ourselves of a well-known phrase, I'm sorry, but our time is up, and we're going to have to terminate our interview, but we do thank you so much, Mr. Lovelace.
0: Well, thank you, Martin, and thank you, Walt, for the opportunity to have this brief interview. And the Lord bless you. Keep looking up.
1: Amen.
2: Right there. You can hear the voice. And when he said the 152 building, it's like even people at Moody Bible Institute, they don't, unless they've looked at the old pictures that you have in here, what that means, the 152 building, that goes way back, doesn't it?
3: Yeah. The very first building built in the 1890s was the 153 building, and the number associates with the street, Institute Place, and across from 153 was 152, and the building right next to the women's dormitory, which is still the women's dormitory today, and the studio was in the building behind it, and the transmitter was up on the rooftop in a little building on top of the women's dorm, and that room is still there.
2: Kevin, why is it important for us to remember this? The trivia, the humor, you know, what kind of microphones there were, and the people. Why is it important to remember?
4: Just hearing Wendell Lovelace's voice takes us back to an era where instantly you can tell the guy was wildly creative. He's the kind of guy who woke up every morning with 10 ideas. And at least one of them was good. And he was the kind of guy who was an entrepreneur when it came to programming. Christian radio didn't exist back then as we know it. We can see the genre itself being invented before our eyes just by watching what Wendell Lovelace was doing. He would try all of these wildly creative programs. If they didn't work, the next week he'd try something else. And refined everyone's ideas and expectations about what Christian radio could be. And if you were going to ask what was Moody's big contribution back in that era, you wouldn't say that Moody Radio was the first Christian radio station, but you would say that it was the most influential. And much of what we know about Christian radio today was invented right here at the corner of Chicago and LaSalle in the Moody Radio studios.
2: And you cannot talk about the history of Moody Radio without looking at something that we played with the station ID, the first thing we played, and that was Letter Week and how many people got involved. Moody Radio is not just Wendell Lovelace and the people in front of the microphone or the engineers faithfully going through the years. It's the listeners who funded that and had a vision for it from the very beginning, Phil.
3: Yeah, they... Well,

0: put it this way. They caught the vision. They caught it. It was presented to them. I found a piece in a 1925 Moody Monthly magazine where it was talking ahead of what our plans are. And if you would like to join with us, sounds just like a Share-a-thon pitch, but I saw that in 1925. And for the first couple of years, I don't think there were any financial appeals. Somebody had the idea, you know, we get these letters and people call us. Why not have a campaign to tell people, hey, this week, write a letter to us. Tell us how we're doing. How do we minister to you? So in January of 1929, they did that. And 5,000 letters came in from that week of appeal.
1: And what was the reach? What was it? It wasn't just in Chicago and not just Illinois. It's all over because of the way radio was at the time, right?
0: When WMBI went on the air in July of 1926, they had erected 100-foot self-supporting towers on the women's dorm and on the original 153 building and ran a wire between the two towers and then had the wire drop down to the transmitter. Very crude dipole antenna. But in January of 1928, they went from the 500 watt in downtown Chicago to 5,000 watts 20 miles west in Addison, Illinois, where our transmitter is still there today. But it became what was called a superstation, and it covered all of North America.
2: You know, when people ask why Letter Week was so important, I think that's it right there. People forget how phenomenally expensive radio was back then. All the new technology, all of the equipment, the specialized knowledge was breathtakingly expensive. And Moody had to figure out some way to continue the station. Most radio stations failed within the first 2 years because they couldn't keep up with the costs. Interestingly, when people talk about Moody Radio, they don't understand that it really wasn't the first Christian radio station. It was actually the 70th, number 70, on the Christian radio list. What happened to all of the others? Well, most of them failed because they couldn't afford to keep up. And so when Coleman Crowell and others took upon themselves to raise some money behind the scenes, what they did was they made sure that Moody Radio could last as long as it was, just by helping listeners understand how they can support such an important ministry.
0: It was also the intersection of, it was the fact that WMBI in Chicago had on the facilities, on the premises, the best Bible teachers and a student population of talented people, young people, and they brought all of that to the radio station. In the beginning, it was just Wendell Lovelace and his secretary, and then all the people that he was able to get on the air, so much so that in 1945, there were 150 people, I have a list of 150 people that were full-time, part-time volunteers, and predominantly students at the Moody Bible Institute. So none of the other early radio operators, whether it be a church, they didn't have those people at their facility. So they just didn't have the ability to produce the programs that Moody had. It was a perfect storm is a negative. It was a perfect arrangement that God put together. And it was also the hand of D.L. Moody still reaching forward. He casts a long shadow.
1: That's what I was going to ask you. What do you think D.L. Moody would have thought of Moody Radio? So you think about that. And the other question I have is the enemy hates this message of the gospel going out one person at a time or in a church. But think of how much he must have hated this being on the airwaves. I want to talk with you about that. Spiritual warfare. This is Moody Radio, 100 years proclaiming the gospel. I hope you're catching the excitement that we have for this new book. It's our thank you this month. It's an expensive book to put together with all the pictures and everything, but it is so worth it. I'd love to put it in your hands. 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
11: Isaiah the prophet was given a vision in which God himself came near. The temple shook and was filled with smoke, and Isaiah said, "Woe is me, I'm ruined." Now the word ruined literally means coming apart at the seams. We sometimes say he or she has got it all together, but Isaiah experienced the opposite. When he saw God, he fell apart. "I am a man of unclean lips," he said. Now, as a prophet, Isaiah's lips were the tools of his ministry. But in the presence of God, he saw that even his greatest gift had to be cleansed. When you grasp the holiness of God, you'll see that what needs to be cleansed is not just the worst of you, but the best of you as well. We really do need Jesus.
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1: Thanks for joining us today at the Radio Backyard Fence. Oh, I can't contain myself, because I have been a fan of Moody Radio, even though I didn't come along until the 1980s. I've been a fan of Moody Radio because I've seen the longevity, because I think the reason why it's been around 100 years is the same reason that Moody Bible Institute has been around for longer than that, and that is it has stayed true to its original vision to give the gospel, to root ourselves in God's word and to give that out, that which doesn't change. This is Moody Radio is a new book by Kevin Munkins and Phil Shepard, 100 Years Proclaiming the Gospel. 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If you have known anything about Moody Radio through the years, you're going to want to get a copy of this. It's going to explain a lot of things that you did not know and some things that you did and some voices behind the scenes. We're going to hear one of those in just a minute. Again, go to chrisfabrylive.org. Kevin, you were talking in the break about the pushback and the reviews of Moody Radio in the Chicago Tribune. Tell me about that.
2: Right away, the next morning after that first broadcast, the Chicago Tribune was running a review of the radio station already. And interesting to us, it got glowing reviews. Here's what the reporter said. The tone of this new station is remarkably pure. Piano, instrumental, vocal, and voice tones seem to be transmitted with the last degree of technical perfection. The musical program was high class in every sense of the word. That's what the Chicago Tribune said in 1926. But that's not all that happened. The next morning, the Chicago Tribune lawyers caught wind of the whole thing. They drafted a very formal shakedown letter and presented it to the Moody Radio brass the next day, complaining that Moody Radio's signal was on the wrong frequency. And the real reason behind it was because the Chicago Tribune ran a station they called WGN, standing for the world's greatest newspaper. They were worried they might have some competition.
1: Wow.
2: And that happened a lot, where the biggest players in radio could throw their muscle around and force out of the game the smaller players. Fortunately, Moody had a wonderful behind-the-scenes personality in the form of Coleman Crowell. He was the son of Henry Crowell, the owner of Quaker Oats, who had in many ways impacted and funded Moody in a lot of ways. His son, Coleman Crowell, was a graduate of Yale University and had a major in mechanical engineering. He was kind of the technical brains behind Moody Radio at the start. And so when the lawyers came in and said, oh, you're on the wrong frequency, there was Coleman Crowell with his mechanical engineering degree from Yale and his nice three-piece suit saying, no, I'm sorry, you're not right about that.
1: I love it.
0: And I believe there was a list of stations that were had received commendation for their performance, technical performance. It was a list of maybe 10 stations. And WMBI was on that list. WGN was not.
1: Interesting. And look at, remember, now let's fast forward a lot of years when Bob Murfin hosted Morning Clock and they had the Chicago Tribune had, you know, the best personality on morning radio.
0: Who makes your morning?
1: Okay. And so this shows the faithfulness of the people who listen to Moody Radio. There were folks who went out and got stacks of those Tribunes who, you know, responded. And instead of, it was Bob Collins who was the host for WGN.
0: Right.
1: At the time, right?
0: The expected winner.
1: Yes. It had to be Bob Collins. Yeah. And Bob Murfin came in number one. And to Bob Collins and WGN's credit, they had Bob's
0: name was not even on it. He won the contest as a write-in.
1: Wow.
0: Okay. And here's, it gets better. He won with 52% of the vote and number two had 18%.
2: Not even close.
0: Isn't that something?
1: It is. Well, it shows the faithfulness of the listeners.
0: Oh,
1: you
0: yes.
1: know, the and love. How much they loved, exactly, how much they loved Bob. Now, one of the programs that we're going to do here in July is, and let me stop. I'm so excited. This is Moody Radio is a book that Kevin and Phil put together. 100 years proclaiming the gospel this month. It's our thank you. I'd love to put it in your hands. If you go to the website, chrisfabrylive.org, scroll down, you'll see how you can get a copy. 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Be as generous as you can. I'm going to say that because this is an expensive book. Or you could, it'll come out next week. You can go and order it if you'd like to do that. But I'd like to put a copy in your hands. Just go to chrisfabrylive.org or you can call the number 866-95-FABRY and say, how do I get a copy of that book? This is Moody Radio. They will tell you.
0: Yeah, actually, and it's worth it for page 161 where you get to see a picture of Chris Fabry with Don Cole and you get pictures of Mike Kellogg and all of these people that that we've loved throughout the years.
1: Yeah, behind the scenes. Okay, let's go way back. This is going back to the 1930s, but it was recorded in 1965.

0: 5, a man by the name of George Beverly Shea.
1: Hello, friends. This is George Beverly Shea. From September 1938 until June 1944, it was my privilege to be at these microphones daily to say WMBI Chicago. And today it would be WMBI AM and FM Chicago 60610. 39 years of sending out the life-giving word of our Lord. The one who came to give peace to the individual heart, personal peace in a world of unrest. Speaking of the passing of time, I don't know who said it, but it's so true. Fear not tomorrow, for God is already there. This is Bev Shea, WMBI AM and FM Chicago 60610. It's a privilege just to repeat the call letters once again.
0: Isn't that great to hear Bev's voice?
2: Oh, Chris, Bill? The only thing that I'm looking at page number 216, okay. And there's a picture of Bev holding a microphone. Now, this microphone was not one that he spoke into at the radio station, but it's one of the kind that he did. And that was given to him when he was 98 years old in his home. And when he sat there, I took that picture. He kept going, WMBI, Chicago, WMBI, Chicago. And that microphone in that picture on page 216, he sat on his Steinway piano next to his Grammy Award. And Carlene, his wife, told me whenever anyone would come into the room after that 2007, I gave it to him, he would point out the microphone. It was next to his Grammy, by the way, which he won in 1966. But he was so proud of that microphone because it represented his years before being a part of the Grammy Association. Right. And he held those years so dear in his heart.
0: That's one of the things I want to talk about in a program this month, and that is the launching pad that Moody Radio has been for a lot of men, a lot of women, some in front of the microphone, some who sang or wrote music, and then their lives changed because of what happened behind the scenes. So we're going to do that. But music is such a part of Moody Radio. And especially in those early days when it was live, I want you to listen to this from the 1930s. I believe it was 39, Miracles and Melodies.

amid the harsh, discordant notes of a world torn with strife and conflict, one may gain comfort from such lovely hymns as Raise Me, Jesus, to Thy Bosom, played on the incomparable Nova Chord.

0: never heard of a Novacord until I heard that. Do you have any idea what the Novacord is?
1: It was made right here in Chicago by the Hammond Company. In fact, people probably remember the Hammond organ either in their church or played in jazz music especially. Built right here in Chicago, not far from the Moody campus. Before they invented the Hammond organ, they had this thing called the Novacord, which was probably like an early synthesizer.
0: Yes.
1: And you can hear that tone in the background.
0: Would they push their feet? Would they use their feet to do it or something else?
2: It's electronic.
1: It's just an electronic keyboard. And it shares a lot of affinity with the electronic keyboards you see today, except it was very early, 1930s. They bought one here at Moody when they opened the studio in Crowell Hall, and it became a familiar sound on the radio.
2: Yeah, and that particular program, Miracles and Melodies, the concept came from the president of Moody at the time, Will H. Houghton, who himself was a comedian on the vaudeville circuit in BC years. Okay, but he had the idea. He had the idea for that after having launched a network program called Let's Go Back to the Bible. But Miracles and Melodies, and they actually hired a producer outside, down in the loop, away from Moody, and they produced that. And Bev Shea said that he was very tough. He was so exacting. Well, the fact was, they recorded those live to record, and if anybody made a mistake, they had to break it, and they had to start all over again. But that program actually ran from 1940. It was released up until 1969. And the little-known fact is, Bev was the announcer when you get into the drama. So you've got the music first, then it goes to a real-life drama of a miracle, and Bev is the announcer who announces the story. In that, but it lasted for a long time. We have a number of extant copies of that program.
0: You cannot understand Moody Radio today without knowing what has happened, to remember what has happened before. And that's what Phil and Kevin have done in this book. This is Moody Radio, 100 years proclaiming the gospel. There's so many pictures. It is such a rich history. Even if you're new to Moody Radio, this will be fun for you. But especially if you have a little bit of history with somebody like Don Cole or Mike Kellogg in Music Through the Night. We're going to hear from them coming up straight ahead. But if you go to chrisfabrylive.org, you'll see how you can get a copy of This Is Moody Radio by giving a gift of any size right there. chrisfabrylive.org.
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0: It's such a beautiful experience to me to sit here in a softly lighted, small, intimate studio and produce a program called Night Watch.
1: Oh, that voice of Bill Pierce, the music and then the voice. And then I think of Chuck Wagner, who came along after Bill, and then of Mike Kellogg, who did music through the night.
2: Right.
1: It's the same feel that you get, Kevin.
3: Bill Pierce had one of the great voices of the 20th century. Anyone who's ever heard that voice knows instantly it could only be one person. Interestingly, he understood how radio was changing. It was going from a short period of time where the broadcast would just be during the day to a round-the-clock approach where they had to have appropriate programming for the evenings all through the night. And they quickly discovered that the programs would be different. They couldn't sound quite like a morning show, could they? And so he completely turned the whole genre on its ear and deliberately created something that feels right when you listen to it in the evening. He found out there's a whole new audience of people who worked at night, who traveled at night, who were awake at night. And listening to the radio, he tapped into that audience because a lot of times that particular audience was up at night and they had questions. He had a wonderful way of taking the sort of questions that you wonder about, turning them around and pointing them to the gospel, and did it in such a warm, inviting way. Some people didn't necessarily like the approach. It was slower.
1: Yes.
3: And sometimes languid. And he would pause for a long time in between each phrase, which seemed to fit the time of day so well. But if you were expecting morning radio, it wasn't like that at all.
1: But it was also musical. He was so musical he played the trombone.
3: Right? He did.
2: And he sang?
1: Yes.
3: Top-notch musician. In World War II, he played in one of the service bands and traveled the Pacific Ocean, playing in Bob Cosby's service band. Bob was the brother of Bing Crosby and was a well-known jazz musician. Pierce could step into any jazz band in the country and play his trombone and do so authoritatively. He was one of America's great jazz trombonists. And he figured out how he could take that ability that he learned when he was in the Marines during World War II, turned it into a ministry, and had a wonderful ministry producing records featuring his trombone and his singing, and also featuring his music on Moody Radio in ways that really changed the way music sounded.
1: Here is another voice that our listeners might remember on Moody Radio.
4: Hello, and welcome to Music Through the Night. I'm your host, Michael Kellogg. I'd like to spend the next few hours with you, or any portion of that time. Basically, what we'd like to do during the time together that we have is magnify the Lord Jesus Christ, to glorify Him in all that we say, in the music that we play, in the thoughts that we hear from God's Word and from men of God. We hope that you can spend a little bit of your time with us this evening.
1: So that had the same kind of feel that we had with Bill Pierce, but just a different voice. This is a great, deep voice. You work with Mike many years, Phil.
2: Yeah, I think it's as simple as knowing your audience, because Mike knew that people were listening for companionship.
1: Yes.
2: They needed encouragement. And if they were awake after midnight, there was something going on that kept them awake. And Mike often used to take a comfort in knowing that he put a lot of people to sleep. I got to tell you, Mike and I met together in the Atlanta airport, and one of his faithful writing listeners also came there, and we were on the concourse number 2, I think it was, and for the first time, she got to meet Mike Kellogg. And I thought to myself, There's thousands of people running past us back and forth. And in her mind, there's one guy here. It's Mike Kellogg. It was so profound an experience for me to realize how powerful Mike's ministry was in the life of at least that person. He spoke to her heart, and he helped many of people. You know, there's many of people who got sent off into eternity listening to Mike Kellogg.
1: Yes. And that emotion, that connection is what is all over this book with all of the pictures and all that you've written. This is Moody Radio, 100 years proclaiming the gospel. It's our thank you right now. Give a gift of any size to Chris Fabry Live. I can't end this program on the 1st of July without letting you hear from this man.
5: We shouldn't be putting God in a box and trying to help.
6: That's right. We cannot put him in a box and slam the lid down. And I myself, I have to tell you, I'm always hoping for some special manifestation of the Holy Spirit.
5: Mm-hmm. I am too.
6: And I go many years without seeing it. And it seems to me that faith is holding on when you see no visible evidence of his presence. Our lives must be scrutinized. They've got to come under the scrutiny of God so that he will know, or that we will know, what kind of Christians we were.
5: Okay.
6: And that's why in Romans 19, or rather 14, it says that we must all appear before the judgment seat of God.
1: There is another voice from World War II, Phil.
2: Yes.
1: Another person who served in the military who then came, well, he went to Angola as a missionary and then came eventually to Moody Bible Institute. We have only scratched the surface
2: here. I know.
1: It's so frustrating because there's so much to tell, but that's why I'm so glad we're giving the book away as a thank you. Thank you, too, for all the work that you've done. You got to come back later on in the, because I think it was July 28th that WMBI went on the air first, right?
2: 7:30 p.m., Wednesday night, July 28th, 1926.
1: Wow. Kevin, thank you.
3: Thanks,
1: Chris.
3: Keep
1: doing what you're doing.
3: This has been great fun. Loved it.
1: Yeah, Phil, thanks for your work.
2: Chris, as always, thank you.
1: This is Moody Radio, the book, 100 Years Proclaiming the Gospel. 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Oh, I hope you've enjoyed the conversation today. 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
10: 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And so you decide, I want to follow after him. 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But now what? Hey, my name's Kim. 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And I remember opening a Bible and being a bit confused and overwhelmed. It's a long book. I remember being told to pray and sitting down to pray and feeling like I was just talking to the air or that I had no words. Getting started in a journey of faith can be a one that comes with some struggles, some doubts, maybe questions for sure. 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
11: Who are you? 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But the answers come quickly. Job title, a family role, an accomplishment. 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The deepest truth about you isn't what you do. 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Before you achieved anything, God loved you and called you His own. 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
16: Today is my birthday. Hi, I'm Chuck Bentley with My Money Life from Crown. Each day is a gift. Numbering them changes how we live and steward what God has entrusted to us. Psalm 90:12 says, teach us to number our days that we may gain a heart of wisdom. When we recognize that our time is limited, it brings clarity. We stop assuming we'll always have later and start thinking about what matters today. This perspective directly impacts our stewardship. First, it reshapes how we use our time. 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We prioritize relationships, meaningful work, and time with the Lord. 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Second, it influences our financial decisions. 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It also deepens our sense of responsibility. 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
22: In today's message, we want to look at the first part of Daniel 2, and we find two men. One of them is Nebuchadnezzar, the king of Babylon. The other is a young Jewish captive called Daniel. We will see these two men in a crisis. Let me ask you, how do you cope when a crisis comes into your life?
21: Welcome to The Verdict, the Bible teaching ministry of Pastor John Monroe. When you find yourself in a crisis, how do you normally respond? Do you become anxious and aggressive? Or are you paralyzed by doubt and fear? Today, we're continuing our study of Daniel, and we're learning from his example and how to experience the very wisdom and power of God in times of crisis. Now, here's Pastor John Monroe with today's message.
0: Daniel is a young Hebrew man, finds himself in a foreign land, educated in a pagan culture, indoctrinated to be a Babylonian. But Daniel takes a stand for God. He doesn't compromise. He's committed to God, and he's living in the fear of the Lord. The wonderful thing is that when we live in the fear of the Lord, we're not afraid of people or of situations. So when Daniel is confronted with a crisis, he acts with clarity, with courage, and with unwavering faith in God. But Nebuchadnezzar is not a man of peace, and his dreams that make him very anxious. How do you respond to the unexpected? Do you fear the outcome? Are you overcome by anxiety? Let's learn how to handle a crisis God's way.
22: Let's open our Bibles to Daniel chapter 2, first of all, and read the first three verses where we read of Nebuchadnezzar having dreams. In the second year of the reign of Nebuchadnezzar, Nebuchadnezzar had dreams. His spirit was troubled and his sleep left him. Then the king commanded that the magicians, the enchanters, the sorcerers, and the Chaldeans be summoned to tell the king his dreams. So they came in and stood before the king. And the king said to them, I had a dream, and my spirit is troubled to know the dream. Then the Chaldeans said to the king in Aramaic, O king, live forever. Tell your servants the dream, and we will show the interpretation. The king answered and said to the Chaldeans, the word from me is firm. If you do not make known to me the dream and its interpretation, you shall be torn limb from limb, and your houses shall be laid in ruins. Nice guy, right? But if you show the dream and its interpretation, you will receive from me gifts and rewards and great honor. Therefore, show me the dream and its interpretation. And so Nebuchadnezzar thinks, are these wise men really true? Can I depend on them? He's very, very skeptical of them. Verse 7, they answered a second time and said, let the king tell his servants the dream, and we will show its interpretation. The king answered and said, I know with certainty that you're trying to gain time, because you see that the word from me is firm. If you do not make the dream known to me, there is but one sentence for you. You have agreed to speak lying and corrupt words before me till the times change. Therefore, tell me the dream, and I will know that you can show me its interpretation. Do you get the point? Verse 10. The Chaldeans answered the king and said, there is not a man on earth who can meet the king's demand, for no great and powerful king has asked such a thing of any magician or enchanter or Chaldean. The thing that the king asks is difficult, and no one can show it to the king except the gods whose dwelling is not with flesh. Because of this, the king was angry and very furious and commanded that all the wise men of Babylon be destroyed. And so the king gives orders, verse 12, to destroy all of the wise men, which would have included, remember, Daniel, Hananiah, Mishael, and Azariah, Daniel, Shadrach, Meshach, and Abednego. In the middle of a crisis, what do we see from this great king? Insecurity, anxiety, hostility. But now consider the contrast with Daniel, who finds himself also in a crisis, obviously, because he's one of the wise men, and there's a sentence of death over him. And we're going to learn of four qualities which characterize Daniel. Now, first of all, let's read verses 13 through 16, where we will learn that Daniel is a man of faith. Verse 13. So the decree went out, and the wise men were about to be killed, and they sought Daniel and his companions to kill them. Then Daniel replied with prudence and discretion to Arioch, the captain of the king's guard, who had gone out to kill the wise men of Babylon. He declared to Arioch, the king's captain, why is the decree of the king so urgent? Then Arioch made the matter known to Daniel, and Daniel went in and requested the king to appoint him a time that he might show the interpretation to the king. Now think of this. There is a decree by Nebuchadnezzar that Daniel be killed. But although there is a warrant for Daniel's death, Daniel is characterized by calm courage. After getting the details of what the situation is, he goes to the king and asks for some time. Isn't it interesting that when the Babylonian wise men asked Nebuchadnezzar for more time, Nebuchadnezzar wouldn't give it to them. But Nebuchadnezzar agrees to give time to Daniel so that he can give him the interpretation. Why was that? I think Nebuchadnezzar, from his dealings with Daniel and his friends in Daniel 1, knew that there was something very different about Daniel. He meets Daniel. He had interviewed Daniel, chapter 1, we learned. And now Daniel is brought before him. O king, please give me more time, and I will then give you the interpretation. Nebuchadnezzar and his wise men are in a frenzy at the crisis, but Daniel is the calmest person in all of Babylon. How would you have reacted if you had had that death warrant on you? He's been told by the king that there's a death warrant against him, but he doesn't panic. Why? Because his trust is in God. God is in charge. He is a man of faith. The Bible tells us that without faith, it is impossible to please God. Oh, you've come to church for some months. That's wonderful. But it never ever gets you into heaven. It is a personal relationship with Jesus Christ. And that comes through faith, trusting Jesus Christ. He's done it all. I now receive Christ. And in the gospel, all of the amazing benefits of the gospel come to me as a gift, as an act of grace. If you've never personally trusted Christ, will you do that? Will you believe in the Lord Jesus Christ and you will be saved? But those of us who have been converted to Christ, who have been saved by his grace, are to live a life of faith. Each day, I'm to live by faith. And when the crisis comes, we are not to panic, but we're to look to the Lord and to the Lord alone. And that is what Daniel does. In the middle of a crisis, trust God. Be a person of faith. Secondly, and of course this follows from the first, Daniel is a man of prayer, verse 17. He's a man of faith. Secondly, he's a man of prayer. Verse 17, Daniel went to his house and made the matter known to Hananiah, Mishael, and Azariah, his companions, and told them to seek mercy from the God of heaven concerning this mystery, so that Daniel and his companions might not be destroyed with the rest of the wise men of Babylon. After requesting more time from Nebuchadnezzar and getting that time, what is the first thing that Daniel does? He calls for a prayer meeting with his friends. He says, we've got to ask God for mercy. We're in the middle of a crisis. Your name's on that death warrant. What are you going to do? Not panic. Not start some campaign against Nebuchadnezzar. No, let's get down on our knees and ask God for his mercy. Do you do that in the crisis? Get on your knees with the people of God. You know, effectiveness of prayer is increased when we unite with others. James 5:16, the prayer of a righteous person has great power as it is working. And Daniel and his friends, when they get down on their knees, they come to God not on the basis of their own merits or their past experiences, but based on the compassion and mercy of God. Verse 18. He told them to seek mercy from the God of heaven. And we see the humility of these young men as they get together in prayer. Daniel is a man of prayer. In Daniel 6, verse 10, he kneels three times a day, praying and giving thanks before God with the windows of his house open towards Jerusalem. This is then why Daniel has a calm confidence. How he is able to think clearly in a crisis. He's a man of prayer. He's a man who walks with God. He is a man who, as we thought of last week, who lives in the fear of the Lord, which is the beginning of wisdom. As I thought of that, I thought, you know, I haven't always done that in crisis. What do we tend to do in a crisis? Panic, complain and fret, full of fear, worry, paralyzed into inaction? Or do we humbly kneel before the Lord in prayer? Do you get together with others and pray? We need to pray to God in the middle of this crisis. Praying ourselves, asking others to pray for us. That's what we're to do in the middle of a crisis, to be people of faith, to be people of prayer. Mary, Queen of Scots, said she feared the prayers of John Knox more than an army of 10,000 men. And Satan trembles when he sees the weakest saint on her knees. Daniel is a man of prayer. He's a man of faith. In the midst of a crisis, be a person of prayer. There's a third one. Daniel, not only is a man of faith, a man of prayer, he is a man of worship, verse 19. Then the mystery was revealed to Daniel in a vision of the night. God graciously answered his prayer. And Daniel blessed the God of heaven. Daniel answered and said, "Blessed be the name of God forever and ever, to whom belong wisdom and might. He changes times and seasons. He removes kings and sets up kings. He gives wisdom to the wise and knowledge to those who have understanding. He reveals deep and hidden things. He knows what is in the darkness, and the light dwells with him. To you, O God of my fathers, I give thanks and praise, for you have given me wisdom and might and have now made known to me what we asked of you, for you have made known to us the king's matter." When the mystery is revealed to Daniel, he praises the God of heaven, verse 19. He worships God. You see, this man is God-centered in his thinking, God-centered in his living. He doesn't immediately go to Nebuchadnezzar and say, "I've got the answer, king. Look how good I am." No, he praises God. His first, could we say his instinctive reaction, is to thank God and worship God. You see, Daniel has a very, very high view of God. He believes that God is in control of his life and of the events of history. He changes times and seasons, verse 20. He removes kings and sets up kings. If he does that to the kings, he's going to take care of Daniel. And Daniel knows that it is God who is giving him the wisdom. It is God who is giving him the insight. And he's also characterized by thankfulness that God answered his request, verse 23. "To you, O God of my fathers, I give thanks and praise." Thanksgiving is an essential component of worship. Now, in the midst of the crisis, what happens? We often forget the blessings of God, don't we? God has graciously answered many of your prayers. You may be in a crisis at the moment, but in your crisis in the past, you called out to God and he answered your prayers. He brought you through that crisis. Have you thanked God? Do you thank God for who he is in himself and for all that he has done? Are you thankful, like this busy mother in the middle of a seemingly chaotic day as she tries to run a home and raise four children? "Lord," says this mother, "thank you for the sink of dirty dishes. We have plenty of food to eat. Thank you for this pile of dirty laundry. We have plenty of nice clothes to wear. And I'd like to thank you, Lord, for those unmade beds. They were so warm and comfortable last night. I know that many have no bed. My thanks to you, Lord, for this bathroom complete with all of the splattered mirrors, soggy towels, and grimy bath." Don't you hate that? They are so convenient. "Thank you for this refrigerator that needs defrosting so badly. It has served us faithfully for many years. It's full of cold drinks and enough leftovers for two or three meals. Thank you, Lord, for this oven that absolutely must be clean today. It has baked so many things over the year. The whole family is grateful for that lawn that needs mowing and that yard that needs weeding. We will all enjoy the yard so much. Lord, you have richly blessed us. Thank you, Lord." A woman in the midst of a chaotic life taking time to thank God. Those who respond well to crisis are people of faith, are people of prayer, are people of worship. Finally, Daniel is a man of wisdom and power. Verse 24. "Therefore Daniel went to Arioch, whom the king had appointed to destroy the wise men of Babylon. He went and said thus to him, 'Do not destroy the wise men of Babylon. Bring me in before the king, and I will show the king the interpretation.' Then Arioch brought in Daniel before the king in haste and said thus to him, I found among the exiles from Judah a man who will make known to the king the interpretation. The king said to Daniel, whose name was Belteshazzar, are you able to make known to me the dream that I've seen and this interpretation? Daniel answered the king and said, no wise men, enchanters, magicians, or astrologers can show to the king the mystery that the king has asked, but there is a God in heaven who reveals mysteries, and he has made known to King Nebuchadnezzar what will be in the latter days. Your dreams and the visions of your head as you lay in bed are these. To you, O king, as you lay in bed came thoughts of what would be after this. And he who reveals mysteries made known to you what it is to be. But as for me, this mystery has been revealed to me, not because of any wisdom that I have more than all the living, but in order that the interpretation may be made known to the king and that you may know the thoughts of your minds. And next week we'll think of the amazing interpretation of the dream. But notice here, Daniel is a man of wisdom and power. He recognizes, as we already saw in verse 20, that wisdom and power belong to God alone. He recognizes that God is sovereignly in control and gives wisdom to wise men and knowledge to men of understanding. Verse 21. This wisdom comes from God. Daniel is explaining to the king that this wisdom is from the God of heaven. He gives thanks to God, as God is the one who is going to reveal these mysteries. God is the one.

0: of that statue, that head of gold representing Babylon, is going to fall off and is going to end. Now that's power. That's courage. To speak up for God and to tell people things that they don't want to hear. We're in a crisis morally in our land, aren't we? Why are so many of us strangely silent? Why are we afraid to speak for God? You say people think we're foolish. People will not hear us. Will you be like a Daniel in the midst of our country? The main problem is not an economic problem. The main problem in our nation today is a moral problem and a spiritual problem. More and more, we're turning our back on God. People can talk about the increase in spirituality, but that's often a spirituality from within. It's not a spirituality based on a living personal relationship with Jesus Christ who died for our sins and who rose again. We're in a crisis. Will you speak for God in your school? Are you going to speak for God in your bank? Are you going to speak for God in your community? Why are so many of us strangely silent? Daniel gets a revelation from God. He knows it's true, and he's going to declare it. We have the revelation from God, not in a dream, but in his inspired word. We know the truth. Abraham Kuyper said, when principles that run against your deepest convictions begin to win the day, then battle is your calling, and peace has become sin. You must, at the price of dearest peace, lay your convictions bare before friend and enemy with all of the fire of your faith. That's what Daniel does. In crisis, we need power, and we need courage and wisdom. And this wisdom comes from knowing God. It comes from walking in the fear of God. It comes from knowing the word of God. Psalm 119 says that those who know God's word are wiser than our enemies. We're wiser than those who are much older. We're wiser than those who are much better educated. We're wiser than people who are much smarter than we are. Why? Because we have the eternal truth of God's word. And how are our society, our young people, our teens, couples, older people need to hear the gospel of Jesus Christ. In crisis, in testings, in the difficulties of life, we need wisdom and power. Ask God for it. Turn to his word. How do you handle crisis in your life? Don't be like Nebuchadnezzar. Insecure, restless, frustrated, anxious, getting angry, blaming people, threatening people. Don't be like that. Be a Daniel. Have a strong faith in God. Have a vibrant prayer life, praying with others before God. Have a worshipful, thankful heart. Keep your focus on God. Keep your focus on Jesus Christ. Have an ear which is open to God, listening to God and his word, and so obtaining his wisdom and power. And what an impact there will be in our homes, in our communities, and this nation if we reacted to crisis like Daniel. Think back over the crisis in your life, brothers and sisters. How have you acted or reacted? Jesus said, in this world, you will have tribulation. You'll have suffering. You will have crisis. Many of you don't need me to tell you that. You know what it is to be in a crisis. But we're not to be discouraged because our Savior has overcome the world. Don't be so focused on this world. Don't be so focused on the crisis that you don't see the big picture of what God is doing. That life is very brief. And soon all of us are going to be in the presence of the Lord, that is all of us who love Christ and who are saved by his grace. And if you don't know Jesus Christ personally, you face the greatest crisis of your life, and that is dying without Christ. Can I remind you that our Lord Jesus Christ came, bore our sin, rose again. So place your trust in Jesus Christ as your Savior. Then grow in your faith. Study the word of God. Spend time on your knees. Daily ask for his wisdom and power. And the Bible says that God granted Daniel's requests, and God will grant yours. And in the middle of a crisis, be a person of faith, a person of prayer, a person of worship, a person of wisdom and power.
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1: 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Or were you overcome with self-pity or bitterness or anxiety? 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
6: He has delivered us from the domain of darkness and transferred us to the kingdom of His beloved Son, in whom we have redemption, the forgiveness of sins. Colossians 1, 13 and 14. This is Praying Through Scripture. I'm Christina Hannon. God is the one doing the actions in these verses. He delivered us. He transferred us. Our story in Christ is not that we made our way toward God, but rather God came and rescued us. And when he rescued us, he moved us from a domain of darkness into a kingdom, the kingdom of his beloved son. And that is not just future language. This is already true right now. We live under King Jesus. Would you pray with me? Father, you are the God who rescues. You did not leave us in darkness. You came for us. And we thank you. We confess that we often live as if we're still in our old domain. We're afraid. We're ashamed. We're trying to earn what you have already given us. Forgive us, Lord. Help us to believe that what you say is true. And let the reality of our new home in Christ shape how we think and how we respond and how we walk through each day. Thank you for redeeming us. Thank you for forgiving us fully in Jesus. It's in his name we pray. Amen. Thank you for joining me today. Until next time, keep delighting in God and seeking his face.
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10: Nothing challenges the wisdom of the world like the Word of God. The Word says success comes from clawing our way to the top. But the Bible says the way up is the way down. Today on Turning Point, Dr. David Jeremiah examines the truth behind this intriguing paradox. From the series Making Sense of It All, here's David to introduce today's message, Going Up by Going Down.
11: And thank you for joining us today. This is Turning Point. I'm David Jeremiah, and we're talking about some principles in the Bible that help us make sense of what's going on in life. Today, we look at a passage in Philippians chapter 2, a very famous passage, and it illustrates this whole principle of humility. In the passage, we read these words, God humbled himself. Jesus humbled himself. How could that be true? And yet it is true, and it's the key to the whole discussion we're going to have in just a moment. Hey, I want you to know that we have a magazine that is a blessing to a lot of people. I'm always blessed when it comes across my desk each month after it's finished and it's beautifully designed. It has all kinds of helpful information inside of it, including devotional material for every day of the week, Monday through Friday, and one for the weekend. And these are at the back part of this devotional book. You can take them every day, kind of like your daily nutritional pill. They're really helpful to get you started. And the magazine itself is filled with articles to help you grow. It will keep you up to date on what we're doing here at Turning Point, and I hope you'll take advantage of this opportunity. Ask for your copy of Turning Point's magazine when you call or write today. And now here is part one of Going Up by Going Down from Philippians chapter 2.
12: Well, if you have your Bibles with you today, I want to ask you to turn with me to the second chapter of the book of Philippians. That is where we are going to end up here in a few moments. And so you will already be there when we get there. You'll have your Bible open to Philippians chapter 2. One of Jesus' methods of teaching was through the use of a paradox. Webster defines a paradox as a statement or an assertion that seems contradictory or opposed to common sense, and yet when you hear it, you know there's something true about it. Someone has said that a paradox is a statement that's standing on its head so you can't ignore what it means. And I've always been intrigued by the paradoxes of the Bible. For one reason, they illustrate the paradoxical nature of the Christian life. Let's face it, folks, on the human level, the Christian life seems kind of upside down and backwards. Read through the Gospels, and you will get not very far before you begin to run into statements that seem to contradict themselves. For instance, the New Testament teaches that we can be first by being last, that we can have more by having less, that we can get more by giving more, that we can experience joy through trouble, that we can become free by becoming slaves, that we can find rest by labor, that we can live by dying, that we can find ourselves by losing ourselves, that we can achieve exaltation by going through humiliation, and that we can win by losing. Now, I suggest if you were in a meeting of secular people and they said to you, "Tell me what you believe," and you recited that list, you would be laughed out of the room. You believe what? And yet, is it not true that the life of Christ and the life of Christ in us is not definable in the terms that people today truly can grasp? In his book, Loving God, Charles Colson once wrote that the real legacy of my life was my biggest failure. That failure was that I was an ex-convict. My greatest humiliation, he said, being sent to prison was the beginning of God's greatest use in my life. He said, God chose the one experience that I could not glory in for his own glory. And he went on to say that the kingdom of God is a kingdom of paradox, where through the ugly defeat of the cross, a holy God is glorified, where victory comes through defeat and healing through brokenness and finding self through losing self. So a paradox is a statement that if you just read it, at first it sounds like it's a disconnect. But the more you think about it, the more you talk about it, the more you get inside of its truth, the more you understand how powerful it is. Today, we're going to talk about the first of these paradoxes. And the best way for me to say this paradox is to say it this way. The way up is the way down. Can you say that with me out loud? The way up is the way down. The way up is the way down. Now, this probably sounds kind of silly to you. It is without question one of the most powerful truths in the Bible. And it is a truth that is not isolated to one little scripture here, not just to Philippians or some other portion of the Word of God. Once you put this in your mental computer, as you begin to think about it, you will just see it everywhere. For instance, in the exhortation of the written word in the Old Testament, we read, "Surely he scorns the scornful, but he gives grace to the humble." Proverbs 15:33 says, "The fear of the Lord is the instruction of wisdom, and before honor comes humility." Proverbs 29:23 says, "A man's pride will bring him low, but the humble in spirit will retain honor." The way up is the way down. When you come out of the Old Testament and into the Gospels and you begin to run into the words of Jesus, you will discover that this is one of his favorite themes. He gave at least 4 mini sermons on this particular topic. He constantly was talking about this. In Matthew 18:4, he says, "Whoever humbles himself as this little child is the greatest in the kingdom." In Matthew 23:12, Jesus said, "Whoever exalts himself will be humbled, but he who humbles himself will be exalted." The way up is the way down. Luke 14:11, for whoever exalts himself will be humbled, and he who humbles himself will be exalted. Luke 18:14, Jesus said, I tell you, this man went down to his house justified rather than the other. For everyone who exalts himself, said Jesus, will be humbled, and he who humbles himself will be exalted. The words of the Old Testament and the words of Jesus teach us this truth, this paradox, that to be exalted, you have to be humbled. When you come out of the Gospels and you get into the epistles where the gospel truth is explained, you hear words like this from the writer James. He said, but he gives more grace. Therefore, he says, God resists the proud, but he gives grace to the humble. James 4:10, humble yourselves in the sight of the Lord, and he will lift you up. 1 Peter 5:5, quoting the Old Testament, God resists the proud, but he gives grace to the humble. Now, I dare say, when I tell you at the outset of this message that these paradoxes are important because they teach important truth and they also illustrate the upside-down nature of the Christian life, perhaps you're beginning to get it even at the outset, because this is not the way the world functions. I dare say you've not been to a business seminar lately where they told you that if you want to really get up and excel in your position and get to the top, that the way up is the way down. I don't think I've ever seen that in any business literature. The world knows nothing of this. This is not theirs. This is truth that is belonging just to those who are Christians. And it is a truth that if we can just a little bit get our arms around it today, it can be life-changing and transforming for all of us. Someone would say, well, has anybody really ever lived like this? Well, I don't know about very many people that have. I'm sure there are many who do, but I know one who did. And his story is given to us here in the second chapter of the book of Philippians. In the second chapter of the book of Philippians, we have a little offset in the passage, which is a hymn. It is perhaps a hymn written by Paul. Some believe that Paul took this out of some of the extant literature of his day and incorporated it into the second chapter of Philippians. It's sometimes referred to as the kenosis passage for a particular Greek word that is found in the text. It is often used at Christmas time to talk about how Jesus came down to be born in this world as our Savior. But as we shall see today, this passage was not written in the second chapter of Philippians as a doctrinal treatise. Paul did not write this primarily for the purpose of teaching us the doctrines of Christ. This is in the text to teach us that the way up is the way down. And if we will understand this particular portion of Scripture in light of the fact that it's a description of what happened to Jesus when he left heaven to come to this earth, if it does to you what it does to me, it will have an impact on your life that you will not be able to walk away from. So for us to do this and really get the best out of it, we have to follow the Lord Jesus on this round trip journey from heaven to earth and back to heaven. And we begin, first of all, with this example of the living word, as we see how when Jesus was in heaven, before he came down to be our Savior, we have to understand where he was and that he relinquished his place in heaven. It says in Philippians 2:6, who being in the form of God. J.B. Phillips translates the verse this way, for he who had always been God by nature. If anyone had the right to hang on to what he had, it was Jesus. He had the right to be self-centered if he chose to be. He had existed throughout eternity from the beginning. There was no beginning. And the Bible says that Christ, at the beginning in heaven, was in his place, and he was in the form of God. Now, that doesn't mean that outwardly he looked like God. It doesn't mean that he appeared to be God. The words in the text of the Greek language literally mean that he was in the very essence and substance of who he was. He was God himself. Jesus Christ was in heaven at home with his Father. He was and is and always will be God. That's where the journey began. He was in the holy place of heaven with the Lord. Every once in a while, people will say to me, you know, I know you people believe that Jesus is God. Well, I believe he's a good man. He was a great teacher, certainly a great leader, but I don't think he was God, and I don't think the Bible even says he was God. And when people say that to me, I always want to say, I bet you've never read your Bible. Because you can't read the Bible and believe that. That's absurd. Did you know that one time in the book of John, it's recorded, 14:9, Jesus said, he who has seen me has seen the Father. Now, what part of that don't you get? In the book of Colossians, we are told that in Jesus Christ, it pleased the Father that all the fullness should dwell. In other words, that in Christ, everything that God is was there. He was God. In 1 Timothy 3:16, we read, and without controversy, great is the mystery of godliness. God was manifested in the flesh. When did that happen? When he came to be born at Bethlehem. That was God being manifested in the flesh. Listen to me, ladies and gentlemen. Jesus Christ is God walking around in a body. If he were not God, he could not have died on the cross for the sins of the whole world. If he were just a good man, his death would have been equal to one death. But he was God in a body, and God on the cross was one death for every person who would ever live. He is the eternal, infinite God. And when this journey to earth started, I want you to get this picture. He was at home in heaven as God with the Father. And the Bible says that he refused his prerogative. Verse 6 says, he did not consider it robbery to be equal with God. This really means that he did not grasp or hold on to this privilege. He did not consider equality with God something to be grasped. He did not view it as something to hold on to at all costs. While we may not be able to truly understand all of this, what we do understand is this, that Christ surrendered that which he loved in order that he might serve those who he loved. Please do not miss all of this. Jesus made a choice to become a servant. Verse 7 says, he made himself of no reputation. Verse 8 says, he humbled himself. In both cases, it means that he made a personal decision to walk away from all that we have described and begin this downward journey to us. He did it of his own will and in obedience to the will of the Father. If the only person in the world who ever had the right to assert his personal rights waived them, what does that mean to me? He relinquished his place, refused his prerogative, and then it says he renounced his privileges. It says in verse 7, he made himself of no reputation. I told you earlier that sometimes this passage is called the kenosis passage. And the reason for that is there's a Greek word here, which is K-E-N-O-O, kenao. And it's the word which is translated in the text by he made himself of no reputation. But the best translation of it is he emptied himself. And of course, the question is, of what did he empty himself? Some people say, well, when Jesus came to this world, when he came down to this earth, he laid aside his deity. He left heaven. He ceased to be God. I don't know anybody that believes that if they believe the Bible. Let me tell you something. Deity diminished is no longer deity. You can't have 20% deity. You say, was Jesus God? Oh, he was 20% God. No. You either are God or you're not God. You're either 100% God or you're not God at all. You can't be 30% God. Jesus wasn't 50% man and 50% God. He was 100% man and 100% God. He was, when he came to this earth, truly God of gods. He wasn't less God because he came to be one of us. He was still God. So when it says he emptied himself, it doesn't mean that he laid aside his deity. That's not what it means. The best way to understand it is that he determined by choice that while he was on this earth, he would not take his rights to himself. He voluntarily divested himself of the independent use of his attributes. That's the best way to say it. And if you follow the Lord Jesus in the early years of his life on this earth, you will not see him doing any godly thing. If you knew Jesus growing up before his baptism, you wouldn't have picked him out of a crowd. You would never have said, there goes God. You wouldn't have known that. You would have known him to be a good person because he was sinless. But he didn't do the miraculous things that he did after his baptism when the Spirit of the Lord filled him. Because the Bible says when he came down here to be one of us, he chose to lay aside all of those prerogatives that were his by virtue of the fact that he was God, and to live and walk among us as one of us, so that he would truly be our representative. He chose to waive his rights. He chose to not do what he could do. Did he still have all the power? Absolutely. Could he have done all of those things? Without question. But because of his love for you and for me, and because of his desire to identify himself with those for whom he had come, he voluntarily laid aside all of his rights, though he continued to be the very God of very gods, and walked among us as one of us. At his baptism, he began to demonstrate these powers that were his by virtue of his Godhead. He did not give up his rights. He gave up his right to enjoy his rights. He emptied himself. And then the scripture says, he relinquished his place. He refused his prerogative. He renounced his privileges. And here's what I love the most. He restricted his presence. Think of this, because this one we can really comprehend. We can get our arms around this one. We might be a little lost in some of the doctrine of the early ones, but this one, we'll all get this one. Let me ask you, where was Jesus before he was born in Bethlehem? You do know he didn't begin there. He came to be one of us through the miraculous birth through Mary without the agency of a human father. But where was he before that? As we've mentioned, he was in heaven. But where else? Listen to me. Wherever he wanted to be. Amen? He was boundless. He had no boundaries on him. He had the eternal universe and who knows what else at his disposal. He was unrestricted in his presence. But one day the Father tapped him on the shoulder and said, Son, I have a job for you to do, and you're going to have to go to earth and become a human to do it. And when he was born in Bethlehem, all of that unrestricted presence was poured into one human body. And in that human body, that restricted presence, he walked upon this earth. And not only that, he lived his life in the postage stamp we call Israel without ever going outside of its boundaries. From the glories of everywhere to the restricted presence of a human body in a localized piece of real estate. What is Jesus doing? Leaving all of that, coming all the way down one step after the other. And then notice, he realized his purpose. And being found in appearance as a man, the scripture says, he humbled himself and became obedient to the point of death, even the death of the cross. Jesus came down to be one of us, restricted into a human body, into a short span of territory. And then the Bible says he went to the cross. And there he humbled himself and he became obedient unto death, even the death of the cross. Some people say, well, maybe Jesus did not know when he came down here that that's what was going to happen to him. Maybe they took him by surprise. How many of you know you do not take God by surprise? God doesn't have the word oops in his vocabulary. So the Bible says that when Jesus came to this earth, he knew what he was doing. He knew why he was coming. Mark 10:45 says, for the Son of Man did not come to be served, but to serve, now watch this, and to give his life a ransom for many. From the very moment of the eternal conversation in the Trinity, Almighty God and Jesus Christ and the Holy Spirit knew all the plan for redemption. Jesus knew when he came to this earth, before he ever left heaven, why he was coming. He was coming to be born so that he could die. And the Bible says when he came, he humbled himself and he became obedient unto death. And then it says, and yes, even the death of the cross. Crucifixion was for criminals and for non-Roman citizens, and it was a cruel method of treatment. And the Bible says that Jesus Christ endured that. And when you died by crucifixion, you died 100 times before you ultimately died. There on the cross, the God-man, God in a body, hung between two thieves and between heaven and earth and took upon himself the sin and the grief and the sorrow of all mankind. He was the only one who could do it. For in his humanity, he reached down to us, and in his deity, he reached up to God, and he brought us together at the cross. He came down.
11: Well, that old song, when we couldn't reach up to him, he reached down to us. And that's the glory of this wonderful message we call the gospel. We'll have part two tomorrow on the Friday edition of Turning Point. I hope you'll be with us then. We have many wonderful truths to share in the weeks ahead during this month of July as we celebrate 250 years of freedom here in America. We're so wonderfully blessed and so thankful for the privilege of this nation and what God has allowed to happen here in spite of all of the challenges we face. This year we're taking another Caribbean cruise at the end of the year, December the 26th through January the 2nd. We'll be sailing on the Holland America Zuiderdam and visiting ports in Grand Turk, San Juan, St. Thomas, and Half Moon Cay, with musical guests Michael Sanchez and Uriel Vega, and lots of fun things to do as we celebrate the new year together. If you haven't already requested your information about this cruise, do it today, and we'll see you tomorrow.
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3: This is Max Lucado. The anxious heart says, there's trouble out there, so you don't sleep well. You don't laugh often. Misfortune lurks. It's just a matter of time. As a result, you're anxious. How can this be? Our cars are safer than ever. We regulate food and water and electricity. Yet, if worry were an Olympic event, we'd win the gold medal. Well, keep in mind that anxiety is not a sin, it's an emotion. It can, however, lead to sinful behavior. And when we numb our fears with six-packs or food binges, when we peddle our fears to anyone who'll buy them, we're sinning. Jesus gave this word, be careful, or your hearts will be weighed down with the anxieties of life. God made you for more than a life of angst and mind-splitting worry. He has a new chapter for your life, and He is ready to write it. This is Max Lucado.
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0: 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I'm Bob Lapine. 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
2: Christians get hung up. 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And it's like, no, God knows your heart before you even open your mouth. And sometimes the simplest prayers of someone who has great faith are more powerful than the most elaborate prayers you will hear, you know, someplace else. So remember, God knows before you even open your mouth. So just speak from your heart and bring your requests to God.
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3: Simon the Sorcerer had spent years amazing people. He loved the influence and power. Then he saw something he couldn't explain. The Holy Spirit was moving through the apostles, changing lives, and Simon wanted that too. So he offered money for it. But God's power isn't something to buy or control. It's something you surrender to. Simon was chasing power, while Jesus was offering freedom. God wanted something deeper for Simon, and he wants that for you too. 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
4: I thought your dad was pretty quiet, but later I realized this dude is wise. He's really wise, and you're like that too. 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
6: I mean, my dad definitely taught me, don't say something stupid. 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
4: It matters in marriage. Like, our words can be so powerful, and so just to take a breath, maybe say a prayer, and to think, how should I say this? Or take time to think, what did she mean by that? 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
7: This is Hope with God. I'm Andrew Palau. In the Bible, Deborah was a powerful woman appointed by God. She was appointed to be a leader and a judge over Israel. She faced dangerous enemies and uncertain times, yet she stood strong. Why? Because she trusted God. Through her courage, her voice, through her obedience, God brought hope and victory to his people. God often calls ordinary people to do extraordinary things. Your voice, your life, it matters. And the same God who gave Deborah courage wants to meet with you today and give you courage. He wants to walk with you through it all and guide your life and show you that he does care. Do you want to get to know him and discover his plans for your life? You can begin this way. Say, God, I want to know you. Reveal yourself to me. Show me your love and guide me in the right path, and I will follow you and serve you. Amen. Always remember, there is hope with God.
8: 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Our God keeps his promises. 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
10: If you and I are the product of God's saving grace, all right, you can be sure that that work will manifest itself in love. The loveless Christian is a contradiction. In fact, they're not of God, says John, because what God brings to birth loves. See, love ought to mark us.

0: And welcome to Know the Truth with Philip DeCourcy, pastor of Kindred Community Church in Anaheim Hills, California. On today's program, Philip shares the dramatic conclusion of our study on the Apostle John. John had a lot to say about love because he personally knew and experienced God's favor. And in his gospel, he even describes himself as the apostle that Jesus loved. He was certain of God's heart toward him, and we can be just as certain. To learn more about this ministry, visit ktt.org. Here's Philip.
1: More than any of the disciples, more than any of the apostles, John took up the theme and the theology of God's love in Jesus Christ. More than 80 times in his 5 books within the New Testament, John uses the word love. 1 John 4, verse 16, if you want to turn there, you'll see that John describes the nature of God. And he tells us God is love. Look at verse 8. He who does not love does not know God, for God is love. In the middle of verse 16, he repeats that God is love, and he who abides in love abides in God, and God in him. John wants us to know that love expresses the essence of God's nature. And there's something about this love John wants us to embrace. It's a blood-stained love. It comes at a cost. Jesus Christ was sinless, but he dies on a cross, the just for the unjust. He satisfies God's demands. Our punishment falls on him. He was wounded for our transgressions. That means that God can remain just and make us just because of the one who died for the unjust. Christ in his bloody death satisfied the just demands of a holy God who must punish sin. He not only preached a bloodstained love, he preached a brotherly love. The love that God had shown to John and to the world and to the church in the death of Jesus Christ, that love will touch and transform and tenderize another person. Let's stay in 1 John 4, which is such a pivotal passage on the love of God from the apostle of love, John. Look at verse 11. Beloved, if God so loved us, we also ought to love one another. Scroll down to verse 21, chapter 4, 1 John. And this commandment we have from him, that he who loves God must love his brother also. See, God's love comes and touches us. And as God showers us, drenches us in the downpour of his love in Christ, that love should splash off us onto others. They should be touched with what has touched us. We're not to be reservoirs of God's love. We're to be channels of God's love. See, God has a goal in mind. When God saved you and redeemed you because of the love he has shown in Jesus Christ, God had a goal in mind. Scroll down to verse 12 of 1 John 4. No one has seen God at any time. That's generally true. Why would that be true? Because God is spirit. God is light. God is spirit. God is love. God is a consuming fire. But God has manifested himself in theophanies at times within history. But when it came to the birth of Jesus Christ, the invisible God was seen. The Word was made flesh, the one who had made all things, the one who was God and was with God. So God was made visible. People did see God in Jesus Christ. What did Jesus say to Philip? When you've seen me, you have seen the Father. So we want to qualify that. John's just making a general statement. No man has seen God. That's generally true. But we did see him for a time in the person of Jesus Christ. But then Jesus Christ died, rose, went to heaven. And we're going to wait for that time when every eye will see him and every tongue confess that he's Lord. Even so, come Lord Jesus. Amen. Getting tired of this old world. The sooner that happens, the better. But in the meantime, he can't be seen. But hold on a minute. In a way, he can. Why would John say this and then go on to talk about the love we have for one another? No man has seen God at any time. Now, well, it's not in the text. You could put parentheses, but if we love one another, God abides in us. This God who can't be seen is in us through the Holy Spirit. And when we love each other like he loved us, that God who can't be seen, who abides in us, can be seen in what we do. In fact, look at those words. And his love is made perfect in us, or perfected in us. Now, you don't want to misread that. So we're saying something about God's imperfect? No. That's a Greek word, gives us our idea of completion or a goal that has been reached. That would be a better translation. The goal of God's love is reached when we love each other. And this is a big theme for John. Okay? 10 times in his 5 pieces of literature in the New Testament, he will talk about loving one another. Look at verses 7 and 8. Beloved, let us love one another, for love is of God. And everyone who is born of God, or you might say who comes from God, who's in God, they know God. He who does not love does not know God. If you and I are the product of God's saving grace, all right? If he finds us, convicts us, regenerates us, brings us to faith in Jesus Christ, indwells us by the Holy Spirit, seals us on the day of redemption. If God does all of that and he is love, you can be sure that that work will manifest itself in love. The loveless Christian is a contradiction. In fact, they're not of God, says John. We cannot say we love God, right, and hate our brother. Look at verse 20. If anyone says, I love God and hates his brother, he's a liar, because what God brings to birth loves. You see, love ought to mark us. Last thought here. He preached a bloodstained love. He preached a brotherly love. Finally, and this is very important, he preached a balanced love. Now, what I mean by that is John loves to talk about love. In fact, he'll talk about that how many times? 80 times. But here's what's interesting. As I studied the life of the Apostle John, I came to see 45 times in his literature, he uses the word truth. So I find that very interesting, because if you've got your head screwed on and your ears open, you know you live in a culture that tries to divide love and truth. If you're committed to truth, you mustn't be a very loving person. If you've got fixed ideas on morality and theology, you don't love. And it's interesting to me that John sees no incompatibility between showing love and being committed to truth. In fact, he'll make an argument that one of the best ways to love is to love the truth. 2 John in verse 1. Look at what John says. The elder to the elect lady and her children, whom I love in truth. That's an interesting phrase, isn't it? I love you in truth. I'm going to express my love in a commitment to truth. I'm going to express my love in sharing that truth with you and holding your feet to the fire of that reality and that truth. You see, Paul would agree with this, wouldn't he? 1 Corinthians 13, verse 6, where Paul says, love doesn't rejoice in iniquity. Love's not blind. Love has an eye on the truth. Love has got some moral fiber. Love isn't frightened to delineate and discriminate. Love can say, that's wrong, that's iniquitous. So love doesn't rejoice in error or in iniquity. And then Paul goes on to say, love rejoices in the truth. John loved God, he loved people, and he loved the truth. He was committed to the truth. And he understood that loving God means loving the truth that God has revealed about himself through the Spirit of truth in the written word of God, about the living word of God, who is himself the embodiment of truth. And loving people is about involves sharing that truth and calling them to obedience towards it. Listen to this quote by Robert Raymond, a Reformed theologian. While we quite properly think of John in his maturity as the apostle of love with a gentle disposition, we would be mistaken if we concluded from his categorization that he has lost his thunder along the way, for we will see him in his letters terming everyone who dishonors his Christian profession as a liar, everyone who hates his brother as a murderer, everyone who willingly sins as a child of the devil, and every teacher who denies the incarnation as antichrist. Forbidding Christians in this last case to extend even greetings towards them. I love this phrase. This is why I wanted to quote it. The measure of his love for Christ was the measure of his hatred for Antichrist. You can read about that in 1 John 2. Little children, there's the term of endearment again. He's very loving and gracious. Little children, it's the last time. And many Antichrists have gone out into the world. False teachers, those who oppose Christ, who deny his crucifixion and his incarnation, his virgin birth. Love lives within moral and theological boundaries. That's why in 1 John 2:3-4, 1 John 3:22-24, he will say, if you love Jesus, you'll keep his commandments, which would remind us that we're not free to love any way we want. We don't get to define what love is, right? The God of truth defines what love is and how it's expressed between a man and a woman, a father and a son, siblings, a culture. We're not free to love any way we want. We're not free to behave any way we want. Now, our culture would have us believe that. The culture today wants us to believe that truth and love are often incompatible. You need to make a choice, because truth is harsh and fixed, while love is people-friendly, amenable, amendable. And look, as I wrap this up, I do want to take a couple of minutes. Just finished a very good book I'd recommend you to buy and read. Kevin DeYoung, What the Bible Teaches About Homosexuality, done by Crossway Books. Excellent. And he tries to deal with the cultural arguments for homosexual love. And one of the arguments goes something like this. The God I worship is a God of love. You'll get that thrown your way. And the implication is, how can you deny homosexual marriage? Because they love each other. And if they love each other, are they not expressing the love of God? God is love, and these people love. What's wrong with this? A lot of things. I worship a God of love. Well, that's nice, but let's drill down into that. Number one, you can't separate that aspect of God's nature from other aspects of God's nature. You don't have the right to do that. You don't have the right to elevate one aspect of God's nature over and against the other. Yes, God is love, but God is spirit. God is light. He's holy. He's just. He's righteous. He's got standards, and he doesn't like darkness. And another thing is, God is a consuming fire. He judges that which is outside of the light of his word and his will. So be careful. I worship a God of love, so do I, and I worship a God of holiness and justice and a God of righteous wrath. Finish the sentence, complete your theology. So be careful, that's your argument back. You cannot rank certain attributes of God above others. You cannot reduce God down to one thing. Number two, even though God is love, that doesn't mean that he's tolerant of everything. That doesn't mean he's not discriminating. That doesn't mean he's not willing to make judgments. Let's think about Jesus Christ. Is he not the epitome of God's love? Of course he is. He's the manifestation of it. Do you realize how intolerant the Lord Jesus was towards sin? Two examples. His letters to the churches in Asia, written by John, Revelation 2:3. When he writes to the church at Ephesus, what does Jesus say to them? I have this against you. You've left your first love. Now, there's the theme of love. You're off base. You don't love me the way you used to. You're doing the right things. You're just not doing them in the right way. So I want you to get back to loving me as a priority. And here's how you do it. Remember from where you've fallen. Repent. Do the first works. But in verse 6, the same Jesus is speaking, having spoken about love. He says this is what I've got against you, but I do admit there's things I like about what you're doing. And here's what he says, but this you have, you hate the deeds of the Nicolaitans. And then Jesus says, which I also hate. And that's not hate in a personal manner. That's a righteous revulsion against things outside the will of God. The Nicolaitans had a false theology, and the Ephesians were against that false theology. And Jesus said, hey, I want you to love me more, but I do love this about you. You hate the things I hate. Jesus was intolerant of sin, false theology. In fact, if you scroll down to verses 19 and 20, when he's speaking to the church at Thyatira, this extends to sexual sin, of which homosexuality is one of those, according to the Bible. He says this in verse 19 to the church of Thyatira, I know your works, love, service, faith, your patience, and as for your works, the last is more than the first. Nevertheless, I have a few things against you. Jesus is always picking these people apart. I thought he was tolerant and overlooked stuff and, you know, live and let live. No. Nevertheless, I have a few things against you, because you allow that woman Jezebel, who calls herself a prophetess, to teach and seduce my servants to sexual immorality. Premarital sex is that. Lust over sexual images is that. Homosexuality, lesbianism is that. It's a catch-all phrase. And Jesus says, I'm against this. This is the Jesus who loves. But he also loves his glory. He loves the word of God, and he loves what's good for us. And anything we do outside the will of God's not good for us. We might think it's good. We might label it as love, but it's not. And by the way, I know time's gone, but you want me to say this. This whole idea, well, you know, Jesus says, judge not that you be not judged. If you want to have a heterosexual marriage, that's good for you and good on you. But don't you go poking your nose into someone else's business. Didn't Jesus say, judge not that you be not judged? Yes, he did. But finish the verse. Because they want to tell you that means you can't judge. That means you can never make a moral statement. That means you can never say that's wrong. That's outside of God's will. As soon as you go there in our culture, the sirens go off. Oh, you're so unloving. You're graceless. How can you say that as a Christian? Christians aren't meant to judge. And is the God we worship not a God of love? He is that, but he's much more than that. And his son, who expressed that love, was intolerant of sexual sin. And he did say, judge not that you be not judged. But he went on to say, look, here's what you got to do. Before you judge another person, make sure there's not a big plank sticking out of your eye when you go to poke your finger in someone else's eye. So Jesus is saying you can judge, you just can't judge unfairly. You can't have one standard for you and another standard for someone else, or you can't be easy on your sin and hard on someone else's sin. But Jesus goes on to say, once you've done that, then you can judge. Read about it. Matthew 7, verses 1 to 5. Someday I'm going to do it, I hope. I'm going to preach a series called Finish the Verse. Because people love to take little parts of a verse, read all those five verses, and if you have half a brain, you'll see that Jesus didn't say you couldn't judge. He just said you couldn't judge unfairly. And then the last point here. Do we not worship a God of love? Yes. But he loves his glory. He loves his holiness. He's not just one thing. Bible's clear. He's implacably against all that's outside as well, and homosexuality's outside as well. So I can love God and oppose homosexuality and not be unloving. Jesus was the epitome of God's love and was intolerant towards sexual sin in his church and in the culture. The inference is, it kind of answers itself. God gets to define what love is. And we quoted several verses in 1 John. Love is keeping his commandments. Homosexuality and other sexual sins are forbidden in Leviticus and other portions of God's word. Well, I do love him, and I love him enough to obey his commandments. God gets to define what I'm allowed to love and what I must hate and find revulsion in the light of God's moral holiness. Let me finish with this. Recently in Kansas City, a pharmacist was charged with diluting cancer treatment drugs. Can you imagine that? A physician, a doctor, treating those who are dealing with this horrible disease. But he diluted these drugs, Gemzar and Taxol. And he did it to make greater profits. And he did it to an extent that he diluted the effectiveness of the drug. He was found out, admitted to diluting the drugs during a period spanning from November 2000 to March 2001. He was charged with 20 felony counts. And as I thought about that on this last thought, a bloodstained love, a brotherly love, but a balanced love. Love is always balanced with truth and truth with love. This pharmacist held in his hands saving power, but he diluted that medicine for personal gain. Weakened it to a point where it didn't help. John would remind us in his balanced view of love that in the name of love, we have no right to dilute the potency of truth, the life-saving, potent message of the gospel exclusively found in Jesus Christ, and our future hangs upon believing that. Let's pray. Father, we thank you for our journey through this gallery of disciples. As we have stood before each portrait, we've been amazed. As we look, we go, that's me. We see ourselves in these men. We see our weaknesses and we aspire to their strengths. And we find great encouragement that you took all kinds of characters and you transformed them. And John is an amazing example of your love. You tenderized him and transformed him. He was a son of thunder and became the spokesman for the gospel. We know he never lost his thunder. He remained as committed to truth and fixed theology as the next man. But at the same time, it was balanced by this thought of your love, your patience, your willingness to forgive. Lord, may John's loves be our loves, the loves of our life. May we love the gospel, that blood-stained gospel of the cross. And in the light of your love for us, may we love each other better. May we turn the world's head as they hear our accent, see how they love one another. Lord, help us to, if there's somebody in our church that's needing financial help, help us to help them. If a car needs fixed and we can fix it, let's fix it. If there's a shut-in that needs help, let some of the men of our congregation go over and serve them. Lord, whatever it is, we thank you for families that are adopting children, giving them a chance at a wonderful life. Lord, help us to look like that early church. Maybe that's how we'll get the world to listen to us once again. And oh God, in a culture of postmodernism and where everything goes and the only rule is that there are no rules and there's tolerance except for those who take a position like we do, help us to be loving and gracious in our responses, not vindictive or angry. But on the other hand, help us to be unbending, committed to the truth. We're not going to be blown about by every wind of doctrine. We're not going to follow the culture. We're not going to be squeezed into its rotten mold. Help us to be loving and truthful, truthful and loving for Jesus' sake. Amen.
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0: Thank you, Philip. I'm Wayne Shepherd, and before we sign off, I want to remind you to follow Know the Truth on Facebook, Instagram, or X to receive daily inspiration from Pastor Philip. And then, be sure to come back tomorrow when we learn about the disciple who refused God's love. That's Friday on Know the Truth. Today's program was produced and sponsored by Know the Truth Incorporated. Jesus said, "You shall know the truth, and the truth shall make you free."

0: had the opportunity recently to speak with a listener who is new in her faith, and she was feeling emotional because she felt overwhelmed at how many questions and even doubts she was struggling with. Hey, this is Faith Radio. My name's Kim, and one of the things that I really wanted to tell her and did tell her was that that's pretty normal as you start a relationship with Jesus. But sometimes it can feel like you are the only one. You're all alone. 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
2: And myfaithradio.com. How do you know if you're in a good place with God and if you're maturing in your faith? Well, you have a tender, humble, teachable, responsive heart. I'm Susie Larson with another Grow and Go Moment, helping you to discover and enjoy what God wants to do in and through you. In the book of Ezekiel, chapter 36, verse 26, we read this, "And I will give you a new heart. I will put a new spirit in you. I will take out your stony, stubborn heart and give you a tender, responsive heart." Over the years, I've interviewed some notable Christian leaders who were once prodigals. In their wild years, they didn't care who they hurt or how their choices impacted others, especially their own family. Then the Holy Spirit met them in their rebellion and asked questions like, "Is this how you want your life to go?" Or, "Are you done yet?" One by one, these world shakers responded to the voice of God, and He radically changed the trajectory of their lives. And what's even more amazing is how profoundly God tenderized their hearts. They can't even talk about their past sin without a humble tremble in their voice. They know what God has saved them from, and they can't even talk about the grace of God without tearing up because they know they could never earn their way. The New Testament talks about how a hard heart keeps us from seeing and understanding what we ought to know. Nothing will change the world like a people with tender, responsive hearts towards God. Maybe today, thank God for the ways He's already tenderized your heart and ponder the thought of who you're becoming because of Him. And if there are any stubborn, rebellious streaks in you, don't brag about them. Humble yourself, because those things are opportunities for the enemy to destroy your life. Humble yourself and trust God. I'm Susie Larson with another Grow and Go Moment. For more resources, go to growandgotoday.com.
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6: What do we do when we see someone who is godly falling into sin? Should we take a perverse delight in it? Should we make sure we tell as many people as possible about it? Well, that's not what the Bible says. It says the opposite. Be humble about this, because that could have happened to you. And our objective is never to destroy. Our objective is always to

borrow from Mark Twain. Bad news can travel halfway around the world, while good news is still putting on its shoes. When an influential believer falls into sin, it seems like we hear about it at the speed of light. But how do we reach out to someone who's helped us when they're the ones who need help? Pastor Greg Laurie answers that question today on A New Beginning. We're considering a story about Noah in the book of Genesis. This godly man sinned, but we can learn from this biblical

0: little bit about Noah last time and how evil things were and how Noah managed to work for God. He worked for God. He said, I want you to effectively build a giant boat. And one of the greatest practical acts of faith in all of history, Noah cut down that first gopher wood tree to build this ark. I mean, this man followed the will of God, and he sat in this boat for all of this time, and he waited on the Lord. And then when they finally reached dry land, Noah built an altar to the Lord. I mean, hey, if you'd been cooped up in a boat for that long, wouldn't you want to just run around for a while? Noah said, no, I'm going to bring a sacrifice to God. I'm going to remember that God did all of this for us. And now we read of some things that Noah did that kind of shock us. But actually, they shouldn't shock us at all. We see Noah messing up big time in Genesis chapter 9. Let's read about it. Verse 20. After the flood, Noah began to cultivate the ground and he planted a vineyard. One day he drank some wine that he had made and he became drunk and lay naked inside his tent. Ham, the father of Canaan, saw that his father was naked and went outside and told his brothers. Then Shem and Japheth took a robe and held it over their shoulders and backed into the tent to cover their father. As they did this, they looked the other way so they would not see him naked. When Noah woke up from his stupor, he learned what Ham, the youngest son, had done. Then he cursed Canaan, the son of Ham. May Canaan be cursed. May he be the lowest of servants to his relatives. Then Noah said, may the Lord God of Shem be blessed, and may Canaan be a servant. May God expand the territory of Japheth. And now may Japheth share the prosperity of Shem, and may Canaan be his servant. Noah lived another 350 years after the great flood. He lived 950 years, and then he died. Wow. Okay, what? Why did this happen? Because the Bible's an honest book. And if one of our heroes messes up, we're going to read about it. And we're going to learn from it. Just like we learn from their positive example, we'll learn from their negative example of things to not do. First point I would bring up, though, the fall of Noah shows that anyone can fall into sin. Anyone can fall into sin. No one is above or beyond temptation. It's ironic because when Noah is introduced to us in Genesis 6:9, it says he was a righteous man, blameless among the people of his time, and he walked with God. Then, of course, we're told he was a preacher of righteousness. There are a few characters in the Bible with credentials like this. He's a genuine hero of the faith, slipping. But let me say something that might surprise you, but I want you to think about this. You might be surprised to know that sometimes those who have known the Lord longer can be more vulnerable to slipping than the person who is younger in the faith. Take a small child. A small child knows they need their parent. They call out to their mommy or their daddy for everything. They can't even feed themselves yet. They're dependent upon their parent. But as they get older, they become more independent. When they become teenagers, they don't even want to see you anymore, right? But that's the whole point, isn't it? We're raising them to stand on their own two feet and think for themselves. And as we grow in our faith, initially we're so dependent on God. But after a few years have gone by, now a decade has passed, now 2 decades, now 3 decades, you've acquired a little bit of Bible knowledge, haven't you? You've worn out a few Bibles. You know a few things. In fact, you think you probably know more than you actually know. Now you're a sermon connoisseur. And I like this one guy's messaging, but I don't like the other and I disagree with him. So you're an expert on everything. And here's the problem. You start lowering your guard a little bit and you think, I know all these things and I've grown so much. Okay, that's great, but wait, be on guard. Because you might find yourself falling into some kind of sin. Pride goes before a fall. That's what the Bible says. Simon Peter made the mistake of boasting in the presence of the other disciples, though all deny you, I will never deny you. Jesus said, before the rooster has crowed twice, you will deny me thrice, basically. And that's exactly what happened. Consider this. Noah's not the only one who messed up later in life. Moses did too. Here's Moses, the great lawgiver. Moses, who delivered the Israelites from the bondage of Pharaoh and went through the wilderness with them. He comes to the very brink of the promised land and he's unable to enter in because he sinned against God. And the Lord did not let him enter into the land. David too, the great king of Israel, sinned later in life. When he should have been leading his troops into battle, he was idle. He's in his 50s. He's kicking back and he's thinking he's above it all and he falls into sin. And David's own son, Solomon, also fell into gross sin in his later years. Solomon was blessed with supernatural wisdom that was so great, people came from around the world to sit at his feet and learn. But then Solomon went on a sinful binge, sampling everything this world has to offer. So think of these great men of God who messed up later in life.
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3: I just want to say hi, Pastor Greg. I am writing to you from Dulag Christian Fellowship, a small but growing church here in Dulag, Leyte, Philippines. 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Through your teachings, many here in Dulag are being strengthened and lives are being changed. 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
1: Well, we're considering Noah's failure in Genesis chapter 9. Pastor Greg is presenting his message, God Keeps His Promises.
0: Noah had done the big work already. You know, he's built the ark, he's landed the ark, he's accomplished the purpose. Now he's thinking, oh, I don't know, I've worked awfully hard. I think I'll just plant a vineyard and enjoy the fruit of my labor. And you know what happens here in this story. And this also brings up the destructive power of alcohol. Look at verse 21. He became drunk and lay naked. Do I have to tell you it's a sin to get drunk? This comes as a revelation to some people. The Bible tells us to not be drunk with wine. And I know about the destructive power of alcohol. The first 17 years of my life, I lived in an alcoholic home. My mom didn't just drink. She was a raging alcoholic, screaming and yelling every night, throwing things, passing out. And my mother, who was a beautiful woman, at the age of 70, looked like she was 90 or beyond, because the effects of her drinking had taken its toll on her, including a head-on collision that she had while driving drunk one night. It was so sad what drinking did to her life, and I saw the ruined relationships and all the rest of it. And I've seen to this day how alcohol destroys people. And even Christians. So this is something we need to be so careful of. Think of how many lives have been destroyed through it. I love how quiet it gets when I address this subject. But Noah's life stands as a warning to every person who follows Jesus, because nothing is recorded about him after his fall. It's like the next 300 years of his life are a blank. You don't want that to happen. It's good to run a race well, but it's also very important to finish a race. And so here is a man at the end of his life messing up. Thank God there's still restoration even when we fail. But we want to be so careful, because look at what his son Ham does. He sees his father in this compromised state. And by the way, the Bible suggests he deliberately put himself in that state. Not just that he was drunk, but scholars tell us the Hebrew word for uncovered indicates a deliberate act, not a mere unconscious effort of drunkenness. So he was intentionally living in a bad way here, and he should have never done this, but okay, he had done it, all right? So his son Ham sees him and thinks, I'm going to tell everyone how badly my father messed up. And what a shame that was. The other brothers did not react that way. What do we do when we see someone who is godly falling into sin? Should we take a perverse delight in it? Should we make sure we tell as many people as possible about it? By the way some people behave, you would think the Bible says if a brother or a sister is overtaken in sin, you who are spiritual should kick them when they're down and tell as many people as possible. Well, that's not what the Bible says. It says the opposite. If a brother or a sister is overtaken in sin, we're told in Scripture, you who are spiritual should seek to restore them in a spirit of weakness, considering yourself, lest you also be tempted. In other words, be humble about this because it could be you. That could have happened to you. And our objective is never to destroy. Our objective is always to restore. I know it's hard because when you confront someone who's in sin, well, let's go back to drinking again since you love that subject so much. And so they're drinking and you're seeing it's ruining their life. You're seeing they're making horrible decisions. Man, you got to stop doing that. What are you doing? Why are you living that way? Hey, man, don't judge my journey, they say. Or they say something more like, hey, don't judge my journey. Okay. Yeah, I'll tell you what. You got to change your course. I love you. I'm saying this because I care about you. See, that my objective is to help them, to get them back on their feet again. Because I'm told in James 5:19, if anyone should wander from the truth and someone should bring him back, remember this, whoever turns a sinner from the error of his way will save his soul from death and cover a multitude of sins. So, Noah was effectively a last days believer. He was waiting for the judgment of God to come through a flood. We too are last days believers. Jesus said, as it was in the days of Noah, so also will it be when the Son of Man comes back again. And what did he tell us after that? He said, so two men will be working in the field. One will be taken, the other left. Two will be in a bed. One will be taken and the other left. Then he concludes, so stay awake. You don't know when your master will show up. So let me ask you this in closing. If Christ were to come back today or tonight, would you be one of the ones who would be caught up to meet him in the air, or would you be one of the ones who would be left behind? You don't want to be, because then a great tribulation period is coming. It's going to be a horrible time. You want to be ready for the Lord's return. Or maybe I'm talking to somebody right now who, like Noah, you've fallen. You're like that lady in that commercial. I've fallen and I can't get up. You need someone to help you, and God will help you. He'll pull you up and he'll forgive you, not condemn you. He died for your sin and he loves you. Even when you fail, even when you fall short, he'll give you a second chance, but you must call out to him. And as we close our message today, I want to extend an invitation for any of you to believe in Jesus Christ, to be forgiven of your sin and know with certainty that you'll go to heaven when you die, and know with certainty that you'll be ready for the Lord's return. And if you've fallen, to be restored and get back up on your feet spiritually. If you need to make a commitment to Christ or recommitment to him, why don't you do it right now? Let's all pray. Father, thank you for your word to us. And I pray that you will speak to every heart here, everyone watching and listening, wherever they are. They're loved by you with an everlasting love. And you want to bring them into relationship with yourself. Help them to respond now. In Jesus' name I pray. Amen.

0: 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It's called A Great Awakening, the story of George Whitefield.
1: You have promoted the greatest awakening these colonies have ever seen. Arise, O sleeper! Awaken!
0: Pastor Greg, there's a scene in the movie where a rather tired, stuffy old preacher reads a scripture with absolutely no conviction, then half-heartedly introduces George Whitefield as the guest speaker. And Whitefield steps up with his thunderous voice and his explosive passion, and the people are just riveted. But at the end, the old preacher is so incensed, he tells Whitefield never to come back again. And if I'm remembering right, you had a similar experience when you were a young preacher. Isn't that right?
2: That's really true. And if you've seen the Jesus Revolution film, you'll remember that it was depicted there. But basically, I was invited to go speak at a church where another pastor had been speaking previously, but he wasn't coming that week. And they were supposed to tell them they were sending the very young man, Greg Laurie, up to speak. I think I was 18 years old, and They didn't know I was coming. So I walked up to the man that was clearly in charge and made sure everyone knew that. And they said, "Hello, my name is Greg Laurie. I'm from Calvary Chapel, and I've been asked to speak here tonight." He said, "Well, no one told me that you were speaking." "Oh, no, I've been asked to speak." And he goes, "Well, I'm not sure I..."

0: Bill got up there and he began to speak and quickly realized he wasn't going to read from these notes he had written out. He was going to speak more spontaneously. And he pounds the pulpit and dust comes out of the old Bible that was probably never opened. And he begins to preach. And it's one of the greatest scenes in the whole film. In fact, here's the scene. Listen to this.
1: The congregation has grown quite large, presumably in anticipation of our guest speaker, who has excited many of late and created not a little following for himself.
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1: So, without further ado...
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4: Do not be deceived! You may have a religious head, and yet have the devil in your heart. 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You must be born again!
0: Listen, you're going to love this film. 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
5: 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And then, if you'd like to make a change today in your relationship with God, Pastor Greg has some additional thoughts to share.
0: Maybe as you've been listening to this message, you've thought, I wish I could come into this relationship with God. I just don't know how. Let me tell you how you can come into a relationship with God right here, right now. First of all, you need to recognize you need God. You need to admit you're a sinner. I know some people choke on that word, but the Bible says all have sinned and fallen short of the glory of God. But then you need to recognize that Jesus Christ, the Son of God, died on the cross for your sin. The Bible says, while we were yet sinners, Christ died for us. And then you need to believe in Jesus. Jesus put it this way, for God so loved the world, he gave his only begotten Son, and whosoever believes in him should not perish, but have everlasting life. You might ask, how does one believe in Jesus? To believe means to put your faith and trust in Christ alone, and to receive him into your life as your own friend, Savior, and Lord. The Bible says, for as many as received him, he gave them the power to become sons of God. Would you like to receive Christ? And by that I mean, would you like to ask Jesus to enter into your life and be your Savior, your friend, your Lord? If so, you can just pray this prayer after me. It's a simple prayer. You can pray it out loud if you would like, or you could pray it in the quietness of your heart. But if you want Jesus Christ to forgive you of your sin, if you want to go to heaven when you die, or maybe you want to make a recommitment to the Lord, just pray this prayer after me now. Pray these words if you would. Lord Jesus, I know that I'm a sinner, but I know that you're the Savior who died on the cross for my sin. I turn now from my sin, and I ask you to come into my life and forgive me of all of my sin. Thank you for loving me. Thank you for hearing this prayer. And thank you for answering this prayer. In Jesus' name I pray. Amen. Hey, if you just prayed that prayer, I want to congratulate you and say, welcome to the family of God.
5: 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And listen, we want to help you as you live for the Lord. 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
5: On September 11, 2001, we experienced the results of misguided religious zeal. I want to take this occasion to remind listeners that the way of Christ has always been the way of love. The church grew in the first 300 years from a few hundred to 30 million, half of the Roman Empire, not by argument, nor by the sword, but by loving their neighbors as themselves. When the great plagues came to the Roman Empire, the secular elites fled the cities. Only the Christians were left, and they ministered to their own and to their neighbors as though they were family. Afterwards, thousands came to Christ because they observed Christians simply being who they were, lovers. Our mission is to make disciples. Our method is love. I'm Dr. Gary Chapman.
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10: I lived growing up and then even into my college years in this seesaw of, on good days when I didn't cuss or do anything, oh, I am going to heaven.
11: Yes.
10: And then on bad days, I'm going to bust hell wide open, which is crazy.
12: Welcome to Family Life Today, where we want to help you pursue the relationships that matter most. 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
13: 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This is Family Life Today.
14: Well, this is fun today. I'm pretty excited to have...
12: Because we're on a couch? That's what it's...
14: Yeah, that's different and fun. But we have Portia Collins with us. And just, I know that today is going to be a great day. Because Portia, you're here.
10: I am so excited to be here, and I love the setup. This is beautiful.
14: It is, right?
10: I feel really comfortable.
14: I know, and it looks like you were made to be in this setup with your colors. It's perfect.
10: What is that, Providence?
14: Yes, it's Providence. You're
12: well,
14: right.
12: You know, as we were studying you, we found out some unique things about you. Two I want to ask you about.
10: Okay.
12: Gamer, Marvel movies.
10: Yeah.
12: You pick.
14: Start with the gamer, because... Okay. You also say that you're a Bible nerd.
10: I am.
14: So the gamer, the Bible nerd, do those go together? What do you think?
10: Sometimes, yeah, because I am, if I'm playing solo, sometimes I will be listening to the Bible while I'm playing.
14: When really? Did that start? How old were you when you started gaming?
10: I started gaming. I probably was maybe 7 or 8. My mom introduced me to gaming.
12: What? So
10: my mom is
12: most
10: a gamer.
12: Most parents are saying
10: still,
12: no.
10: Still today, my mom is still a gamer.
14: Come on.
10: Like, she's at home at my house now, holding down the fort with my husband. And she is likely going to be playing my PlayStation at some point.
14: Okay,
10: today.
14: Who's better? Who wins?
10: Me.
14: Between? Who's your favorite Marvel character, superhero?
10: Okay, so this is like a tricky answer because I really, really like Thor. But I feel like that's the default answer. Everybody's like, yes, Odin's son, Thor. But actually, it's Doctor Strange.
14: Oh,
12: really?
14: See, that's pretty unusual.
10: There's a lot of power there, though.
14: Yeah,
10: Doctor Strange is so cool. And then, his origin story and all of that. You really kind of see him go from being, super arrogant to, way more humble and relatable. So, yeah, Doctor Strange.
12: Who's yours?
14: You know, Thor can be a little more self-centered at the beginning.
10: Yes.
14: But you know who is the most self-centered was Iron Man.
10: Yes.
14: I think I'd pick Iron Man.
10: Okay. That's a good one.
14: Because
12: you can't. That's mine.
14: Because he's a genius.
12: You can't
14: he's
12: pick Iron Man.
14: He's not like one of the gods, but he's like a genius.
12: I like his humor.
14: You like his humor?
10: Yeah.
14: But
12: he wants to help. He's always saving people.
14: He was selfish at first, but at the end, he
10: it
14: made
10: changed.
14: The
10: right. We, yep.
14: The
10: we
14: ultimate sacrifice.
10: Yes, he did.
12: Is this what we're going to talk about all day?
14: Maybe.
10: I could. I love Marvel.
14: Okay.
10: Movies. I've seen all of them.
14: So have I.
10: Of course.
14: High five.
12: All right, so talk about Bible nerd. We're going to talk about your book, about the book of Galatians.
10: Yeah.
12: How did this start? Were you always
10: A Bible nerd?
12: Yeah.
10: No, I was not. So I grew up going to church. My grandmother was the pianist and my mother was the organist of my childhood church. And so church culture, particularly like Black church culture, was something that I was very familiar with. We were always at church because if the musicians are there, then
12: you're there.
10: You know, exactly. Sure, yeah. And so I was always there. I grew up with an understanding of like parts of who Christ was, but not a full understanding of that. And so my understanding of the gospel was that Jesus had cleared the plate. And it was like, in my mind, it was like, okay, now it's time for me to put something back on the plate. So I lived growing up and then even into my college years in this like seesaw of on good days, when I didn't cuss or do anything, oh, I am going to heaven.
14: Yes.
10: And then on bad days, I'm going to bust hell wide open. Like, which is crazy. Like, even like we know in scripture, it talks about a double-minded man is unstable in all his ways. And that's exactly what I was. I was so, I had such a warped understanding.
14: And probably fearful.
10: Yes, 100% fearful.
12: I mean, that's a lot. I think a lot of American
10: 100%
14: majority.
12: Maybe it's true everywhere in the world, but I know here, I felt the same way.
10: Yes. But the book of Galatians is where my life changed. And so I grew up, like I said, had this understanding. I knew of God. I knew of Jesus, but I didn't really understand what Christ, like what the work of salvation was. And so when I got to college, I was a religious girl, but it's like, as soon as you get from under the thumb of your mama and your grandmama, you just start doing whatever you think you big and bad enough to do. And that was me. And so I got to college and the crazy thing was outwardly, I had this outward persona of I was a president scholar. I graduated, you know, summa cum laude, student government association, all these outward things. It's like, oh, she's great.
14: Yeah.
10: But
14: and she's got it all together.
10: Yeah. And she's got it all together. But you pull the curtain back a little bit and I was hot mess. I was a hot mess. And God.
12: What did the hot mess look like?
10: Oh, my goodness.
12: I want the dirt.
10: You want the dirt. Yeah. Seriously. And I'm real about keeping it. I mean, let's just be honest, like fornicating, like just living by the beat of my own drum, you know, in relationships that I had no business being in. I was the God of my life, you know, and there were times when I felt justified in that because I had this outward persona of like, I'm checking the boxes. But inwardly, I was struggling because I still knew that something in the water ain't clean. And it was really breaking me down.
14: What did you feel?
10: I think what God allowed me to go really come to a place where I had to grapple with my sin. And it was brokenness, despair. Because here's the thing. The point that we end up in with sin is never where we start. And we can't see just how big, bad, and deep it goes. And
12: it always takes you farther than you wanted to go.
14: So you had probably guilt and shame along with
10: 100%. That 100%. And so once I got to that point where I was, there was so much guilt, so much shame, it felt like my good stuff was no longer outweighing my bad stuff. I lost it. I was so broken. I remember honestly feeling like my life was not worth living anymore.
14: Wow. Really? Was this your freshman year?
10: No. So this was after I graduated. So I went all the way through college.
14: So you're just partying hard.
10: So yes. And still making good grades, doing all these things. Yeah. And after I graduated, I hit the real world. And so the same school that I graduated from, I actually, my first big girl job was there. I was an admissions counselor.
14: Oh.
10: And that's when it's like life hit me in the face. Like I'm paying bills. I got an apartment. Now all my friends, all of us are scattered across the country. Mm. All of the things that I felt like I was using to hide or even not let my mind go to the reality of what my life was, it was gone.
14: And like I had stripped.
10: Yes.
14: And you probably felt lonely.
10: 100%. Lonely, broken. What is my life? Confused. All of these things. And so I went back to a fundamental principle that I learned as a church girl. Read your Bible. Pray. I'm desperate. Lord, I'm broken. I'm just going to read my Bible and pray.
14: Your kids are fighting again.
12: Yep.
14: Somebody spilled something sticky.
12: Yep.
14: The coffee's cold. And suddenly, you're angry before 9 a.m.
12: Uh-huh.
14: If you've ever wondered, why do I keep reacting this way? You're not alone.
12: And you forgot there's poop everywhere. So here's the deal. We've got author and mom of four, Janelle Breitenstein. She did a 5-session video series designed just for you moms to help you get to the root of your anger. Mm. And let me tell you, Janelle has brutal honesty, humor, biblical truth, and practical help. And she explores triggers, fears, and whether anger can ever be godly and why our kids bring out so much in us.
14: We all need this. So sign up free at familylife.com/momanger.
12: Isn't it interesting how we never want to be where you were, lonely, at the end of the rope, mm-hmm. and yet it's the most beautiful place because it's when we finally look up.
10: Yes.
12: It's like everything else that we've looked toward is like, it's empty, it's not fulfilling me, there's got to be something else, and there you go back to your roots.
10: Yes, and I didn't even know what I was doing, so this just shows the sovereignty of God and how he works through things, because I was just going back to, it was like, I needed hope, and I was like, okay, this is the only place that I know, because ain't nothing else giving it to me. Right. My job is not giving it to me. My relationship, none of that. And so I go back and I just started every night when I would get off work from my big girl job, I would read scripture.
14: Did you pray?
10: Yes, I would pray.
14: Had you been to a point of repentance at that point, or were you just kind of praying?
10: I definitely think I was at a point of repentance because I had already started cutting off things that I was like, I don't want this.
14: Yeah.
10: Lord, whatever you don't want from me, I don't want from myself. And so I had reached that point. Yeah. It was like almost like finally coming out of the hole, out of that sunken place. And so, like I said, I'm reading scripture. I remember being so hungry, and even things that I didn't understand. Like I remember during the work hours, I would, as I'm working, I would be listening to sermons like from John Piper and Tim Keller, and I feel like I cut my teeth on the New Living Translation because I grew up King James Version and couldn't understand who speaks Old English. None of us. And I remember seeing some YouTuber or somebody say, talking about, you know, get a Bible that you understand. And so I got a Life Application Study Bible.
14: That's mine too. Yeah, I love that one.
10: An NLT. And I would read every evening, and the notes in it were so good. And so this particular evening, I decided to read Galatians for no other reason other than it was 6 chapters and I knew that I could finish it in one sitting.
12: That's why I was wondering why Galatians?
14: That's the only thing.
10: But this was like, I'm telling you, this is the providence of God. Yeah. Yes. Because I picked this just like I had been hearing people say, read scripture in context, you know, start from the beginning. I was like, oh, this is 6 chapters. I can definitely read this one tonight in one sitting. I tell you, hand up, when I finished, my face was to the floor. I was like laying on the floor weeping because for the first time ever, I truly understood the gospel. It was as if a weight had been lifted from me because I finally understood that Jesus doesn't just clear the plate. He is the plate. He puts it all on the plate.
12: You got all that in one reading of Galatians.
14: That is God. Because I was like, how'd she get it? Like, Galatians? How's she on the floor with Galatians? That's it.
10: 100%. And then from there, I just kept drilling in. Like, the book gripped me so much that I feel like I spent the next 10 years of all the books in scripture, I know, I would reread Galatians over and over and study it more, and it became more profound. Mm. But that very first reading was like, I saw it so clearly. Like, I am not justified by all this stuff. Like, Jesus justifies me, period. Like, and if you really read the book of Galatians, Paul is making that so clear. His whole, the first half is just like a case study on, this work is Christ. Mm. There's nothing that you can add to it or take away.
12: Well, I mean, and he keeps us, you know, better than anybody. You wrote a book on it.
10: Yeah.
12: But I mean, again, as we were getting ready to interview you, I'm like, I got to read Galatians again. I was in seminary. I studied it. I studied it in the Greek, but it's been a long time. And I'm reading it yesterday. And Paul, from the first verse is hammering these people. Like, what are you doing? You've added. So was that something that really got your attention?
10: It was like he was talking to me. Yeah. And maybe because I was reading the New Living Translation that it felt more clearer. Because prior to that, I'd been reading, like I said, King James Version. But it was as if
14: probably
10: he was talking.
14: Yeah, fresh too.
10: Yes. Like, it was like he was talking to me. Like, girl, you are out here and you are trying to add. You're vacillating from legalism to lawlessness. Either you're living in a way where you feel like you're just justifying yourself through your good grades and your job and who your mom and them is and
12: all
10: of this.
12: What you're not doing anymore.
10: Yeah.
14: Read that in the Bible. Like when you, like parts of it, like just take us to the scriptures of what you read. Look at your beat up little Bible.
10: I know,
14: isn't it?
10: That's
14: cute.
10: It is
14: that an NLT version?
10: This one is an ESV.
14: Okay.
10: So as I grew into being more of a Bible nerd, I started exploring translations more and
14: getting closer to the original text.
10: Yep. What I like, word for word translations. I like some that are what I consider an optimal balance, like CSB.
14: Yeah.
10: But ESV is
12: CSB. Bruce, CSB.
11: Yeah, CSB.
12: See, they're our sponsor.
10: Oh, really?
12: Yeah.
10: I love Mr. CSB. They know it too.
12: We just got 5 points for that one.
11: Yeah, you can find out more about that at csbible.com.
12: There you go.
14: There we go, Bruce.
12: csbible.com.
10: Perfect.
12: Or as Ann always says, csbbible.com. No, csbible.com. Well, I've got an ESV here as well.
10: All right. Perfect.
12: Hey, by the way, there's some, you know, listeners and viewers saying, what's the difference? Should I do an ESV? Should I do an NIV?
10: I love to talk about this. Yes. So first and foremost, God's word is God's word. And also, there aren't many of us out here reading Greek, Hebrew, or Aramaic as the original manuscripts.
12: Like I always do.
10: Yeah. Oh, I know. Yeah. You're fancy. Yeah. So I always tell people.
12: No, I don't. Just in case you're wondering.
10: if you're not, you know, there's no reason to feel like, well, I got to read the King James Version because that's how it was written. Actually, no, it was written in Greek, Hebrew, Aramaic. So if you're reading anything other than those things, then you're not reading in the original languages. Mm. So that kind of gives us a little bit of humility to start with in picking our translations. And then from there, my advice is always, if you are new, like to Bible study, I personally think that you need to get the easiest translation that you can understand to start. And then from there, you can, you know, move to word for word translations.
14: But Portia, I will say, I remember I was 16 when I surrendered my life to Jesus and I didn't grow up in a church. I had tried to read it. Like, this thing doesn't even make sense before I was a believer. And when I was a believer, when I had first started reading it, I'm like, are you kidding me?
10: Yes.
14: This is unbelievable.
10: Oh, 100%. That's exactly how I feel. I was like, I've been in church all these years and just could not see it, you know, and I knew I had such a disjointed view of scripture.
12: Yeah.
10: And so
12: I
10: could cherry pick and I could quote John 3:16 if somebody asked me, well, you know, what is the gospel? And I'm quoting John 3:16, but when God really showed me like the fullness of his word, and even now, like at the big age or little age of 38 now, I know I still don't have all of it, but there's so much there now that was not there before.
14: So rich.
10: And and I never get tired of it.
14: Me neither.
10: It never gets old.
14: I'm on year 20 of reading the Bible through every year. And every year I'm like, are you kidding me? I never saw this before. It just keeps getting better and richer.
12: 100%. Yeah, and I'll add this because I want you to jump into it. But think about this. If you want a great marriage, this is your foundation.
10: 100%.
12: What would happen if you and your wife, you and your husband, and if they won't, you do it. But it's like, what if we build our life on the word of God?
10: Amen.
12: It's going to change your marriage. It's going to change your legacy.
10: Amen.
12: All right, enough of that.
14: Yeah,
12: where do you want to go?
10: This is going to be very interesting, but this is...
12: Everybody expects you to go to Galatians 2:20.
10: No, I'm going to Galatians 3. I'm going to Galatians 3 when Paul is 100% not pulling his punches and he says, oh, foolish Galatians, who has bewitched you? Which is interesting because I didn't know this, but as I've studied more and more, this word bewitched You don't see it mentioned anywhere else.
14: Yeah, I can't remember hearing that anywhere.
10: It is not. It's not mentioned anywhere else. I know specifically in the New Testament, but I definitely don't think anywhere else. So he's using some language where he's like, y'all are crazy. Okay. Who has bewitched you?
14: You should do your own version.
10: I know. People say this all the time. The Porsche Bible. Porsche version. The PSV. But he's saying, yeah, oh, foolish Galatians, who has bewitched you? It was before your eyes that Jesus Christ was publicly portrayed as crucified. Let me ask you only this. Did you receive the Spirit by works of the law or by hearing with faith? Are you so foolish? Having begun by the Spirit, are you now being perfected by the flesh?
12: Oh,
10: like, I wish I had my NLT because it sounds even plainer in the NLT. But it's like he's saying it like, are you crazy? Like, did you actually work or make yourself have the Spirit? The work that, like, did you do this? Are you now trying to, like, perfect? And I think that word perfected hit me too, because hi, I'm Portia and I'm a recovering perfectionist. And so when I read this, I'm like, oh, this is me. He is talking to me and I am foolish and I have been bewitched.
12: I mean, here's the NLT.
14: Read it.
12: Foolish Galatians, who has cast an evil spell on you? For the meaning of Jesus Christ's death was made as clear to you as if you had seen a picture of his death on the cross.
10: Yes.
12: Let me ask you this one question. Did you receive the Holy Spirit by obeying the law of Moses? Of course not. You received the Spirit because you believed the message you heard about Christ.
10: Yes.
14: What did that
10: word believe? It was like, okay. And then I start reconciling things that I knew, like John 3:16. Like, we don't see anything else in there. It says, whosoever believes. And so I'm thinking, and like, you got to take all this, the totality of this book in, because as I'm reading this, it's almost as if Paul is anticipating what questions are arising as he's saying this. So even as I was reading this at the time, I'm saying, okay, so all it is, I believe in Christ, what he has done, his work on the cross is sufficient. And I am saved. Then it's like, now what? And then Paul says, I got your now what? Now this is how you live in light of that. Not because you're doing anything to save yourself. It's because of your salvation that you now live in a way that pleases God, that glorifies God. That really was the way that he intended.
12: I mean, the amazing thing about what Paul's writing to the Galatians is, you could say the exact same thing to us today.
14: Absolutely. 100%.
12: We are bewitched.
10: We do it today.
12: In the church.
10: Yes, in ministry.
12: Yeah.
10: Even now, I recently just wrote a blog on my Substack, and the title of it is, I'm Not That Great. And the reason why I wrote it, because I realized how much I still, even now, struggle with perfectionism and how particularly that is exposed when there are areas where I realize I'm not that great, that I can be forgetful, that I can miss, that I'm not always operating in this sense of excellence. Even though I want to, there are moments when, I mean,
14: we're just human.
10: Yes, my humanness is exposed. And in those moments, it has been such a hit that I've even struggled, like, did I really hear you clearly, God? Yeah. And God is constantly showing me, girl, you're not putting anything on this plate. Yeah, you missed the mark on this.
14: Yeah.
10: But guess what? I'm Jesus.
14: That's a good reminder too.
10: And I need it because, like I said, especially when you have a type A personality, you are like high functioning, overachiever, always want to make, love it when people is like, great job, Portia, you came through
14: for us too.
10: And when you have a moment when somebody's like, you didn't come through for us this time. You missed it this time. I cannot take that and then begin to let that inform my identity.
14: Yes.
10: Christ informs identity.
12: I mean, so much of Galatians is about identity in Christ. We'll get into that tomorrow. In fact, teaser for tomorrow.
10: Yeah.
12: Give us one thought on, you're a mom, you're a wife. Is there a thought based on everything you've just talked about that informs you as a woman of God and as a wife or as a mom?
14: Don't answer it.
12: No. Just tease us.
10: Tease us. Like, now you know I'm not a lady of few words.
14: I think that's the teaser.
10: I would say freedom.
12: Okay.
10: That would be the teaser. Freedom in my role as a wife. Mm. Freedom in my role as a mom. Uh-oh. Freedom, like.
12: All right, that's enough.
14: All right, okay. Because that's a good one. Because we don't always associate freedom with being a mom or a wife. Mm-hmm. So that,
12: or a dad or a husband.
14: Yeah, that's really good.
12: And, no, we're going to hit that tomorrow. And by the way, her 8-week Bible study is called Finding Freedom.
10: Yeah.
12: Mm-hmm. And you can get it at familylifetoday.com. 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But tomorrow we're going to take that concept, this book of Galatians, and say, okay, how's it impact marriage, family, legacy?
10: Yeah.
12: It's going to be a good day.
14: All right, let me just say this. We know life is full of challenges, and families today need biblical truth more than ever. Isn't that true?
12: That is true.
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1: 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I'm Wyatt, you're listening to Faith Radio. There is so much going on in the spiritual world, the realm that we don't see. Says this in scripture, right? 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We need to be reminded of that. And what better way than to get daily encouragement and reminders of just that? When you text the word strong to 877-933-2484, our very own Susie Larson will remind you to stand strong in battle. She will encourage you and point you back to Jesus, to our Lord and Savior, and let you know that He is with you. 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
2: He has delivered us from the domain of darkness and transferred us to the kingdom of his beloved Son, in whom we have redemption, the forgiveness of sins. Colossians 1, 13 and 14. This is Praying Through Scripture. I'm Christina Hannon. God is the one doing the actions in these verses. He delivered us. He transferred us. Our story in Christ is not that we made our way toward God, but rather God came and rescued us. And when he rescued us, he moved us from a domain of darkness into a kingdom, the kingdom of his beloved Son. And that is not just future language. This is already true right now. We live under King Jesus. Would you pray with me? Father, you are the God who rescues. You did not leave us in darkness. You came for us. And we thank you. We confess that we often live as if we're still in our old domain. We're afraid. We're ashamed. We're trying to earn what you have already given us. Forgive us, Lord. Help us to believe that what you say is true. And let the reality of our new home in Christ shape how we think and how we respond and how we walk through each day. Thank you for redeeming us. Thank you for forgiving us fully in Jesus. It's in his name we pray. Amen. Thank you for joining me today. Until next time, keep delighting in God and seeking his face.
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6: Jonah used to love that part of God. And that grace and compassion, slowness to anger, abounding love was for him. What made him super mad was when God decided to be the same God towards those people. Let's imagine that we could line up all 7.7 billion people that are alive right now, from the worst, like most moral monsters that you read about in the news, to the best, most inspiring examples that you've ever seen. Now, here are two big questions. Number one, which of those people have a chance at making it to heaven? Question number two, which of those people are in danger, perhaps, of ending up in hell? Jesus actually said that every single person alive, no matter what they've done, no matter how messy or broken their story, has a chance to make it to heaven. And he said that every single person alive, no matter how good they might seem to me and you, is not so good that they are not in danger of going to hell. Do you believe that? This is why Jesus clashed with so many people 2,000 years ago. I mean, Jesus was so loving. He was so compassionate. He served people. You would think that everyone would love him, but they did not. And here's why. Because Jesus would go to church people on kind of this side of the scale, you know, people who were faithful to their marriages and generous with their money and always remembered to pray and never skipped a church service. And he would say to them, unless you repent of your sins, because you have them too, you're not going to make it to my God. And these people said, what? Like, you think we're in danger of hell? Have you met my neighbor? Have you met my cousin? Have you seen those people? I'm one of the good ones. I'm not like them. And Jesus said, well, you might be better than some, but you're not as good as God. You need to be cleansed. You need to be forgiven. You need to be saved from the things that you've done. And then Jesus, in the next breath, would go to these people, the train wrecks, the tax collectors, the prostitutes, people caught in acts of infidelity, and they'd humble themselves and cry for mercy, and he would forgive them, and he would save them, and he would say that they were in heaven. Imagine some like church guy in a big hat going to hell, and some prostitute with needle marks in her arm standing by Jesus' side making it to heaven. What? That was the teaching of Jesus. And it's a teaching that Jonah struggled with. God, why would you love those people? How can you say that I need to repent? How could you give them a chance? Don't you know what they've done to their neighbor? But the Bible insists that what gets you right with God, and this is still true today, what gets you to heaven is not your spiritual credit score. It's not how many days you've been sober. It's not the perfect little family that you have. It's whether or not you have repented of your sins and trusted in Jesus to be 100% of your ticket to heaven. If that's you, no matter how messy the story has been or still is, you're good with God. Doesn't matter where you are in the line of humanity. God can zip people up from any spot and bring them with him in glory. That's what happened in the book of Jonah. Oh, let me give you the best test case to see if you believe this. I think the best test case for understanding the grace of God is the story of a man you might have heard of, Jeffrey Dahmer. Yeah. I was alive. I think it was in middle school when the horrific news that just shocked my home state came out, that this man had kidnapped and drugged and murdered. And worse, he was a monster on that end of the scale without a single doubt. But did you know that before that murderer was murdered in prison, he was ministered to by a Christian? There's a pastor who later wrote a book about the story that said he went in and he heard with his own ears the sincere repentance of Jeffrey Dahmer and the trust that he had in Jesus. So the question is, do you think when you die that you're going to see Jesus and Jeffrey? Now, for some people, this doesn't sit right, does it? I went on Amazon and I found the book that pastor wrote, and I scrolled down to the reviews to see what people would say. And many of them reflected these words. One man said, quote, God is no idiot, and God didn't make us to be idiots either. I do not believe that one can do what Jeffrey Dahmer did and then expect to sit at the right hand of God. In other words, there's some things you can't do and make it to heaven. There is a line somewhere that God has to draw. And I have a hunch that this man thinks he's on the right side of the line and Jeffrey's on the wrong side of it. I don't know exactly where it is, how good you have to be, but I kind of think I'm on this side and those people are the bad ones who don't have a chance. No matter what they say, what they feel, how much they trust in Jesus, there's got to be a line that divides our people from those people. Friends, the biggest struggle that Jonah had, the biggest struggle that the first century Jewish leaders had, and maybe the biggest struggle that we still have today, is actually believing that God's grace is for everyone and not just certain ones. Yeah, that's why Jonah needed to be taught a lesson, and that's why God was about to give him one. Verse 5. Jonah had gone out and sat at a place east of the city. There he made himself a shelter, sat in its shade, and waited to see what would happen to the city. So Jonah's really, really hoping deep down that he gets to witness Sodom, the sequel, right? God's going to nuke the people of Nineveh. He sets up his little chair, gets out his little drink, just outside of the fire and brimstone zone, and he can't wait to see what happens. But here's what happens. Then the Lord God provided a leafy plant and made it grow up over Jonah to give shade for his head and to ease his discomfort. And Jonah was very happy about the plant. It's like a miracle grow, right? This plant just starts supernaturally growing. The leaf spreads out, and Jonah gets his little personal spot of shade from the hot Middle Eastern sun. And he's so happy. But then he falls asleep. Verse 7, but at dawn the next day, God provided a worm, a hungry little caterpillar, which chewed the plant so that it withered. When the sun rose, God provided a scorching east wind, and the sun blazed on Jonah's head so that he grew faint. He wanted to die again and said again, it would be better for me to die than to live. But God said to Jonah again, is it right for you to be angry about the plant? It is, he said. And I'm so angry, I wish I were dead. So God is such a good father. Right? He makes his kids so happy, he gives them the toy, and he takes it away. God, who's in control of plants and worms and wind, he makes Jonah so happy with the plant, and then it chews little holes and it withers, and the sun makes Jonah sweat. He wakes up like a Phoenix summer, right? Just boils him, and he's so mad. He's so physically uncomfortable. He just wants to die. He wants to be done.
7: This is Time of Grace. We'll be back in a moment with more of today's message. 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And this leaves them anxious, overwhelmed, and trying to carry more than they were meant to. 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
6: Here's how the book of Jonah ends. But the Lord said, you've been concerned about this plant. Though you did not tend it or make it grow, it sprang up overnight and died overnight. And should I not have concern for the great city of Nineveh, in which there are more than 120,000 people who cannot tell their right hand from their left, and also many animals? Question mark. Quote. End of book. Do you see what God is doing? I actually love the last line of the book. God is more concerned about Nineveh's pets than Jonah is concerned about Nineveh's souls. Jonah's infatuated with himself, but God is not selfish. He's selfless. And he wants Jonah to think about the difference. If God cares about your smallest want, shouldn't God care about their greatest need? That's what he's saying to Jonah, right? Question, how many of you pray when you're sick or not feeling well? Yeah, I do too. And you should, because God cares when you don't feel well. How many of you ever prayed about your finances, getting a job, a promotion, paying off debt, the car not breaking down? Yep, me too. And you should, because God cares about your dollars and your cents. How many of you have ever been watching a sports game and it comes down to the last field goal and you get super religious right in that moment because you bet $20 with your buddy on the game? And you know what? You can, because God cares even about that. He cares about JV basketball games. He cares about the weather. He cares about safe travels to your grandma's house. God cares about your cramps, your headaches, your backaches, every situation that you can imagine. God cares about prom dates and math grades. There's nothing so small that you can ask God about that he rolls his eyes. His love is so profound. He doesn't delegate a single prayer to some intern angel. Your Heavenly Father gives his full attention to your smallest want. God listens to your first world prayers. He never rolls his eyes at you. His heart is so big. He's so gracious and compassionate, so slow to anger, and so abounding in love that everything in your life matters to him. It might not matter to your neighbor. The person you're dating might not want to hear about it. God does. That's how loving he is. And therefore, the argument from the lesser to the greater goes, if God cares about your free throw or your playing time or your credit score or your prom date, shouldn't he care about that person's eternity? Trust me, God takes seriously the people who hurt you. Abuse, gossip, slander, people breaking their vows, these things matter more to God than to any of us. He's holy and good. But shouldn't God still keep trying to reach those people, to change their hearts, to make them see the seriousness of what they did, to give them a chance to make it to heaven? You know, it is so tempting. It always has been to draw some line and put ourselves on the right side of it and just think that we're the people that God should love and those people shouldn't. But the book of Jonah leaves this question, shouldn't I care, God says, about the people that you don't care about? If you want me to be the kind of God who's so abounding in love that you can talk to me about anything, don't I by nature then have to care about your neighbor, whoever that neighbor is? Today, I don't answer that question for you, but I do want you to think about that question. Do you want God to save your enemy? Would you be happy if any and every person walked into church and worshiped? Not everyone feels that way about grace. For some, it's a stumbling block to the true Christian faith. What about you? Well, I know about me. I'm not sure if I've ever told you my spiritual story. When I was a kid, I was a super church kid. When I was in maybe late middle school, a pastor came to my church, just fired me up about the faith. I was the like high school kid that wore a WWJD bracelet for his senior pictures. Right? I was reading the Bible. Even when my mom wouldn't go to church, I would go to church by myself. I was super passionate about following God. I'm not super proud of this, but I used to think like, I'm going to drive the speed limit every second of my life. And I would actually drive on the interstate in the left lane and lock it in on cruise so no one else could drive too fast. I was going to save the world from their sin. I mean, I was devout. I took all of my rap CDs, I remember one time, to the garage and smashed them because there were bad words. I mean, I was super passionate about that. And I thought for a while that when it came to the Ten Commandments, I was keeping 9 of them. It was just that thing about not looking at girls lustfully. That was getting me in tons of trouble. But I would remember the Sabbath day. I wasn't worshiping other gods. I was giving money off the grass that I cut. I was passionate about my faith. I thought I was one of the good ones compared to some of the bad ones. But you know, as life went along, I kind of changed my opinion about that. Some of you know that I struggled with something that went from like a bad habit and a sin to an addiction that didn't go away quickly. And after a month and then a year and then a bunch of years, I could feel my own like moral self moving into new categories to the point where I wondered if there was a line and maybe I had crossed it. Maybe you just can't say sorry to God for the 700th time for the same thing. But I gotta tell you what, I'm so grateful, man. I'm so grateful that Jesus didn't draw a line. He just stretched out his arms to the extremes and he would say, no matter what your story, no matter how this week has gone, if you've never been to church and this is your first time, you don't have to work your way back into some category so that God would love you. Like he brought you here today because he loves you. And you're still in the midst of it. And you're still struggling with this and that. You want to be a better person. Well, the message is that God is so compassionate and he's so gracious and he's so slow to anger and he's so abounding in love that instead of drawing a line, he freely gives his love. And he says, come to me. All of you, come to me. Turn away from temporary things because no one will love you like I love you. That's why I sent my son to die, not for some, but for all. Man, this is what I love. I personally love the book of Jonah. It speaks to people like me. Like so many of you will have that time in life when you're not mad at God, you're mad at yourself. When you think you lost your chance. And then you come and you open the book and you read about a God who has not changed. Gracious, compassionate, slow to anger and abounding in love. Don't worry. I said it when we started. Let me say it again. Don't get distracted by the fish. The book of Jonah is about a God who loves even those people, even you people, even me as a person. It's about a God who reaches down to rock bottom in response to our prayers, even when it's our fault, even when we mess it up. It's about a God who's so good, he relents when we repent. And we only repent because of the word that this good God sent. It's about a God who's so gracious, so compassionate, so slow to anger, and so abounding in love. So you can forget the fish, focus on God, because that is what the book of Jonah is all about. Let's pray. Ooh, Heavenly Father, we are grateful for grace. Sometimes it causes people to stumble, but when we stop and think about our own sins and struggles, it is so amazing and it makes us love you so much. God, I'm personally, grace is everything to me. If there was some point system, some spiritual credit score, some karma, some scales to get us right with you, I wouldn't make it. And so I'm so grateful it's not about that. It's about Jesus. It's about his sacrifice, his resurrection, his conquering of sin, death, and the devil. So God, I pray especially for people today who kind of know they're at one end of the scale. I pray for people who think maybe it's too late. Maybe they can never belong in a church or belong in your family. It's not. No, your arms are open wide. It's why we love you. It's why we run to you in our time of need. And I also pray, God, for people who are pretty put together. To mature in our faith and leave old, immature habits behind is a really good thing. So may it not turn into a bad thing and turn us into religiously judgmental people. May we realize that we only grow in faith because of your grace. We're only becoming better people because of your grace. We've only been spared from those addictions and struggles because of your grace. No matter where we are, God, it's all grace. And your grace is enough for us. I thank you for the book of Jonah. I thank you for blessing us through it. May we not easily forget it, because we don't easily want to forget about you. It's in the name of your beautiful son, Jesus, that we pray, and all God's people say, amen.
7: Before we wrap up our time together today, let's go one-on-one.

repeat the Lord's Prayer? How do we have really robust and great prayer lives? Well, I want to tell you there is no script. I want to tell you that God is the most gracious, patient, compassionate, loving, helpful Father. And when you talk to Him, He loves it. You might stumble, you might stutter. As Romans chapter 8 says, you might not even have words and there's just groans because you're going through something so difficult. God gets it, He hears it, and He loves it. So let me take the pressure off. God isn't like an Olympic judge holding up a scorecard after you say amen. He's not shaking His head. Listen to this prayer. He's not judging it by how fast you go or how long you pray. He just loves to hear the sound of your voice, because if you're a Christian, you are a child of God and He is a perfect Father. But here's something that might help you, that's helped me. It's called the ACTS method, A-C-T-S, which stands for Adoration, Confession, Thanksgiving, and Supplication. Adoration, Confession, Thanksgiving, and Supplication. Maybe let me use more common words for that. You can start your prayers by saying, wow, and then you say, sorry, and then you say, thank you, and then you say, please. I think that's a really great kind of outline for prayer, that you can fill in all the words and phrases that are appropriate to you. Wow, sorry, thank you, and please. Wow is the adoration. I'm just thinking about God. I was actually thinking about this message as I was driving into work today. And I was just saying, wow, God, you made this. You are so powerful. You spoke and that blue sky came into existence. Wow, God, you are right here in this car with me, and you are with my beloved daughters at school. You are with that person from our church who is grieving. You are present everywhere. And wow, God, you are pure love. You love me in this moment, despite the complexity of who I am and the things that I do. Wow. So you're thinking not about your problems just yet. You're thinking about God, His character, His qualities, His attributes. Let's adore Him first. That's why Jesus taught us to pray, our Father in heaven, hallowed be your name. Your name, God, I want to think about first before my daily bread or my own forgiveness. So wow is where we start. And then we move to sorry. God, I'm sorry for my sins. I'm sorry I said that. I'm sorry I forgot to thank you yesterday. And I'm sorry it's so hard for me to love Him and be patient with her. God, I'm sorry for how much I drank last night. I'm sorry for the distance I created in that relationship. Like whatever's on your heart, whatever the Holy Spirit is prompting, convicting you of, just confess that to God. We should confess our sins frequently to Him, especially in light of how amazing He is. He's so loving, so present, so good. And yet we chose these really temporary things called sin, which is a great insult to a holy God. So, wow, God, you're amazing. I'm sorry I sinned against you. And then part three, thank you. Oh, God, thank you. Thank you, first of all, for Jesus. Thank you that despite all the sins I just told you about and all the ones I forgot about, that you love me, you are for me, that you sent your Son, that His blood shed on the cross would cleanse me of all of my sin. Thank you, God, that I don't have to make it up to you. I don't have to balance the scales or fix my karma or wonder if you love me or you love me not. I know that you love me. God, thank you, thank you, thank you for Jesus and the cross and the empty tomb, for grace and mercy and forgiveness. God, what would I do without this? What would I do? So thank you, God. And thank you for every earthly gift. Thank you that I'm healthy today. Thank you that I made it to work okay. Thank you that we serve. Thank you that there was bread on the table today. God, thank you for my job. Thank you for the time to a body that can go to the gym and work out. Just, man, be overwhelmed, but count your blessings and be overwhelmed by the goodness of God. And then finally, after wow, sorry, and thank you, say please. We should call upon God in every trouble. We should ask Him, the Bible says. God, please help me, first of all, to be like Jesus today. Whether it's an easy day or a hard day, whether things go according to my schedule and plan or everything gets interrupted, help me to be patient like Jesus and courageous like Jesus. Help me to be forgiving and bold like Jesus. Help me to be full of grace and truth just like Jesus. I don't know who you're going to put in my path today, what good work you have for me to do, but I want to do it just like Jesus would. And God, in your mercy, please help my friends who are sick, heal them. Please help the president and the country, that there would be justice and peace. God, please help this situation that's really heavy on my mind. Fill in your requests. Say please. God loves to hear it. So put it all together. That's the ACTS method. Adoration,

0: confession, thanksgiving, and supplication, or as I like to put it, wow, God, you're amazing. I'm sorry, God, for the sins I've committed. Thank you, God, for Jesus and everything else. And please, God, help me to live like Jesus and grant my requests. There's not one right way to pray, but that's a great place to start. I pray that you are filled with excitement as you communicate with this God who has spoken so clearly to you about his love and truth in his word. He can't wait to hear back.
1: 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Thanks for being part of what God is doing through Time of Grace. We'll see you next time.
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0: 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Not everybody's called to go.
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0: These are days when even the church, if we're not careful, will become more and more cold and distant. My father talks about the days when they were one of the poorest families in the church, but his mother hated eating dinner after church with just her family. She was poor, husband never around, on assistance, public assistance, money limited. My dad had to drop out of school to support his mother and his siblings, and they had very limited funds. He said, but after service, I see her talking to somebody and says, Sister Mildred, what y'all doing after church? Oh, we don't have any plans. Why don't you come to our house and eat? And my dad said he and his sister would be so mad. Because they thinking, we don't hardly have enough food for all of us. He had a bunch of brothers and sisters. Don't have, now here she comes, Sister Mildred, and you know how greedy she is. Said, but back in those days, you couldn't say anything. You just smile when Sister Mildred come over. Hi, how you doing? Hello. He said, and then back in those days, you know, these days you have all these slogans, children first, and, you know, how children-oriented the world is and what have you. And so they always putting the kid. But back in those days, it wasn't children first. Back in those days, he said, we're standing around, and my mother would offer the first of the food to the guests. And only after they fixed their plate could we come behind them. And he said, we'd be standing there looking at how much they put on their plate. See, some of those old folk can tell you stories that would just make you cringe. We take so much for granted in today's world. They can tell you stories. We worried about the drumstick and did I get a thigh, a drumstick. He said, back then we were looking at whether or not I hope I don't have to eat chicken feet. Come on, somebody. Y'all don't know. Chicken feet. Said those old folk knew how to work a chicken. Wasn't just the drumsticks and the thighs and the breast. They would cut up everything that could be eaten. They would take those feet and they would pluck the claws, pull the skin off. Some of those old folks soak them in gravy. See, look at some of y'all faces now. You can't even deal with it. But those were days when people had a concern for somebody beside themselves. And I'm telling you, folks, we got to go back to being concerned about building up and strengthening and encouraging and helping and supporting somebody outside of our circle. It's not just about you. It's about more than you. Meeting the need of being sensitive to their needs, conscience-wise, being sensitive to their practical needs. All of that is to be taken into consideration if you truly want to live by the joy principle. Paul says, this is more than food offered to idols. This is about making sure that you honor and respect the needs of your brothers and sisters. Now, when he gets into 1 Corinthians 9, he gives another outworking of the principle. He talks about his rights as an apostle. He says, now, as an apostle of Jesus Christ, I'll paraphrase it for you in the interest of time. He said, I could be like Peter and the other apostles. I could live off of the gospel. He said it is our right to do so. Those who preach the gospel should live by the gospel. I'll never forget years ago when I was an associate pastor, a man from the church came into the office for something, and he walked past my office and saw me sitting there, and he poked his head in and said, "How you doing?" He said, "Oh, you work here now." I said, yeah, the church brought me on full time. He said, "Oh, I thought you had a job." Didn't understand that ministry is work. And that day I was, and at that time I was working ridiculous hours as an associate pastor under my dad, bless his heart. He wanted to make sure the church knew that I didn't get the job because I was his son. So he practiced what I call reverse discrimination. What he put me through, he wouldn't have put an ordinary associate pastor through. He was so busy trying to convince the folk that I wasn't getting special treatment until I got poor treatment. And I was working 12, 14 hours a day, just serving, just doing, just visiting, just going. Just my wife didn't know when she was going to see me. But those were the years where I had to prove faithful. I remember one time the trustees wanted to give me a raise, and he said, no, just keep it where it is. I said, now what up with that? Brother can't get a raise up in here. But later he told me he wanted to make sure that I proved faithful because he knew God's hand was on me. And he said, you gotta be faithful. Before God blesses you, you gotta let him prove you. And those were those years when I was working so hard and trying to learn what it meant to serve God's people. And Paul's talking about that. He's saying, I have the right to earn my living through the preaching of the gospel. He said, but I've chosen to be bivocational. I've chosen to be a tent maker. Paul, rather than to receive the offerings of the people, which were the rights of the apostles, he said, I would rather make tents and have a job outside of that so that no one will ever be able to come with some lame excuse why they don't want to follow my ministry or hear what I have to say. He said, I made this choice. Now, Peter didn't make that choice. You got to understand, God will place various callings and various sacrifices on everybody's heart. And everybody's different. Don't put yours on somebody else. I hate it when somebody feels called of God to do something and it would be blessed, but time they get through throwing off on everybody else. See, if you're called to the mission field, then go. Don't come back and tell us all us going to hell because we don't want to go to Africa. Remember, if you're sent to Africa, somebody got to pray for you while you're there. That's their ministry, perhaps. Somebody's got to give to your missions organization so you have money to go. That's their part in it. Not everybody's called to go. And you can take your blessing and make it a curse if you have a judgmental attitude. I've seen folk who feel called to poverty. Praise God. If that's your call, then fulfill that call. Don't go around throwing off on all the folk in the church who have a nice car and a nice house. Oh, look at these. I've seen folk walk church parking lots. Look at all of this. You can't spend folks' money with your mouth. God calls them. Paul said in Romans 14, everyone to his own master stands or falls. What you want to do is operate in your calling. And I love Paul in 1 Corinthians 9 because he doesn't throw off on Peter. He just says, Peter and the other apostles live by the gospel. He says, that's not only their right, but he said, that's the way the Bible commands us to do it. He said, but I've chosen to forego that and to be bivocational because it's my style of making full proof of my ministry. And why does he do it? As in the verses we read, he said, I'm doing it because I don't want to hinder anybody from coming to Christ. He said, so I become all things to all men, that by all means I might win some.
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0: Being considerate of other people. Churches need to do that. When I first got to this pastorate, I talked to the handful of people that I came to and said, you know what? We're going to reach thousands of people. God has shown me that we're going to reach thousands for Christ who are unchurched right now, lost in a world of sin, but we're going to reach them. And I said, now, if we're going to reach them, we're going to have to make some changes for their sake. And in 1989, I was in a meeting with about 40 members talking about reaching thousands. And I said, we're going to have to understand that they don't have church clothes. So if we're serious about wanting to invite them to church, we're going to have to make it okay for them to dress more casually than we're used to dressing. I said, we have to make it okay because they don't come. And some folk will use that as an excuse. I don't have anything to wear. No, I know how you church folk dress. No, I'm not coming. I said, wouldn't it be nice if we had a church where when folk threw that excuse at us, we'd say, no, no, at our church, just come on. Casual dress is as accepted as Sunday go to meeting clothes. That's what the slaves used to call it. I said, so let's start practicing that. Let's change the dress culture of our church in these early days before we have any visitors. And I said to them, so beginning next Sunday, it's okay if you want to dress down on any given Sunday. You can dress up or you can dress down, your choice. And I thought that it was going to take them a long time. Because in that meeting, none of us had ever been to church with casual clothes on, not on a Sunday. I was standing there in my suit and tie. They were all sitting there, men with their suits and ties, ladies with their pretty Sunday dresses. Some had their hats on, just looking all Sunday-ish. And I said, but let's start changing it for the sake of people we haven't even met yet, but we hope to win them to Christ one day. And I thought it was going to go down slow. The next Sunday, I walked in that church. It looked like Lincoln had freed the slaves all over again. Those folk looked like free at last. Free at last. There's one of them. There's some of them. Thank God Almighty. We are free at last. Women who had never worn slacks pants to church because tradition had said dress in a skirt or a dress, don't wear pants in the church. But when I told them the Bible didn't say that, that's tradition, and you can wave a tradition for the sake of Christ, for the sake of reaching people. And sisters were free. They started coming in there with their pants, suits, and what have you. They would be up singing on the first song. They were so happy. But we did it with other people in mind. So that they would feel okay. And they began to come very slowly, but we had changed our culture in anticipation. Our services used to be over 2 hours long, and a lot of churches still have longer services. I speak in a lot of churches, and I'm very comfortable because I grew up in a church that had 3 hour services. A lot of y'all moaning and groaning. I say, we have them. Man, when my dad pastored, you got out of church when you did. That's when you got out of church. But when is going to end? Sooner or later. Word of wisdom. Don't have something on the stove when you get ready to come to church. That was in the days before churches had multiple services because you couldn't take but one without having a meal in between. And we did. You get up, go to Sunday school, then you go to church. We had about 3 hours worth of church. Then you go in the dining room and eat. Sit around, fellowship a little while, and next thing you know, you're going back in the sanctuary for another service. Y'all got it made today. You just don't know. When I first got here, our services were over 2 hours. I thought I was doing great. I'd cut it down by nearly an hour. But one day we started looking at what we do. in our service. And we realize that some of what we did, I'm not talking about other churches, you feel free, take your freedom. But what we did, we were saying we want to reach as many unchurched people as possible. And we discovered that as some of our members invited folk and they would ask how long the service was, and they find out, oh, 2 hours, 2:10, something like that. They say, oh, I'm not coming for that long. Because the unchurched person would say, what in the world would you do in a church that long? Now, they would never wonder what you do at a ball game for 3.5 hours. But we're dealing with a mindset. So we said, let's take the excuse away. Can we find a way to shorten it without cutting out things that are really important? And we started cutting some of the fluff and things that we didn't really have to do out of our service. And we found more people were willing to come. So some of the church folks said, I'm tired of these short services. I want to go on and worship. We said, well, we're going to give you some worship time, but we're not going to worship all day because we're trying to reach people for Jesus. So we'll find that delicate balance. And we did that, and we found more people were willing to come so we could preach the gospel to them. You got to think with others in mind. You got to plan your ministries, plan your service, plan your prayer life so that it's not just focused on you. Don't just get into this. These days, a lot of Christians pray, bless me, bless me, bless me prayers all the time. Let me help you something. God will bless you if you will seek first his kingdom and his righteousness. Don't spend all your time praying, bless me, meet my need. Oh, God, save my children. Ask God to save whoever he will. Pray for your community. Pray for the people on your job. You can throw your kids in the list, but make sure you're praying about more than you. Don't just pray the prayer of Jabez. It's a wonderful prayer, but some of us are way too caught up in that in today's world. Bless me, Lord, enlarge my territory. Fine prayer, but also pray, thy kingdom come, thy will be done on earth as it is in heaven. And if you will think with other people in mind, if you will live your life with other people in mind, I'm telling you, God will turn around and bless you. Because you have decided to be a blessing to somebody else. We need to make up in our mind. We're going to get outside of our self-focus. Some of us are too focused on ourselves for our own good. Some of us are too introspective for our own good. We're self-preoccupied. Some Christians have ingrown eyeballs. And all they see is themselves and what they're going through. But I'm telling you, there's a blessing in letting God bring you to tears over somebody else's plight. In the early years when I was praying and believing God, I got here and in those early years when the church was real small, God would just send me walking through the sanctuary hours at a time praying for the lost. I taught our church to do the same, and we cultivated a real burden for lost people. We learned to pray for people we had never met yet, hadn't run into yet, but we knew God loved them and wanted to save them. We knew they were bound in sin somewhere, and we would pray until we would come to tears and beg God to save them. To this day, our prayer ministry does that very thing. There are folk while service is going on are somewhere praying, oh God, speak to the hearts of the people, because you got to care about somebody else. And you know what some of us have found out? If you will pour out your life edifying others, God will make sure that everything you need, he'll take care of. He's looking for folk who have their priorities right. God's not short of blessings. He's still working miracles. He's still doing amazing things. He's just looking for folk who have their priorities in order. And if you care about the people God cares about, then be assured that God will turn around and meet you at the point of your need. I want to encourage you to understand that Jesus is to be glorified and others are to be edified. Find someone with a need and do what you can to meet the need. Find someone who needs your sensitivity and treat them with the compassion and respect that would honor Christ in their lives and help them get where God's taking them. I want to challenge you to be a person who has a heart to reach out. To reach beyond your comfort zone. As Bill Hybels calls it, to walk across the room. You know, if you've ever been at a social setting, it's amazing how as people are standing in social settings, you look at the dynamics and we tend to cluster in comfort zones. And I'm standing with the folk I'm comfortable talking to and everybody's in there. And he says the Lord one day challenged him, walk across the room and find somebody who looks like they need to be pulled in and make them feel at home. And I'm telling you, if the church will take that walk across the room attitude, I will go out of my way to help somebody. I will go out of my way to encourage somebody. I will go out of my way to leave you stronger than I found you. I want to tell you, God will honor it, and he will bless your life and enrich your life because you've determined that Jesus will be glorified and that others will be edified as you live your life.
1: Thanks so much for being here with us for today's Destined for Victory message, Living by the Joy Principle. Well, the summertime has officially arrived, and with it, typically vacations and great family times. But summer is also a time when donations to our ministry typically decline. I once asked Pastor Paul about this time of year and whether it was a difficult time for Destined for Victory, and here's what he had to say.
2: Yes, it is. And it's simply because people love us and they want to support us. But sometimes we're so glad to be through the winter and the spring, and we're now in the summer and we're ready to take some vacation time and do some things that we've longed to do for months. And we get to do it, whether it's travel or whatever. But I just want to encourage and remind our listeners that if we're going to keep on preaching the word throughout the year, then the support is absolutely necessary, because I have found out that the bills don't take vacations. No. They keep coming every single month. And so we have to be ready to meet them with the finances necessary. And again, it's not about the money, it's what the money does. Your giving allows us to keep on declaring truth that people need to hear day in and day out, month in and month out. So at every season, even in the summer, we get to keep preaching timeless truths if we have the financial support. I want to thank all of our partners, all of our donors, everyone who makes sure to meet the financial needs so that lives are changed, souls are saved, and people come to know who Jesus is and how important knowing him is in their lives.
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0: Now, let me help you understand the Christian race. There are a couple of things you need to know. First of all, we're not running against each other. Really important to know that. The church has got to get out of the competition business. I'm not in competition with you. I'm not running the race against you, hoping to win while you lose.
1: And that's tomorrow in our message, Living by the Joy Principle. Until then, remember, he who began a good work in you will bring it to completion. In Christ, you are destined for victory.

0: Why is it that life feels so hopeless so often? I'm Wyatt. You're listening to Faith Radio. Maybe you can't relate to that. I'm hoping that you can't. But if you can, then you're like many of us that feel as if there's no hope. Where does our true hope come from? These are all questions we should be asking ourselves every single day. I would argue that the only way we can have true hope, true joy, is in our Lord and Savior Jesus Christ, knowing what he did for us by dying on the cross. If you're in a season where you feel hopeless, you're in need of true hope to have that spark reignited, let us encourage you. 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Ignite that true hope in your life again and encourage you as you walk with the Lord.
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4: 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I try to wake up to spend time with God, but I always end up falling asleep. I just want to give up.
5: The first thing I would do is ask, why am I so tired? Maybe there's a physical reason that could be addressed with diet and exercise. Not something I naturally enjoy, but I do exercise because it gives me greater stamina and strength to seek the Lord and do the things He wants me to do. We also need to be looking at our schedules and making sure we're using our time wisely. We can make sure that the things we're doing truly represent God's will for this season of our lives. And we can ask God to help us. Remember the words of Isaiah 40. He gives power to the faint, and to them that have no might, He increases strength. With Seeking Him, I'm Nancy DeMoss Wagelmuth.
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7: 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God is saying, I'm going to give you food from heaven in the middle of it. Now, how does the food from heaven come? It may come from a verse that someone gives you. It may come from a word of encouragement that came out of the blue. 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It's food from heaven.
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11: Hey, everybody. This is Pastor Rick's Daily Hope with Rick Warren. I'm so glad you've joined us today because we're starting a new series from Psalm 23 called Living in the Goodness of God. It's all about how God's goodness meets you right where you are and brings hope in even difficult seasons. And now we're kicking off with part one of a message called, Is God Really Good All the Time?
12: Today we begin a new series that I'm calling Living in the Goodness of God. And specifically, we're going to look at the most famous chapter in the entire Bible, Psalm 23. More people know this psalm than any other chapter in the Bible because it's all about the goodness of God. Specifically, it gives us 9 ways God wants to be good in your life. Now, when you were growing up, you probably learned the little child's prayer, God is great, God is good, let us thank him for our food. Yeah. And so you learn at an early age, God's great and God's good, twin pillars. And of course, if you've been in church any time in your life, you know that sometimes the worship leader will say, God is good. And the congregation shouts back, all the time. And then he'll say, all the time. And they say, God is good. Is that really true? Is God good all the time in your life? I mean, what about the times when you're in pain? Is God good when you're in pain? What about the times you're in conflict? Is God good when you're in conflict? What about the times when you're depressed, when you're stressed out, when you're worried, when you're under attack? Is God really good all the time? And how do I know that goodness when I can't feel it? I want us to begin this series by reading aloud Psalm 100, verse 5. It's there at the top of your message notes. Let's read it together with great enthusiasm. The Lord is always good. He is always loving and kind. His faithfulness goes on and on to each succeeding generation. Now, the Bible says God is good all the time. How is that true? How is that true in my life? What I want to do in this introductory message is I want to do 2 things. First, I want to show you why focusing on God's goodness is so important to your life. And why when you forget to focus on God's goodness, it causes all kinds of stress. It causes all kinds of problems. It brings all kinds of difficulty. The lack of focusing on God's goodness is the major cause of stress in your life. We're gonna see that. And there are some negative consequences that happen when you forget how good God is. And then the second thing I wanna do is just give you an overview of where we're going on 9 ways that God wants to be good in your life. I'm not gonna teach those because I'm gonna teach on them individually. We'll study them in depth. Now, one way to understand God's goodness, the Bible tells us, is actually not just by reading the Bible, listening to scripture, hearing a message on it, but actually through worshiping. Look up here on the screen. The Bible says this in Psalm 34, verse 9. Worship God if you want the best. You want the best in life? That's why you need to be at worship. Worship God if you want the best, because worship opens the doors, to read it with me, to all God's goodness, all his goodness. The way you experience God's goodness is actually through worship. And so worship opens up the goodness of God in your life. Now what happens, let's start with this. What happens when I forget God's goodness? Well, actually, there are 4 negative consequences, and you need to understand this so you can avoid it. So you might want to write this down. The first negative consequence of forgetting how good God really is this. I start claiming credit for things that God did for me. I start claiming credit for the things that God did in me, through me, to me, for me, by me, with me. And when I do that, I head down a path that's going to cause a lot of depression, a lot of stress, and actually quick judgment from God. In Luke chapter 12, Jesus tells the story of a very rich man who had been very successful, made a lot of money, and one day he's surveying his business empire. This guy's a billionaire. He's got it all together. And he says, just look at what I've done with my life. He's pretty proud. And he goes, look at all of what I've accomplished. Look at all of the wealth that I've amassed. Look at all the great, what am I going to do with all this wealth? I couldn't possibly spend it. I tell you what, I'll just build bigger barns to store it all in. He doesn't give God any of the credit. He takes it all in himself. He thinks that he did it all by himself. And the Bible says, God says to that rich man, you fool. You fool. He said, tonight you're going to die. And I'm going to give everything you've amassed to somebody else who will appreciate it and express their gratitude to me. It's a sober warning. It's a sober warning. If I were to ask you, what is the worst sin you could commit? I wonder what'd be on your top 10 list. If I said, what do you think is the worst sin that you could commit? And some of you might say, well, it's some sexual sin. Or some of you might say, maybe it's being greedy and, you know, abusing other people in order to get more money and things like that. Nope, nope, nope. You know what the number one worst sin is? Prideful ingratitude. Not being grateful to God for his goodness. The Bible talks about this over and over and over. Pride and ingratitude is the sin that got Satan kicked out of heaven. This is a serious thing, folks. This is a serious thing. When I stop being grateful to God for all the good in my life, then I get into trouble. The Bible tells us a story of King Herod, who was the king in Jesus' day. And on the screen, the Bible says this in Acts chapter 12. One day, King Herod put on his royal robes, and he sat on his throne, and he made a great speech to the people. And evidently, it was quite a great message because they shouted, this is the voice of God. It's the voice of a God. He's more than a human. Now, Herod is not humble. He's not grateful for the place that he is in life. Instead, he became, because Herod gave no credit to God, the Lord sent an angel to strike him down with a fatal disease and he died. Boom. God didn't take his life because he was immoral. God didn't take his life because he was greedy. God didn't take his life because he lied to people. God said, you are ungrateful. And you're setting yourself up saying, well, I did it all myself. And when you do that, you're skating on thin ice. Say, but wait a minute. I built this business with my bare hands. Who gave you your hands? I thought up the business plan totally by myself. Who gave you your mind? I worked for where I got today, and I worked by the sweat of my brow. Who gave you sweat? Everything you have in your life, you owe to God. You would not take your next breath if it weren't for the goodness of God. You wouldn't be sitting here right now for the goodness of God. You wouldn't exist if God hadn't made you to love you. Literally everything in your life. The ability to see, the ability to hear, the ability to eat, the ability to do all these different things. God gave you those abilities. And God says, I want you to be grateful to me and realize, never forget how good a God I am. That everything you have in your life, your freedom, your thoughts, everything you've got, it's because I gave it to you. And you wouldn't have it. You wouldn't even have the ability to work. Did you know that ingratitude is actually one of the roots of atheism? That when I'm ungrateful, then I start excusing myself and dismissing and maybe even denying God. The Bible says it like this in Romans chapter 1, here on the screen. Since God created everything, and he did, the entire universe, people have always been able to see his goodness. There's that word. See his goodness and power in nature. Now, for instance, we don't have to have the Bible to know a lot about God. All you have to do is walk outside. But if we didn't even have the Bible, you could know a lot about God. For instance, we know God likes variety, all the different flowers and plants and animals he creates. We know that God is organized by looking at the universe. We know that God likes systems. He creates the plant system and the animal system, the kingdoms, the solar system. We know that God is powerful just by looking at nature. You don't have to know any. Look at volcanoes. Look at oceans. Look at hurricanes. Look at the pull of magnetism and the sun and the moon and the stars. We know a lot about God just by looking at nature. So I can't say, well, I don't know anything about God. I've never read the Bible. And so the Bible says this, since God created everything, people have always been able to see his goodness and his power in nature. So people really have no excuse. I have to live in denial to deny God, because the design of the world and the universe is an evidence of a designer. Wherever you have creation, you must have a creator. It doesn't just happen. If I were to be walking down a mountainside and I saw a rock out of place, I might go, that's just an accident. But if I'm walking down a mountain and I see an Apple Watch, that is no accident. Somebody designed it. Somebody designed it. That is evidence of design. In 1 trillion years, that would never just come together on its own. It takes more faith to not believe in God than to believe in God. You have to suspend reality. The people who don't want to believe in God, it's because they don't want to believe in God. It takes more faith to believe. I could put that on the ground, and for 1 billion years, it would never just come together on its own. And you're far more intricate than that. And so is everything else. Wherever there's a design, there's evidence of a designer. Wherever there's creation, there's evidence of a creator. This is called the cosmological argument for the existence of God. It's one of 6 philosophical arguments that don't even use the Bible to prove that God exists. And so he says, in nature, we've seen these things. If I don't want to believe in God, it's because I don't want to believe in God. I want to be God. I don't want a Lord. I don't want a master. I don't want somebody telling me what to do. And then the Bible says this. They know God exists, but they do not give him credit for all he's made. And they're ungrateful. That's the big problem. So their thinking becomes confused, and their hearts fill up with darkness. And they think they're wise, but really, they have become fools. You see, the slide into unbelief actually begins not with unbelief. It begins with ungratefulness. I'm ungrateful for all that God has done in my life and for my life. Now, did you know that the Bible also says that this idea of not focusing on God's goodness, being ungrateful for God's goodness, is one of the signs of the last days, when history is coming to a close. It's one of the characteristics God says will be found in society. Look at this verse on the screen. 2 Timothy 3:2. As the end approaches, the end of history, people are going to be these ways: self-absorbed. You know anybody like that? Money-hungry, self-promoting, and arrogant, profane, rebellious, ungrateful. There's ungratefulness is in that long list of sins, and have no respect for what is sacred. Does that sound vaguely familiar in our culture? You can see every one of those characteristics. Now, God wants us to remember the source of our success. That's why when you are blessed as much as you do, living in America, living here, having so many of your needs already met, God says, never forget that I am the source of everything good in your life. The Bible warns us in 1 Corinthians chapter 4, there on your outline. What do you have that God hasn't given you? The answer is nothing, literally nothing. It's all from God. The Bible says every good and perfect gift comes from God. If God did not exist, you would not exist. What do you have that God hasn't given you? And if all you have is from God, why do you act as though you're so great and as though you accomplished it all on your own? God is a good God. Now, the first thing that happens when I forget God's goodness, I start claiming credit for stuff that actually I didn't do. God did it through me, and he gave it all me, even the abilities to do it. Now, here's the second negative consequence, and that is when I forget God's goodness, I stop asking God for help. And that's a big problem. Because when you forget how eager God is to help you, how good God is, you start depending on yourself and you stop asking God for things in prayer. God wants to help you. God is waiting to help you. Over 20 times in the Bible, in the New Testament, it tells us to ask. We're commanded, ask and it shall be given. Seek and you'll find. Knock and the door will be open. The Bible says you have not because you ask not. Over and over, God wants you to ask for whatever you need in prayer. You say, well, you know, I only want to give God the big stuff. I don't want to give him the small stuff. Everything is small to God. None of your requests are big to God. So it's no big deal. Every request is small in his power. And so God says, I want you to ask. When you forget God's goodness, you know what happens? I can tell you when you've forgotten God. Your prayers become tepid, weak, wimpy prayers. They're just rote. You're not asking God for anything. You're just mouthing words. You don't even mean it. You're blah, blah, blah, blah, blah, blah, and on and on and on. And you don't actually even ever ask God for anything. You're not specific. You're not saying, God, I need money for this car payment. God, I need help over here. I've got a conflict with this person. Help me out here. And that's what happens when you forget the goodness of God. Now, how do you learn to trust God? Do you trust God more than you did, say, 6 months ago or a year ago or 2 or 3 years ago? You said, well, some of you'd say, no, actually, I don't. I think I'm kind of stuck. I don't think my trust is any deeper than it was a couple years ago. Well, you know what that means? It means you're not asking in prayer. You're not growing in trust because you're not asking God for anything. The more you ask, the more God can meet your needs. The more he meets your needs, the more you grow in trust. How does God grow faith and trust in your life? The exact same way a child learns to trust a parent. It's the exact same process. There's a very famous circle called the Circle of Security on how children learn to trust their parents. You had to go through this circle thousands and probably tens of thousands of times growing up. Let me show you two. The circle of security, this is how parents teach their children to trust them. First is the child recognizes an unmet need. I'm at the bottom of the stairs. I got to get to the top. I can't get there. I need help. So the child, step one, recognizes an unmet need. Step two is the child expresses that need, usually by crying or yelling because they don't have words yet. But they let you know that my diaper is soiled or I'm hungry or I'm bored in the crib and I can't get out. And they let you know they have a need. And step two, they express a need. Step three is the parent meets that need. They pull you out of the crib. They change your diaper. They feed you. They soothe you. They do whatever you need because your need is not being met. And the parent meets the need. And the result of the parent meeting the need is number four is that the child learns to trust the parent. Now that circle right there, you personally went through that circle maybe 100,000 times growing up. And you figured out, when I cry, I get mom's attention or dad's attention. When I complain about a need, it gets met. And every time that need was met in your life, you learned to trust your mom or your dad or whoever more. Now that cycle is the exact same way God teaches you to trust him. You have an unmet need in your life. You express that unmet need to God. God meets that need and you learn to trust him more. And you do it again and again and again. If you're not expressing your needs to God, you're not growing in trust because that's the only way you learn. The reason I can trust God the way I do today is because he's met millions of needs in my life when I've asked. And I know he's reliable. He can be counted on. And so, if you're not praying prayers of request, this is why God says, I want you to ask, because he knows it's the way you learn to trust him. It's the exact same way God teaches you. So if you're not asking God to meet your needs through prayer, you're not growing and you're not learning to trust him. So how long has it been since you said something like this to God? God, I know you're a good God. God, I know you want to meet my needs. You've told me over and over to meet my needs. Well, here's one. And you tell him about your upset stomach or anything. There's nothing too big or too small. It's big enough to worry about. It's big enough to pray about. And worry won't solve it, but prayer will. And you ask God, and then you wait patiently for God's timing to deliver it. God rarely gives you the answer immediately. Rarely. Because he wants to test your faith. God is not a vending machine where you put in a prayer, you pull the plug, and you instantly

0: Understand the difference between a delay and a denial. And so God won't always give it to you immediately. He wants you to wait. Now here's what Jesus said, Luke chapter 11. If you, as imperfect parents, know how to give good gifts, there's that word good again, the goodness of God. If you as imperfect parents know how to give good gifts to your own children, how much more will your heavenly Father, who by the way is perfect, will give good gifts to those who asked him? You have not because you ask not. I'm embarrassed to tell you this story, but I'm going to tell it to you anyway because it makes a good point. That even pastors often forget the goodness of God and don't ask. A week ago on a Friday, I lost my cell phone. Now, that's extremely important to me because I get hundreds of emails a day and also text messages. And every day that I don't have it, those things are piling up and go, hey, Rick must not care about me. And, you know, they're thinking all kinds of bad thoughts. And so when I lost it, that was the day that I came down with kind of a stomach flu, which is why Pastor Tom spoke last weekend for me. So I was sick, so I didn't look for it Saturday or Sunday. On Monday, I was feeling a little bit better, so I got up. I tore the house apart. I mean, I literally spent hours pulling up every cushion on sofas and looking behind this and that. And I literally spent several hours trying to find my phone. Could not find it. So I go out to my car. I tear my car apart. I mean, it's like I got a magnifying glass looking for it. Cannot find my phone. The next day, I was feeling a little bit better. I went into the office and I tore the office apart, looking for it everywhere. I had staff members looking for my phone, trying to find it. And Thursday night, I had gone down to get something to eat and I was going back up to study some more. And as I'm walking back up the stairs, and I was thinking about this message about the goodness of God and how God says, the way I prove my goodness is for you to ask. And all of a sudden, the Lord just said to me, Rick, have you considered asking me where the phone is?
1: 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I hope that you were just as blessed as I was from today's broadcast. Right now, here's Pastor Rick with a special message.
2: 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You know, if you'll just spend just a few minutes a day in the morning with the Lord, it can bring so much more clarity, more purpose, more peace to everything that happens in your day. 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So, friend, you were never meant to go through life alone. I want to personally invite you to just sign up for the Daily Hope Devotional. Do it today. I think it's going to bring fresh encouragement to your walk in God.
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3: 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My name is Wyatt. Thank you for tuning in. It's about that time of the day where I want to encourage you, and I'm going to do that with our Growing Your Faith verse of the day. It comes today from Deuteronomy chapter 6, verses 5 and 7, and it says,

0: this, and you must love the Lord your God with all your heart, all your soul, and all your strength. And you must commit yourselves wholeheartedly to these commands that I am giving you today. Repeat them again and again to your children. Talk about them when you are at home and when you are on the road, when you are going to bed, and when you are getting up. When you think about legacy, you think about leaving something in someone. That's it right there. Talk about the Lord. Talk about his commandments. Teach them to your children, to your neighbors, to your friends. What an encouragement, what a gift we have been given to study and learn God's word and then share that with others as well. Again, that's the Growing Your Faith verse of the day coming from Deuteronomy chapter 6, verses 5 and 7. 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
3: Today is my birthday. Hi, I'm Chuck Bentley with My Money Life from Crown. 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Numbering them changes how we live and steward what God has entrusted to us. Psalm 90:12 says, "Teach us to number our days that we may gain a heart of wisdom." 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It also deepens our sense of responsibility. 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We're celebrating all that God has done through Crown over the last 50 years, and you're invited. 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
1: If I ask you, do you consider yourself a generous person? How would you respond? Yes or no? Well, I actually did that at a shopping mall. It was crazy. And you can't believe what they told me. That's today. Stay with me.
0: You've been told it's more blessed to give than to receive. But do you actually believe that? I'm Dave Drury, and today on Living on the Edge, Chip Ingram gives us four counterintuitive principles about sowing and reaping, and then he takes a personal step to help us further. 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This is much more than a theory about giving. It's a personal financial reckoning that Chip hopes will become yours too. Now here's Chip Ingram with his message titled, My Generosity Manifesto.
1: Generosity is the way to stop the greed in my heart and yours, and it's how God begins to grow and cultivate transformation. Now let me show you the principles. Principle number one, we reap where we sow. Second principle is that we reap how much we sow. The third principle, and this is the one, at least for me, was like, oh, wow. Do I really believe this or not? Kingdom sowing is counterintuitive. Notice the wisest man in the world in Proverbs 3, verse 9 and 10. Honor the Lord from your wealth and from the first of all your produce. And here's the promise. So your barns will be filled with plenty and your vats will overflow with new wine. I don't know about you. I didn't grow up reading the Bible. Someone's telling me, take the very first and the very best of your work and give it to God to love and help people. And God says, that's how your barns are going to get. That doesn't make sense. You give away and you get more. It's kingdom. Notice the words of Jesus, give and it'll be given unto you. Counterintuitive. They'll pour back into your lap. So bring a cup of generosity, you'll get a cup of generosity. Bring a bucket of generosity, get a bucket of generosity. It's just a law of the kingdom. Now, there's no give to get here, by the way. That's a perversion. There's no like, hey, I'm going to give away a lot because, okay, now you owe me. Well, guess what? You've just violated the spirit of it. It's not generosity, that's manipulation. Final principle is we never reap in the same season that we sow. This is why it's hard. Okay, you're listening to me thinking, man, I got a bunch of debt and I'm supposed to start giving, or okay, I give 1.3%, or I'm doing this or I'm doing that. And even the thought of this, now I've seen God do it radically, but when you begin to give, don't expect the next day to get a promotion. He says, don't lose heart in doing good in due time, underlying due time, it'll reap if you don't grow weary. So then, what should we do? While we still have the opportunity, let us do good, get this to all people, circle all people. We don't just love each other, all people, especially the people that they don't think you care at all, the marginalized people, the people whose politics or lifestyle or sexual orientation is different. Do good to all people. That's what Jesus did, but especially to the household of the faith. The reason we continue in unhealthy, unwise, selfish, greedy practices, and did you hear we, all of us, is because the consequences don't show up right away. I mean, if I sat down to watch a good basketball game and ate, I mean, this whole box of Triscuits with my super duper sharp cheddar cheese and my super diet Coke in a moment of binging, and then if I got up and walked into the bedroom, and immediately 2 pounds went around my waist, I think I could kick my Triscuit addiction. But it doesn't work like that. And more seriously, small neglects in my marriage, small neglects in my investment in renewing my mind, just a little pecking around with some pornography here, just a little flirting here. Nothing happened, right? Nothing happened. A little obsession with work and not really spending time that's knowing what's on your kid's heart. Nothing happened. Everybody seems okay. 10 years, 12 years, 20 years. Marriage falling apart. Kids disengaged. So you never reap in the same season that you sow. That's why it takes faith. The goal, God's goal, is not to get some people to come to meetings, church, listen to someone talk, sing a couple songs, and be relatively a little bit nicer and maybe a little bit more moral than the world. That is not a Christian. Those are some activities that Christians are in. Following Jesus is the seed of the living God, of the Holy Spirit, comes and takes residence inside your body when you recognize your sin and turn from it and ask God for forgiveness and base it totally on what he did on the cross and his resurrection. He actually enters your life and it begins to develop and cultivate the very character of Jesus in you as you get in community and get in his word and talk to him and become generous. This is, it actually says, my generosity manifesto. So this is mine, all right? It's in yours. And here's the question. Do you want to be extraordinarily kind? And do you want to be extraordinarily generous? If so, you can, you know, check a box or two. And at the very end, you know, you can do this and put that somewhere. That's what I really want to be. And God will start doing it. Or, I would never say this out loud, if you would rather choose to be a bit more selfish and a bit less generous and be miserly, which usually ends up in miserable, then I wouldn't do anything. I mean, I really wouldn't. But there is, remember, we're deceived. Money has the power to deceive. We actually think we're doing okay. Your money is probably the clearest x-ray or MRI of your soul. And it's so clear and so measurable. That's why Jesus talked about it, because our money and hearts are connected. So let me walk through. Here's my manifesto. Whatever part you're willing and ready, by the grace of God, here's an invitation. I hereby declare by the following actions, I'm inviting you to do that, that I believe it is, as Jesus said, more blessed to give than to receive. If you really believe it's more blessed to give than to receive, that your life is better and blessed in every way, relationally, friendships, financially, well then, okay. Check number one, I thereby declare that all that I have or ever will have belongs to Christ. And that was the turning point for me. Second, I hereby declare to act in obedience to God's word by giving back to God the first 10% of what he's blessed and entrusted to me. And you know, you can hear debates on tithing for today or whatever. It's probably not worth going into. Long before there was a law, Abraham gave 10% to Melchizedek after God richly blessed him with spoils, pre-incarnate Christ. Moses, they gave 10% of everything. And if you add it all up, they gave like 23% of their income because they were living in a theocracy. Part of it was kind of like tax, and the other part was these thank and voluntary offerings. You know, you keep moving, Jesus, his life. The Pharisees of the day, boy, they tithe, but they missed the heart. Mercy, justice, kindness. He said, don't forsake the former, tithing, but you got to get your heart right. Malachi would just say, you know, the reason you're having financial issues and relational issues and your life has got, he talked about like you have a purse with holes in it. In other words, you keep putting stuff in and it keeps leaking. He said, because you're robbing God. You declare it really belongs to him by giving the first portion. For some of you, man, I'll tell you, that'd be a big step. You probably have to rearrange your finances, and to do it first and not know how it's going to work out, that's faith. That was a hard one for me. But I can look back and realize, wow. Third is, I hereby declare that Jesus' blessings, both financial or otherwise, are not designed primarily to raise my standard of living, but to raise my standard of giving. See, when you're unconsciously greedy and deceived, every time you get more money, you get bigger. You know, I used to drive this kind of car, now this kind of car. I used to make this much, so here's my house. Now this is my house. Now here's my two houses. Now, and we just do it. Now, I think God wants to raise our standard of living. He's very, very gracious. I live in a really great house. I have a really nice car. But ask yourself, when do you say, this is good? This is my standard. This is all I want. This is where God wants me to live. And you know, for some of you, that's a 5-year-old Volkswagen. For others, it's a Tesla. You figure that out. You know, because of your roles and your work and however, you figure out what it is. But just what if you said, when God brings more in, maybe it's not for a second home. Maybe it's not for a remodel. Maybe he actually gave me some to help some refugees in Syria, or some clean water in Africa, or some local ministry right here. The next little box that I've checked is, I hereby declare to intentionally and aggressively remove the shackles of personal debt that have limited my giving, my going, and my peace. 40 to 50% of all marriages that fail are traced back to financial issues that cause tension. So some of you, the next step is, okay, I'm going to give this, but I mean, there's certain things that are appreciable. God bless us, right? I'm paying for a house, but I actually pay a bunch off on the principal every month. Your personal debt, attack it. Go to a counselor, cut up your credit cards. There's plenty of good books about how to do that. But here's the deal. When I pay everything on time and I make minimum payments, I'm the slave, the scripture says. Borrowers are the slave to the lender. So if I have a card and a lot of stuff, they're charging me 12, 13, 14%, you're more than tithing. You're just not doing it to God. It's called Visa, MasterCard, Discover. You are, and you're paying that much more. We better move quickly on that one. That was very convicting for some of you.
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1: The next box is, I hereby declare that I'll prayerfully cap my lifestyle expenses to become an extraordinarily generous person. And this was something that I did not that long ago. Yeah, I grew up really pretty poor, and my wife grew up pretty poor and had four kids, and sometimes two in college and two in private schools. And I remember, like, we have $1,000 in savings. We're doing really, really great, you know. And that wasn't all that many years ago. But I made some decisions, and one of them was to do pre-decisions about generosity, because your heart is deceitful. So I had a guy that was a mentor, and he said, someone had asked me to write a book, and I was on my first book, and he said, I want to hire a professional financial planner for you to help you with your finances. I said, I don't need a financial planner. I got two kids in college, doing this, doing that. This is how much I make. This is what we're giving. I don't have any money. I don't need a plan. He goes, No. You need a plan. He said, you need to decide in advance, Chip, what you're going to do if God decides to bless this. He said, do you want to be dependent on, like, income from books? I said, no, but I'd like to be able to pay for college education and some stuff. I said, okay. He said, so I got with this financial planner, and basically this is they tell pastors, it's a Christian one. So look, if you fall morally, you wreck your life, you wreck the church, whatever you have to do, don't do that. If you get arrogant and full of yourself, you wreck your life, you wreck the church. But the one you guys don't think about is, if your finances get out of line, you wreck your life, you wreck the church. So why don't you decide, I've worked these things out, what should you give before you ever write the first book? So I prayed about it, talked with Teresa. Okay, we don't want to be dependent on this. So why don't we say in advance, this was really easy, you know, at least half of anything that comes in from any book, anytime, we'll just give to the Lord's Word. It was really pretty easy. I gave half of nothing away. But that decision in advance changed my world. And you know, as a result, yes, I have a very comfortable lifestyle, but then we said, anything living on the edge goes to them. Here's our lifestyle. All of that comes in, we're going to give it all away. And it's so exciting. We're poor people. We grew up, poor people. Like, we couldn't pay the rent and stuff hardly. And now to write a check for all these orphans in Zimbabwe, and to write a check to an institution, the joy and the excitement and look into people's eyes. God wants that for you. This is not about give your money. But cap your lifestyle, and you cap it where he shows you. You know, I'm going to limit myself to two houses, okay? Great. Do whatever God shows you to do. But at some point in time, draw a line. It's really exciting. And then the last one here is, I hereby declare I'll volunteer my time and talent, X percent of my waking hours. I'd like to write 10%. And I'm being really gracious with you. Are you ready for this? 168 hours in a week. Hardly anyone sleeps 8 hours, although we should. So 8 times 7, 56. Subtract that out. Now we're down to 112. Let me give you some time to eat. Take those 12 hours away. So you got 100 hours every week. Imagine. You ready? Imagine. Can you imagine if all of us gave 10 hours a week? That's 10% of our awaking in the name of Jesus to love people. I mean, you could volunteer in the church. You can volunteer outside the church. You could do some. Here's what I want to ask you. Which of those boxes are you going to check? And what's your next step? You grow into generosity. Well, here's some specifics. First step, and just do it for 90 days. If God doesn't show up, don't do it anymore. But for 90 days, I commit to take the first step in generosity by committing to give, and you put a percentage in of my income and my time weekly. Maybe you're saying, I don't have much faith. This is all new to me. Dear God, I have 2.5% faith. So that's what I'm giving. Or 5.7, or 1.3, or 8.9. I don't care what it is. It's between you and God. On this, there's no number here. But what if all of us did something? Half of all the people in America that are Christians give nothing. Sounds really strong, but it's true. But I think if I ask you, are you generous? You know what? We don't make the connection. You're not a bad person, but we don't get it. Next step, as a follower of Christ, I commit to generously and faithfully give 10% of my time weekly. I mean, there's probably lots of you who know, this is what I really ought to do. I intellectually believe that. But right now, because of, I'm going to give some time and, you know, I've got these kids in school and I've got this here and things at work are a little hard and I'm concerned about the future. Guess what? None of those things ever change. This is about faith. God, it all belongs to you. You have told me, demonstrate that I really believe that by giving first and foremost. Above and beyond, I commit to joyfully growing my faith and generosity by giving blank percent above my current tithe of 10% of my income and weekly time. It's interesting that as our income and things grow, I've met people that they've been a Christian for 30 years. 30 years ago, I believe in tithing. It all belongs to God. They gave 10%. 30 years later, I give 10%. How can that be? How can our hearts not grow? How can not we see the opportunities? I can tell you what happens. We get deceived. And so what happens is our lifestyle grows, but our giving doesn't grow. You know, like take a big risk. 1% this year. I'm an 11%er this year. I met a guy that literally supercharged my giving. He heard about that the year after he was married. And so he decided every year I'm married, I'm going to give 1% more just to see if God shows up. I met him when he was married 58 years. 58 and 10, he was giving 68% of his income. And then he turned to me, he goes, you know, it's really interesting. You know, I was a private architect and somehow things worked out. I ended up kind of doing these shopping centers and I can look back over. He talked like this. I can look back over. He was really old. I can look back over 58 years and I've never made less money this year than the year before. It's amazing. God, you invest in the great bank of heaven. Sorry, Paul. That's bad imitation. But what would happen? What would happen if we did that? The final one here is for those of you that everything I'm talking about, you may even have the gift of giving and you're going, yeah, rah, rah, rah. I believe that. You're giving over and above. You're looking at a pretty big percentage. Here's my word for some of us that are kind of, we've been growing. Pause and just ask about your motives. One of the dangers of getting radically generous in your giving is to begin to see numbers and, okay, I gave 29% last year, but I gave 31% this year. Like, hey, God, look at me. And just back away and just ask, is there still joy? And then ask, okay, Lord, have I justified myself? Is there something really exciting you would put on my heart? And would I do something crazy and radical if you showed me? And just pray. Because this is always about your heart. Although he was rich, speaking of Jesus, he became poor, that we, through his poverty, might become rich. The eyes of the Lord go to and fro throughout the whole earth, that he might strongly support those whose heart is fully his. Lord, I've talked a lot about money. I know you have people all across the spectrum. You have some people that actually you don't even want any of their money today. You want them to say, could I receive something? Could I receive forgiveness of my sins and you come live inside of me and start a brand new life and have all my sins behind me today? Lord, that's your heart. And God, for all of us, it's easy to say this, but it's so true. You really, really, really neither need nor want our money. But Jesus, you talked about it so much because our heart is connected to it. My heart's desire is that you, tender, kind, gentle, loving Holy Spirit, would fill people with a level of courage and faith, that you would break the power of darkness in their heart and in mine, and that every one of us would take at least a baby step toward being more generous. Amen.
2: 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Five declarations. Each one is simple on the surface and costly underneath. I hereby declare that all I have belongs to Christ, that Jesus' blessings are meant to raise my standard of giving, not my standard of living, that I will prayerfully cap my lifestyle. The story of sitting with a financial planner before his first book was ever published, making decisions about money he didn't yet have, is the picture of what it looks like to actually believe that God owns it all, and to arrange your life accordingly in advance. And one more thing before we go, this week Chip has a special book he wants you to check out, Wise Son, Smart Son by Jack Alexander, is a beautifully crafted resource that shows you not just what wisdom is, but how to actually pursue it day by day. On our next program, Chip sits down with Jack for a special interview to close out our series, The Jesus Revolution, and you'll want to hear it. You can get the book right now at wisesmart.com. 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Well, now here's Chip.
3: If we were talking across the table from one another, and you leaned in and said, you know, Chip, all this stuff about generosity, it's really a lot deeper than that, isn't it? And I would say, yeah, it really is. The greatest act of generosity was that God so loved the world that he gave generously his son, the Lord Jesus, that whoever would believe, actually would entrust themselves, would put their faith in him and what he did, shouldn't perish, but have everlasting life. And what I've learned over the years is when I talk like this, God has already prepared thousands and thousands of people to hear what I'm about to say. And that is that you can have your sins forgiven today. That the generous God of the universe wants to say to you, would you receive my son as the sole and only means of a relationship with an absolutely pure and holy God? What I know is that right now, you need to respond and say, yes, Lord, I want that, with all the implications. And if you would bow your head if it's appropriate, or keep your eyes open if you're driving, and just say in the depth of your soul and your heart and your integrity, oh God, I need you. Will you forgive me right now for all that I've done? I believe Christ died in my place. I believe that he rose from the dead. And I'm asking you on that basis alone to make me your son, make me your daughter. And what I want you to know that God made that promise. And as you receive it in this moment by faith, you're his son, you're his daughter, you're forgiven. Now today you need to text or call the greatest Christian you know and say, I'm not exactly sure what I did, but I asked Christ to come into my life. And then you need to go to our website, livingontheedge.org. We don't want anything from you. 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
9: Isaiah the prophet was given a vision in which God himself came near. The temple shook and was filled with smoke, and Isaiah said, "Woe is me, I'm ruined." Now the word ruined literally means coming apart at the seams. We sometimes say he or she has got it all together, but Isaiah experienced the opposite. When he saw God, he fell apart. "I am a man of unclean lips," he said. Now, as a prophet, Isaiah's lips were the tools of his ministry. But in the presence of God, he saw that even his greatest gift had to be cleansed. When you grasp the holiness of God, you'll see that what needs to be cleansed is not just the worst of you, but the best of you as well. We really do need Jesus.
8: Are you open to learning the Bible story? Well, then come to Open the Bible.
10: This is Max Licato. The anxious heart says, "There's trouble out there." So you don't sleep well. You don't laugh often. Misfortune lurks. It's just a matter of time. As a result, you're anxious. How can this be? Our cars are safer than ever. We regulate food and water and electricity. Yet, if worry were an Olympic event, we'd win the gold medal. Well, keep in mind that anxiety is not a sin, it's an emotion. It can, however, lead to sinful behavior. And when we numb our fears with six-packs or food binges, when we peddle our fears to anyone who'll buy them, we're sinning. Jesus gave this word, "Be careful, or your hearts will be weighed down with the anxieties of life." God made you for more than a life of angst and mind-splitting worry. He has a new chapter for your life, and he is ready to write it. This is Max Licato.
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0: Hello, my friend. Welcome to the Reconnect Revisited, where we bring together conversations that we've had on the Reconnect. We weave them together as we apply the mind of Christ to one particular topic. And so today's topic, well, human suffering. This is the kind of topic that we could take in layers. Maybe the topic is redemptive suffering. Can suffering be redemptive? So there's human suffering on a massive scale, the suffering of like entire people groups. There's the suffering that's brought about by drought or war, famine, natural disaster, systemic targeting based on religion or race. I'm thinking there like about the suffering experienced right now by the Uyghur people. Suffering comes in many forms, but this we know. Suffering is a predictable reality of human life. But why is that? Why is there suffering at all? Why can't God just wipe away all the tears now and make heaven for everyone on earth today? The question of suffering, yeah, it's one of the big ones. We'll seek to address that in the opening discussion here, but then our conversation partners today, Vinitha Reisner and Clay Jones, they're going to get really, really personal, because personal suffering is really what we need help dealing with, right? So let's start with the big question of suffering, because it doesn't matter what week it is. It is safe to say this has been a hard week in the news. There's news of wars and rumors of wars, natural disasters, terrorism, death. The headlines are painful. The suffering is real. It's all around us. And if it's not touching us personally right now, it's affecting us. We suffer when others suffer. That's how God has wired us. We feel the pain of suffering. And there are a number of theological responses, traditional theological responses, and they're not wrong. We do live in a fallen world. This is not the way it's supposed to be. In the Garden of Eden, there were no storms, no flash floods, no wildfires. Satan was alive and active, and he still is. He comes in real time, in real life, to steal and kill and destroy. That's how Jesus identifies him. People are created by God with genuinely free will. That's another complicating aspect of suffering. There are some times that we suffer because of the sins of others. And while the freedom of the human will means we're free to love God and follow his lead in our lives, it also means that we and others are equally free to misuse our God-given freedom and pursue all kinds of evil. We suffer because of the fallenness of creation, and we suffer at the hands of the enemy, and we suffer at the hands of one another. And it's not God's fault per se. But God does allow it to happen, doesn't he? So there's that. But there's also this. As we suffer, God suffers. God literally feels your pain, collects your tears, counts the tossing and turning you do at night. And in the end, it is true that God redeems all of it. None of it goes unanswered. Justice will come. I mean, I think that's a pretty good summary of the theological truths related to suffering. But if you're like me, you can receive all that. You can acknowledge that all of that is true and yet have a lingering, gnawing question. If God's really God, if God is really all powerful and all good, love itself, then why doesn't he find a way to work around the freedom of the human will issue or the unfolding redemptive history issue and bind Satan and all his minions right now? Why doesn't he keep us from the consequences of sin in general and sin specifically? I know he can. So why doesn't he? I know he does from time to time in certain circumstances, but why doesn't he every time in all circumstances? I know God will redeem what he allows, but I'd rather he not allow it at all. Just being honest, right? So here's the bottom line. I don't know. I don't know why God sometimes intervenes miraculously, but not always in all circumstances. I don't know why children are trafficked or real medical complications exist for some people for a lifetime. I don't know why Emma has autism. I don't know why whole families die in accidents or why terrorism is real. I don't know. I don't know why your spouse treats you as anything less than the precious person you are. And I don't know why you live with chronic pain. Suffering's real. It has driven plenty of people to curse God and live as atheists, concluding that there cannot be a biblical God in a universe like this one. But here's the deal. How do those operating atheists account for all the good that also makes no sense if we live in a godless world? So if you decide in your heart that there is no God because of all the suffering, how are you going to account for all the good? How do you account for the astounding beauty or complexity of creation? How do you account for the goodness of people who sacrifice so unselfishly for each other? How do you account for the basic human drive for morality if there is no author of it all? It's not a leap of faith to accept God for who he is and the world as it is, to accept the world as it is and then not accept God for who he is. Like, you can't do that. That just leads to nihilism and despair. In the words of Job's wife, you're just going to curse God and die. So, it's kind of a practical matter. Would you rather face the inevitability of suffering with God or the inevitability of suffering without God? That's really the question. That brings the suffering conversation down to a very practical level where we can actually discuss it. We certainly know individuals who have allowed suffering to drive them away from God, and they're miserable. So what if alternatively, we allowed suffering to draw us closer to God? What might happen then? Neither decision can be proven before it's chosen. Like, you can't prove either one of those things until you decide to move in that direction. And so I'm just going to make this appeal that you would choose the road of faith in the God who is closer to you right now than your next aching, desperate breath. That you would choose the road of faith and turn toward the God who loves you through this, whatever this is. And from here, this place of suffering to eternity. I love Psalm 3 as sort of a guideline of what it looks like to turn to God in the midst of suffering. There are several Psalms that link actual events in the life of David to the prayers that are spoken. And Psalm 3 is one of those. David is in the midst of great suffering. In the opening verse, he says, "O Lord, how many are my foes? Many are rising up against me." Psalm 3 was composed by King David after his son Absalom staged a successful revolt against him. This was the greatest crisis of his life, in a life that had many crises. David was forced to flee Jerusalem. There was no guarantee that he would ever return to his throne or that he would even survive the night. He was literally under attack. Things were so bad that Absalom's armies were taunting David. Verse 2 says, "Many are saying, of my soul, there's no salvation for him in God." You should note that. But rather than allow this crisis to drive David from God, he used it as an opportunity to turn toward God, to seek God. He turned to the one who was his Lord, and he turned in honesty, describing the peril and the grief of the moment he was in. Could you do that? Could you turn to God in faith, no matter what suffering you're in the midst of? Psalm 3, concludes this way. "Salvation belongs to the Lord. Your blessing be on your people." My friend, salvation belongs to God and comes only from him. So turn to him in the midst of whatever your suffering is. Let your suffering be a bridge of faith, trusting that there's a blessing on the other side. Vanitha Reisner is a woman acquainted with suffering, physical, relational, professional. She's faced it all. But she contends that none of it is wasted. So on this episode of The Reconnect Revisited, coming up in just a moment, our conversation with Vanitha Reisner about waiting, which is never wasted.
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0: What are you waiting on? Who are you waiting on today? How are you waiting on the Lord today? I mean, waiting. Nobody really likes to wait. We're going to have that conversation with Vanitha Reisner. Vanitha, welcome back to the Reconnect.
7: Thank you. I am excited to be here.
0: Yeah, wonderful to have you. So you have reflected on waiting and when waiting feels wasted. Could you just enter into this conversation with us?
7: Yeah, so I feel like so much of my life has been about waiting, Carmen, just waiting, you know, from the youngest of times, you know, waiting for the next stage, the next grade, waiting to go to college, waiting to get married, waiting to have a child. But then, so all the good things that I've been waiting for, and some of them, you know, I've waited for have not happened though. And those are where the pain points are. Like there's the waiting of an anticipation of something good that is about to happen. And we're really excited about that. But there's the waiting with uncertainty. Like, is this even going to happen? Or waiting for the hard things that you know are happening. And sometimes I think that is the hardest part of the Christian life is waiting. You know, when we pray and God says yes, we're like, yay. And if God says no, we kind of say, okay, we've got to adjust to this new normal. But when God says wait, and we don't know what the outcome is going to be, I feel like that's the hardest place. And that, however, as I just have been looking through Genesis, I just finished reading Genesis. It's like all of their lives, the biggest word I can think of is waiting. Mm. And waiting in the midst of it feels wasted because we don't know what's going to happen. And so that, you know, I wrote this month or about that because I realize it's something I still struggle with. Like when I don't know what the outcome is going to be, it's really hard to wait.
0: So, Vanitha, as you've been reading through the book of Genesis, you've encountered these women in particular who have these experiences of waiting. Maybe you could just explore some of those with us. Maybe we start with Sarah, who was waiting with a promise.
7: Yeah. So, God spoke to Abraham and told him that he would be the father of many nations. And his wife, Sarah, obviously, the thought was that she would be as well. But after 15 years of waiting, they decided maybe the promise was not going to come through her, which is so painful. Like, okay, there's a promise for us as a couple. And so they take matters into their own hands. They have a child with Sarah's slave at the time. And then God comes in and says, no, actually, it's you, Sarah. And there's so much in that story. One, we feel like if we've been waiting for a while, maybe it's time for us to handle this ourselves. And for Sarah, it's like, am I cut out of God's plan? Like, somehow, is this promise for me? And so just relating to her, my heart really goes out to her. And yet then God did fulfill this promise to Abraham and Sarah through her, and she has Isaac. And so you think, okay, there's this huge weight that feels excruciating. And in those days, you know, infertility was seen as sort of a curse. Like, there was lots of questions around women who didn't have children. And yet her son Isaac dealt with the same thing with his wife, Rebecca. And it's funny, I was talking to my mom about this account, and she's like, oh, I didn't realize that Rebecca struggled with infertility, because scripture just has a few lines on it. But they waited 20 years for a child. And in those years, I mean, that's 20 long years of expecting that God is going to keep fulfilling this promise, because Isaac would have known he was the child of promise. And yet it didn't happen right away. And so that feels so painful. And then even looking at Rebecca's life, like, she's married to the son of promise, and yet they have these twin sons, and Jacob has to leave because he's deceived his brother Esau with the help of Rebecca, who sort of initiated that. And, you know, there's reasons for that, because she was told that Jacob really was going to be the fulfillment of God's promise, and that he was going to be the younger, was going to serve the older. But her life was waiting, and she didn't see anything. Like, she had the child, so she waited for Esau and Jacob, and then Jacob goes away, and scripture does not record her ever seeing Jacob again. So that was a huge amount of waiting. And then Leah, this is a very tender story in scripture for me. She's waiting to be loved. So Leah marries Jacob, but he never really wanted Leah. Her father, Laban, tricked Jacob into marrying Leah when he thought he was marrying Rachel. So he marries them both. And throughout Leah's life, Rachel is the chosen wife. So Leah's waiting to be loved her whole life, and names her children basically like, I'm waiting for my husband to love me. And then she has Judah, who is the child in the line of Christ. And Judah has a child with Tamar. It's a very complex story, but basically Tamar is a widow because she had been married to two of Judah's sons. And he has a child with her because he had promised his son to his next son to her and didn't come through with that. And she was waiting for that son. And then finally, she has a child with Judah, Perez. She has twins. And this is the line of Christ, a line that feels so broken, full of so much waiting. And it just struck me, these first women, these first four women in the line of Christ have been waiting. And I mean, they're not the first four in that there's people before Abraham and Sarah, but the first four stories we're brought into with Sarah, none of them had lives they would have chosen. And they all waited, and yet God worked powerfully through their stories. So that just really struck me hard this year, Carmen.
8: That's a very different perspective, I think, just on reading Genesis through this particular lens and reading these stories of these women with an eye to this, with a concern for this, with an awareness. This is so helpful. All right, we're talking with Vanitha Reisner. This piece is called When Waiting Feels Wasted. We'll continue this conversation with Vanitha. She's going to talk a little bit more about how this pattern continues in the line of Christ. Don't waste your waiting. I mean, it might feel like your waiting is wasted, but it's not. So we're going to continue talking about that in just a moment.
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4: My friend Vanitha is here. We're continuing this conversation about the waiting in the lineage, in the early lineage, or the genealogy of Jesus. And we have talked about the waiting of Sarah and the waiting of Rebecca, the waiting of Leah, the waiting of Tamar. I guess maybe just continue to unpack this for us. We don't know all the stories of all the other women in the line of Christ. There's obviously a lot of them. We know this handful or these few. And as you note, these are not polished and these are not painless.
5: Yeah. Absolutely. I think we imagine that if God is going to use us in the kingdom, like we've committed our lives to Christ, like this is for nowadays, we think our stories are going to be clean and easy and ones that everybody looks at and says, wow, that's beautiful. That's what following Christ looks like. But then in the line of Christ, we see that's not true at all. Like there's not clean genealogies or easy families. There's not all perfect marriages, great kids. It's not what we call the American dream. And yet that is what God is using to shape his people. And God's purposes are accomplished through situations we would never, ever choose for ourselves. I mean, I don't look at any of their lives and think, wow, that looks really great. I want that. And then, Carmen, as we look into the women that we do know, which Matthew shares some of the women in the genealogy of Christ, and there's two others that are pretty noteworthy, and one is Ruth, who also waited. She was a Moabite, married to children of Elimelech and Naomi, who were Israelites. So she's kind of grafted in, but her husband died. And so she didn't have a child with him and went with her mother-in-law, Naomi, and ended up marrying Boaz, who is in the line of Christ. And so she became part of the line of Christ. And so there was widowhood and waiting many years for her. And then we also see Bathsheba, and many people are familiar with the story of Bathsheba and David, but David took her when she was married to a man who had gone off to war. And, you know, in many ways, she might have been raped by David. We don't know exactly how that situation went, but then David murdered her husband, had him murdered, and then their child, then he marries her, and their child is in the line of Christ. Like, I can't think of messier stories, really, or harder stories. And these are the women we know of. There are no pretty stories. And it just reminds me that God's work is carried out by people with broken lives who have been waiting, and some of them really don't even see what the purpose of all of that was. I don't think any of them actually see what was the purpose of all of that waiting. And I do have people ask me, Carmen, like, well, when are you going to see, you know, see what the reason was for all the waiting? And I want to say, well, you'll see it, but often you're going to see it in heaven. And then you're going to be like, God did that. That's mind-blowing.

0: But right now, it may feel like I don't even know what God's doing. And you may never know. You may be 80 years old looking back at your life saying, I waited for so many things and I have no idea why I even waited for them. And then one day when your faith becomes sight in heaven, you're going to be like, wow, that's incredible, because God is weaving a beautiful story and we get to be part of that. And you're waiting. Everybody who's listening, your waiting is not wasted, because in the hands of a good and loving God, nothing is wasted.
1: That's so good. When we think about women in particular and waiting, two biblical women who come to mind immediately for me are Elizabeth in the New Testament, who becomes, I mean, eventually becomes the mother of John, who we know as John the Baptist, who, much like Jesus, is born to die. I mean, and so, but she waits her whole life to, I mean, she's a righteous woman and she's married to a righteous man, and they wait their whole life for a child of promise. And he is really significant in the redemptive narrative that God is laying out, but that's a lineage that ends right there. Like, right, when we think about, and Jesus is similar, right? If you were to think about, you know, he does not have children in the biological sense of the word, and yet thanks be to God that Mary bore Jesus, and that we then find ourselves in the line of Christ. Like, the waiting part of this is significant, and then the perspective part is really important. I also think about Anna. You know, like, we think about Anna and Simeon. You know, they are these old, they're waiting in the temple for Christ, for the anointed one, for God's Messiah. And I mean, they're waiting. It's just years of waiting. And so this theme, I think, is really important, because we live in an instantaneous culture. We live in the time of Amazon Prime, and God is not a, you know, deliver tomorrow kind of like on demand God. That's not what he does. You can't be like, I'm ordering you to do this. And God's like, I have a little bit of a different timeline figured out on that. And so this is such a good topic and such a good conversation for us to be having and thing to be considering. I'm going to let you land the plane. I'm going to let you tie it all up with a bow here at the end of our conversation.
0: Yeah. Well, I know people here today listening are waiting. And I'm waiting. There's things I'm waiting for, and I don't know if they're going to happen. Like that story of Elizabeth, like, she did not know that she was going to have a son. She wanted one, but they were stunned, actually. Her husband, Zachariah, was stunned that this was actually going to happen. And so just want to encourage people who are listening, like, your life may not feel neat, and I'm not going to guarantee that you are going to get what you are waiting for. But I do guarantee that your waiting will not be wasted. God is going to use it to shape you, to help you trust him. He's doing something in this waiting, and there is a much bigger purpose to the waiting. And so I would encourage people to hang on and to recognize that our faith is not in an outcome, because often we're waiting for something and we're praying, and our prayers and our hope is in the outcome that we want, whether it's getting married or having a child or having a new job or being cured from cancer or whatever it is. Our hope becomes in the outcome, and all of our prayers are about God delivering us from what we don't want. And yet, I have learned that when our faith is not in an outcome and our waiting is for Christ and our hope is in Christ and not in the outcome, that we can have peace in the midst of waiting, not knowing whether we're going to get what we're waiting for, but recognizing we're not going to get the thing we're waiting for. But what we really are waiting for is the presence of Christ to fill our lives. Vanita, and that is a guarantee.
1: Vanita, thank you. Thank you. Thank you so very much. We look forward to the next time.
0: I look forward to it too. Thank you, Carmen.
2: Waiting. One day we're going to see that God has been writing a better story than the one that we could have ever written or even imagined. That's what we're waiting for. Waiting is often marked by suffering, and we know that, but waiting is never wasted. So as we continue our examination of suffering today on this episode of the Reconnect Revisited, let's consider again how God uses suffering for our good. Is that even possible? What does that mean? Clay Jones brings us that good news in just a moment. You're listening to the Reconnect Revisited.
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2: Today, as you're thinking about your life and you're thinking about how you're trying to make sense of life, are you thinking about your challenges and maybe even suffering? Are you thinking about hope and what brings you hope? Clay Jones is joining us. He is the co-author, along with Gene, of How Does God Use Suffering for Our Good? Clay, welcome to the Reconnect.
9: Thank you. It's a pleasure to be with you, Carmen.
2: This is a challenging subject, or it can be, but I feel like the way that you and Gene approach this conversation is particularly helpful. So let's do this. How about you introduce yourself and your wife, and then maybe just tell us, what do you think you know about suffering?
9: Wow. Well, Jeannie has written, co-authored 5 books, and now this one with me on suffering. For instance, she co-authored a book entitled Discovering Joy in Philippians and Discovering Hope in the Psalms. And I was for 16 years a professor of Christian apologetics at Talbot School of Theology, And I've written a book entitled Why Does God Allow Evil? And I've written a book entitled Immortal, How the Fear of Death Drives Us and What We Can Do About It. So I've written a book on evil and a book on death. And now we've come out with a book on suffering. It seems like evil, death, and suffering kind of go together.
2: Yeah, no, I really I appreciate that. And I appreciate the approach that you have taken in this. And when I ask the question, like, what do you and Gene know about suffering? For everybody, this of course, has a personal edge.
9: It does. And I Jeannie went through 5 miscarriages. Of course, that wasn't easy. And then it turned out that she just was never going to have kids. And that obviously was very hard because she really wanted to be a mom and have a family. And I could go through lots of things that I've gone through. But 23 years ago, I started having lower back pain. And I went to doctor after doctor, and they'd say, well, you need to do stretching exercises. And the pain got worse and worse and worse. And pretty soon I couldn't sleep upstairs with my wife because the pain was so bad. I was getting up regularly. They did a CT, and that showed that I had a tumor on my tailbone and the bone above that. And so, and then they misdiagnosed it, but I was in a tremendous amount of pain and found out that, of course, that I had cancer. Then about 3 years ago, in fact, 3 years ago, January, it turned out the same cancer had returned. This time, though, it had metastasized. But praise God, I just found out my immune system seems to be keeping the cancer at bay, which is amazing. But it's not growing. It's there, but it's not growing. So it's not getting bigger. 10 weeks ago, I had open heart surgery, which was an interesting experience. You know, they don't have to cut your chest open.
2: It's a good time to write a book and a good time to be promoting a book. You don't
9: yeah,
2: have anything
9: really
2: else
9: is.
2: Going
9: I
2: on.
9: I mean, it all works out, but it's like, you know, God's using this for our good. We've learned a lot of, we've seen a lot of blessing through this. I've seen a lot of blessing in my own life because of this. And indeed, God does work all things together for good. And I'm thankful for it, frankly. And I couldn't have written the book, for instance, that I wrote on Why God Allows Evil. I couldn't have written that unless I'd had cancer and gone through some serious suffering, because people tend to dismiss you and go, well, what do you know about it?
2: Right. What do you know about it? That's right.
9: Yeah. So, anyway, I had bone cancer, then they go, okay, never mind.
2: Yeah. Because they know that they're talking to somebody who's not just approaching it from, you know, some professorial point of view. Like, you're a person who is acquainted with suffering. And so that's one of the reasons that I wanted to start with that question. Again, if you're listening right now, we're talking with Clay Jones, co-author of How Does God Use Suffering for Our Good, along with his wife, Jeannie. One of the things that the two of you talk about in the book is that, you know, like, suffering's personal for sure. It's also universal. And there are people who do seem to suffer a lot. Can you just address that?
9: Yeah, you know, it's true. And that's one of the things that I'm asked a lot, is that some people seem to suffer more than others. And that's true. Some do suffer more than others. That being said, only one thing, and I say this to your listeners, only one thing is going to prevent everyone listening to this from watching everyone you know die from murder, accident, or disease. And that will be your own death from murder, accident, or disease. So this is a hard life. And yeah, some people get through it easier than others, but everyone's going to die from murder, accident, or disease, and watch everyone they know die from one of those things. And so life is hard. And some people, some people get through life easier, but no one gets through it without a tremendous amount of suffering.
2: There are 7 truths outlined in the book. We won't discuss all of them here today, but I want to tell you what they are. God loves you. Everyone is going to go through this. There's 2 parts to the 3rd truth. God will work everything out for our good, and God will work suffering out for our good. Many have honored God through harsher suffering than we have. We don't know what tomorrow will bring. Focus on Jesus and the race set before us. And then finally, we will forever enjoy a glorious eternity together. Clay, maybe pick one of those truths and just spend a minute talking about it.
9: Well, one of them is that you mentioned many have honored God through harsher suffering than we have. And I've gone through a lot of suffering, as I mentioned, with bone cancer and, you know, having open heart surgery and whatnot. But it helps me a lot to remember that a lot of Christians have gone through that. People have gone through, been tortured to death. I mean, even younger women have been, I mean, I don't tell anybody, I haven't even told my wife what the things they've done, they did to women, for instance, in the arenas during the Roman Empire. I mean, I haven't even told her because they're just, frankly, they're just too terrible. But people,
2: right, like nobody should really assign Fox's Book of Martyrs. Like nobody should assign that. It's terrible. Yeah.
9: That you even, yeah, I'm glad you are aware of it because it's, there's some terrible, terrible things in there. But thank you for that. But yeah, it's anyway. And I sit there and I go, you know what? These people honored you, Father, through worse. I'm not being tortured to death. Mm-hmm. I'm not being slowly roasted over a flame so mm-hmm. slow that I would live for hours. In fact, they would give their victims sips of water to keep them alive while they were roasting them. I'm not doing that. A lot of things I've gone through are hard, but I'm not going through that. And these people honored God through the various kinds of suffering that they went through. And I go, you know what? If they can, I think of Johnny Erickson Tata. She's been a quadriplegic since she was 17 and has honored God through it. And I think, you know what? If she can do that, then I can honor God through what I'm going through too. And that encourages me. I'm not alone. It's not, how could God allow this to happen to me? Everybody's suffering or going to suffer. And so that encourages me.
2: That's so good. We're going to take a brief break. When we come back, we're going to continue our conversation with Clay Jones, co-author of How Does God Use Suffering for Our Good? Living with Hope, Making Sense of Life.
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2: So as you're thinking today about what lies before you or what you are enduring, we're having a conversation about suffering and how God uses suffering for our good. Clay Jones is here, co-author along with his wife, Jeannie. Clay, let's talk about this notion that God is working it together for our good. How could that be possible?
9: Yeah, that's one of the biggest things. It's so important too. When you're a young Christian, when you first come to Jesus, you don't see that because you have to actually experience some suffering to be able to go, I see how that God used that for my good. I became a Christian at 13 years old. And at 14, I thought I'd committed the unpardonable sin, the blasphemy of the Holy Spirit. I hadn't, but I thought I might have. And I was thrown into a huge depression. Well, what I had to do was, to get out of it. I mean, after a while, I just typed out all the verses that assured me of my salvation, like John 5:24, you know, truly, truly, I say to you, he who hears my words and believes in him who sent me has eternal life. He will not be judged, but is passed from death to life. And I thought, well, I've accepted Jesus, and I believe in the Father, and I believe in his words. So that means I will not be judged, but have eternal life. And of course, there's John 3:16, and I could go on. With many other verses. And what happened was, is anytime I started thinking, oh no, I've committed the unpardonable sin, I would recite those verses and recite them in a loop. And you know what? After a while, I realized I'm feeling better now because I'm saved and the scripture is telling me I'm saved. Now, here's the interesting thing about that is, one, I got a confidence in my salvation, which, you know, if you think, hey, I'm really going to be saved and this is true, that's a huge blessing to know, hey, I know, and it gave me a confidence. The other thing it did, though, is I was at 14 years old. I was a rebellious, shoplifting, porn-loving punk of a kid, a terrible student, and that was until I became a Christian, and what I learned is that I could control my thoughts, that I could focus on the things that were true. And that was really valuable to me as a human, as a person, to go, you know what? I can take thoughts captive and I can replace negative thoughts with other thoughts. And that, so there was two tremendous things that came out of, for instance, that trial. And that was the first major trial I ever went through. And, you know, when you're going through, you go, why is this happening? And how could this be good? It's later you go, wow, I see how God used that in my life.
2: This is a very personal book. Both you and Jeannie speak very personally to us in the book. And so I want to honor and acknowledge that if you're listening right now and you have been in a season of great suffering or you know someone who is, this is a real gift because it elevates the importance of the power of the truth in the midst of suffering as we try to make sense of life. And so, Clay, maybe we should address that. Talk about the importance of truth. I mean, you just made reference to it in terms of how learning the truth, relying on the truth, leaning into the truth served you even very early in your walk of faith. But talk about what's the importance of truth, big capital T truth, in the midst of suffering.
9: Well, the big capital T truth in the midst of suffering is about eternity, honestly. We're going to live, if Christianity is true. And when I was at Talbot School of Theology, one of the courses that I taught was in defense of the resurrection. And I believe that Jesus really was raised from the dead. And that's objectively why I think Christianity is true, because Jesus really was raised from the dead. Subjectively, the biggest subjective reason that I think Christianity is true is because as I have suffered, I'm more like Jesus than I used to be. And so Paul says in Romans 5, and we rejoice in our suffering, knowing that suffering produces perseverance, and perseverance produces character, and character produces hope. And this hope doesn't disappoint us. After I've gone through tremendous suffering, I've come out of it and I've gone, you know what? I'm more like Jesus and Christianity really is true. So I know objectively Christianity is true because of the resurrection. Jesus really was resurrected from the dead. That is a fact of history. And I know subjectively, well, I know for other reasons subjectively, but one of the biggest is, maybe the biggest, is that I know as I've gone through suffering, I've realized, you know, I'm more like Jesus than I used to be. And that makes me go, you know, this Christianity is true. We are, and if it's true, we really are all going to be raised from the dead, in those in Christ, and we're going to live forever and ever and ever and ever.
2: Yeah, it's those things that I've heard about other people in their walk of faith and their experience of God. And I've read about those stories in the Bible. I've heard it about other people, but I've also now seen it in my own life. I've experienced it for myself. And so the objective truth of it, as well as the subjective experiential truth of it, those are undeniable. And in the midst of suffering, we can lean into that. We can rely on that.
9: Right.
2: We really find God to be faithful to himself. So I want to give you the opportunity here to talk about heaven and eternity in the last, you know, minute or so that we have here. What do you want to say to us about that?
9: If eternity is true, and obviously I argue that it is true, that Jesus really was raised from the dead and so on, if it's true, it will dwarf our suffering to insignificance. The trouble is most people, most Christians have a terrible view of eternity. They think we're going to be sitting on clouds, sporting flightless wings, playing harps, strumming harps we can't play, and singing forever and ever and ever the same song. None of that is true. Heaven is most often compared to a banquet. For instance, in Isaiah, it says that we will be eating fatted meat and aged wine. We're going to be eating, Wagyu, and we're going to be having the best of wine. And Jesus, by the way, in his post-resurrection body, ate and drank. And so we know, so we have no reason to not believe that we're going to be eating and drinking. That the Lord made all the pleasures, all of them. He made the pleasure of sex. He made the pleasure of food. He made the pleasure of drink. He made all of the pleasures. David says, and in your right hand are pleasures forevermore. That what we're looking forward to is something that's going to be extremely pleasurable. There's going to be lots of pleasures. And by the way, our occupation is not going to be singing. The scripture says in Revelation 22:5 that, and they will reign forever and ever. Our occupation is actually to be reigning over his kingdom. And so as we endure suffering here, as we endure it in a godly manner, we're being prepared to reign over the kingdom forever and ever. Satan has done what I call, extreme makeover metaphysical edition, where he's made heaven look like a place you don't want to go. All of that is false. And we need to instead train our minds on the fact that whatever suffering we endure, we're going to live forever and ever and ever and ever. And that will dwarf our suffering to insignificance.
2: That is really helpful. The reality of heaven, the reality of eternity will dwarf my current suffering, my present suffering. Clay, thank you so much for joining us today on The Reconnect.
9: Thank you, Carmen. It's been a pleasure to talk with you.
2: Through. It may seem strange to acknowledge that part of God's plan is to take you through regular periods of suffering, but that's consistent with what the Bible reveals. It's consistent with the testimony of Christians in every generation. And so I just want to encourage you that God will see you through the valley of the shadow of death, through whatever it is you're suffering today. This I know, suffering is real and God is good. So let's be praying with and for one another as we face suffering of various kinds and turn toward God in the midst of it, not away from him. Where else are you going to run? He is our help and our salvation. Amen. The Lord bless you and keep you in the midst of your suffering. The Lord make his face to shine upon you and be gracious unto you in the midst of your suffering. The Lord lift up his countenance upon you and give you his peace in the midst of your suffering. My friend, this is the day the Lord has made. Whatever we face, may we face it with him. God bless.

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1: On September 11, 2001, we experienced the results of misguided religious zeal. I want to take this occasion to remind listeners that the way of Christ has always been the way of love. The church grew in the first 300 years from a few hundred to 30 million, half of the Roman Empire, not by argument, nor by the sword, but by loving their neighbors as themselves. When the great plagues came to the Roman Empire, the secular elites fled the cities. Only the Christians were left, and they ministered to their own and to their neighbors as though they were family. Afterwards, thousands came to Christ because they observed Christians simply being who they were, lovers. Our mission is to make disciples. Our method is love. I'm Dr. Gary Chapman.
2: How do you know if you're in a good place with God and if you're maturing in your faith? Well, you have a tender, humble, teachable, responsive heart. I'm Susie Larson with another Grow and Go moment, helping you to discover and enjoy what God wants to do in and through you. In the book of Ezekiel, chapter 36, verse 26, we read this, "And I will give you a new heart. I will put a new spirit in you. I will take out your stony, stubborn heart and give you a tender, responsive heart." Over the years, I've interviewed some notable Christian leaders who were once prodigals. In their wild years, they didn't care who they hurt or how their choices impacted others, especially their own family. Then the Holy Spirit met them in their rebellion and asked questions like, "Is this how you want your life to go?" or "Are you done yet?" One by one, these world shakers responded to the voice of God, and He radically changed the trajectory of their lives. And what's even more amazing is how profoundly God tenderized their hearts. They can't even talk about their past sin without a humble tremble in their voice. They know what God has saved them from, and they can't even talk about the grace of God without tearing up because they know they could never earn their way. The New Testament talks about how a hard heart keeps us from seeing and understanding what we ought to know. Nothing will change the world like a people with tender, responsive hearts towards God. Maybe today thank God for the ways He's already tenderized your heart and ponder the thought of who you're becoming because of Him. And if there are any stubborn, rebellious streaks in you, don't brag about them. Humble yourself, because those things are opportunities for the enemy to destroy your life. Humble yourself and trust God. I'm Susie Larson with another Grow and Go moment. For more resources, go to growandgotoday.com.
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0: Hello, my friend. Welcome to the Reconnect Revisited, where we bring together conversations that we've had on the Reconnect. We weave them together as we seek to apply the mind of Christ to one particular topic. And so today's topic is a tough one. It's a complicated one. Well, at some measure, they all are. Today, we're going to talk about people who identify as transgender. We're going to talk about transgenderism. We're going to talk about what the Bible has to say about it. And we're going to bring these families into view. And so thank you for embarking with me upon this subject matter area. Let's start with a word of prayer. Father, we do come before you acknowledging your goodness and your grace, and also acknowledging that this is a subject matter area that we have a hard time thinking about, talking about, engaging at our churches. And so, Father, sensitize us. We want to be people of grace and people of truth. And this is one of those areas where we absolutely need you to press in by the power of your Holy Spirit. In Jesus' name we pray. Amen. My friend, this issue is personal. This issue, right? First of all, the fact that we would call it a quote unquote issue is for some people a sensitive issue, because we're talking in their families about a person that they deeply love. Maybe we're talking about a person you deeply love. And so when we start the conversation about people who identify as transgender, when we talk about transgenderism, when we talk about detransitioning, when we talk about the resources that are available for families who are conflicted in so many ways, I want you to remember we're not talking about an issue. We're talking about people. And it's personal. And so when you start a conversation with another person about this, you should just ask them, like, how is this personal for you? Because it's personal for everybody. They either have a member in their family or in their extended family, or a friend, a colleague who has a child, a peer who has a child, a friend of a friend, a Sunday school classmate who has a child who. So who in your life has a child who? That's the question, or the way I am learning to enter into this conversation. And you say, it's just not that prevalent. Okay, so here's the reality. It is very prevalent. According to polling from Pew Research, 10% of American adults report having a transgender member of their family, a person in their family who identifies as transgender. So get together with any group of 10 people, and one of them, whether you know it or not, has a member of their family that identifies as trans. You're saying, that's just not possible. Well, that's what the Pew Research is telling us. And so let's turn to another polling service called USA Facts. Get this. They say, if you're going to talk about extended families, so your extended family, one in every four U.S. households has a member of their extended family who identifies as trans. So now we're not talking about getting 10 people together. We're talking about getting four people together. Well, four households, people that represent four different households. So there you might be talking about, okay, so you have a person, let's take Madge. Madge has a grandchild who identifies as trans. Well, she's not in that first group of 10% of American adults who have a transgender family member, because it's not her immediate family, but it is her extended family. So she's in that one in every four U.S. households has an extended family member who identifies as trans. That's a really high percentage of the population. We're talking about grandmas and grandpas, aunts, uncles, cousins, nieces and nephews, processing and seeking to respond in truth and love. There is a high probability that you are among them. And if not, you definitely have someone in your network of relationships, whether you know it or not. This is how I know. God is good. God is gracious. God is slow to anger and abounding in steadfast love. God is the God of order, not confusion or chaos. This is not something that has surprised God or limits God in any way. God's design is not changed. God's not abandoned nor forsaken any one of the individuals that we're talking about. God's also able to do far more than we dare to ordinarily ask or imagine. All of those are scriptural promises that I would bring to bear in this conversation. And if somebody is looking to be redeemed, yes, yes, God can redeem this. God can redeem this one. No matter how far down a particular path you have traveled, no matter what identity you have embraced or adopted, no matter what variety of community you have become a part of, God is able to redeem. His arm is not too short. So I want to acknowledge that. And right now, I want to speak tenderly and directly to the person who is convinced that they were born in the wrong body. And I just want to say, you're loved by God. God sees you. God has done everything necessary for your redemption in Christ Jesus. I didn't need any more redeeming than you need. Like, I'm a sinner, and I have come to Christ and asked him to change me from the inside out, the way I think, the way I see myself, the way I see the world and everything in it. What I love, what I do, and how I do it. God has done everything necessary for your redemption in Christ Jesus. My proclivity towards sin might be different than yours, but we all need a Savior, and he has a name. Spiritual transformation and redemption are the path for you in the same way that spiritual transformation and redemption are the path for every other one of us. Sinners who have turned toward the Father's love, headed on a one-way path that leads all the way home to the Father's house. This is not about a reversal of choices that you've made. This is about a journey that begins with what we might call an awakening. And then morning by morning, our ability to see more and more clearly grows until the day that, well, we see the horizon toward which we've been walking by faith moment by moment, and we become who we really are. It's all a journey of becoming, all of it. A journey of seeking truth and wholeness. So there's a redemptive process involved in this conversation, and nothing is wasted. Hear me, nothing is wasted. The struggles, the pain, the confusion, all that has been experienced during a transition or a detransition, none of that is wasted. They are threads. Some of them are dark, yes, but they're threads, and God is now weaving those into a tapestry of a testimony of redemption. God can use anyone in any life experience. And if you don't believe me, reconsider the cross. God can use anything. In Ezekiel 36:26, God does something really extraordinary. He removes a heart of stone and replaces it with a heart of flesh. That signifies an internal healing where a person's desires and longings and self-understanding, the heartbeat itself, is renewed, literally made new. And a person is able to live by God's peace rather than by any worldly identity. It is possible. It can happen. It has happened. It is happening. I also think there's a part of this conversation where we have to talk about names. And naming. Because at least for my friends who are parents of young people who are now living in a different identity, with a different identity than the one that they gave them, than the name that they gave them, and that the, you know, quote unquote gender they were assigned at birth, I can tell you that the name conversation is a really painful one. There is pain for your parents when you reject the name they gave you. And so let me also say this. In detransitioning, reclaiming your birth name, or taking on a name that reflects your God-given blessed design, that new identity in Christ as a child of God, well, there's a lot to that, because there's a lot in a name. So we are going to revisit a couple of conversations that we have had. The first is with Scott Stegmeier, and it is about considering or responding to transgenderism in light of God's word. That's precisely the subject of the Reconnect Revisited today, and that conversation is up next.
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0: So many challenging conversations happening in the culture today. And one of the ones that we tend to hear or maybe overhear, but we don't necessarily know how to appropriately engage in ourselves, is a conversation about gender or transgenderism specifically. And so what a privilege to have Professor and Pastor Scott Stegmaier here with us from Concordia University in Irvine, their Center for Bioethics and Human Dignity. The book is Responding to Transgenderism in Light of God's Word. Scott, welcome to the Reconnect.
6: Thanks for being here. Allowing me to be here.
0: No, it's wonderful to have you with us. So we're going to jump into a subject matter that is hard for some people to talk about. And so I kind of want to do this. Let's begin at the beginning. And when I say that, I want you to begin with the word and words.
6: So to talk about transgender and speaking with people
0: well,
6: who,
0: words, because you talk about communication, like we can't even start the conversation unless we're defining words correctly.
6: Thank you for having us start there. So much of this has to do with terminology. When I first started talking about this topic 10 years ago or a little more, there was a lot of terminology that people just didn't know. Nowadays, I find that more and more people do know some of these terms, or they know more than they did. What's the difference, say, for example, between sex and gender, or what is cisgender, or, you know, what is sexuality or gender fluid? So it is important to know what we're talking about and to use the terms correctly. And because in my book, I try to make the point that as Christians, our goal here is to communicate with the intent, with the help of the Holy Spirit, to hopefully persuade and change minds and hearts. And one way to do that very important step is to respect other people and understand the terminology as they're using it so that we can actually communicate.
0: So that's helpful. And that's sort of the conversation about words and being sure that I understand what somebody means when they use a word, because I might not be operating out of the same understanding of that term as they are. But then you want us to go to the word, capital W, and we want to be deriving our understanding as believers from what God has said. And that sort of takes us back to the beginning. You know, like capital letters, the beginning. What does God say about human beings, gender, and sexuality, or are those the same thing?
6: So when Jesus is asked questions about marriage and divorce and man and woman, he takes his hearers right back to Genesis 1 and 2. And so that's it, right? Going back to the beginning, God is the creator. He is the designer of humanity, and he's the designer and his intentions are behind the sexual binary of male and female. So if we want to understand what we are and what those things mean, we need to try to look at, say, well, what did the creator do? What did the creator intend? How did he lay out reality in creation for us so that we can try to gain some clarity? So that's what we do, is we look back to Genesis 1 and 2 to try to see, and recognize, first of all, that the Bible says that when God made humanity, he made us in his image and likeness. So there's an original goodness there that shouldn't be questioned or challenged or reconfigured. And in that original goodness, He makes us male and female, man and woman. There's a binary there. And what we see today so much in our modern movements, as you know, is attempt to blur that binary or to destabilize that. And there's all sorts of reasons why that's happening. But for Christians, we want to go back to the source, which, of course, is the Word of God. In fact, it's God, right? The source is God himself. What is it when he made human beings and put people together? Put people into community together. What were his intentions? We can see that by looking at Genesis 1 and 2.
0: So we're talking with Professor Scott Stigmeyer, and the book is Responding to Transgenderism in Light of God's Word. And so, Scott, first of all, thank you for using the word binary more than once. I was recently asked by an older person, when somebody says they're non-binary, like, basically, what does that mean? And I said, well, let's talk about what the word binary means. Like, go back to what it means in order that I can understand why someone would describe themselves as not that. And so that was very helpful. When we get to Genesis 3 is really where trouble enters the scene. So you talk about going back to the beginning of Genesis 1 and 2 so that we can rightly understand how God has created us, male and female. That's the binary. And then Genesis 3, sin enters the world, and so does confusion. And with confusion, all kinds of identity issues. So is this where I would go if I wanted to understand why Christians view transgenderism as a sin?
6: Yeah, I think you do, because what we see in Genesis 3, the fall, right? The fall into sin, it's about human rebelliousness against the intentions of God. But it's also more than that. It is a complete devastation of creation. It's a disordering. Whereas God created things, you know, went from chaos to order. Now things are becoming disintegrated, and that includes bodies and relationships and life and everything else. So yeah, everything. I mean, by rebelling against the Creator's intentions, that's already not going to work out well for us creatures, for human beings. But what I think is helpful to recall, too, is that this is affecting us in many ways. This affects us in our soul and spirit, but it affects us in our physical lives as well. This severance from unity with our creators and this alienation from God, our loving God. That alienation brings with it death. It brings with it disorder and confusion. I think that there's a lot of importance to the fact that when God created something to be his image, the angels are not that. The Bible doesn't call anything else in all the universe his image except human beings. And we have bodies. And I'm not saying that our bodies are shaped like God or something, but that when God decided to make his image in the world, he made something visible. He made something physical. He made something tangible. And so I think because our bodies are in some way part of our imaging of God, that's why the devil hates it. And that's why the devil causes so much disorientation about our relationship to our bodies and the bodies of other people.
0: Disorientation, disintegration, disordered, alienation, severance. Those are all words that you have used just in the last couple of minutes. And so as you're listening right now and you're like, okay, I need a way to have a biblical understanding, because the world has so thoroughly maybe integrated or accepted it's not just an idea. It's a way of thinking. It's almost its own worldview. It's a mainstream ideology, might be a way of thinking about transgenderism in the cultural conversations of the day. And so it's a real privilege to have you here with us, just walking around with us in this subject matter. Again, the book is Responding to Transgenderism in Light of God's Word. Scott, there is a lot going on in the current conversation surrounding this topic. Is there one question that you feel like you're asked more often than others?
6: I mean, I guess one question I get a lot is from, you know, how can the church respond? People want to respond. They want to be faithful. A lot of times people, you know, they think they understand what God's word is saying here, and they have maybe a gut reaction to things that are happening in culture. But they want to know, how can we faithfully do this, being true to our convictions in God's word, while at the same time recognizing, well, these are human beings, and we, you know, how do we love them? And so I do get that a lot. But from another angle, I sometimes get, you know, a fair amount of just, you know, the accusation, not a question, but why are Christians so so hateful, and why are Christians just so judgmental? So on two sides, I get that.
0: Okay, well, let's take those up when we come back from a very brief break. The accusation, why are Christians so judgmental or so hateful, is going to be a conversation about what it means to show good judgment and what it means to hate sin. And that is going to be a hard

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0: right, as you're listening right now, we are having a conversation about transgenderism and responding to transgenderism in light of God's word. Our guest is Scott Stigmeyer, and we're talking about some of the common questions that Scott has asked and some of the common questions that we are asked, or maybe questions we're asking. Why are Christians so judgmental when it comes to the issue of sexuality or gender identity or transgenderism? Why so hateful? That would be an accusation certainly lodged against us. I think that is wound up in the, you know, in the what's the right way for the church to respond. I want to respond. I'm supposed to respond. I want to do so faithfully to who I know God is and what he has said in his word and revealed through creation itself. But I'm also, I have this precious person right in front of me and I want to love them well. So Scott, what do you say? How do you weave together a response?
1: It's complicated, right? I think we shouldn't expect it to be simple on the one hand. I think we need to work at this. I think we need to take a good look in the mirror at ourselves and our own motives and emotions. And so when I teach ethics here, we talk about a lot of controversial things, including this one. You know, I try to train students that, well, you got to watch what's going on, you know, in your brain for a second here. Are you, when are your emotions overtaking your thinking? And if we can learn how to control that a little bit, it will make the conversations go a little, you know, or at least potentially more smoothly. We have to just understand that the people, like you said very well, the people that we're standing in front of and talking to are precious human beings. They're fellow human beings. Jesus loves them. He wants them to know him. He wants us to have this reconciliation with our own bodies. And so a certain amount of patience. I think Christians need to, sometimes Christians need to be aware there's no way you can be so gentle that you might not offend someone. Our Lord himself he's the Prince of Peace, but he also brought division in his things, in his teachings. So we have to just acknowledge the fact that we can't be too conflict averse. See, I hesitated because sometimes I think we're too eager to just dive in and go all, you know, all fists blazing. But other times we're too conflict averse. And so we either want to just affirm everything or demonize the other person, or treat them like they're a monster, which isn't, you know, which isn't true. Neither cases, in neither of those approaches are we being faithful.
0: That's actually a good place for us to like take a deep breath and say, Am I one of those people that's too eager for conflict? I'm kind of always looking for a fight about this. I'm quick to demonize another person. Or am I just totally conflict averse? I can't ever imagine getting into a conversation about this. I would absolutely run away from it. In fact, I do. So you may be living at one of those two poles. The reality is that all of us as members of the body of Christ have a responsibility to engage in this conversation. People are conflicted. And when a person is conflicted, it leads to conflict in our relationships. And so if the person is conflicted with their physical body, that conflict spills over into all of their relationships. And you can't avoid that conflict without avoiding that person. And so that is a huge part of this conversation. We are going to be the people

0: people who get equipped. We're going to stop in the midst of it, as Scott has said, and we're going to think about what we're thinking about. We're going to think about why we're thinking about what we're thinking about, the way we're thinking about it. And we're going to think about our emotions in the midst of that as well. Like, all of that is a part of preparing yourself to thoughtfully and lovingly and honestly, honest to godly, entering into this and every other conversation. Scott, I want to give you the opportunity to add something to this conversation that might, for those people listening, be like, oh, that's what Scott's talking about when he is talking about engaging in this conversation about transgenderism in light of God's word. Like, for you, what's the bottom line?
1: We got to know what we are. Now, most people would not even ask that question. What am I? But the Bible speaks about what it means to be a human being. What does it mean to be a man? What does it mean to be a woman? And how is community and relationship, including marriage and sexual intercourse, how is that baked into our physical identities? Those are basic questions. I've often said that throughout different eras of the Christian church, there have been different kinds of controversies that had to be settled. Things like, who is Christ? What does the Trinity mean? How are we justified before God? I think one of the main questions today is what we call biblical anthropology, or what does the Bible teach about what it means to be human? And when we start to kind of figure out that the Bible talks about us in a certain way, that our bodies and our minds and our spirits are one, that actually gives us a tool to start to address the confusion of transgenderism, which works so hard to separate. Well, I feel in my mind like I'm man or woman, even if my body says I'm something else. See, that's a kind of division that shouldn't exist naturally. So I think a lot of this, in terms of theology and education in the church, goes to trying to discern and mine the scriptures for biblical anthropology. What does it mean to be a human being? What does it mean to be a man, a woman?
0: That is so good. I think we want people to have an integrated understanding of ourselves. And in order to do that, we have to have a biblical understanding. Like, that is where you are going to get your right thinking about what it means to be human. It's not lost on me, Scott, that at the Supreme Court, they were unable to answer the question, what is a woman? And so when you say biblical anthropology is the issue of our day, like, it's the issue of our era, the one we have to learn how to answer from a biblical worldview, I think you're absolutely spot on. There's a lot of confusion out there, and it's not just in one arena of conversation. It is everywhere. And so thank you for the equipping that you're doing through this apropos little book, as you have described it, responding to transgenderism in light of God's word. Scott Stigmeyer, thank you for being with us.
1: My pleasure. Thank you.
2: 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And so I want you to avail yourself of this conversation and maybe listen to it with a friend and ask them how they hear it, how they're responding, the questions that they have, and you guys could dig in together. Next up, Denise Schick shares her own lived experience, not as a parent of a trans-identified person, but as the child of a father who transitioned from male to female and co-opted her into his experience when she was very young. Denise offers Help for Families, literally the name of the ministry, Help the number 4 families.org, and helps us to understand gender confusion. Our conversation with Denise Schick is up next on this episode of The Reconnect Revisited.

0: Pastor Colin Smith joined us on a recent episode of Susie Larson Live, and he shared some counsel that he was given when he was called to be a pastor right out of seminary.
1: It had obviously been a profound question for me. Should I do this or should I do something else first? And so I asked counsel from one of my professors who I was very close to, and he wrote me a letter, and I still have it, and there's one line that will never leave me. He said, "If you do this, you will soon find yourself out of your depth, and you will prove God's grace in ways that you never thought possible."
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1: Hey, it's great to be back with you. Thank you.
0: Yeah, absolutely. Wonderful to have you. Why is this subject your subject? Like, why are you talking about this?
1: As a nine-year-old girl, my dad had shared with me of his desires of wanting to become a woman. And though I didn't think that what he was saying would impact me in any way, obviously I was too young to process just how much of what my dad shared that day with those few words really changed my life. First of all, I realized that I lost my dad, but yet he was still alive. So trying to really process as a child that type of grief. I silently grieved the loss of my dad, the hopes and dreams that I had with him. By the age of 11, I began to question if I was a girl, and my imagination began to play the role of what it would be to be a boy. What would that look like, and how would future relationships look like as well? But I also began to question, does God make mistakes? If Dad really should have been a woman, then how did I know that I was not supposed to be a boy? And by the age of 13, I saved my lunch money for alcohol. And by 14, I seriously considered suicide.
0: We're thankful for the redemption story of your life, which follows in that path. And I thank you then for the way you have pressed in on this issue to equip others, to open our eyes, to open our hearts, to lead us into healthy conversations and to understand gender confusion. So the book is Understanding Gender Confusion, A Faith-Based Perspective. Why don't you give us the elevator pitch? Like, what does Denise Schick want everyone listening to know about understanding gender confusion?
1: My heart is that for everybody to know that the individual that is truly struggling with who they are, their identity, has what I would consider deep woundedness in their heart and their soul, you know, to reject who God had created them to be is a very deep wound that the Holy Spirit needs to be invited into. And as Christians, that we understand these folks that struggle in this way are really hurting, at least those that I have spoken with throughout my lifetime and throughout the work of the ministry. There's a lot of hurt, isolation, shame, and when they realize the distance between them and the Lord, and yet recognizing the way that they have lived in rebellion, they need the love of God's people to come alongside of them, to be a foundation that is there to hear them, to listen, to hold that confidentially of what's being shared, and to help disciple them so that they would become stronger in who they really are and the plans that God has for them.
0: One of the observations that you make is that, like, this is not, it's not like a flipping a light switch. This is not something that happened overnight in terms of a person arriving at the place where they want to be in a different body than the one they're in. It didn't happen overnight. It's not going to unhappen overnight either. Talk with us a little bit about the process, maybe in both directions.
1: Yeah, the process, you know, when I hear from, whether it's the individuals or the families, let's talk about the family members that will say, you know, my son, my daughter, my husband, wife, whoever it is that is identifying, and it just came out of nowhere. I would beg to differ and say that it's been on the rise. Just sometimes we don't know what those red flags look like, or sometimes people are struggling in ways that are able to hide that. But the woundedness that occurs, the addiction that can even occur, specifically with men that cross-dress, it all takes time. what happens is that usually the family members don't know until somebody comes out to them and says, I'm going to transition, or this is who I really am. And for the individual, you know, it, for instance, with my dad, he had experienced being sexually molested. Now, I realize not everybody has been sexually molested. That was his experience. In addition, my grandmother was an alcoholic. My father and his dad did not get along at all. My father was not anything close to my Uncle Tom in comparison, who was the all-star football player, the person that everybody loved and outgoing. There were many different things that were stacked against him, but you take the relationships and the abuse that he endured, including being bullied at school, it just was one thing stacked on top of another of how was he going to deal with the lack of feeling that he was one of the guys, getting lost in who he was and finding that women, girls in high school were safer. And, you know, so there's a lot of woundedness where it starts, it begins, and then before long, this is what happens with an individual a lot of times. They're looking for some way to mask their own pain.
0: Yeah, being bullied is a real thing. Mean girls are a real thing. The way that kids experience rejection, that is hidden on most occasions from their parents. Like, the relational wounds that children suffer are often unknown and to parents. And so that it happened overnight or it came out of nowhere, sort of bearing witness against how we don't know our own kids. And there are times, I think, that as parents, grandparents, aunts, uncles, we have to stop and say, this kid missed something. This kid missed something. And we have missed it. And we can't just be the people who deny and then demand an overnight change. We can't demand a restoration that, you know, happens like the flip of a switch. I think there are times that God provides that, but I think that as you lay out, the whole thing is a process. Denise, let's take a break. When we come back, I'd like for you to talk about not just the driving force of depression, but what you're seeing now in terms of detransitioning and how we might understand that as well. Could we get into some of the details next from the book, sure, Understanding Gender Confusion?
1: Yes.
0: Great. We're talking with Denise Schick. The book is Understanding Gender Confusion, A Faith-Based Perspective. You can also get help for your family at help4families.org, help4families.org. We'll continue our conversation with Denise here in just a moment.
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3: Jacob spent much of his life trying to get ahead. 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
0: confusion of all kinds. Specifically bringing into focus gender confusion today, our conversation partner is Denise Schick, the author of Understanding Gender Confusion. Denise, what have you learned from those transitioning, and what have you learned from those detransitioning?
1: From those that I know personally that have transitioned, they have come to a point when they reach out to us where they are saying this isn't working. In other words, they've transitioned. They have portrayed living the life as a man or a woman, opposite of who God designed them to be, and have reached to the emptiness of discovering this didn't fix it, which is exactly with what my dad, you know, living 13 years under the assumption of being Becky, and sadly had made the comment, this, me in transitioning, did not give me the fulfillment that I thought that it would. So those empty promises are discovered that that's exactly what they are. They're empty promises. They don't offer the healing that the Holy Spirit can offer them, that friendships, that genuine people that really care about them, not some agenda or proven that their ideology is right, but people that will come alongside and listen to the hurt and to what they have been through in life. And to me, that's just being a genuine Christian friend to somebody. And yet when they detransition, I think one of the things that people don't realize is all of their friends, the groups they've been with, that they're associated with, those friendships, those relationships are actually cut off, because now all of a sudden they're being told, well, you really weren't transgender, or you wouldn't have, you know, left the transgender identification. And so they experience another set of loneliness, especially if there is not anybody that's offering them support in a biblical and in a solid therapeutic way. And then they're losing the false support that they thought they had with their LGBT friends and groups. The depression that many go through when they wake up and realize, look at what I've done. And how does a person go back at that point when they can't physically regain those body parts that have been cut off? So it is a long process for them. You know, Carmen, one of the things that I hear so many times is, why aren't we hearing more detransitioners that speak about their experiences and their stories? And I have to remind folks, think about it if it was you. First of all, God doesn't call everybody to speak out publicly about their experience. And if somebody is trying to regain a normal and come to the Lord life, it's very private for them. And so I think out of respect, we have to realize that they don't want to be on the newspaper. You know, they don't want to be on the headlines. They're going through something very personal. And maybe the life that they're living now, while they've detransitioned or are detransitioning, they don't want everybody to know about their past. And they don't identify as that person in their past. So I just encourage people to know there are countless people that you will not hear from. And these are the reasons. It's a very personal journey to some. And again, God has not called everybody into being public.
0: Yeah, you remind me here of the testimony of Rosaria Butterfield, who, because she did publicly share, very, very publicly share and repent of the way that she lived as a lesbian for many years. And she also then is trapped. People don't allow her to move forward and fully be who she is as a redeemed woman and wife and mother. Everybody still wants to talk about who she was when. Well, who she was when is a long time ago now. Like, right? That is ancient history in terms of her lived experience. And so I think part of the reason, I imagine, that folks who are deterrent transitioning aren't coming forward to tell their stories, or at least some of them are not coming forward to tell their stories, is because they don't want to be trapped in that identity anymore. They're actually seeking to not be that person anymore.
1: Exactly. And, yeah. You know, in some ways, Carmen, I can relate to that. Knowing a mutual friend that you and I have that was discussing a book, a workbook that could have been used for somebody with cancer or different things, It Is Well With My Soul. And when that workbook came out, there were people that said, well, she's the transgender daughter. No, that describes my journey, but that's not who I am. There's a lot more to me than having a father that identified as being a woman.
0: Yeah.
1: I have a
0: friend struggling with this right now. She's got a book coming out. She's a Christian. It's on the subject of divorce. And she has now all of this anxiety and fear that she's going to now be the person who talks about divorce. And I'm like, look, it's just a part of it. It's a part of your journey. And it's an important conversation to have. We know it's not who you are. Like, right. And so I do think that maybe that's some of the learning that we need to be doing together. As Christians, is just recognizing people are not the sin from which they have repented. Like, right? Yes. I'm actually like really thankful that we don't know the name of the quote woman caught in adultery. Like, right? She left that behind. She went on to live a glorious life in Christ as a forgiven, redeemed person, and we don't know all the details of that. But she is no longer the person she was when people set her up for her sin to be exposed. So I think that's actually really, that's a helpful note to strike today. Denise, we got time for you to give us one more minute of encouragement on understanding gender confusion.
1: I just would ask people to remember that an individual that you might be uncomfortable, maybe you see a man that you know is a man, but he's dressed as a woman, or vice versa, a girl that is starting to transition, to remember that God is after their heart. God is after their heart. And if that is a situation you come into and you're uncomfortable or you don't understand, you could still pray for them and ask the Lord for his help for that person to come running into his arms.
0: And then I think, Denise, that we as the church, and you are helping us to do this, but we have got to get ready. We got to get ready for folks who have lived through this experience of gender confusion, maybe through a transition, through a detransition, to show up and be woven in to the family of faith at the church, because they will have been cut off from the false community that was promised to them by others. So that's a huge part of this for all of us, because we are the family of faith and we all need help in this particular family. Thanks again, my friend, for listening to this episode of The Reconnect Revisited, where we're weaving together conversations that we've had on The Reconnect and on a particular topic, this subject matter being transgenderism. So you may feel like this is all the world is talking about, but you may also feel like nobody's talking about this enough. And your reaction or your response really does depend on how close to you the reality of a person who is gender confused or actively transitioning or living as trans or detransitioning is. So who do you know for whom this is a hidden or unspoken concern in their family? Who do you know at work? Who do you know at church? And who's actively engaging and offering them real help? Just even to come alongside them, just to walk in this difficult path. I bet you can think of one family right now. I can. If you're like me, you can actually think of several. A neighbor, a colleague at work, a fellow volunteer in a community organization, a mom I used to see in the pickup line after school. One family who has a trans-identified individual in their family. Now, would the conversations that we've been having today be a blessing to them? I don't know. If so, I encourage you to pass it along. But at least suggest to them help for families, help4families.org. Text them. Tell them that God brought them to mind today and that you're praying for them and that you're available if they just want a sounding board. Love isn't love if we keep it all to ourselves. So what would love extended to that family look like today? And as you go, the Lord bless you and keep you. The Lord make his face to shine upon you and be gracious unto you. The Lord lift up his countenance upon you and give you his peace. That you can in turn pass that peace along to someone else. Have a great day. God bless.

0: Now, I believe that as we approach the latter days, things are going to get worse and worse and worse and worse and worse.
1: Well, that sounds pretty bleak. But as the old saying goes, there's two sides to every coin. Billy Graham knew that well.
0: And I believe I see something else. It could be a time also of great revival. There's the mystery of iniquity, but there's also the mystery of righteousness, and they're both working simultaneously. And this keeps a balance between pessimism as we look at our world and optimism as we look at our world. Total optimism as we look at the Lord Jesus Christ.
1: You don't have to be afraid of what the future holds. Not when you put your faith in Jesus Christ. Want to learn more?
2: 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It's from the Billy Graham Evangelistic Association and Faith Radio.
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4: 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Charles M. Schulz, the creator of Peanuts, summed it up this way. Happiness is a warm puppy. Okay, that's one definition. Albert Schweitzer said, happiness is nothing more than good health and a bad memory. Dave Chappelle, the comedian, said, the higher up I go, for some reason, the less happy I am. And know this, you won't find happiness in anything this world or this culture has to offer. Happy are the people whose God is the Lord.
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5: Today is my birthday. Hi, I'm Chuck Bentley with My Money Life from Crown. 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Numbering them changes how we live and steward what God has entrusted to us. Psalm 90:12 says, teach us to number our days that we may gain a heart of wisdom. 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We stop assuming we'll always have later and start thinking about what matters today. 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We prioritize relationships, meaningful work, and time with the Lord. 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It also deepens our sense of responsibility. 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
9: I am wholly persuaded that the greatest need of the church today is a fresh outpouring of faith, hope, and love.
10: Welcome to Open the Bible with Pastor Colin Smith. I'm Steve Hiller. Glad you're with us. And over the past few months, we've been looking at growing in faith, growing in hope. Today, we look at growing in love.
11: Yes, and love being the one that is of supreme value. The apostle makes it very clear that there are three things that remain. Everything else is going to pass away, but faith, hope, and love will remain, and that is why they are of supreme value. But he then says, the greatest of these is love. So here is the thing that we must pursue. We can't talk about it too much. It's outlined for us here in 1 Corinthians in chapter 13, where Paul goes through the many gifts and achievements that we may have in our lives. People are able to accomplish remarkable things. But the thing that really matters, the apostle says, is are we growing in love?
10: Well, we're going to continue to look at that today as we open our Bibles to 1 Corinthians 13 and continue our message, Love is Our Distinct Calling. Here is Pastor Colin.
9: I've been reading the story of William Wilberforce, a member of the British Parliament in the 18th and early 19th century, who proposed legislation to abolish slavery. He was defeated 11 times over a period of 20 years. But by God's grace, he overcame that mountain of opposition and was finally blessed with wonderful success. Wilberforce had faith in the Lord Jesus Christ, and God used him to move a mountain. Now, some people, like Wilberforce, are drawn to the hardest tasks. And if that's you, it's a very wonderful gift indeed. Some people have a special kind of faith that enables them to believe that a mountain can be overcome. And if God has given you that kind of gift, I want to encourage you, find the mountain that he is calling you to move. And then give yourself to moving it by faith, even if it takes the whole of your life to see it happen. But remember this, that every gift brings its own unique temptation. And the obvious temptation to those who accomplish great things is the temptation to pride. The feeling that what has been accomplished was the result of your own power. James Denny gives this warning to pastors as well as to those who are successful in business. Let me quote what he says. The sense may steal upon a man's mind that his commanding personality is that to which circumstances yield. His practical capacity is that which transmits force and sees that work is done. And when that happens, Denny says, all is lost. If you think that the moving of a mountain was ultimately your personality, your force, your power, rather than that God in his marvelous grace used you to do it, you've lost everything. That's what Denny's saying. And that's what the Apostle Paul is saying here. If I have all faith so as to remove mountains, but have not love, I am nothing. Love is what enables a person to achieve great things and then still to serve with humility. Love reminds a believer that his calling to move one mountain may not be the calling of another believer who may be called to move another mountain. And love will enable you to find joy in the achievements of others as much as you find joy in the achievements of your own. And then fifthly, Paul identifies this gift of unusual generosity. Look at what he says. If I give, verse 3, all I have, not a tenth, not even half, if I give everything, all that I have. This is what Jesus called the rich young ruler to do, and he couldn't do it. He couldn't bring himself to do it because he didn't have love. Paul says, if I give all that I have. Now, God calls all of us to be generous, but some people have a special calling and a special ability in this regard. And if God has put it into your heart to be generous, be as generous as you possibly can. But remember that every gift carries its own hidden temptation, and the temptation to those who give generously is that it is possible to give simply as a matter of duty. It's possible to give in order to make an impression. It's possible to give as a means of exercising control. You can give without love. And Paul says, if I give all that I have and have not love, I gain nothing. But you see, growing in love is what will enable you to give with freedom and with joy. And your reward will be very great. The Apostle Paul says in 2 Corinthians, the next letter in the New Testament, whoever sows sparingly will reap sparingly, and whoever sows bountifully will also reap bountifully. Sow bountifully because your heart is growing in love. Grow in love and you will sow bountifully. And then the last gift that Paul identifies here is the gift of courageous commitment. Look at what he says. And if I deliver up my body to be burned. Now, Paul is describing here the courage of believers who pay the ultimate price of laying down their own lives for their faith in the Lord Jesus Christ. Believers have faced persecution from the earliest times, and around the world, many still do today. Some have died and still die horrible and painful deaths. And no one could possibly do this without being given a special gift of strength to meet the unique challenge of this particular calling. Now, God may have called you to an unusual level of sacrifice and of commitment. And if that is the case, give yourself to what God has called you to do, irrespective of the cost, knowing that God will give to you all that you need to fulfill all that He has called you to do. But remember that it is possible to make great sacrifices without love. And the obvious temptation for those whose sacrifices have been great is to resent those whose paths in life have been easier. I remember very vividly hearing from a pastor in a country in Eastern Europe, who told me that the greatest difficulty that the churches faced after the fall of communism was the tension that emerged between church leaders who had been imprisoned during the communist time and others who had not. And you can understand this. We took a costly stand. Where were you when we were in jail? Why weren't you with us? Why didn't you take the same stand as we did? But you see, what is the point in taking a costly stand if you cannot love your own brother who chose a different path? If I deliver my body up to be burned, the apostle says, but have not love, I gain nothing. Nothing. And what a tragedy it would be to make great sacrifices for the Lord Jesus Christ and gain nothing from it. Now, this temptation to resent people who choose an easier path than the one that you walk may actually be closer to home than some of us might think. The more committed you become, the more you will be tempted to resent those who don't show the same measure of commitment that you do. But it is love that will set you free from this kind of resentment. It is love that will enable you to say, what I do for the Lord Jesus Christ and for his people, and though it be costly, I have no regrets. Love will enable you to say that. Courageous commitment is a marvelous gift, but only if it is exercised with love.
10: 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We're going to pause here, but we'll get back to this message in just a moment, so I hope you'll stay with us. Well, a lot of us may feel like we need to grow in love, especially when it comes to loving those we deeply disagree with. But how is that possible? And can you become a more significantly loving person than you are right now? Well, the good news is love can be learned. It's possible to grow in love. And God's Holy Spirit is given to us for this purpose. That's what Pastor Colin Smith's newest book, Grow in Love, is all about. 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Well, let's get back to the message. Again, here is Pastor Colin.
9: I had originally intended to try and speak from the whole of 1 Corinthians in chapter 13 today. But there's just so much in these first three verses that I've decided to leave the rest for next week, and we'll come back to it then. So let me, in these remaining minutes, try to press this home into our hearts. The main point of the message today is that whatever our gifts, we all need to grow in love. I wonder if you noticed that these verses written by the Apostle Paul are framed in the first person. Paul says, if I speak in the tongues of men and of angels, but have not love, I am a noisy gong or a clanging cymbal. And, you know, the apostle gives us a rather marvelous example of expressing oneself in love by the way that he puts this. A less thoughtful person would say, if you speak with the tongues of men and angels. And if you don't have love, well, you know what? You are just a noisy gong and a clanging cymbal. But the Apostle Paul doesn't say it like that. He offers himself as an example of someone who would gain nothing, be nothing, if he did not have love. Now, the more I think about this, the more staggering it seems to me that it is. Think about Paul's speaking. God used this man's gift of speaking more than any other person to spread the gospel across the entire ancient Roman world, and it happened with extraordinary effect. And then think about this man's spiritual experience. He saw the glory of the risen Lord who appeared to him on the road to Damascus. It would be hard to imagine a more remarkable spiritual experience than that. And then think about this man's brilliant mind. I mean, he was trained in the school of Gamaliel, one of the best schools that anyone could have gone to at the time. And his natural gifts were heightened even further by the work of the Holy Spirit, opening his eyes to the meaning of Scripture and to the mystery of the gospel. And think about the Apostle Paul's extraordinary achievement. I mean, planting churches across the Roman Empire in the face of relentless hostility and opposition. This man was used by God to move mountains. He really was. And think about his generosity. The Apostle Paul gave himself to the service of the Lord Jesus Christ freely. He often worked as a tent maker by day, then giving himself to ministry at night. Why? So that he did not have to impose a financial burden on newly formed churches by asking people to support him. And then think about this man's courage. Shipwrecked, beaten with rods, repeatedly arrested and imprisoned. You could hardly have a more gifted, committed, generous, courageous person than the Apostle Paul, and yet he says, if I speak with the tongues of men and of angels but have not love, I am a noisy gong and a clanging cymbal. And if I have prophetic powers and understand all mysteries and have all knowledge, if I have faith that can move mountains, but I have not love, well, I am nothing. The Apostle Paul. And if I give all that I have and deliver up my body to be burned, if I make the ultimate sacrifice itself and have not love, I gain nothing. The Apostle Paul gaining nothing? Now, friends, if this was true for him, how much more true is it for me and for us? The message today is really very simple. I am asking you to join me in seeking to grow in love. I am wholly persuaded that the greatest need of the church today is a fresh outpouring of faith, hope, and love. And in as much as that happens, the world will see something radically different that could only have come from the hand of Jesus. You may be wondering, where could I find love like this? Maybe you're thinking, I've never been loved like this. Maybe the very mention of the word love makes you feel something that you lack. I've never been loved like this. Oh, yes, you have. I want you to remember today that the man who wrote these words was once an angry, violent man. He lived with a passion for his own particular issue, and he hated everyone who disagreed with him. Hated. How did love come into his life? Well, he tells us in Galatians in chapter 2 and verse 20, the Son of God loved me and gave himself for me. And the knowledge of that love of Jesus Christ for this man transformed him from the inside out, and the same love of the Lord Jesus Christ can change you too. Love is at the heart of all that God calls us to do for him. And love is at the heart of all that God has done for us. God shows his own love for us in this, that while we were still sinners, Christ died for us. In this is love, not that we loved God, which of course we didn't, but that

0: God that Pastor Colin has been talking about today. You know that you have eternal life because you're secure in His love. Maybe you've got questions about that. We'd love for you to contact us here at Open the Bible. 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And Colin, why did you write this book?
1: Well, this is the third in a series on faith, hope, and love. And of course, the Bible says that these are the three things that are going to remain. It's very striking. Paul says everything else is going to pass away, but faith, hope, and love, they're going to abide, and the greatest of these is love. So I'm absolutely convinced that the greatest need of the Christian church today is a fresh outpouring of faith and of hope and of love. I mean, think about it. Everybody is looking for love. Everybody wants to find hope. Everybody needs someone to believe in. And God has given us these things in Jesus Christ. And the more we grow in faith, the more we grow in hope, and the more we grow in love, the more effective we're going to be in the world, and the more we're going to be like our Savior.
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2: 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That was Open the Bible with Pastor Colin Smith. And what I just alluded to there is what's coming up next on Insight for Living with Pastor Chuck Swindoll. 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And while you think about it and what Jesus did for your sins, for my sins, know that a relationship with him, eternal life, is waiting for you, friend. 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
5: 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God is saying, I'm going to give you food from heaven in the middle of it. Now, how does the food from heaven come? It may come from a verse that someone gives you. It may come from a word of encouragement that came out of the blue. It may come from a phrase, a deposit in your heart, something that strengthens you when you are really weak and tired and don't think that you can make it. It's food from heaven.
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7: 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I try to wake up to spend time with God, but I always end up falling asleep. I just want to give up.
8: The first thing I would do is ask, why am I so tired? Maybe there's a physical reason that could be addressed with diet and exercise. Not something I naturally enjoy, but I do exercise because it gives me greater stamina and strength to seek the Lord and do the things He wants me to do. We also need to be looking at our schedules and making sure we're using our time wisely. We can make sure that the things we're doing truly represent God's will for this season of our lives. And we can ask God to help us. Remember the words of Isaiah 40. He gives power to the faint, and to them that have no might, He increases strength. With Seeking Him, I'm Nancy DeMoss-Wagamuth.
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0: The lamb was slaughtered so that you might live. That's not a metaphor. That's not poetry. That's the beating heart of the Christian gospel. And it carries more weight for your life today than any headline you'll read this morning. Today on Insight for Living, Chuck Swindoll brings us back to the most stabilizing truth in all of Scripture, that the spotless Lamb of God took our place, paid our debt, and finished the work completely. Today, he draws it all to a close with four qualities shaped by the Lamb himself that are worth living by.
1: Lambs, when going to slaughter, go with blind compliance, regardless of the destination. They go where they're led. The servant Savior, however, goes with knowing submission. He knew when he came that he came to this earth to die. Maligned, mistreated, misunderstood, we read here, like a sheep that is silent before its shearers, he did not open his mouth. John chapter 1 includes the announcement of the baptizer. His forerunner, the one who leads the way before the Savior becomes that well known, John is preparing the way for the one who is yet to come. And I love his humility. Verse 26, John answered them, saying, I baptize in water, but among you stands one whom you do not know. It is he who comes after me, the thong of whose sandal I am not worthy to untie. These things took place in Bethany beyond the Jordan, where John was baptizing. Now look closely. The next day, he saw Jesus coming to him and said, Behold, the Lamb of God, who takes away the sin of the world. There he is. Now, let's move ahead to right around 65, AD 65, 1 Peter chapter 1. 1 Peter chapter 1, love this verse of Scripture. Knowing that you were not, verse 18, that you were not redeemed with perishable things like silver and gold from your futile way of life. Constantly in this culture, constantly there's the emphasis on money. You're not redeemed that way. Verse 19, then how are we redeemed? From the precious blood, as of a lamb. There it is again, unblemished and spotless, the blood of Christ. It takes the blood to wash away the sins of the world. It, as one man put it so well, it is the greatest detergent ever known to humanity. It continues to wash away sin. The reason you have forgiveness is because of the blood of Christ that was poured out on that cross to redeem you from a slave market from which you could never redeem yourself. Isaiah looked ahead, John looked at, Peter looks back, and his concern is that we live lives in light of that, lives of purity. See verse 17? Look here. If you address as Father the one who impartially judges according to each one's work, conduct yourselves in fear during the time of your stay on earth. His emphasis is that we be holy as our God is holy, and that's up in verses 15 and 16. Without the giving, the shedding, the pouring out of the blood, there is no forgiveness of our sins. Now, this reminds me of something that Cynthia and I witnessed a number of years ago. Where we lived at the time, there was a track that went around a large football field. It was a community college in that town, and we would go there to do our early morning walks and to solve life's problems as we went around together. On the way from our home to that track where we walked around, over and over again, there was a pen of animals. The community college had a course that they taught, and in it there was a raising of animals, and among them was a little small flock of sheep. And it was fun as we would go by there from one day to the next to look at those animals. And I was sort of taken by one, and she was just getting bigger and bigger and bigger. And I realized this is a ewe who is heavy with young. And before just as the 6 months ran their course, she delivered this little lamb. And I never wanted to crawl over a fence so much in all my life as when I began to see that little thing as it started to grow up, little wobbly legs and a little soft. It makes you want to cuddle up with it, right? This little lamb. This big old ewe lamb just kind of pushing her around. I'd say, go easy on the lamb there. Watch out for that little lamb. I watched this sight, and it reminded me that the Lord knew what he was doing when he called us sheep. What you got to know is, as cute and cuddly and soft as the little lamb was, those other sheep were really a mess. I mean, if you've ever looked at the south end of a northbound sheep, you realize right away what a mess they make of themselves. And here in the midst of all of these sheep, which is just so much like all of us, is this little lamb, this little helpless lamb. There are lamb-like qualities that we would do well to be reminded of. Our Savior, God's Lamb, gave himself for us. And in light of what we have seen, I want to suggest four qualities worth emulating that stem from what I thought of as I looked at this little lamb. They do not come naturally to any of us, especially those of us who are type A and strong-willed and determined and independent. The first quality is a life of dependence. You heard it right. Dependence. And I know I'm speaking today mainly to Americans. And I know you've cut your teeth on independence. And I love it too. And I believe it with my whole heart. But there's a wonderful place in all our lives for dependence. As I looked at that little lamb in that pen, I realized there's not a way in the world that little creature can survive on its own. Any more than a newborn, 2, 3, 4 weeks old, could make it without a mama, without somebody to care for him or her. A life of dependence. We have no defense in ourselves spiritually. You can't even see the enemy. He's invisible. He's not only insidious, he's invisible. He's powerful. And his minions would love to do nothing more than bring you to your end. You can't defend yourself. You can't find your way. You have no incredible power. You have no natural brilliance, spiritually speaking. The brilliance you have, you gain from this book, from the Spirit of God who guides you into truth. So a life of dependence. Cultivate the truth of Proverbs 3, 5, and 6, which tells us not to lean on our own understanding. Trust in the Lord with all your heart. Lean not on your own understanding. In all your ways, acknowledge him. He'll make your path straight. I spoke at the seminary, Dallas Seminary, this past week, and I told them the thing I feared for them, among the most things I feared, would be a ministry of quick success. It's a danger. Young in the work of God and finding or learning and knowing the success, you become independent, self-sustaining, and even if you're not careful, self-important. And I warned them, and I today warn all of us, about conceit, self-serving, tendency to make it on our own. We're to live lives of dependence. This week, lean on him. Instead of worrying yourself sick over the plan and what you have to do, just pause and pray and say to your Father, I can't make it without you. Take over. Take away this draining anxiety and replace it with an assurance that you've got it in your hands. You're taking care of things. You'll not only sleep better, you'll live better. The second thing I see in the Lamb is the assurance of approachability. Approachability. Perhaps it was that which first attracted the men to their Savior. When he said, follow me, I'll make you fishers of men. I don't know the last time you thought about it, but these men left their careers. Some of them established careers, and a few of them rather lucrative careers. And they set it aside, and they followed him who won them over by his winsomeness. He was approachable. Remember his own words telling us of his temperament? Come to me, I am gentle and I'm humble of heart. Little lambs, like I said earlier, just are so inviting. They are not intimidating. They're not violent. They're not going to bite you. They can't even run that fast. They stumble and fall. They're approachable. Now, let me speak to you who are, you know, pretty big deals in your circle. You're the hot shot, okay? And don't raise your hand. It doesn't help. But you're the boss, or you're the one that makes the most money, or you're the powerful one, or you're the one that could easily intimidate. You make a decision, and the employee's gone. So you're the big deal. Stay approachable. And let me say this too, if you're growing in your faith and you're learning a little about the Bible, go easy on others. Don't pull rank. To be approachable is to let people learn and invite them to learn. Something wonderful about being very capable but not acting like it. Brings back a memory. Cynthia knows where I'm going with this. When I was in my last year at Dallas Seminary, it's a hard story to tell. We had come to the middle of the semester, and the beginning of the last semester in the master's program, there was what was called the seating of the seniors. I don't know if the seminary still does that, but we did it then, and it was one of the few times that you really felt great about it. First of all, you thought, I'm going to make it. And so that's an encouraging thing right there. But you also are honored in that they introduce you, and you walk down the aisle at Chafer Chapel, and you sit down, and you all, once your class is in place, applause. How's that sound? That's a brand new sound. And so that's all part of it. However, the previous weekend, we had a man who was drunk, hit our car full on and totaled our car. And we had already lost a baby through this miscarriage that I had mentioned earlier. And so we were sad about it. Cynthia was now pregnant and carrying what would be our second child. Our oldest, the only one we had with at that time, was our son, Kurt. And he was standing up in the front seat. Remember the days when there were no seat belts? Remember that? I mean, you're just like rockets when you hit something. And that little guy went, phew, right into the windshield and broke his jaw. So Cynthia's injured and begins to hemorrhage, and we think we're going to lose our baby. And her mother has got cancer, and she's dying with cancer and would soon be gone. And it was just a terrible time. And how would we ever get our son fixed? What am I going to do for a car? And we didn't have any money. And I had to go back to school, and we were at the bottom. And I remember when I got back on campus, it's absolutely a true story. I remember thinking, if I could just find one professor, just one of these guys, if I could just talk with him for 10 or 15 minutes, I could make it. And it was late in the evening, and I remember walking along the hallway and looking under the door for a light. because their offices were all in a row here, and I saw a light. I didn't even bother to see what name. I just go. And what I'm now going to tell you, I've rarely shared. The prof is no longer a part of the faculty, I might add, but back then he was. And he cut the door open a little bit. Yes, what do you want? That's a nice start. I got tears. I said, Dr. So-and-so, I would like, what do you want? And I said, well, he said, you know, I'm very busy tonight preparing for tomorrow's class. Tell me what you want. And I said, I don't want anything from you. He closed the door. That was it. And I remember walking away and walking out into the night. I didn't know if we were going to be able to keep our baby or lose another one. I didn't know if I'd ever get out of school. And I needed somebody approachable. There's more to the story, but time doesn't allow me to tell it. But let me just stop right here and say, someday you're going to hear a knock at your door. And somebody who may not mean all that much to you or may not seem all that significant will need you. Take time. Think of yourself as a lamb, not a lion. Jesus said, I am meek and humble in heart. Take time. Maybe one of your own children. Maybe one of your grandchildren. The assurance of approachability. Third would be a heart of innocence. A heart of innocence. That's the absence of duplicity and deceit. A heart of innocence. Really, that's a naivete toward wickedness. That's unusual in our day, isn't it? When I see a lamb, I think of innocence. Little lamb. With our little children as they grew and started going to school, I remember thinking, there's these little innocent kids going off to school. I mean, as innocent as you could be, being one of my kids, but you know what I mean. Innocence is an absence of duplicity. Let me give you another one. Not familiar with a wicked lifestyle. It's kind of nice to meet up with people that are still a little naive, that just don't know all the dirty stuff. Lambs are like that. My granddaughter, who is a junior in college right now, told me a sweet story. She said to me the other day, Bub, I was in chapel and the president was speaking, and he just said, I'm just going to open the floor to your questions. And it was 2,500 in the school. The chapel was packed. And he had just a microphone. He said, ask any question you like. I'd like to answer if I can, if I'm able. And she said, I only remember one of the questions, but it was a wonderful question. One of the young ladies in the school said, Dr. So-and-so, what are you most concerned about regarding us as students? Isn't that a good question? What keeps you awake at night? You know what his answer was? There was about a 30-second pause of quietness, and he said, the growing absence of innocence. He said, you see, students, when I was a student, you had to work hard to get into stuff that's filthy. You had to sneak around, but he said, now it's just the punch of a key on a computer. It's just left punch. There it is. He says, I know that there's no way in the world I can monitor all of you and your lifestyle. And he said, I'm concerned that you may be involved in things that ought to be waiting until you're older. And in some cases, you ought not even be aware of it at all. The heart of innocence. It's wonderful, if I may just add this, no extra charge. It's wonderful, and I'm going to make it both ways, when a man's going to marry a young woman to know that she's pure. What a gift. To know that she's a virgin. And for the woman to know that her husband-to-be is a virgin. How right is that? heart of innocence. I bring to you my life. No one else has known me intimately, and that's for you. I've saved it for you. Fourth is a spirit of sacrifice. Sacrifice. Lambs existed to be sacrificed. If you have a spirit of sacrifice, you will not always be watching out for your own good. Paul said in his life toward the end, I am poured out as a drink offering, 2 Timothy 4:6. I've fought a good fight, the course I've finished, the faith I've kept, poured out as a drink offering. Our goal is to have the likeness of Christ at work in us. I urge that for every one of us, regardless of your age, regardless of your status, regardless of your role, regardless of your gender, to be like Christ. You've listened so well. Now I urge you to live it well. Live it well. Let me tell you, with that kind of model, you won't have to look very far for an opportunity to speak of Christ. Your life will be like a magnet. Where are you in that list? Life of dependence, the assurance of approachability, a heart of innocence, a spirit of sacrifice. The godly Robert Murray McShane was once quoted as he had written, it's not great talent God blesses so much as great likeness to Jesus. Let's bow together, will you please? Maybe you've never trusted in the Lamb. This is such a marvelous moment for you to do that. We don't beg people or plead with people or try to manipulate you to do something you're not ready to do. We respect your right to think it through, but haven't you heard enough to learn that you have wandered far from the one who made you, and the only way back is to come through the cross? Because the Lamb was slaughtered, your opportunity for knowing God is open and available to you. Trust Him now. Lord, in this fast world and this culture, we are aware, every one of us, of the great temptation of faking it. Looking one way, but living another. Talking about innocence, but not experiencing it. Guard us, our Father, and cleanse us as we come to you like little lambs, dependent on you for life and for defense and for a purpose to go on. Lord, help us all in this journey from earth to heaven to see in these truths of Christ lessons to live by. May they cause us to open our door when there's a knock and open our hearts when there's a need. May we be people who are contrite and gentle and understanding and caring and innocent. Guard us, our Father, from a phony life of duplicity and hypocrisy. Remind us that the one who paid the way for us was the perfect Lamb of God, whom they slaughtered. We worship Him today and now with our lives. In His precious name we pray. Everyone said, Amen.
0: A lamb was slaughtered so that we could be free. 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I'm Bill Meyer. 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

0: 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My name is Wyatt. That's what we try to do every single day, is connect everyday life to our faith, our walk with Jesus. And we're committed to doing that every single day so that every conversation you hear on Faith Radio is centered towards just that. 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We want to lead people to Christ and nurture believers in their spiritual growth. 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Well, coming up in just a few minutes, it's Turning Point with Dr. David Jeremiah. Here's a question for you. How do you go up by going down? What does that look like? We're going to talk about that question and more on the way next here on Faith Radio.
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6: Nothing challenges the wisdom of the world like the Word of God. The Word says success comes from clawing our way to the top. But the Bible says the way up is the way down. Today on Turning Point, Dr. David Jeremiah examines the truth behind this intriguing paradox. From the series, Making Sense of It All, here's David to introduce today's message, Going Up by Going Down.
7: And thank you for joining us today. This is Turning Point. I'm David Jeremiah, and we're talking about some principles in the Bible that help us make sense of what's going on in life. Today, we look at a passage in Philippians chapter 2, a very famous passage, and it illustrates this whole principle of humility. In the passage, we read these words, God humbled himself. Jesus humbled himself. How could that be true? And yet it is true, and it's the key to the whole discussion we're going to have in just a moment. Hey, I want you to know that we have a magazine that is a blessing to a lot of people. I'm always blessed when it comes across my desk each month that after it's finished and it's beautifully designed. It has all kinds of helpful information inside of it, including devotional material for every day of the week, Monday through Friday, and one for the weekend. And these are at the back part of this devotional book. You can take them every day, kind of like your daily nutritional pill. They're really helpful to get you started. And the magazine itself is filled with articles to help you grow. It will keep you up to date on what we're doing here at Turning Point, and I hope you'll take advantage of this opportunity. Ask for your copy of Turning Point's magazine when you call or write today. And now here is part one of Going Up by Going Down from Philippians chapter 2.
8: Well, if you have your Bibles with you today, I want to ask you to turn with me to the second chapter of the book of Philippians. That is where we are going to end up here in a few moments. And so you will already be there when we get there. You'll have your Bible open to Philippians chapter 2. One of Jesus' methods of teaching was through the use of a paradox. Webster defines a paradox as a statement or an assertion that seems contradictory or opposed to common sense, and yet when you hear it, you know there's something true about it. Someone has said that a paradox is a statement that's standing on its head so you can't ignore what it means. And I've always been intrigued by the paradoxes of the Bible. For one reason, they illustrate the paradoxical nature of the Christian life. Let's face it, folks, on the human level, the Christian life seems kind of upside down and backwards. Read through the Gospels, and you will get not very far before you begin to run into statements that seem to contradict themselves. For instance, the New Testament teaches that we can be first by being last, that we can have more by having less, that we can get more by giving more, that we can experience joy through trouble, that we can become free by becoming slaves, that we can find rest by labor, that we can live by dying, that we can find ourselves by losing ourselves, that we can achieve exaltation by going through humiliation, and that we can win by losing. Now, I suggest if you were in a meeting of secular people and they said to you, "Tell me what you believe," and you recited that list, you would be laughed out of the room. You believe what? And yet, is it not true that the life of Christ and the life of Christ in us is not definable in the terms that people today truly can grasp? In his book, Loving God, Charles Colson once wrote that the real legacy of my life was my biggest failure. That failure was that I was an ex-convict. My greatest humiliation, he said, being sent to prison was the beginning of God's greatest use in my life. He said, God chose the one experience that I could not glory in for his own glory. And he went on to say that the kingdom of God is a kingdom of paradox, where through the ugly defeat of the cross, a holy God is glorified, where victory comes through defeat and healing through brokenness and finding self through losing self. So a paradox is a statement that if you just read it, at first it sounds like it's a disconnect. But the more you think about it, the more you talk about it, the more you get inside of its truth, the more you understand how powerful it is. Today, we're going to talk about the first of these paradoxes, and the best way for me to say this paradox is to say it this way. The way up is the way down. Can you say that with me out loud? The way up is the way down. The way up is the way down. Now, this probably sounds kind of silly to you. It is without question one of the most powerful truths in the Bible. And it is a truth that is not isolated to one little scripture here, not just to Philippians or some other portion of the Word of God. Once you put this in your mental computer, as you begin to think about it, you will just see it everywhere. For instance, in the exhortation of the written word in the Old Testament, we read, "Surely he scorns the scornful, but he gives grace to the humble." Proverbs 15:33 says, "The fear of the Lord is the instruction of wisdom, and before honor comes humility." Proverbs 29:23 says, "A man's pride will bring him low, but the humble in spirit will retain honor." The way up is the way down. When you come out of the Old Testament and into the Gospels and you begin to run into the words of Jesus, you will discover that this is one of his favorite themes. He gave at least 4 mini sermons on this particular topic. He constantly was talking about this. In Matthew 18:4, he says, "Whoever humbles himself as this little child is the greatest in the kingdom. In Matthew 23:12, Jesus said, "Whoever exalts himself will be humbled, but he who humbles himself will be exalted. The way up is the way down." Luke 14:11, "For whoever exalts himself will be humbled, and he who humbles himself will be exalted." Luke 18:14, Jesus said, "I tell you, this man went down to his house justified rather than the other. For everyone who exalts himself," said Jesus, "will be humbled, and he who humbles himself will be exalted." The words of the Old Testament and the words of Jesus teach us this truth, this paradox, that to be exalted, you have to be humbled. When you come out of the Gospels and you get into the epistles where the gospel truth is explained, you hear words like this from the writer James. He said, "But he gives more grace. Therefore," he says, "God resists the proud, but he gives grace to the humble." James 4:10, "Humble yourselves in the sight of the Lord, and he will lift you up." 1 Peter 5:5, quoting the Old Testament, "God resists the proud, but he gives grace to the humble." Now, I dare say, when I tell you at the outset of this message that these paradoxes are important because they teach important truth and they also illustrate the upside-down nature of the Christian life, perhaps you're beginning to get it even at the outset, because this is not the way the world functions. I dare say you've not been to a business seminar lately where they told you that if you want to really get up and excel in your position and get to the top, that the way up is the way down. I don't think I've ever seen that in any business literature. The world knows nothing of this. This is not theirs. This is truth that is belonging just to those who are Christians. And it is a truth that if we can just a little bit get our arms around it today, it can be life-changing and transforming for all of us. Someone would say, "Well, has anybody really ever lived like this?" Well, I don't know about very many people that have. I'm sure there are many who do, but I know one who did. And his story is given to us here in the second chapter of the book of Philippians. In the second chapter of the book of Philippians, we have a little offset in the passage, which is a hymn. It is perhaps a hymn written by Paul. Some believe that Paul took this out of some of the extant literature of his day and incorporated it into the second chapter of Philippians. It's sometimes referred to as the kenosis passage for a particular Greek word that is found in the text. It is often used at Christmas time to talk about how Jesus came down to be born in this world as our Savior. But as we shall see today, this passage was not written in the second chapter of Philippians as a doctrinal treatise. Paul did not write this primarily for the purpose of teaching us the doctrines of Christ. This is in the text to teach us that the way up is the way down. And if we will understand this particular portion of Scripture in light of the fact that it's a description of what happened to Jesus when he left heaven to come to this earth, if it does to you what it does to me, it will have an impact on your life that you will not be able to walk away from. So for us to do this and really get the best out of it, we have to follow the Lord Jesus on this round trip journey from heaven to earth and back to heaven. And we begin, first of all, with this example of the living word, as we see how when Jesus was in heaven, before he came down to be our Savior, we have to understand where he was and that he relinquished his place in heaven. It says in Philippians 2:6, "Who being in the form of God," J.B. Phillips translates the verse this way, "for he who had always been God by nature." If anyone had the right to hang on to what he had, it was Jesus. He had the right to be self-centered if he chose to be. He had existed throughout eternity from the beginning. There was no beginning. And the Bible says that Christ, at the beginning in heaven, was in his place, and he was in the form of God. Now, that doesn't mean that outwardly he looked like God. It doesn't mean that he appeared to be God. The words in the text of the Greek language literally mean that he was in the very essence and substance of who he was. He was God himself. Jesus Christ was in heaven at home with his Father. He was and is and always will be God. That's where the journey began. He was in the holy place of heaven with the Lord. Every once in a while, people will say to me, you know, I know you people believe that Jesus is God. Well, I believe he's a good man. He was a great teacher, certainly a great leader, but I don't think he was God, and I don't think the Bible even says he was God. And when people say that to me, I always want to say, I bet you've never read your Bible. Because you can't read the Bible and believe that. That's absurd. Did you know that one time in the book of John, it's recorded, 14:9, Jesus said, he who has seen me has seen the Father. Now, what part of that don't you get? In the book of Colossians, we are told that in Jesus Christ, it pleased the Father that all the fullness should dwell. In other words, that in Christ, everything that God is was there. He was God. In 1 Timothy 3:16, we read, and without controversy, great is the mystery of godliness. God was manifested in the flesh. When did that happen? When he came to be born at Bethlehem. That was God being manifested in the flesh. Listen to me, ladies and gentlemen. Jesus Christ is God walking around in a body. If he were not God, he could not have died on the cross for the sins of the whole world. If he were just a good man, his death would have been equal to one death. But he was God in a body, and God on the cross was one death for every person who would ever live. He is the eternal, infinite God. And when this journey to earth started, I want you to get this picture. He was at home in heaven as God with the Father. And the Bible says that he refused his prerogative. Verse 6 says, he did not consider it robbery to be equal with God. This really means that he did not grasp or hold on to this privilege. He did not consider equality with God something to be grasped. He did not view it as something to hold on to at all costs. While we may not be able to truly understand all of this, what we do understand is this, that Christ surrendered that which he loved in order that he might serve those who he loved. Please do not miss all of this. Jesus made a choice to become a servant. Verse 7 says, he made himself of no reputation. Verse 8 says, he humbled himself. In both cases, it means that he made a personal decision to walk away from all that we have described and begin this downward journey to us. He did it of his own will and in obedience to the will of the Father. If the only person in the world who ever had the right to assert his personal rights waived them, what does that mean to me? He relinquished his place, refused his prerogative, and then it says he renounced his privileges. It says in verse 7, he made himself of no reputation. I told you earlier that sometimes this passage is called the kenosis passage. And the reason for that is there's a Greek word here, which is K-E-N-O-O, kenao. And it's the word which is translated in the text by he made himself of no reputation. But the best translation of it is he emptied himself. And of course, the question is, of what did he empty himself? Some people say, well, when Jesus came to this world, when he came down to this earth, he laid aside his deity. He left heaven. He ceased to be God. I don't know anybody that believes that if they believe the Bible. Let me tell you something. Deity diminished is no longer deity. You can't have 20% deity. You say, was Jesus God? Oh, he was 20% God. No. You either are God or you're not God. You're either 100% God or you're not God at all. You can't be 30% God. Jesus wasn't 50% man and 50% God. He was 100% man and 100% God. He was, when he came to this earth, truly God of gods. He wasn't less God because he came to be one of us. He was still God. So when it says he emptied himself, it doesn't mean that he laid aside his deity. That's not what it means. The best way to understand it is that he determined by choice that while he was on this earth, he would not take his rights to himself. He voluntarily divested himself of the independent use of his attributes. That's the best way to say it. And if you follow the Lord Jesus in the early years of his life on this earth, you will not see him doing any godly thing. If you knew Jesus growing up before his baptism, you wouldn't have picked him out of a crowd. You would never have said, "There goes God." You wouldn't have known that. You would have known him to be a good person because he was sinless. But he didn't do the miraculous things that he did after his baptism when the Spirit of the Lord filled him. Because the Bible says when he came down here to be one of us, he chose to lay aside all of those prerogatives that were his by virtue of the fact that he was God, and to live and walk among us as one of us, so that he would truly be our representative. He chose to waive his rights. He chose to not do what he could do. Did he still have all the power? Absolutely. Could he have done all of those things? Without question. But because of his love for you and for me, and because of his desire to identify himself with those for whom he had come, he voluntarily laid aside all of his rights, though he continued to be the very God of very gods, and walked among us as one of us. At his baptism, he began to demonstrate these powers that were his by virtue of his Godhead. He did not give up his rights. He gave up his right to enjoy his rights. He emptied himself. And then the scripture says, he relinquished his place. He refused his prerogative. He renounced his privileges. And here's what I love the most. He restricted his presence. Think of this, because this one we can really comprehend. We can get our arms around this one. We might be a little lost in some of the doctrine of the early ones, but this one, we'll all get this one. Let me ask you, where was Jesus before he was born in Bethlehem? You do know he didn't begin there. He came to be one of us through the miraculous birth through Mary without the agency of a human father. But where was he before that? As we've mentioned, he was in heaven. But where else? Listen to me. Wherever he wanted to be. Amen? He was boundless. He had no boundaries on him. He had the eternal universe and who knows what else at his disposal. He was unrestricted in his presence. But one day the Father tapped him on the shoulder and said, "Son, I have a job for you to do, and you're going to have to go to earth and become a human to do it." And when he was born in Bethlehem, all of that unrestricted presence was poured into one human body. And in that human body, that restricted presence, he walked upon this earth. And not only that, he lived his life in the postage stamp we call Israel without ever going outside of its boundaries. From the glories of everywhere to the restricted presence of a human body in a localized piece of real estate. What is Jesus doing? Leaving all of that, coming all the way down one step after the other. And then notice, he realized his purpose. And being found in appearance as a man, the scripture says, he humbled himself and became obedient to the point of death, even the death of the cross. Jesus came down to be one of us, restricted into a human body, into a short span of territory. And then the Bible says he went to the cross. And there he humbled himself and he became obedient unto death, even the death of the cross. Some people say, well, maybe Jesus did not know when he came down here that that's what was going to happen to him. Maybe

0: Spirit knew all the plan for redemption. Jesus knew when he came to this earth, before he ever left heaven, why he was coming. He was coming to be born so that he could die. And the Bible says when he came, he humbled himself and he became obedient unto death. And then it says, and yes, even the death of the cross. Crucifixion was for criminals and for non-Roman citizens, and it was a cruel method of treatment. And the Bible says that Jesus Christ endured that. And when you died by crucifixion, you died 100 times before you ultimately died. There on the cross, the God-man, God in a body, hung between two thieves and between heaven and earth, and took upon himself the sin and the grief and the sorrow of all mankind. He was the only one who could do it. For in his humanity, he reached down to us, and in his deity, he reached up to God, and he brought us together at the cross. He came down.
1: Well, that old song, when we couldn't reach up to him, he reached down to us. And that's the glory of this wonderful message we call the gospel. We'll have part two tomorrow on the Friday edition of Turning Point. I hope you'll be with us then. We have many wonderful truths to share in the weeks ahead during this month of July as we celebrate 250 years of freedom here in America. We're so wonderfully blessed and so thankful for the privilege of this nation and what God has allowed to happen here in spite of all of the challenges we face. This year we're taking another Caribbean cruise at the end of the year. December the 26th through January the 2nd, we'll be sailing on the Holland America Zuiderdam and visiting ports in Grand Turk, San Juan, St. Thomas, and Half Moon Cay, with musical guest Michael Sanchez and Uriel Vega, and lots of fun things to do as we celebrate the new year together. If you haven't already requested your information about this cruise, do it today, and we'll see you tomorrow.
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3: 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My name is Wyatt. 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
1: We have so many generations going back behind us. 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
3: Isaiah the prophet was given a vision in which God himself came near. The temple shook and was filled with smoke, and Isaiah said, "Woe is me, I'm ruined." Now the word ruined literally means coming apart at the seams. We sometimes say he or she has got it all together, but Isaiah experienced the opposite. When he saw God, he fell apart. "I am a man of unclean lips," he said. Now, as a prophet, Isaiah's lips were the tools of his ministry. But in the presence of God, he saw that even his greatest gift had to be cleansed. When you grasp the holiness of God, you'll see that what needs to be cleansed is not just the worst of you, but the best of you as well. We really do need Jesus.
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4: Pastor Mark Jobe on facing the issues that keep you stuck.
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10: And the belief was that you were to be submissive to authority over you, unless that authority usurped the higher law. And they believe that's what occurred, and you see that in the language of the Declaration of Independence. And that really was the motivation throughout the Revolutionary War.
11: This is Focus on the Family with Jim Daly. We're looking forward to celebrating our nation's 250th anniversary this weekend, and to commemorate this really foundational moment in our country's history, we're joined today by historian Rod Gregg, who shares about the incredible faith of George Washington and other leaders in the Revolutionary War. Thanks for joining us. I'm John Fuller.
7: John, I love reflecting on how God's hand of providence has been on this nation from the very beginning. And Independence Day is a great time for us to remember all that he's done for this country. Of course, we know that George Washington and the members of the Continental Congress, we're fallible people. We are all fallible. We're all sinners saved by grace, and we get that. But God certainly used their faith and courage in extraordinary ways, and we can learn a lot from them. Our guest today is historian Rod Gregg, as you've mentioned, and he's dedicated a lot of his time studying the Revolutionary War and the faith of the founders, and I'm looking forward to this discussion.
11: I am too. Rod is an award-winning author of more than 20 books. He has spoken at many, many different venues. He's been on national TV shows, sharing from his wealth of expertise. He and his wife have 7 children and 14 grandchildren.
7: Rod, welcome back.
12: Thank you. Good to be here.
7: So good to have you. Tell me, in your words, why is it important for us to talk about George Washington's faith and the influence that he had on the American Revolution? So often in today's, you know, lexicon, when we raise a founding father, good point, people jump on all the bad points. But what was so unique about Washington and his commitment?
12: Well, to me, I think what's distinctive about him the most in terms of faith is that he was really representative, in the sense that he was motivated and directed by his personal faith, and that was really typical of what it was like in colonial America. The Judeo-Christian worldview was really the bedrock foundation, and it really affected everything. American law, culture, government, and Washington really was more typical of his day and then you would think that you'd see in any other era.
7: He seemed to express in his writings and his diary, etc., just how much faith meant to the country, and that the events of the Revolution were evidence of why all Americans should have faith. And in fact, he said this in one of those writings: "I am sure there never was a people who had more reason to acknowledge a divine interposition in their affairs than those of the United States. And I should be pained to believe that they have forgotten that agency, which was so often manifested during our revolution." I mean, that's pretty straightforward, right?
12: Right. And he uses the phrase throughout his writings, which were voluminous, by the hand of providence, by the hand of providence, through the hand of providence, the interpositioning of providence. He used that a lot, and that's where the title in the book comes from. But Washington was a very reserved man. He was a low church Anglican, and he really was one, his family said, who wanted to express his faith more by action than by words, although he wrote a lot and expressed a lot of his faith in his writings. In his leadership during the Revolutionary War as general and as commanding general of the Continental Army and all the armies, his particular army that he led himself, he encouraged his troops to follow the what he called the character of a Christian in their duties. He was very serious about appointing chaplains and chaplains who were serious about their faith. He took a position that after defeats, he would call for a time of reflection and worship and repentance. And what you saw there was in Washington's influence and how he made sure that his troops treated loyalists that were near his army. He treated them respectfully and did not mistreat them. And that really attracted them to the patriot cause, particularly in contrast to the British, who so often would fall into this harsh, brutal form of warfare that kind of moved people away from them. And when you look at the population, Americans at the time of the Revolution, it was pretty much thirds, a third patriot, a third loyalist, and a third not sure which way to go. And that third really made a difference. And because of the, in many ways, I think the conduct of the British, conduct of Washington's army in contrast, that third moved over to the patriot side, and that made a big difference.
7: Yeah, I'm sure. You know, Washington often referred to providence as playing a key role. And, you know, sometimes historians debate, you know, were they people of true faith, a Christian faith, or people of just a greater God, you know, not really narrowing it to to Jesus, basically. Speak to Washington's understanding that way, and the language of the day, when they talk about providence and divinity and a great God, they're still pointing to the God that we believe in today.
12: Right, the God of the Bible. And Washington's family were insistent that his faith was genuine and deep and serious. He not only provided leadership in his church, but in the community, he would privately fast at times. And his faith, all the evidence shows to it being genuine. And he spoke often of providence, of God working in this time of revolution. When he resigned his commission at the end of the war, before Congress, it was a very moving, dramatic scene, a lot of tears, Washington, who was very stoic about things like that, really struggled to keep his feelings in, but he made the point of saying again that the American victory and independence came from what he called the interposition of Providence, and also that he trusted the future of this new nation in the hands of God.
7: When you look at Yorktown as mm-hmm. an example of that providence, as he saw it, what happened in Yorktown in the battle, and how did Washington translate that as a divine intervention?
12: Well, you really have a situation of the proverbial David and Goliath, with the Americans and facing the strongest military force on the face of the earth at the time. And European leaders didn't expect this revolution to last very long, and there are many times where they thought, well, now it's over. 1777, the British captured Philadelphia, the capital, and occupied it, and European leaders thought, well, that's all over. And so you see that throughout the war, and it really is remarkable. And we can't know how that happened, but Washington was certain that it was Providence that was intervening. And at Yorktown, Washington's army was in New York, surrounding the British. It had gone from a point where the British really controlled everything to a point where the British were on the defensive. And the French sent a French army to bolster Washington's troops. And then he learned they were sending the French Navy. And Washington and the French army made this rapid, remarkable march from New York to Virginia, aided by the French Navy, and bottled up the army. The British had already, a few years earlier, at the Battle of Saratoga, lost an army of 6,000 troops to the Americans, and here they were now losing an army of 7,000. They were surrounded, they were under siege, and they had to surrender. And so you see this again and again, this David Goliath thing and this turnaround in the war that really was remarkable. But at the base of all that was really the American worldview. And the American worldview was Judeo-Christian, the biblical worldview. It affected and shaped everything in the way that Americans thought and acted and responded to all of this. And so it's a remarkable revolution when you think about it in contrast, say, to the French Revolution that occurred at the same time, where it was really a bloody revolution against all authority, even Christianity. But the American Revolution was a revolution of law, in the fact that Americans believe that Parliament, and later they believed the king as well, were usurping God-given or inalienable rights. And so it's no accident the Declaration of Independence said that all men are created equal and endowed by their creator with certain inalienable God-given rights, including life, liberty, and the pursuit of happiness. That's what they were motivated to fight for, not taxes, but that.
7: Let me ask you in that regard, when you look at freedom of religion, which seems to be under assault today, it's like we've forgotten our way and what our founding was about. Where did the freedom of religion originate, and why do we often refer to that as the most core freedom?
12: Well, the founding of the 13 English colonies occurred in a remarkable time and place in the wake of what was called the English Reformation, where there was an explosion of faith in England that spread across the nation in a great revival. And in that time and place, at that moment in time, a very narrow moment, that's when the English people spilled into the American colonies. And you had a real diversity of faith. You had the Puritans in New England, the Baptists in Rhode Island, the Dutch Reformed in New York. You had the Quakers in Pennsylvania, the Presbyterians in New Jersey and Delaware, and the Catholics in Maryland. You had Jewish communities in New York, Philadelphia, and Charleston, and then you had the Anglicans in Virginia, the Carolinas, and Georgia. So a lot of diversity, but all people of the book. Hmm. And so that was the foundation of American culture and law and government. And so when this revolution occurred, it really was a revolution of law, where the American people believed that through a series of actions, the British Parliament and later the King were attempting to usurp what was known then as the higher law. And the belief was that you were to be submissive to authority over you unless that authority usurped the higher law. And they believe that's what occurred, and you see that in the language of the Declaration of Independence. And that really was the motivation throughout the Revolutionary War.
11: That's Rod Gregg, and today we're talking with him about how the Christian faith shaped the founding of our nation. His book is called By the Hand of Providence, and we've got copies here at the ministry. Stop by focusonthefamily.com/broadcast to learn more.
7: You know, Rod, you mentioned the book, Washington's Perspective on America's Sacred Calling as a Nation, and I want you to elaborate on that. But also, when you look at that idea of exceptionalism, I think this kind of fits in that area where there seems to be the founding of this country, the Revolutionary War. There is a spiritual overtone to it all. And again, while I've traveled, people have said America has stood as that beacon of freedom. If we lose America, we lose everything, because we try imperfectly to stand in that position of freedom through all different kinds of administrations and philosophies and beliefs. But I think at the core, America has always stood for that idea of freedom, democracy, etc., imperfectly as it does. But speak to that understanding that Washington seemed to have already, that this was an exceptional nation because of its connection to God, and then its future was pretty bright if we stood on the right values.
12: Well, and that is how, there's a good summary of what he believed, but again, he was really representative of the general worldview of the American people. And when you look at the Continental Congress, like you look at the American people at that time, you saw, in terms of faith, you saw those who had little or none. You had the nominal, and you had the people who were of strong faith. But aside from where they were personally, there was this underlying foundation, this Judeo-Christian worldview, and those values and those principles. John Adams said, again, about those signers and those who drafted the Declaration of Independence, and he said that beautiful group of young men were united only by one thing, and that was, quote, the general principles of Christianity. If you look at how, for instance, Congress provided leadership for that drive for independence and that drive for freedom, Congress throughout the war, twice a year, called for days of prayer, fasting, and humiliation. That was what they called it. They actually had the audacity, after some defeats, to call on American people to repent of their sins. And after victories, they would call for times of worship. When they wanted to put out a message to the American people, they would send it to two places, and this included the Declaration of Independence. They would send it to newspapers, and they would send it to the churches. And that's why it's a document that's really laced with the language of faith throughout that. And if you think about it, you know, the U.S. Constitution's a rule book. Rule books don't have philosophy in them. They're the rules. The mission statement for America was the Declaration of Independence. So the Declaration of Independence gave you the mission statement, the why, the motivation, the explanation, and then the Constitution is the rule book.
7: Yeah, that is really good to think of it that way. Rod, we have to talk about the national sin, slavery, and what was going on at the time. And so often today, we place our current cultural perspective, our modern glasses, on the view of those then. Although I do like Shelby Steele, who I interviewed, and Shelby said he's an African-American. I think he operates out of Stanford University. But one of the things that he said is people need to understand that the founding fathers, although they didn't do away with slavery at the time, they wrote the document that would quickly, compared to how long slavery had been in play. I think he said it was a 3,000-year-old industry that started in Africa, certainly was used around the world for an economic engine. We get all that. But he said, if you think about it, the founding fathers created a document that you quoted a moment ago about all men being created equal, that within 80, 90 years, it would result in the Emancipation Proclamation, what Abraham Lincoln would do. So they took a 3,000-year-old industry, created a document that could illuminate people at the right time with the right leadership to end it. And that's kind of part of our history, too. But speak to that idea that everything the founding fathers believed is nullified because they didn't attack slavery at the time, even though George Washington wrote about the growing concern he had about it.
12: Well, first of all, you have to acknowledge and understand, come from a point of view that's reality, that slavery was the great American tragedy. That in often the way the government treated Native American peoples, great American tragedy. And yet, at the same time, there was this great debate about slavery with the founders at the time of the Declaration of Independence, and Jefferson's original draft was stronger about it, language that was taken out. And the big concern was, politically, that they felt like that it was so narrow of a vote to be able to pass this Declaration of Independence, and it really was narrow, because it had to be unanimous, because you couldn't have some colonies that were in, some colonies were out. And so the big debate was that finally they decided, after dealing with slavery, that they couldn't fix it. So they kicked the can down the road, because they felt like that they had to have the Declaration of Independence, they had to have a nation, and then it could be addressed. So then it came up again during the Constitution, and it still was not properly addressed, and the can was kicked down the road again. But even with all that imperfection, even with how that all turned out, still the forward motion was put in place, that it was be such hypocrisy to say in your mission statement that all men are created equal by their creator, and yet have such inequality with slavery. And so once that document became the mission statement of this new nation and was expressed through law, through the Constitution, it was like the clock was ticking on the death of slavery.
7: Yeah. I mean, and that, you know, it is a scourge. It's horrific what took place. You don't want to minimize that. But like any nation, you hopefully continue to grow in a positive direction, in a good biblical direction, which I think when you look at the arc of history in the U.S., that's certainly, I think, the experience. And many people are coming to that same conclusion, including Shelby Steele, who just says, we are so much closer than we were 40 years ago, 60 years ago. So that continual progress is the key, even though it's imperfect. Rod, let me ask you, we have the privilege of celebrating our freedom in America today, largely because of what these people did back then. How did George Washington and the Founding Fathers celebrate their freedom right after their victory over the British?
12: Well, for all purposes, the Revolutionary War ended in 1781 with the victory at Yorktown. But it took another almost 2 years to work out all the details and come to a treaty at the Treaty of Paris. Washington's reaction was to call for a worship service. Congress did the same thing. Congress called for, on these days of prayer and fasting, the Continental Congress observed those on typically by assembling together and then marching as a unit to a church in Philadelphia. And in some cases, twice at least, they went to two different churches for two different worship services. And that's how they reacted to the victory. There was this widespread celebration. On July 4th, they released the Declaration of Independence. But Jefferson, Adams, the founders, they thought the great party day would be on the 2nd. Adams said, in fact, he wrote a letter to his wife and said that, you know, from now on, July the 2nd will be a day of celebration, of fireworks, of worship services, of great and glad celebration on the 2nd.
7: Yeah. You know, on this day, we're celebrating this. This is why we had you here, to talk about the founding of America, all of its goodness and all of its imperfection. And I think this will be a little bit of an unfair question, but you're the historian. So if we could slap the Jurassic Park idea onto the Founding Fathers and somehow we could revive them to come back today, and they look at America and they look at where we're at, what do you think their reaction would be?
12: Well, I would say that, and I've thought about that, I would say that, and I'm, you know, getting in the ground of speculation here, but I would say, first of all, that they would be impressed at the scope and measure of America. They would be impressed to a point with technology. I think they would have a lot to grieve about. I think they would grieve a lot about America and where it is today in terms of its shift in the worldview. Because the and this is really central to everything that you're addressing, I believe, but the great influential and underreported story of our generation, to me, as a historian, is the shift in the worldview in the Western culture and in America in particular. You know, everybody has a worldview. It's how you look at life. It's how you view the world. It's your core values. And the traditional historic Western civilization worldview and the American worldview was a Judeo-Christian worldview, biblical worldview. And in the mid-late 20th century, there became a shift from this worldview, the Judeo-Christian worldview, holding a view that God is the authority over everything and that God should be the central focus of everything. And the shift over to a view that humanity is the authority over everything and humanity should be the focus of everything. Now, that is a phenomenal shift that has a remarkable impact and cannot do anything but that.
7: I think in that context, then, right at the end here, you know, what do churches do? Churches played a vital role, as you've pointed out, in the Revolutionary War. Clergy led people in their theological understanding of what was right and wrong. What about today? How do we apply those principles to our situation today? How do we assess our situation and then act accordingly?
12: Yeah. How should we then live? I would say that we have to remember that it is a difficult time for people of faith, and particularly for Christians who are called on to remain steadfast in the faith and in the truth of Scripture, and that at the same time becoming the unpopular minority, and also having to show the love of Christ and wanting to show the love of Christ. But I would just say that from a point of view of history, that you see throughout history that the church has flourished under duress. Mm. So I would say that if we feel pressure as Christians today, and I'm speaking personally now as a Christian, not as a historian, but I think we feel that pressure, we have to realize that this is not new for Christianity. This is what we've enjoyed as Christians here in this culture over the life of our nation has been really unique. And it's not typical of what Christians have faced. And yet we see that the church of Christ has flourished throughout the ages.
7: It's a great reminder, and I think of those scriptures, fear not, be anxious for nothing. I mean, if we as believers believe, I think we should have a sense that God knows what he's doing, and he's going to unroll this according to his plan. And, you know, I think we need to be projecting the very things the Founding Fathers talked about in terms of a sense of faith, religious freedom, the core beliefs of the Judeo-Christian perspective, the fruit of the Spirit. If we can do those things and remain calm, I think people will wake up when we go into this folly of trying to live life without God, because I think it ends up in a dead end. And I think our culture is experiencing that now.
12: Well, always throughout history, if you study church history, the challenge has been, and it is today, that in whatever circumstances we face, that we show the love of Christ.
7: Do that consistently, and God will take care of it. Think of the people in Rome and what they faced, like you mentioned China, where it doesn't look like the church is going to flourish or even get out of that decade or that century, and then the Lord turns it around. And the thing standing in the floor of the Colosseum today is what? Oh, a cross, the cross of Christ. Isn't that interesting? Rod, this has been great. Thank you for the conversation. Thanks for re-educating us on what the Founding Fathers, particularly George Washington, was about, what this nation was founded upon, the principles that it was founded upon, and the reminder of how do we get back there and concentrate on the core things. Fear not, be anxious for nothing, and love your neighbor and love God. And I think you've got the ingredients there for a truly continued great nation. Thanks for being with us.
12: My pleasure.
7: And if you want a copy of this great book, By the Hand of Providence, get in touch with us and we will send it to you for a gift of any amount. If you can make a monthly commitment like Gene and I do and Dina and John do.
13: We are monthly contributors.
7: Yeah, that's a great way to do it. We'll send you a copy as our way of saying thank you. If it's a one-time gift, we'll do the same. We'll send a copy of the book for you. And it's just a great way to do ministry together.
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28: 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Coming up today, Pastor Greg Laurie helps us help others.
29: What do we do when we see someone who is godly falling into sin? Should we take a perverse delight in it? Should we make sure we tell as many people as possible about it? Well, that's not what the Bible says. It says the opposite. Be humble about this because that could have happened to you. And our objective is never to destroy. Our objective is always to

borrow from Mark Twain, bad news can travel halfway around the world while good news is still putting on its shoes. When an influential believer falls into sin, it seems like we hear about it at the speed of light. But how do we reach out to someone who's helped us when they're the ones who need help? Pastor Greg Laurie answers that question today on A New Beginning. We're considering a story about Noah in the book of Genesis. This godly man sinned, but we can learn from this

0: time and how evil things were and how Noah managed to work for God. He worked for God. He said, I want you to effectively build a giant boat. In one of the greatest practical acts of faith in all of history, Noah cut down that first gopher wood tree to build this ark. I mean, this man followed the will of God, and he sat in this boat for all of this time, and he waited on the Lord. And then when they finally reached dry land, Noah built an altar to the Lord. I mean, hey, if you'd been cooped up in a boat for that long, wouldn't you want to just run around for a while? Noah said, no, I'm going to bring a sacrifice to God. I'm going to remember that God did all of this for us. And now we read of some things that Noah did that kind of shock us. But actually, they shouldn't shock us at all. We see Noah messing up big time in Genesis chapter 9. Let's read about it. Verse 20. After the flood, Noah began to cultivate the ground and he planted a vineyard. One day he drank some wine that he had made and he became drunk and lay naked inside his tent. Ham, the father of Canaan, saw that his father was naked and went outside and told his brothers. Then Shem and Japheth took a robe and held it over their shoulders and backed into the tent to cover their father. As they did this, they looked the other way so they would not see him naked. When Noah woke up from his stupor, he learned what Ham, the youngest son, had done. Then he cursed Canaan, the son of Ham. May Canaan be cursed. May he be the lowest of servants to his relatives. Then Noah said, may the Lord God of Shem be blessed, and may Canaan be his servant. May God expand the territory of Japheth. And now may Japheth share the prosperity of Shem, and may Canaan be his servant. Noah lived another 350 years after the great flood. He lived 950 years, and then he died. Wow. Okay, what? Why did this happen? Because the Bible's an honest book. And if one of our heroes messes up, we're going to read about it. And we're going to learn from it. Just like we learn from their positive example, we'll learn from their negative example of things to not do. First point I would bring up, though, the fall of Noah shows that anyone can fall into sin. Anyone can fall into sin. No one is above or beyond temptation. It's ironic because when Noah is introduced to us in Genesis 6:9, it says he was a righteous man, blameless among the people of his time, and he walked with God. Then, of course, we're told he was a preacher of righteousness. There are a few characters in the Bible with credentials like this. He's a genuine hero of the faith, slipping. But let me say something that might surprise you, but I want you to think about this. You might be surprised to know that sometimes those who have known the Lord longer can be more vulnerable to slipping than the person who is younger in the faith. Take a small child. A small child knows they need their parent. They call out to their mommy or their daddy for everything. They can't even feed themselves yet. They're dependent upon their parent. But as they get older, they become more independent. When they become teenagers, they don't even want to see you anymore, right? But that's the whole point, isn't it? We're raising them to stand on their own two feet and think for themselves. And as we grow in our faith, initially we're so dependent on God. But after a few years have gone by, now a decade has passed, now 2 decades, now 3 decades, you've acquired a little bit of Bible knowledge, haven't you? You've worn out a few Bibles. You know a few things. In fact, you think you probably know more than you actually know. Now you're a sermon connoisseur. And I like this one guy's messaging, but I don't like the other, and I disagree with him. So you're an expert on everything. And here's the problem. You start lowering your guard a little bit, and you think, I know all these things, and I've grown so much. Okay, that's great, but wait, be on guard, because you might find yourself falling into some kind of sin. Pride goes before a fall. That's what the Bible says. Simon Peter made the mistake of boasting in the presence of the other disciples, though I'll deny you, I will never deny you. Jesus said, before the rooster has crowed twice, you will deny me thrice, basically. And that's exactly what happened. Consider this. Noah's not the only one who messed up later in life. Moses did too. Here's Moses, the great lawgiver. Moses, who delivered the Israelites from the bondage of Pharaoh and went through the wilderness with them. He comes to the very brink of the promised land and he's unable to enter in because he sinned against God. And the Lord did not let him enter into the land. David too, the great king of Israel, sinned later in life. When he should have been leading his troops into battle, he was idle. He's in his 50s. He's kicking back and he's thinking he's above it all and he falls into sin. And David's own son, Solomon, also fell into gross sin in his later years. Solomon was blessed with supernatural wisdom that was so great, people came from around the world to sit at his feet and learn. But then Solomon went on a sinful binge, sampling everything this world has to offer. So think of these great men of God who messed up later in life.
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3: 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I am writing to you from Dulag Christian Fellowship, a small but growing church here in Dulag, Leyte, Philippines. 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Through your teachings, many here in Dulag are being strengthened and lives are being changed. We are praying for you, your family, and your team that the Lord will continue to use you powerfully for His glory. Maraming salamat po, Pastor Greg, for your faithfulness in preaching God's word.
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1: Well, we're considering Noah's failure in Genesis chapter 9. Pastor Greg is presenting his message, God Keeps His Promises.
0: Noah had done the big work already. You know, he's built the ark, he's landed the ark, he's accomplished the purpose. Now he's thinking, oh, I don't know, I've worked awfully hard. I think I'll just plant a vineyard and enjoy the fruit of my labor. And you know what happens here in this story. And this also brings up the destructive power of alcohol. Look at verse 21. He became drunk and lay naked. Do I have to tell you it's a sin to get drunk? This comes as a revelation to some people. The Bible tells us to not be drunk with wine. And I know about the destructive power of alcohol. The first 17 years of my life, I lived in an alcoholic home. My mom didn't just drink. She was a raging alcoholic, screaming and yelling every night, throwing things, passing out. And my mother, who was a beautiful woman, at the age of 70, looked like she was 90 or beyond, because the effects of her drinking had taken its toll on her, including a head-on collision that she had while driving drunk one night. It was so sad what drinking did to her life, and I saw the ruined relationships and all the rest of it, and I've seen to this day how alcohol destroys people. And even Christians. So this is something we need to be so careful of. Think of how many lives have been destroyed through it. I love how quiet it gets when I address this subject. But Noah's life stands as a warning to every person who follows Jesus, because nothing is recorded about him after his fall. It's like the next 300 years of his life are a blank. You don't want that to happen. It's good to run a race well, but it's also very important to finish a race. And so here is a man at the end of his life messing up. Thank God there's still restoration even when we fail. But we want to be so careful, because look at what his son Ham does. He sees his father in this compromised state. And by the way, the Bible suggests he deliberately put himself in that state, not just that he was drunk. But scholars tell us the Hebrew word for uncovered indicates a deliberate act, not a mere unconscious effort of drunkenness. So he was intentionally living in a bad way here. And he should have never done this, but okay, he had done it, all right? So his son Ham sees him and thinks, oh, this, I'm going to tell everyone how badly my father messed up. And what a shame that was. The other brothers did not react that way. What do we do when we see someone who is godly falling into sin? Should we take a perverse delight in it? Should we make sure we tell as many people as possible about it? By the way some people behave, you would think the Bible says if a brother or a sister is overtaken in sin, you who are spiritual should kick them when they're down and tell as many people as possible. Well, that's not what the Bible says. It says the opposite. If a brother or a sister is overtaken in sin, we're told in Scripture, you who are spiritual should seek to restore them in a spirit of weakness, considering yourself, lest you also be tempted. In other words, be humble about this because it could be you. That could have happened to you. And our objective is never to destroy. Our objective is always to restore. I know it's hard because when you confront someone who's in sin, well, let's go back to drinking again since you love that subject so much. And so they're drinking and you're seeing it's ruining their life. You're seeing they're making horrible decisions. Man, you got to stop doing that. What are you doing? Why are you living that way? Hey, man, don't judge my journey, they say. Or they say something more like, hey, don't judge my journey. Okay. Yeah, I'll tell you what. You got to change your course. I love you. I'm saying this because I care about you. See, that my objective is to help them, to get them back on their feet again. Because I'm told in James 5:19, if anyone should wander from the truth and someone should bring him back, remember this, whoever turns a sinner from the error of his way will save his soul from death and cover a multitude of sins. So, Noah was effectively a last days believer. He was waiting for the judgment of God to come through a flood. We too are last days believers. Jesus said, as it was in the days of Noah, so also will it be when the Son of Man comes back again. And what did he tell us after that? He said, so two men will be working in the field. One will be taken, the other left. Two will be in a bed. One will be taken and the other left. Then he concludes, so stay awake. You don't know when your master will show up. So let me ask you this in closing. If Christ were to come back today or tonight, would you be one of the ones who would be caught up to meet him in the air, or would you be one of the ones who would be left behind? You don't want to be, because then a great tribulation period is coming. It's going to be a horrible time. You want to be ready for the Lord's return. Or maybe I'm talking to somebody right now who, like Noah, you've fallen. You're like that lady in that commercial. I've fallen and I can't get up. You need someone to help you, and God will help you. He'll pull you up and he'll forgive you, not condemn you. He died for your sin, and he loves you. Even when you fail, even when you fall short, he'll give you a second chance, but you must call out to him. And as we close our message today, I want to extend an invitation for any of you to believe in Jesus Christ, to be forgiven of your sin, and know with certainty that you'll go to heaven when you die. And know with certainty that you'll be ready for the Lord's return. And if you've fallen, to be restored and get back up on your feet spiritually. If you need to make a commitment to Christ or recommitment to him, why don't you do it right now? Let's all pray. Father, thank you for your word to us. And I pray that you will speak to every heart here, everyone watching and listening, wherever they are. They're loved by you with an everlasting love. And you want to bring them into relationship with yourself. Help them to respond now. In Jesus' name I pray. Amen.

0: 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It's called A Great Awakening, the story of George Whitefield.
1: 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Awaken!
0: Pastor Greg, there's a scene in the movie where a rather tired, stuffy old preacher reads a scripture with absolutely no conviction, then half-heartedly introduces George Whitefield as the guest speaker. And Whitefield steps up with his thunderous voice and his explosive passion, and the people are just riveted. But at the end, the old preacher is so incensed, he tells Whitefield never to come back again. And if I'm remembering right, you had a similar experience when you were a young preacher. Isn't that right?
2: Yeah, it's really true. And if you've seen the Jesus Revolution film, you'll remember that it was depicted there. But basically, I was invited to go speak at a church where another pastor had been speaking previously, but he wasn't coming that week. And they were supposed to tell them they were sending the very young man, Greg Laurie, up to speak. I think I was 18 years old, and They didn't know I was coming. So I walked up to the man that was clearly in charge and made sure everyone knew that. And they said, "Hello, my name is Greg Laurie. I'm from Calvary Chapel, and I've been asked to speak here tonight." He said, "Well, no one told me that you were speaking." "Oh, no, I've been asked to speak." And he goes, "Well, I'm not sure I believe that. Why don't you just go sit there in that pew and we'll wait to see if the other speaker shows up," which was kind of insulting, frankly. And I sat there and I waited because I knew he wasn't coming. I knew he was the guy. And then finally he said, "Okay, you can speak just this one time." Hardly a vote of confidence, but the Lord blessed that night. And that became the beginning of our ministry. And there's a very similar scene in this film that we're offering our listeners called A Great Awakening, where young George Whitefield gets up to speak and the elderly preacher got up and gave him the worst introduction imaginable. And then Whitefield got up there and he began to speak and quickly realized he wasn't going to read from these notes he had written out. He was going to speak more spontaneously. And he pounds the pulpit and dust comes out of the old Bible that was probably never opened. And he begins to preach. And it's one of the greatest scenes in the whole film. In fact, here's the scene. Listen to this.
3: The congregation has grown quite large, presumably in anticipation of our guest speaker, who has excited many of late and created not a little following for himself.
4: I'm very sorry to see you here, Mr. Whitefield.
3: So, without further ado...
4: So's the devil.
3: The Reverend George Whitefield.
4: I will not be a velvet-mouthed preacher.
5: Do not be deceived! You may have a religious head, and yet have the devil in your heart. Our Lord speaks the same words to you as surely as he spoke them to Nicodemus of old. You must be born again.
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0: 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Or go online to harvest.org. And then, if you'd like to make a change today in your relationship with God, Pastor Greg has some additional thoughts to share.
2: Maybe as you've been listening to this message, you've thought, I wish I could come into this relationship with God. I just don't know how. Let me tell you how you can come into a relationship with God right here, right now. First of all, you need to recognize you need God. You need to admit you're a sinner. I know some people choke on that word, but the Bible says all have sinned and fallen short of the glory of God. But then you need to recognize that Jesus Christ, the Son of God, died on the cross for your sin. The Bible says, while we were yet sinners, Christ died for us. And then you need to believe in Jesus. Jesus put it this way, for God so loved the world, he gave his only begotten Son, and whosoever believes in him should not perish, but have everlasting life. You might ask, how does one believe in Jesus? To believe means to put your faith and trust in Christ alone, and to receive him into your life as your own friend, Savior.

0: commitment to the Lord, just pray this prayer after me now. Pray these words if you would. Lord Jesus, I know that I'm a sinner, but I know that you're the Savior who died on the cross for my sin. I turn now from my sin, and I ask you to come into my life and forgive me of all of my sin. Thank you for loving me. Thank you for hearing this prayer. And thank you for answering this prayer. In Jesus' name I pray. Amen. Hey, if you just prayed that prayer, I want to congratulate you and say, welcome to the family of God.
1: 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And listen, we want to help you as you live for the Lord. 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
2: 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And I want to share the Growing Your Faith verse of the day. It comes from Deuteronomy chapter 6, verses 5 and 7, and it speaks to exactly what I'm talking about. It says this, "And you must love the Lord your God with all your heart, all your soul, and all your strength. And you must commit yourselves wholeheartedly to these commands that I am giving you today. Repeat them again and again to your children. Talk about them when you are at home and when you are on the road, when you are going to bed, and when you are getting up. Share of God's goodness, share of His commands, how we are to live what the Bible says. Instill that in your children, the next generation, so that they will continue to walk with the Lord all the days of their life." Hopefully that encourages you a little bit. That's the Growing Your Faith verse of the day from Deuteronomy chapter 6, verses 5 and 7.
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5: 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And so part of what we have to be careful of is, what are we promising to people? 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
6: How do you know if you're in a good place with God and if you're maturing in your faith? Well, you have a tender, humble, teachable, responsive heart. I'm Susie Larson with another Grow and Go moment, helping you to discover and enjoy what God wants to do in and through you. In the book of Ezekiel, chapter 36, verse 26, we read this, "And I will give you a new heart. I will put a new spirit in you. I will take out your stony, stubborn heart and give you a tender, responsive heart." Over the years, I've interviewed some notable Christian leaders who were once prodigals. In their wild years,

0: others, they didn't care who they hurt or how their choices impacted others, especially their own family. Then the Holy Spirit met them in their rebellion and asked questions like, is this how you want your life to go? Or, are you done yet? One by one, these world shakers responded to the voice of God, and He radically changed the trajectory of their lives. And what's even more amazing is how profoundly God tenderized their hearts. They can't even talk about their past sin without a humble tremble in their voice. They know what God has saved them from, and they can't even talk about the grace of God without tearing up because they know they could never earn their way. The New Testament talks about how a hard heart keeps us from seeing and understanding what we ought to know. Nothing will change the world like a people with tender, responsive hearts towards God. Maybe today, thank God for the ways He's already tenderized your heart and ponder the thought of who you're becoming because of Him. And if there are any stubborn, rebellious streaks in you, don't brag about them. Humble yourself, because those things are opportunities for the enemy to destroy your life. 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
1: I lived growing up and then even into my college years in this like seesaw of on good days when I didn't cuss or do anything. 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
5: Well, this is fun today. I'm pretty excited to have...
3: Because we're on a couch? That's what it is?
5: Yeah, that's fun. Different and fun. But we have Portia Collins with us, and just... I know that today is going to be a great day because Portia, you're here.
1: I am so excited to be here. And I love the setup. This is beautiful.
5: It is, right?
1: I feel really comfortable.
5: I know. And it looks like you were made to be in this setup with your colors. It's perfect.
1: What is that? Providence?
5: That's yes, it's Providence. You're
3: well,
5: right.
3: You know, as we are studying you, we found out some unique things about you. Two, I want to ask you about.
1: Okay.
3: Gamer, Marvel movies.
1: Yeah.
3: You pick.
5: Start with the gamer because you also say that you're a Bible nerd.
1: I am.
5: So the gamer, the Bible nerd, do those go together? What do you think?
1: Sometimes, yeah, because I am, if I'm playing solo, sometimes I will be listening to the Bible while I'm playing.
5: Where really? Did that start? How old were you when you started gaming?
1: Oh, I started gaming. I probably was maybe 7 or 8. My mom introduced me to gaming.
3: What? So
1: my mom is
3: most
1: a gamer.
3: Parents are saying
1: still,
3: no.
1: Still today, my mom is still a gamer.
5: Come on.
1: Like she's at home at my house now holding down the fort with my husband. And she is likely going to be playing my PlayStation at some point.
5: Okay,
1: today.
5: Who's better? Who wins
1: me.
5: Between? Who's your favorite Marvel character, superhero?
1: Okay, so this is like a tricky answer because I really, really like Thor. But like, that, I feel like that's the default answer. Everybody's like, yes, Odin's son, Thor. But actually, it's Doctor Strange.
5: Oh,
3: really?
5: See, that's pretty unusual. There's a lot of power there, though.
1: Yeah, I like Doctor Strange is so cool. And then, like, his origin story and all of that. You really kind of see him go from being, like, super arrogant to, like, way more humble and relatable. So, yeah, Doctor Strange.
3: Who's yours?
5: You know, Thor. Thor can be a little more self-centered at the beginning.
1: Yes.
5: But you know who is the most self-centered was Iron Man.
1: Yes.
5: I think I'd pick Iron Man.
1: Okay. That's a good one.
5: Because
3: you can't. That's mine.
5: Because he's a genius.
3: You can't
5: he's
3: pick Iron Man.
5: He's not like one of the gods, but he's like a genius.
3: I like his humor.
5: You like his humor?
1: Yeah.
5: But
1: yeah.
3: And he wants to help. He's always saving people.
5: He was selfish at first, but at the end, he
1: changed.
5: The ultimate,
1: right. We, yep.
5: The ultimate sacrifice.
1: Yes, he did.
3: Is this what we're going to talk about all day?
5: Maybe.
1: I could. I love Marvel movies. I've seen all of them.
5: So have I.
1: Of course. High five.
3: All right. So talk about Bible Nerd. We're going to talk about your book about the book of Galatians.
1: Yeah.
3: How did this start? Were you always
1: a Bible nerd?
3: Yeah.
1: No, I was not. So I grew up going to church. My grandmother was the pianist and my mother was the organist of my childhood church. And so church culture, particularly like Black church culture, was something that I was very familiar with. We were always at church because if the musicians are there, then
3: you're there.
1: You know, exactly. Sure. And so I was always there. I grew up with an understanding of like parts of who Christ was, but not a full understanding of that. And so my understanding of the gospel was that Jesus had cleared the plate. And it was like, in my mind, it was like, okay, now it's time for me to put something back on the plate. So I lived growing up and then even into my college years in this like seesaw of on good days, when I didn't cuss or do anything, oh, I am going to heaven.
5: Yes.
1: And then on bad days, I'm going to bust hell wide open. Like, which is crazy. Like, even like we know in scripture, it talks about a double-minded man is unstable in all his ways. And that's exactly what I was. I had such a warped understanding.
5: And probably fearful.
1: Yes, 100% fearful.
3: I mean, that's a lot. I think a lot of American
1: 100%
5: majority.
3: Maybe it's true everywhere in the world, but I know here, I felt the same way.
1: Yes. But the book of Galatians is where my life changed. And so I grew up, like I said, had this understanding. I knew of God. I knew of Jesus, but I didn't really understand what Christ, like what the work of salvation was. And so when I got to college, I was a religious girl, but it's like, as soon as you get from under the thumb of your mama and your grandmama, you just start doing whatever you think you big and bad enough to do. And that was me. And so I got to college and the crazy thing was outwardly, I had this outward persona of I was a president scholar. I graduated, you know, summa cum laude, student government association, all these outward things. It's like, oh, she's great.
5: Yeah.
1: But
5: and she's got it all together.
1: Yeah. And she's got it all together. But you pull the curtain back a little bit and I was hot mess. I was a hot mess. And God.
3: What did the hot mess look like?
1: Oh my goodness.
3: I want the dirt.
1: You want the dirt.
3: Yeah.
1: Seriously. And I'm real about keeping it. I mean, let's just be honest, like fornicating, like just living by the beat of my own drum, you know, in relationships that I had no business being in. I was the god of my life, you know, and there were times when I felt justified in that because I had this outward persona of like, I'm checking the boxes. But inwardly, I was struggling because I still knew that something in the water ain't clean. And it was really breaking me down.
5: What did you feel?
1: I think what God allowed me to go really come to a place where I had to grapple with my sin and it was brokenness, despair. Because here's the thing. The point that we end up in with sin is never where we start. And we can't see just how big, bad, and deep it goes. And
3: it always takes you farther than you wanted to go.
5: So you had probably guilt and shame along with
1: 100%.
5: That too.
1: That's why, 100%. And so once I got to that point where I was, there was so much guilt, so much shame, it felt like my good stuff was no longer outweighing my bad stuff. I lost it. I was so broken. I remember honestly feeling like my life was not worth living anymore.
5: Wow. Really? Was this your freshman year?
1: No. So this was after I graduated. So I went all the way through college.
5: So you're just partying hard.
1: So yes. And still making good grades, doing all these things.
5: Yeah.
1: And after I graduated, I hit the real world. And so the same school that I graduated from, I actually, my first big girl job was there. I was an admissions counselor.
5: Oh.
1: And that's when it's like life hit me in the face. Like I'm paying bills. I got an apartment. Now all my friends, all of us are scattered across the country. Mm. All of the things that I felt like I was using to hide or even not let my mind go to the reality of what my life was, it was gone.
5: And like I had stripped.
1: Yes.
5: And you probably felt lonely.
1: 100%. Lonely, broken. What is my life? Confused. All of these things. And so I went back to a fundamental principle that I learned as a church girl. Read your Bible. Pray. I'm desperate. Lord, I'm broken. Mm. I'm just going to read my Bible and pray.
5: Your kids are fighting again.
3: Yep.
5: Somebody spilled something sticky.
3: Yep.
5: The coffee's cold. And suddenly, you're angry before 9 a.m.
3: Uh-huh.
5: If you've ever wondered, why do I keep reacting this way? You're not alone.
3: And you forgot there's poop everywhere. So here's the deal. We've got author and mom of four, Janelle Breitenstein. She did a 5-session video series designed just for you moms to help you get to the root of your anger. Mm. And let me tell you, Janelle has brutal honesty, humor, biblical truth, and practical help. And she explores triggers, fears, and whether anger can ever be godly and why our kids bring out so much in us.
5: We all need this. So sign up free at familylife.com/momanger.
3: Isn't it interesting how we never want to be where you were, lonely, at the end of the rope, and yet it's the most beautiful place because it's when we finally look up.
5: Yes.
3: It's like everything else that we've looked toward is like, it's empty, it's not fulfilling me, there's got to be something else, and there you go back to your roots.
1: Yes, and I didn't even know what I was doing, so this just shows the sovereignty of God and how he works through things, because I was just going back to, it was like, I needed hope, and I was like, okay, this is the only place that I know because ain't nothing else giving it to me. Right. My job is not giving it to me. My relationship, none of that. And so I go back and I just started every night when I would get off work from my big girl job, I would read scripture.
5: Did you pray?
1: Yes, I would pray.
5: Had you been to a point of repentance at that point, or were you just kind of praying?
1: I definitely think I was at a point of repentance because I had already started cutting off things that I was like, I don't want this.
5: Yeah.
1: Lord, whatever you don't want from me, I don't want from myself. And so I had reached that point. Yeah. It was like almost like finally coming out of the hole, out of that sunken place. And so, like I said, I'm reading scripture. I remember being so hungry and even things that I didn't understand. Like I remember during the work hours, I would, as I'm working, I would be listening to sermons like from John Piper and Tim Keller, and I feel like I cut my teeth on the New Living Translation because I grew up King James Version and couldn't understand who speaks Old English. None of us. And I remember seeing some YouTuber or somebody say, talking about, you know, get a Bible that you understand. And so I got a Life Application Study Bible.
5: That's my too. I love that one.
1: Yeah, but NLT. And I would read every evening and the notes in it were so good. And so this particular evening, I decided to read Galatians for no other reason other than it was 6 chapters and I knew that I could finish it in one sitting.
3: I was wondering why Galatians?
5: That's the only thing.
1: But this was, like, I'm telling you, this is the providence of God. Yeah. Yes. Because I picked this just like I had been hearing people say, read scripture in context, you know, start from the beginning. I was like, oh, this is 6 chapters. I can definitely read this one tonight in one sitting. I tell you, hand up, when I finished, my face was to the floor. I was like laying on the floor weeping because for the first time ever, I truly understood the gospel. It was as if a weight had been lifted from me because I finally understood that Jesus doesn't just clear the plate. He is the plate. He puts it all on the plate.
3: You got all that in one reading of Galatians.
5: That is God. Because I was like, how'd she get it? Like, Galatians? How's she on the floor with Galatians? That's it.
1: 100%. And then from there, I just kept drilling in. Like, the book gripped me so much that I feel like I spent the next 10 years of all the books in scripture, I know I would reread Galatians over and over and study it more, and it became more profound. Mm. But that very first reading was like, I saw it so clearly. Like, I am not justified by all this stuff. Like, Jesus justifies me, period. Like, and if you really read the book of Galatians, Paul is making that so clear. His whole, the first half is just like a case study on this work is Christ. Mm. There's nothing that you can add to it or take away.
3: Well, I mean, and he keeps says, you know better than anybody. You wrote a book on it.
1: Yeah.
3: But I mean, again, as we were getting ready to interview you, I'm like, I got to read Galatians again. I was in seminary. I studied it. I studied it in the Greek. Mm-hmm. But it's been a long time. And I'm reading it yesterday. And Paul, from the first verse, yes, is hammering these
1: hammering
3: people. Like, yes, what are you doing? You've added. So yes, was that something that really got your attention?
1: Yes, like, it was, I like he was them? Talking to me. Yeah. And maybe because I was reading the New Living Translation that it felt more clearer. Because prior to that, I'd been reading, like I said, King James Version. But it was as if
5: probably
1: he was talking.
5: Yeah, yeah, fresh too.
1: Yes. Like, it was like he was talking to me. Like, girl, you are out here and you are trying to add. You're vacillating from legalism to lawlessness. Either you're living in a way where you feel like you're just justifying yourself through your good grades and your job and who your mom and them is and all of this.
3: What you're not doing anymore.
1: Yeah.
5: Read that in the Bible. Like when you, like parts of it, like just take us to the scriptures of what you read. Look at your beat up little Bible.
1: I know,
5: there.
1: Isn't it? That's cute. It is
5: that an NLT version?
1: This one is an ESV.
5: Okay.
1: So as I grew into being more of a Bible nerd, I started exploring translations more and
5: getting closer to the original text.
1: Yeah, that's what I like, word for word translations. Yeah. I like some that are what I consider an optimal balance, like CSB.
5: Yeah.
1: But ESV is
3: CSB. Bruce, CSB.
2: Yeah, CSB.
3: They're our sponsor.
1: Oh, really?
3: Yeah.
1: I love Mr. CSB. They know it too.
3: We just got 5 points for that one.
1: Yeah.
2: You can find out more about that at csbible.com.
3: There you go.
5: There we go, Bruce.
3: CSBible.com.
1: Perfect.
3: Or as I always say, csbbible.com. No, csbible.com. Well, yeah. I've got an ESV here as well.
1: All right. Perfect.
3: Hey, by the way, there's some, you know, listeners and viewers saying, what's the difference? Should I do an ESV? Should I do an NIV?
1: I love to talk about this. Yes. So first and foremost, God's word is God's word. And also, there aren't many of us out here reading Greek, Hebrew, or Aramaic. Right. As the original manuscript,
3: like I always do.
1: Yeah. Oh, I know. Yeah. You're fancy. Yeah. So I always tell people,
3: I don't, just in case you're wondering,
1: if you're not, you know, there's no reason to feel like, well, I got to read the King James Version because that's how it was written. Actually, no, it was written in Greek, Hebrew, Aramaic. So if you're reading anything other than those things, then you're not reading in the original languages. Mm. So that kind of gives us a little bit of humility to start with in picking our translations. And then from there, my advice is always, if you are new, like, to Bible study, I personally think that you need to get the easiest translation that you can understand to start. And then from there, you can, you know, move to word for word translations.
5: But Portia, I will say, I remember I was 16 when I surrendered my life to Jesus, and I didn't grow up in a church. I had tried to read it, like, this thing doesn't even make sense, before I was a believer. And when I was a believer, when I had first started reading it, I'm like, are you kidding me?
1: Yes.
5: Like, this is unbelievable.
1: Oh, 100%. That's exactly how I feel. I was like, I've been in church all these years and just could not see it, you know, and I knew I had such a disjointed view of scripture.
3: Yeah.
1: And so I could cherry pick and I could quote John 3:16 if somebody asked me, well, you know, what is the gospel? And I'm quoting John 3:16, but when God really showed me like the fullness of his word, and even now, like at the big age or little age of 38 now, I know I still don't have all of it, but there's so much there now that was not there before.
5: So rich.
1: And it, yes, and I never get tired of it.
5: Me neither.
1: It never gets old.
5: I'm on year 20 of reading the Bible through every year. And every year I'm like, are you kidding me? I never saw this before. It just keeps getting better and richer.
3: 100%. Yeah, and I'll add this because I want you to jump into it. But think about this. if you want a great marriage, this is your foundation.
1: 100%.
3: What would happen if you and your wife, you and your husband, mm-hmm. and if they won't, you do it. But it's like, what if we build our life on the word of God? Amen. It's going to change your marriage. It's going to change your legacy.
1: Amen.
3: All right. Enough of that.
5: Yeah,
3: where do you want to go?
1: This is going to be very interesting, but this is probably.
3: Everybody expects you to go to Galatians 2:20.
1: No, I'm going to Galatians 3. I'm going to Galatians 3 when Paul is 100% not pulling his punches. And he says, "Oh, foolish Galatians, who has bewitched you?" Which is interesting because I didn't know this, but as I've studied more and more, this word bewitched, you don't see it mentioned anywhere else.
5: Yeah, I can't remember anywhere.
1: It is not. It's not mentioned anywhere else. I know specifically in the New Testament, but I definitely don't think anywhere else. So he's using some language where he's like, y'all are crazy. Okay. Who has bewitched you?
5: You should do your own version.
1: I know. People say this all the time. The Porsche Bible. Porsche version. The PSV. But he's saying, oh, foolish Galatians, who has bewitched you? It was before your eyes that Jesus Christ was publicly portrayed as crucified. Let me ask you only this. Did you receive the Spirit by works of the law or by hearing with faith? Are you so foolish? Having begun by the Spirit, are you now being perfected by the flesh?
5: Oh.
1: Like, I wish I had my NLT because it sounds even plainer in the NLT. But it's like he's saying it like, are you crazy? Like, did you actually work or make yourself have the Spirit? Did you do this? Are you now trying to like, perfect. And I think that word perfected hit me too, because I'm Portia and I'm a recovering perfectionist. And so when I read this, I'm like, this is me. He is talking to me and I am foolish and I have been bewitched.
3: I mean, here's the NLT.
5: Read it.
3: Foolish Galatians, who has cast an evil spell on you? For the meaning of Jesus Christ's death was made as clear to you as if you had seen a picture of his death on the cross.
1: Yes.
3: Let me ask you this one question. Did you receive the Holy Spirit by obeying the law of Moses? Of course not. You received the Spirit because you believed the message you heard about Christ.
1: Yes.
5: What did that
1: word
5: say to
1: believe?
5: You?
1: It was like, okay. And then I start reconciling things that I knew, like John 3:16. Like, we don't see anything else in there. It says, whosoever believes. And so I'm thinking, and like, you got to take all this, the totality of this book in, because as I'm reading this, it's almost as if Paul is anticipating what questions are arising as he's saying this. So even as I was reading this at the time, I'm saying, okay, so all it is, I believe in Christ, what he has done, his work on the cross is sufficient. And I am saved. Then it's like, now what? And then Paul says, I got your now what? Now this is how you live in light of that. Not because you're doing anything to save yourself. It's because of your salvation that you now live in a way that pleases God, that glorifies God. That really was the way that he intended.
3: The amazing thing about what Paul's writing to the Galatians is, you can say the exact same thing to us today.
5: Absolutely. 100%.
3: We are bewitched.
1: Yes. We do it today.
3: In the church.
1: Yes, in ministry.
3: Yeah.
1: Even now, I recently just wrote a blog on my Substack, and the title of it is I'm Not That Great. And the reason why I wrote it, because I realized how much I still, even now, struggle with perfectionism and how particularly that is exposed when there are areas where I realize I'm not that great, that I can be forgetful, that I can miss, that I'm not always operating in this sense of excellence. Even though I want to, there are moments when, I mean,
5: we're just human.
1: Yes, my humanness is exposed. And in those moments, it has been such a hit that I've even struggled like, did I really hear you clearly, God? Yeah. And God is constantly showing me, girl, you're not putting anything on this plate. Yeah, you missed the mark on this.
5: Yeah.
1: But guess what? I'm Jesus.
5: That's a good reminder too.
1: And I need it because, like I said, especially when you have a type A personality, you are like high functioning, yep, overachiever. Always want to make, love it when people is like, great job, Portia, yep, you came through
5: That's
1: for us.
5: Too.
1: And when you have a moment when somebody's like, you didn't come through for us this time. You missed it this time. I cannot take that and then begin to let that inform,
5: right,
1: my identity.
5: Yes.
1: Christ informs
5: That's
1: my
5: so good.
1: Identity.
3: I mean, so
1: period.
3: Much of Galatians is about identity in Christ. We'll yes. get into that tomorrow. In fact, teaser for tomorrow.
1: Yeah.
3: Give us one thought on, you're a mom, you're a wife. Is there a thought based on everything you've just talked about that informs you as a woman of God and as a wife or as a mom?
5: Don't answer it.
3: No. Just tease us.
1: Tease us. Like, now, you know, I'm not a lady of few words.
5: See, I mean, I think but yeah, that's the teaser. The question is,
1: I would say freedom.
3: Okay.
1: That would be the teaser. Freedom in my role as a wife.
5: Mm.
1: Freedom in my role as a mom. Oh. Freedom, like...
3: All right, that's enough.
5: All right, okay. Because that's a good one. Because we don't always associate freedom with being a mom or a wife. Mm-hmm. So that,
3: or a dad or a husband. No,
5: yeah, that's mm-hmm. really good.
3: And, so we're going to hit that tomorrow. And by the way, her 8-week Bible study is called Finding Freedom.
1: Yeah.
3: Mm-hmm. And you can get it at familylifetoday.com. 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But tomorrow we're going to take that concept, this book of Galatians, and say, okay, how's it impact marriage, family, legacy?
1: Yeah.
3: It's going to be a good day.
5: All right, let me just say this. We know life is full of challenges, and families today need biblical truth more than ever. Isn't that true?
3: That is true.
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6: 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Here at Faith Radio, we're with you as well. So if you're feeling lonely today, have been in that position in the past, or know somebody who's going through this, encourage them to reach out to us. Let us know so that we can remind you that with God, you are never alone. We can walk alongside you in this journey, because guess what? You're not alone. You're not, and you're not immune to this. We all feel lonely at one point or another. So let's be in community with one another, lifting each other up. If you're interested in anything that I'm talking about right now, text the word lonely to 877-933-2484. 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
9: This is Max Lucado. The anxious heart says, there's trouble out there, so you don't sleep well. You don't laugh often. Misfortune lurks. It's just a matter of time. As a result, you're anxious. How can this be? Our cars are safer than ever. We regulate food and water and electricity. Yet, if worry were an Olympic event, we'd win the gold medal. Well, keep in mind that anxiety is not a sin, it's an emotion. It can, however, lead to sinful behavior. And when we numb our fears with six-packs or food binges, when we peddle our fears to anyone who'll buy them, we're sinning. Jesus gave this word, be careful, or your hearts will be weighed down with the anxieties of life. God made you for more than a life of angst and mind-splitting worry. He has a new chapter for your life, and He is ready to write it. This is Max Lucado.
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1: If I ask you, do you consider yourself a generous person? How would you respond? Yes or no? Well, I actually did that at a shopping mall. It was crazy. And you can't believe what they told me. That's today. Stay with me.
0: You've been told it's more blessed to give than to receive. But do you actually believe that? I'm Dave Drury, and today on Living on the Edge, Chip Ingram gives us four counterintuitive principles about sowing and reaping, and then he takes a personal step to help us further. He reads his own manifesto out loud, five declarations he has made before God about how he will handle money, lifestyle, and giving for the rest of his life. This is much more than a theory about giving. It's a personal financial reckoning that Chip hopes will become yours too. Now here's Chip Ingram with his message titled, My Generosity Manifesto.
1: Generosity is the way to stop the greed in my heart and yours, and it's how God begins to grow and cultivate transformation. Now let me show you the principles. Principle number one, we reap where we sow. Second principle is that we reap how much we sow. The third principle, and this is the one, at least for me, was like, oh, wow, do I really believe this or not? Kingdom sowing is counterintuitive. Notice the wisest man in the world in Proverbs 3, verse 9 and 10. Honor the Lord from your wealth and from the first of all your produce. And here's the promise. So your barns will be filled with plenty and your vats will overflow with new wine. I don't know about you. I didn't grow up reading the Bible. Someone's telling me, take the very first and the very best of your work and give it to God to love and help people. And God says, that's how your barns are going to get. That doesn't make sense. You give away and you get more. It's kingdom. Notice the words of Jesus, give and it'll be given unto you. Counterintuitive. They'll pour back into your lap. So bring a cup of generosity, you'll get a cup of generosity. Bring a bucket of generosity, get a bucket of generosity. It's just a law of the kingdom. Now, there's no give to get here, by the way. That's a perversion. There's no like, hey, I'm going to give away a lot because, okay, now you owe me. Well, guess what? You've just violated the spirit of it. It's not generosity, that's manipulation. Final principle is we never reap in the same season that we sow. This is why it's hard. Okay, you're listening to me thinking, man, I got a bunch of debt and I'm supposed to start giving, or okay, I give 1.3%, or I'm doing this or I'm doing that. And even the thought of this, now I've seen God do it radically, but when you begin to give, don't expect the next day to get a promotion. He says, don't lose heart in doing good in due time, underlying due time, it'll reap if you don't grow weary. So then, what should we do? While we still have the opportunity, let us do good, get this to all people, circle all people. We don't just love each other, all people, especially the people that they don't think you care at all, the marginalized people, the people whose politics or lifestyle or sexual orientation is different. Do good to all people. That's what Jesus did, but especially to the household of the faith. The reason we continue in unhealthy, unwise, selfish, greedy practices, and did you hear we, all of us, is because the consequences don't show up right away. I mean, if I sat down to watch a good basketball game and ate, I mean, this whole box of Triscuits with my super duper sharp cheddar cheese and my super diet Coke in a moment of binging, and then if I got up and walked into the bedroom and immediately 2 pounds went around my waist, I think I could kick my Triscuit addiction. But it doesn't work like that. And more seriously, small neglects in my marriage, small neglects in my investment in renewing my mind, just a little pecking around with some pornography here, just a little flirting here. Nothing happened, right? Nothing happened. A little obsession with work and not really spending time that's knowing what's on your kid's heart. Nothing happened. Everybody seems okay. 10 years, 12 years, 20 years. Marriage falling apart. Kids disengaged. So you never reap in the same season that you sow. That's why it takes faith. The goal, God's goal, is not to get some people to come to meetings, church, listen to someone talk, sing a couple songs, and be relatively a little bit nicer and maybe a little bit more moral than the world. That is not a Christian. Those are some activities that Christians are in. Following Jesus is the seed of the living God, of the Holy Spirit, comes and takes residence inside your body when you recognize your sin and turn from it and ask God for forgiveness and base it totally on what he did on the cross and his resurrection. He actually enters your life and it begins to develop and cultivate the very character of Jesus in you as you get in community and get in his word and talk to him and become generous. This is, it actually says, my generosity manifesto. So this is mine, all right? It's in yours. And here's the question. Do you want to be extraordinarily kind? And do you want to be extraordinarily generous? If so, you can, you know, check a box or two. And at the very end, you know, you can do this and put that somewhere. That's what I really want to be. And God will start doing it. Or, I would never say this out loud, if you would rather choose to be a bit more selfish and a bit less generous and be miserly, which usually ends up in miserable, then I wouldn't do anything. I mean, I really wouldn't. But there is, remember, we're deceived. Money has the power to deceive. We actually think we're doing okay. Your money is probably the clearest x-ray or MRI of your soul. And it's so clear and it's so measurable. That's why Jesus talked about it, because our money and hearts are connected. So let me walk through. Here's my manifesto. Whatever part you're willing and ready, by the grace of God, here's an invitation. I hereby declare by the following actions, I'm inviting you to do that, that I believe it is, as Jesus said, more blessed to give than to receive. If you really believe it's more blessed to give than to receive, that your life is better and blessed in every way, relationally, friendships, financially, well then, okay. Check number one, I thereby declare that all of that I have or ever will have belongs to Christ. That was the turning point for me. Second, I hereby declare to act in obedience to God's word by giving back to God the first 10% of what he's blessed and entrusted to me. And you know, you can hear debates on tithing for today or whatever. It's probably not worth going into. Long before there was a law, Abraham gave 10% to Melchizedek after God richly blessed him with spoils, pre-incarnate Christ. Moses, they gave 10% of everything. And if you add it all up, they gave like 23% of their income because they were living in a theocracy. Part of it was kind of like tax, and the other part was these thank and voluntary offerings. You know, you keep moving, Jesus, his life. The Pharisees of the day, boy, they tithe, but they missed the heart. Mercy, justice, kindness. He said, don't forsake the former, tithing, but you got to get your heart right. Malachi would just say, you know, the reason you're having financial issues and relational issues and your life has got, he talked about like you have a purse with holes in it. In other words, you keep putting stuff in and it keeps leaking. He said, because you're robbing God. You declare it really belongs to him by giving the first portion. For some of you, man, I'll tell you, that'd be a big step. You probably have to rearrange your finances, and to do it first and not know how it's going to work out, that's faith. That was a hard one for me, but I can look back and realize, wow. Third is I hereby declare that Jesus' blessings, both financial or otherwise, are not designed primarily to raise my standard of living, but to raise my standard of giving. See, when you're unconsciously greedy and deceived, every time you get more money, you get bigger, bigger, bigger, bigger, bigger. You know, I used to drive this kind of car, now this kind of car, this kind of car. I used to make this much, so here's my house. Now this is my house. Now here's my two houses. Now, and we just do it. Now, I think God wants to raise our standard of living. He's very, very gracious. I live in a really great house. I have a really nice car. But ask yourself, when do you say, this is good? This is my standard. This is all I want. This is where God wants me to live. And you know, for some of you, that's a 5-year-old Volkswagen. For others, it's a Tesla. You figure that out. You know, because of your roles and your work and however, you figure out what it is. But just what if you said, when God brings more in, maybe it's not for a second home. Maybe it's not for a remodel. Maybe he actually gave me some to help some refugees in Syria, or some clean water in Africa, or some local ministry right here. The next little box that I've checked is I hereby declare to intentionally and aggressively remove the shackles of personal debt that have limited my giving, my going, and my peace. 40 to 50% of all marriages that fail are traced back to financial issues that cause tension. So some of you, the next step is, okay, I'm going to give this, but I mean, there's certain things that are appreciable. God bless us, right? I'm paying for a house, but I actually pay a bunch off on the principal every month. Your personal debt, attack it. Go to a counselor, cut up your credit cards. There's plenty of good books about how to do that. But here's the deal. When I pay everything on time and I make minimum payments, I'm the slave, the scripture says. Borrowers are the slave to the lender. So if I have a card and a lot of stuff, they're charging me 12, 13, 14%, you're more than tithing. You're just not doing it to God. It's called Visa, MasterCard, Discover. You are, and you're paying that much more. We better move quickly on that one. That was very convicting for some of you.
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1: The next box is, I hereby declare that I'll prayerfully cap my lifestyle expenses to become an extraordinarily generous person. And this was something that I did not that long ago. Yeah, I grew up really pretty poor, and my wife grew up pretty poor and had 4 kids and sometimes 2 in college and 2 in private schools. And I remember, like, we have $1,000 in savings. We're doing really, really great, you know. And that wasn't all that many years ago. But I made some decisions, and one of them was to do pre-decisions about generosity because your heart is deceitful. So I had a guy that was a mentor, and he said, someone had asked me to write a book, and I was on my first book, and he said, I want to hire a professional financial planner for you to help you with your finances. I said, I don't need a financial planner. I got 2 kids in college, 2 in this, 2 in that. This is how much I make. This is what we're giving. I don't have any money. I don't need a plan. He goes, No. You need a plan. He said, you need to decide in advance, Chip, what you're going to do if God decides to bless this. He said, do you want to be dependent on, like, income from books? I said, no, but I'd like to be able to pay for college education and some stuff. He said, okay. He said, so I got with this financial planner, and basically this is they tell pastors, it's a Christian one. So look, if you fall morally, you wreck your life, you wreck the church, whatever you have to do, don't do that. If you get arrogant and full of yourself, you wreck your life, you wreck the church. But the one you guys don't think about is if your finances get out of line, you wreck your life, you wreck the church. So why don't you decide, I've worked these things out, what should you give before you ever write the first book? So I prayed about it, talked with Teresa. Well, we don't want to be dependent on this. So why don't we say in advance, this was really easy, you know, at least half of anything that comes in from any book, anytime, we'll just give to the Lord's Word. It was really pretty easy. I gave half of nothing away. But that decision in advance changed my world. And you know, as a result, yes, I have a very comfortable lifestyle, but then we said, anything living on the edge goes to them. Here's our lifestyle. All of that comes in, we're going to give it all away. And it's so exciting. We're poor people. We grew up, poor people. Like, we couldn't pay the rent and stuff hardly. And now to write a check for all these orphans in Zimbabwe and to write a check to an institution, the joy and the excitement and look into people's eyes, God wants that for you. This is not about give your money, but cap your lifestyle. And you cap it where he shows you. You know, I'm going to limit myself to 2 houses, okay? Great. Do whatever God shows you to do, but at some point in time, draw a line. It's really exciting. And then the last one here is, I hereby declare I'll volunteer my time and talent, X% of my waking hours. I'd like to write 10%. And I'm being really gracious with you. Are you ready for this? 168 hours in a week. Hardly anyone sleeps 8 hours, although we should. So 8 times 7, 56. Subtract that out. Now we're down to 112. Let me give you some time to eat. Take those 12 hours away. So you got 100 hours every week. Imagine. You ready? Imagine. Can you imagine if all of us gave 10 hours a week? That's 10% of our awaking in the name of Jesus to love people. I mean, you could volunteer in the church. You can volunteer outside the church. You could do some. Here's what I want to ask you. Which of those boxes are you going to check? And what's your next step? You grow into generosity. Well, here's some specifics. First step, and just do it for 90 days. If God doesn't show up, don't do it anymore. But for 90 days, I commit to take the first step in generosity by committing to give, and you put a percentage in of my income and my time weekly. Maybe you're saying, I don't have much faith. This is all new to me. Dear God, I have 2.5% faith. So that's what I'm giving. Or 5.7, or 1.3, or 8.9. I don't care what it is. It's between you and God. On this, there's no number here. But what if all of us did something? Half of all the people in America that are Christians give nothing. Sounds really strong, but it's true. But I think if I ask you, are you generous? You know what? We don't make the connection. You're not a bad person, but we don't get it. Next step, as a follower of Christ, I commit to generously and faithfully give 10% of my time weekly. I mean, there's probably lots of you who know, this is what I really ought to do. I intellectually believe that. But right now, because of, I'm going to give some time and, you know, I've got these kids in school and I've got this here and things at work are a little hard and I'm concerned about the future. Guess what? None of those things ever change. This is about faith. God, it all belongs to you. You have told me, demonstrate that I really believe that by giving first and foremost. Above and beyond, I commit to joyfully growing my faith and generosity by giving blank percent above my current tithe of 10% of my income and weekly time. It's interesting that as our income and things grow, I've met people that they've been a Christian for 30 years. 30 years ago, I believe in tithing. It all belongs to God. They gave 10%. 30 years later, I give 10%. How can that be? How can our hearts not grow? How cannot we see the opportunities? I can tell you what happens. We get deceived. And so what happens is our lifestyle grows, but our giving doesn't grow. You know, take a big risk. 1% this year. I'm an 11%er this year. I met a guy that literally supercharged my giving. He heard about that the year after he was married. And so he decided every year I'm married, I'm going to give 1% more just to see if God shows up. I met him when he was married 58 years. 58 and 10, he was giving 68% of his income. And then he turned to me, he goes, you know, it's really interesting. You know, I was a private architect and somehow things worked out. I ended up kind of doing these shopping centers and I can look back over, he talked like this, I can look back over, he was really old, I can look back over 58 years and I've never made less money this year than the year before. It's amazing. God, you invest in the great bank of heaven. Sorry, Paul, that's a bad invitation. But what would happen? What would happen if we did that? The final one here is for those of you that everything I'm talking about, you may even have the gift of giving and you're going, yeah, rah, rah, rah, I believe that. You're giving over and above. You're looking at a pretty big percentage. Here's my word for some of us that are kind of, we've been growing. Pause and just ask about your motives. One of the dangers of getting radically generous in your giving is to begin to see numbers and, okay, I gave 29% last year, but I gave 31% this year. Like, hey, God, look at me. And just back away and just ask, is there still joy? And then ask, okay, Lord, have I justified myself? Is there something really exciting you would put on my heart? And would I do something crazy and radical if you showed me? And just pray. Because this is always about your heart. Although he was rich, speaking of Jesus, he became poor, that we, through his poverty, might become rich. The eyes of the Lord go to and fro throughout the whole earth, that he might strongly support those whose heart is fully his. Lord, I've talked a lot about money. I know you have people all across the spectrum. You have some people that actually you don't even want any of their money today. You want them to say, could I receive something? Could I receive forgiveness of my sins and you come live inside of me and start a brand new life and have all my sins behind me today? Lord, that's your heart. And God, for all of us, it's easy to say this, but it's so true. You really, really, really neither need nor want our money. But Jesus, you talked about it so much because our heart is connected to it. My heart's desire is that you, tender, kind, gentle, loving Holy Spirit, would fill people with a level of courage and faith, that you would break the power of darkness in their heart and in mine, and that every one of us would take at least a baby step toward being more generous. Amen.
2: 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Five declarations. Each one is simple on the surface and costly underneath. I hereby declare that all I have belongs to Christ, that Jesus' blessings are meant to raise my standard of giving, not my standard of living, that I will prayerfully cap my lifestyle. The story of sitting with a financial planner before his first book was ever published, making decisions about money he didn't yet have, is the picture of what it looks like to actually believe that God owns it all, and to arrange your life accordingly in advance. And one more thing before we go. This week, Chip has a special book he wants you to check out. Wise Son, Smart Son by Jack Alexander is a beautifully crafted resource that shows you not just what wisdom is, but how to actually pursue it day by day. On our next program, Chip sits down with Jack for a special interview to close out our series, The Jesus Revolution, and you'll want to hear it. You can get the book right now at wisesmart.com. 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Well, now here's Chip.
1: If we were talking across the table from one another, and you leaned in and said, you know, Chip, all this stuff about generosity, it's really a lot deeper than that, isn't it? And I would say, yeah, it really is. The greatest act of generosity was that God so loved the world that he gave generously his son, the Lord Jesus, that whoever would believe, actually would entrust themselves, would put their faith in him and what he did, shouldn't perish, but have everlasting life. And what I've learned over the years is when I talk like this, God has already prepared thousands and thousands of people to hear what I'm about to say.

0: I need you. Will you forgive me right now for all that I've done? I believe Christ died in my place. I believe that he rose from the dead. And I'm asking you on that basis alone to make me your son, make me your daughter. And what I want you to know that God made that promise, and as you receive it in this moment by faith, you're his son, you're his daughter, you're forgiven. Now today you need to text or call the greatest Christian you know and say, I'm not exactly sure what I did, but I asked Christ to come into my life. And then you need to go to our website, livingontheedge.org. We don't want anything from you. 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And then find a church that teaches the Bible this weekend and start taking baby steps to grow in your relationship with Christ. God bless you.
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2: 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I'm Angela. 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This scene warns about missing the big picture by focusing on minor details. I mean, isn't that so relatable? When we were doing a remodel at our house, they ended up scraping a couple of floorboards. They'd pulled the refrigerator out, and scraped the floor. So they had to come back and redo those two boards, and the sheen didn't match. And like, I noticed it because I was so hyper focused on the boards. But when they got done, you know, what's the first thing I did? It was right in front of the refrigerator that had a water thing on it. And so I put a rug there. I was so focused on those two boards, I could not see the big picture. Well, we're going to hear Jesus' exhortation to his followers in every generation so that they don't miss opportune moments. That's what Alistair Begg's talking about coming up on Truth for Life. In the hurt, Jesus is your hope. He is your light in the darkness. Faith Radio provides conversations that point you to Jesus and his love. Welcome. We're so happy you're here. At Faith Radio, when you need encouragement, there is understanding, kindness, grace, no matter where you're at. Welcome to truth. Welcome to peace. Welcome to Faith Radio.
3: The faithfulness of God is the glue that holds this world together. 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
3: On September 11, 2001, we experienced the results of misguided religious zeal. I want to take this occasion to remind listeners that the way of Christ has always been the way of love. The church grew in the first 300 years from a few hundred to 30 million, half of the Roman Empire, not by argument, nor by the sword, but by loving their neighbors as themselves. When the great plagues came to the Roman Empire, the secular elites fled the cities. Only the Christians were left, and they ministered to their own and to their neighbors as though they were family. Afterwards, thousands came to Christ because they observed Christians simply being who they were, lovers. Our mission is to make disciples. Our method is love. I'm Dr. Gary Chapman.
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0: was pretty quiet, but later I realized this dude is wise. He's really wise, and you're like that too. I'm blabbering and venting and talking, but you're careful with your words.
1: I mean, my dad definitely taught me, don't say something stupid. Take a moment to think it through before you open your mouth, and I guess I got it.
0: It matters in marriage. Like, our words can be so powerful. And so just to take a breath, maybe say a prayer, and to think, how should I say this? Or take time to think, what did she mean by that? Or what did he mean by that?
1: Yeah, because your words really do matter.
0: We're Ann and Dave Wilson, and that's Real Family Life.
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0: You've no doubt heard the expression, you can't see the forest for the trees. It's a warning against missing the big picture by getting caught up in the minor details. We'll see this idiom in action today on Truth for Life. Alistair Begg takes us to John's Gospel, to a woman at a well in Samaria, and we'll find out why Jesus' exhortation to his disciples in this moment is an appeal that every generation needs to take to heart.
1: John chapter 4, we have thought of the importance of being in Christ, the absolute necessity of it, and then of being like Christ, viewing him first as a humble servant, and then as a compassionate shepherd, and this morning, if you like, as a personal evangelist. And we're going to read what is the central part of John chapter 4, beginning at verse 27. John 4, verse 27. Just then, his disciples returned and were surprised to find him, that is Jesus, talking with a woman. But no one asked, "What do you want?" or "Why are you talking with her?" Then, leaving her water jar, the woman went back to the town and said to the people, "Come see a man who told me everything I ever did. Could this be the Christ?" And they came out of the town and made their way towards him. Meanwhile, his disciples urged him, "Rabbi, eat something." But he said to them, "I have food to eat that you know nothing about." Then his disciples said to each other, "Could someone have brought him food?" "My food," said Jesus, "is to do the will of him who sent me and to finish his work. Do you not save 4 months more and then the harvest? I tell you, open your eyes and look at the fields. They are ripe for harvest. Even now the reaper draws his wages. Even now he harvests the crop for eternal life, so that the sower and the reaper may be glad together. Thus the saying, 'One sows and another reaps,' is true. I sent you to reap what you have not worked for. Others have done the hard work, and you have reaped the benefits of their labor." Many of the Samaritans from that town believed in him because of the woman's testimony. "He told me everything I ever did." So when the Samaritans came to him, they urged him to stay with them. And he stayed 2 days, and because of his words, many more became believers. They said to the woman, "We no longer believe just because of what you said. Now we have heard for ourselves, and we know that this man really is the Savior of the world." Amen. Father, with our Bibles open before us, we humbly pray for your help, that in speaking, listening, seeking to understand and apply your word, we may know ourselves to be under your tutelage. For we pray humbly in Jesus' name. Amen. Well, I wonder, does it appear unduly harsh to suggest that these disciples were more concerned about sandwiches than they were about salvation? Sandwiches rather than salvation. And would it be wrong to suggest that the present-day church, us, that we, his disciples at this point in time, are in danger of making a similar but largely the same mistake, losing track of the central issue, forgetting really what it is all about that God has come in Jesus to do? Because you will notice from the text that it was while they were buying food that these events unfolded. They had gone into the town, John tells us. These disciples, who would later on be dispatched by Jesus to go out into their community and beyond, and while they were gone, concerned about the importance of providing for Jesus, not that we would want to diminish this in any way, but while they were doing that, Jesus is involved in what is clearly a moment of cross-cultural evangelism. Indeed, the surprise on the part of the disciples in verse 27 when they return was equal to the surprise of the Samaritan woman, as you have it recorded for you there in verse 9. The woman is asking, "Could this be the Christ?" in verse 29. And the disciples are asking, Could someone have brought him food in verse 33? It is just this wonderful irony that runs all the way through John's gospel. Here, the disciples preoccupied with the affairs of physicality and the immediacy of temporal need, and a woman who earlier in the day had been focused entirely upon the routine task of collecting water now finds herself involved in telling a whole community concerning this man that she had met. So, if you like, the disciples are involved in the developing saga of the sandwich, and they're completely unaware of the fact that while they are preoccupied with these things, the villagers are on their way towards Jesus. And so he provides them, you will notice, in verse 34 with a word of explanation, which we read. He says, I know that you are concerned and rightly about these things, but my food is to do the will of him who sent me and to finish his work. That's his explanation. And then his exhortation is in verse 35. I tell you, open your eyes and look at the fields. They are ripe for harvest. Now, that word of exhortation from Jesus, set in the historical context here in John 4, is a word that needs to be sounded in every generation. And most importantly, when the people of God are in danger of turning the affairs of time into the experience of sailing around in a marina rather than taking the lifeboat of their life out onto the troubled seas of human existence. It is very, very possible, and you will see this even in the history of the church that is familiar to us, very, very possible for a church, for a local assembly of God's people to begin with a very clear understanding of their commission and their mission to be engaged in reaching men and women with the good news of the gospel, to be out, as it were, on the highways and byways, compelling people with the news of the kingdom, to be seeking to turn their lives into bridges that are possibilities for people encountering Jesus. And then somewhere along the line, imperceptibly, slowly, instead of taking their boats out onto the sea, they've decided that they should just circle their boats in the safety of the harbor. And you go amongst these people in their congregations, and they're very engrossed in teaching, in small groups, in discipleships, in the establishing of the family, in the caring for all of the internal facets of Christian living, all of which are clearly important in the framework of Christianity. But none of them on their own, nor all of them together, come close to the issue of seeing unbelieving people becoming the committed followers of the Lord Jesus Christ. And to every generation that is in danger of losing its focus, to every Christian that may be preoccupied with that which is helpful but not best, this exhortation rings out from the lips of Jesus. I tell you, lift up your eyes and look on the fields. They're white for harvest. I often say to younger ministers now, as they launch out into their privileged responsibilities amongst God's people, I say to them, my concern for you is not so much that you will fail, but that you will succeed at the wrong stuff, that you will succeed at the wrong things. And the disciples here need this lesson, and so do we. You see, the passion for reaching people with the gospel is quenched when we lose sight of the grandeur of the gospel. The passion for reaching people, the passion for mission, whether it is local mission, whether it is the mission of reaching our children or our grandchildren, that passion will always be quenched if and when we lose sight of the grandeur of the story that is in the gospel. When we sing of the name of Jesus, we need constantly to remind ourselves what that name is. And the word of the angel was clear, wasn't it? And you will give him the name Jesus. Why? For he shall save his people from their sins. How? In the cross. And when we take our eyes off Christ and off the nature of the atonement, then we will find that our zeal for evangelism is diminished. Let me give you a quote that will pin your ears back just a little from an amazing book written years ago by Smeaton, a Scottish theologian, and on the nature of the atonement. And this is what he writes in that book. To convert one sinner from his way is an event of greater importance than the deliverance of an entire kingdom from temporal evil. I'm going to say that to you again. I'd like to take this into all of our Christian colleges, and I want them to write me now a 2,000-word essay on Smeaton's quote. I want to hear from them. And I have a horrible sneaking suspicion that a significant number of them will challenge Smeaton's quote. And I'll tell you why. Because either they have never understood or they have lost sight of the grandeur of the gospel. Here's the quote again. To convert one sinner from his way is an event of greater importance than the deliverance of a whole kingdom from temporal evil. Now, you must understand that Smeaton was not suggesting that the issues of temporal evil were irrelevant or that they should not be engaged in by the Christian community. Surely they must, for the Christian is about good news and good deeds foreordained for us to do, as it says in Ephesians 2. But Smeaton is introducing proportionality to the thing. And if he was speaking in contemporary terms, he might say something like this. To convert one sinner from his way or from her way is an event of greater importance than the deliverance of sub-Saharan Africa from the problem of AIDS. You see, that's where it really bites now, isn't it? To convert one sinner from their ways. Why do you think it was that Jesus went to individuals? Why is it that Jesus apparently and purposefully goes out of his way for encounters with individuals? Well, I think because Smeaton's quote is right. And in John chapter 3, you have this encounter with a religious individual, with a man of some standing, of stature in the community. And then you turn into John chapter 4, as we've done now, and you find that the encounter is with somebody from, if you like, the opposite end of the spectrum. In 3, it's a man. In 4, it's a woman. In 3, he's religious and has some stature in the community. In 4, she is apparently irreligious and her standing in the community is questionable. And what is the fulcrum, if you like? What is the pivot point in between 3 and 4? Well, let me suggest to you that it's the 16th verse of John chapter 3, and maybe the 17th as well. For God so loved the world that he gave his one and only Son, that whoever believes in him shall not perish, but have eternal life. For God did not send his Son into the world to condemn the world, but to save the world through him. Whoever believes in him is not condemned, but whoever does not believe stands condemned already, because he has not believed in the name of God's one and only Son. These verses are absolutely foundational to the whole development of John's gospel. And I suggest to you, are the very foundational pivot point in between these two encounters. If you want to put it in more personalized terms, then you could say that God did not send his Son into the world to condemn the woman at the well, but to save the woman at the well. He didn't send him to the well simply that the woman would discover what a horrible wretch she was, but in order that she might discover what a wonderful Savior Jesus is. Now, if we prize this kind of thing, then surely we ought to be ever increasingly committed to asking God the Father to make us more like his Son Jesus, who was preoccupied with the gospel. Jesus, from the very beginning of his ministry, is preoccupied with the gospel. I will get back to John 4 here in a moment, but I'm waggling the club a little on the tee. I admit that. And some of you are saying, why don't you hit the ball? Well, I'll hit it in just a moment. Just a couple more waggles. You remember at the very beginning of the ministry of Jesus, we're told how he has performed these miraculous signs. People have brought the sick to him and the demon-possessed. The whole town, Mark says, has gathered at the door. Jesus has healed many of various diseases. He's driven out demons and so on. And then Mark says that very early in the morning, while it was still dark, Jesus got up, left the house, and went into a solitary place where he prayed. And his companions, these fledgling disciples, come and find him. And when they find him, they want him to know, Jesus, last night was fantastic. Everyone is looking for you. Your mission is off to a tremendous start. I mean, the whole town was gathered outside the door. The crowds are here in droves. It's just ripe for the picking. And Jesus replied, let's go somewhere else. What? Well, why would we go anywhere else? The market is ripe here. No, we need to go and open up other areas. Let us go somewhere else to the nearby villages. Now listen to this. So that I can preach there also, that is why I have come. Remember, Luke 4, he sent me to preach good news to the poor. So he traveled throughout Galilee, preaching in their synagogues and driving out demons. I resist the temptation to have another sidebar on the nature of preaching at this point in the 20th century. That we'll leave that for another day and another time. Let's get to John 4 before we run out of time in its entirety. First of all, in fact, I have 3 points. Number one, the encounter. Number two, the impact. And number three, a lesson or two. First of all, the encounter. The encounter between Jesus and this lady. We didn't read it. And instead of listening in on the conversation, as it is reported in the third person by John, I want to suggest to you that it might come across with a little more vibrancy if only we could have the lady here herself to tell it in her own words. Close your eyes, waggle your head twice, and then listen up. It started out for me the way most days do, just a routine trip to the well. So you'd understand when I say that I was caught off guard, even by the presence of someone else there, and even more so when the individual proved to be a man, and then when he spoke to me. I found myself immediately recalling. I said, hey, we don't do that. You're a man, I'm a woman, kind of, and you are a Jew, and I'm a Samaritan, and we don't really converse. But he aroused my curiosity because he created the sensation that I was the one in need of the water, although he was the one who was asking for a drink of water. He just pointed to the well and he said, everyone who drinks this water will be thirsty again, but whoever drinks the water I give him will never thirst again. Well, I said, sign me up for that. Because I don't want to have to keep coming back to this well to draw water. And it was then, and right out of the blue, that he says to me, go call your husband and come back. Well, my first reaction was, which husband does he want me to call? But all I could get out was, I have no husband. Well, you know, he didn't try and probe. In fact, it quickly became clear that he knew it all. And I immediately said to him, I can see that you must be a prophet. And indeed, I started with a question about where you would go if you were worshiping God. Should you go where the Samaritans usually go? Or you should go where the Jews go? Is it Gerizim or is it Jerusalem? And he quickly set all that aside. He said that really that wasn't the issue. In fact, the story was that God was seeking us. Well, I said to him, let's just fold this up now. Why don't we wait until the Christ, the Messiah, comes? He'll explain everything.
2: And it was then, without so much batting an eyelid, that he looked at me and he said, "That's me, the one speaking to you. I'm the Messiah." Well, just then all his friends came back and I realized it was over. So I left my water pot. I left it right back there at the well, and I came back here as fast as I could, and I've come back right here to you, to my friends, and to my community. I've come right back to my town here, and I want to say to you, could this be the Messiah? Why don't you come out? Let you come out and meet him. He told me everything I ever did. That's the encounter. Now we go to the impact. Back into the words of John, as he recounts it for us. When you consider this woman's history of relationships, for her to reappear in the town shouting, "Come see a man," is ironic, isn't it? After all, that was the thing she was notorious for in the town. You know? What is this, the seventh man, shouts somebody. She's on number seven now. Well, there was a sense in which she was on number seven. But this man was like no other man. This man was someone entirely different. And the impact of the encounter with the man is clearly seen as you look at your text. Verse 28, she issues the invitation. "Come see a man who told me everything I ever did. Do you think this might be the Messiah?" Verse 30, they came out of the town and made their way towards him. That, you know, when you just read that routinely, you say, "Oh yeah, okay, so she said, what about this?" And everybody started leaving the town. That's remarkable, isn't it? I mean, why would you even listen to her in the first place? What street cred does she have to have people put down their task for the day and to start walking out of the town? Makes you think of hymns like, "I know not how the Spirit moves, convincing men of sin, revealing Jesus through the Word, creating faith in Him." You know, when we've dreamt up all of our most strategic plans for evangelism, and when we've conceived of all that needs to be done necessarily, God just comes in and picks up a no-name lady at a well and says, "Look at this for evangelism."
0: 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And if it's easier, you can just call us at 888-588-7884. I'm Bob Lapine. Does the thought of telling others about Jesus intimidate you? 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The Bible teaching of Alistair Begg is furnished by Truth for Life, where the learning is for living.
3: 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I'm Angela, you're listening to Faith Radio. I completely remember it. I remember going from single digits to double digits because I remember thinking, I'm never getting to triple digits. This is the only time the amount of numbers in my age is going to change. You know, when you're a kid, there are several big milestones that you look forward to hitting as you get older. But what about our spiritual lives? It can be harder to judge whether or not you're really growing up. Sometimes it's helpful to think, okay, like I'm two. I've been walking with the Lord for 2 years. I'm like a toddler, or, you know, I'm like a 13-year-old. Coming up on Summit Life, Pastor J.D. Greer describes the marks of a maturing believer.
4: Simon the sorcerer had spent years amazing people. He loved the influence and power. Then he saw something he couldn't explain. The Holy Spirit was moving through the apostles, changing lives, and Simon wanted that too. So he offered money for it. 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It's something you surrender to. Simon was chasing power, while Jesus was offering freedom. God wanted something deeper for Simon, and he wants that for you too. 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
6: Today is my birthday. Hi, I'm Chuck Bentley with My Money Life from Crown. 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Psalm 90:12 says, "Teach us to number our days that we may gain a heart of wisdom." When we recognize that our time is limited, it brings clarity. 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We prioritize relationships, meaningful work, and time with the Lord. These things carry lasting value. Second, it influences our financial decisions. 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It also deepens our sense of responsibility. Every opportunity, resource, and relationship becomes something to steward, not something to take for granted. 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
12: 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Are you on a cornerstone that lasts forever? Because that's what's happening. 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Grow up, because it's not. It's going to fade. 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
11: 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When you're a kid, there are several big milestones you usually look forward to hitting as you grow up. 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So let's rejoin Pastor JD for part two of this message as he helps us to grow up here on Summit Life.
12: Children have a short view of possessions. Things have got to be in their hands for them to feel like they're theirs. They don't grasp, right, the larger picture. That's the way new Christians are. They got to have stuff in their hands now. I need healing now, prosperity now, blessing now. They don't grasp the greater promises that are theirs. Kids are gullible. I mean, kids believe anything. A lot of Christians are suckers for a powerful speaker. They're suckers for a miracle story. Suckers for the latest bestseller. If it builds a crowd, if it has good music with it, if the guy's got a good smile, it's got to be true. But what happens is that's not real. You know, what the circumstances change and you don't have a lot of anchor to your faith. We got a lot of people in here who are gullible. The point is you need to grow up. You need to grow up. Paul says to the Corinthians in 1 Corinthians 3:1, he says, you're jealous, you're selfish, you're demanding. When something goes wrong in your life, you're screaming about where God is. You demand miracles to prove your faith. You're addicted to charismatic personalities. Some of you are like, oh, I love the preaching of Apollos. He's such an orator. Oh, no, I love Paul. He's so deep. I'm a Paul. I'm Apollos. He's like, you're kids. I can't speak to you like mature people, because mature people aren't moved by who can raise the hair on the back of their neck and make them have warm fuzzies. Mature people are beyond that, but you're infants. You're moved by every wind of doctrine that comes along. And what's going to happen, like Peter's saying here, hardship, persecution comes, and all of a sudden you get isolated, and you are not going to make it because you're an infant in Christ. You need to grow up. That's the first thing Peter tells us in this passage. You got to grow up. Number two, he says, this is what it looks like to grow up. You see, here he describes being grown up, verse 22, as having sincere brotherly love. What we're talking about is love that is not corrupted by selfish agendas. Love that is not need-driven. Love that is not manipulative. Love like Christ's love. Love that poured itself out. Love that gave itself away. Notice chapter 2, verse 1, he says, I'm talking about a love that is without malice. He says, you've got to make Jesus your cornerstone so that all of your life ultimately anchors in and is rooted in Jesus. Martin Luther said that what Peter means there for Jesus to be your cornerstone, he said, your cornerstone is whatever you fall back on when everything goes wrong. Okay, so for example, when things are going wrong in your life, what do you fall back into as your refuge? Some of you say, well, yeah, things are going wrong, but you know what? I'm going to make a lot of money, or I have made a lot of money. Money is your refuge. That's your cornerstone. Some of you are like, well, yeah, you know, but at least I got a good marriage. Some of you are like, well, I'm a good person, though. Some of you are like, well, I'm really religious. Well, whatever that is becomes your refuge. That's your cornerstone. And what Peter is telling you is that anything besides Jesus that you make your cornerstone will lead you to these things right here. Which is why I've told you to think of it like this. The gospel prayer that I've told you you ought to pray in some form every day. It goes like this. It says, in Christ, there's nothing I could do that makes you love me anymore. There's nothing I have done that would make you love me any less. There's nothing I've done that makes you love me anymore. Nothing I've done that makes you love me any less. Forgiveness is mine. Closeness to yours is mine. I am as close to you when I'm doing well as I am when I'm doing bad, because it has nothing to do with how I've done. It has to do with what Christ did and gave me as a gift. Second thing I've told you is when you say to God, you're all I need for everlasting joy. When it comes to the point that you say, you know, because I have God's approval, because I have his forgiveness, I can have joy in the midst of anything. I've told you that your spiritual maturity is measured by your ability to be joyful in all things. Your understanding of the gospel is measured by your ability to be joyful in all things, because that shows you how much Christ's approval matters to you. Because if it matters the world to you, then even when things are going wrong, you still have joy because you still got Christ. Here's the way John Newton said it. John Newton said it this way. He says, you know that somebody is still a baby in Christ because he or she is sensitive to criticism. They find the admission of their weaknesses difficult and humiliating. They're still fairly insecure in how he or she is being perceived. Why? It's because they do not know that they're forgiven and loved. They do not know that they're forgiven and accepted, and there is still a lot of works righteousness that is clinging to them. Newton said that in this stage, the baby stage was marked by a lot of feelings and little truth. This stage is marked by a lot of truth and little feelings. Sometimes little feelings. But you just don't depend on those feelings in order to stay and walk with Christ. So you become a young man, which brings you to the last stage, verse 13, where he talks about being a father. That's, you know, your level where it says, because you've known him who is from the beginning. He's referring, John Newton says, to a profound trust in God. A profound trust in God that recognizes how much way higher his ways are than yours. So you trust God even when things don't make sense. You know how valuable he is, so you trust him and you obey him and you leverage your life for him. All right, so all these writers say the same thing. You gotta grow up. You gotta grow up and get past the feeling, the infancy stage. And again, I'm not trying to be hard on you. I'm saying it discourages me because some of you, it's just wind. It's excitement. It's just, you've never grown up spiritually. That's why your life is all over the place and why you're characterized by malice and envy and hatred and all these things. Hypocrisy. Because you've never grown up. So that's number three, how to grow up. He shows you in this passage how to grow up. Peter in this passage says essentially the same thing three times. Verse 22, chapter 1 is the first time. He says, you grow up by obedience to the truth of the word of God. You grow up by obedience to the truth of the word of God. Chapter 2, verse 2, you grow up by nourishment on the milk of the word of God. And then chapter 2, verse 4, he tells you, you grow up by building your life on the cornerstone of the word of God. Now, all these things have in common the word of God, obviously. So Peter's going to give you three different qualities about the word of God that you really ought to understand. All right, quality number one is that the word of God is imperishable. Imperishable. You see that in verse 23 of chapter 1. Listen to it. Since you've been born again, not of perishable seed, but of imperishable, through the living and abiding word of God. For all flesh is like grass, and all its glory like the flower of grass. The grass withers, the flower falls, but the word of the Lord remains forever. The word of God is the one thing in the universe that is imperishable. That is in contrast, watch this, to everything else in the flesh. Everything else in the flesh is like a flower that's really beautiful for a while, but then it fades and it falls off the plant, or it's like grass. The grass, it just fades. He says anything else is perishable. So for example, if your cornerstone, if what you build your life on is the approval of people, you find that fades. One generation's heroes become totally unknown to the next. I think about this every time I go in the Dean Smith Center. I look up at all those different jerseys that are hanging up there, and I don't even know who they all are. And I'm a fan. The day's going to come when, if I told my, when my kids were getting old enough to enjoy basketball, they're going to go, who is Tyler Hansbrough? And I'm going to say, blasphemer. How do you not know that? They're going to grow up to be teenagers and say, who's Michael Jordan? That seems inconceivable to me that you could not know who Michael Jordan is. It fades. It always fades. If the rock of your life, if the cornerstone is how you look, it's your beauty, then what happens is as your beauty deteriorates, your soul deteriorates. If your cornerstone is money, then what happens is you develop all those things that we looked at a minute ago. Malice, deceit, hypocrisy, worry. Some of you, your cornerstone has been money, and that's why you're worrying about it all the time. You see, the Jewish people in Jesus' day looked at the cornerstone of Jesus, and they thought, huh, that's not good for the building we want to build, so they rejected him. That's what people do, is you look at Jesus and say, huh, the building I want to build is a building about, you know, my success. I want to build it on money. And Jesus is not really great for all this success over here. And he says, what happens is you oppose it, and then that cornerstone becomes God's chosen stone and grinds you to powder because you oppose the one thing that was imperishable. 10,000 years from now, every other building that's been built, metaphorically speaking, is going to not be here, except the ones that are built on Jesus Christ, the living cornerstone, who was and is to come. And that's what Peter says in there, by the way, is you become a living stone, which means you live forever, and what you do forever lasts forever. The way I heard it as a teenager, only one life to live will soon be passed. Only what's done for Christ will last. Right? You start to build it on there, and you start to grow up, see, and your life begins to be, it's permanent. It has something that lasts forever. Some of you have rejected Jesus because he honestly is not good for the building you're building, but the building you're building is going to be destroyed. There's a cornerstone that God has laid. If you trip over it, it will destroy you. But Jesus offers it to all those who would build their lives on it.
11: 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Once again, here's Pastor JD.
12: Secondly, Peter says the word of God is about the gospel. Do you notice in this, and you ought to make sure you see this. Do you notice how Peter goes back and forth between the word of God and Jesus in this? For example, verse 23, he says, what is imperishable is the word of God. Then chapter 2, verse 3, Peter switches and starts talking about tasting of spiritual milk, saying that the Lord is good. In verse 4, he talks about Jesus as the cornerstone. Watch this. This is very important. That's because in Peter's mind, there's no distinction between the word of God and Jesus. The reason I point this out is because some of you still seem to think that mastering the word of God, what we're talking about is mastering a list of doctrines and a bunch of moral precepts. But for Peter, the word of God is about the gospel, and to master the word of God is to ground yourself in the gospel. That's why you see verse 25, he says it plainly. This word is the, guess what that is, good news? Guess what that word is in Greek? Euangelion, which means gospel. That word is the gospel that was preached to you. The word of God is the gospel. The way that we say that around our church, and I say it ad nauseum, is that you don't grow spiritually by growing beyond the gospel. You grow spiritually by growing deeper into the gospel. All the doctrines that we learn are there to help us understand the gospel more. All the moral precepts we learn flow out of the gospel, which is why we continually come back, again, these two phrases I've given you, to the gift righteousness of the gospel, that in Christ there's nothing we can do to make him love us more, nothing we've done makes him love us less, and the fact that Christ's approval is all we need for everlasting joy. Let me tell you this. If you would master those two things, if those two things became your cornerstone, 98.4% of all of your spiritual problems would disappear. Worry, anxiety, your neediness, your codependency, your addictions, depression, not talking clinically, I'm talking, you know, spiritually. All those things would disappear if this became the cornerstone of your life, because it's about the gospel. So the word of God is imperishable. The word of God is about the gospel. That leads you to the third thing. He says the word of God is alive. Verse 23, it's living. Chapter 2, verse 4, Jesus is a living stone, which means it's completely different from all other idols and foundations, because other foundations, they fade. But the word of God, because Jesus was resurrected from the dead, has a way of continually making you alive. Again, for a long time in my life, I had other things that were more of my cornerstone. They were dead. And that's why they, to use Jonathan Edwards' analogy, that's why they boomerang on you. Like whatever you feast on besides Jesus may taste good for a while, but then it turns around and smacks you in the face. Right? So for example, the affirmation of people, man, sometimes that was just so good. It just, man, it enriched my soul. It always turned around and smacked me in the face where it became hollow and bitter and disappointing. Money's the same way. It is an intoxicating meal. but then it boomerangs on you. Everything boomerangs on you unless it is the living and abiding word of God, which has the ability in it to continually renew your soul. There are depths of the gospel that I'm just getting to that are new and fresh. I don't mean new facts I'm learning, just new dimensions of the goodness and the beauty of God. I've tasted and seen that the Lord is good, and I want to keep going deeper and deeper in that. Because remember in 1 Peter 1, Peter said that the gospel is so unbelievable that even the angels can't get their minds around it. It's living, it's abiding, it refreshes and renews your soul. So Peter says, this word that causes your growth, imperishable, about the gospel, it is living. So he says there are three different things you ought to do in response to that. Okay, so I'd encourage you to write these down too. There are three of them. Accept it is first thing. You see that there in verse 22. It says you have developed an obedience to the truth. You just accept it as being the word of God. You see, the reason I say this is because there's some of you that the word of God is so counterintuitive to you. To anybody that really reads the word of God and listens to it, it's scary, it's offensive, and it's counterintuitive. If it's not those three things, then you're not really reading it. Second thing, nourish yourself on it. This is chapter 2, verse 2. It's like milk. You know, every parent in here knows your baby needs milk. Like, if it's a new baby, it's like every 3 hours. You don't like feed a baby milk at the hospital and then like again when they're five. It's just continual. You come, because if not, they die. He says, this is what you were like. You need spiritual milk that is nourishing you and refreshing you, or to switch metaphors on you. I was thinking this week about the first smartphone I ever had. It was awesome. It would do all the stuff that none of the other phones I'd ever had would ever do. And the battery lasted about an hour and a half. So it means I was like Mr. Cool for about an hour. And then, you know, it's like, I can't call anybody because my phone died at 10 this morning. Your batteries are like that spiritually. They just are not that long. Right? You just don't have a battery that lasts that long. So you've got to continually be nourishing your soul in the word of God. Here's what scares me. Is for many of you, the only real diet you get of the word of God is what I give you right here. Now you're like, oh, JD, but yeah, but man, you just do it so well. You just lay it out so well. And I leave here with a spiritual buzz and I come back next week and you give me some more. Liar. Okay. You either are just full of flattery or you just don't really understand yourself. Because there's no way that you give a baby milk one time and then it just come back the next week and get more milk. The whole image is daily. It's got to be renewed in you because there's so much around you that is corrupting you and destroying you. You come back to it. You ought to have a permanent spiritual milk mustache, right? Because you never get away from the word of God. If you add up everything Jesus said in the Bible, everything Jesus said in the Gospels, 1,800 verses, right? Of those 1,800 verses, 180 of them are direct quotations of other scriptures, which means that 10% of everything Jesus said was a quotation of scripture. And in his hour of temptation and in his hour of trial, that percentage increased like sixfold. So when he's opposing Satan and when he's going to the cross, he's dropping scripture all over the place. 10% of everything he said was scripture. How much of what you say and how much of your thought patterns are scripture? You're like, oh, well, yeah, Jesus probably needed that, you know? Right. He's the Son of God. You don't need it nearly as badly as he did. That makes a lot of sense. Now, the reason he sustained in an hour of satanic oppression and trial and temptation is because the word of God in him was stronger. You don't need to develop a stronger no towards sin. You need to develop a stronger depth in God's word. You businessmen, you're like, I work 70 hours a week. There ain't no way that I can find to read the Bible. You need to figure out a way. You listen to it on MP3, Bible on CD on the way back and forth to work. I did that for a while. If not, you just figure out how to rearrange your work schedule, because I tell you what your kids need is less of your money and more of a spirit-filled daddy. And the word of God in you is going to determine whether or not your family is built on the cornerstone of Jesus or whether it's built on the faulty cornerstone of money. You have got to make this a priority. Your mothers feel guilty when they hear me talking about this because like, oh, I got young kids and I just can't find me. They don't ever leave me alone. You're going to have to get up a half hour earlier to read the Bible so that you can greet your kids in the power of the Holy Spirit full of the word of God. The word of God becomes the spiritual milk in you that sustains you, that renews you. You desperately need the word of God. You've got to nourish yourself on it. Thirdly, you begin to build your life on it. And when that happens, Then you begin to look at the trials that come into your life and you can rejoice in those trials. Why? Because you love pain? No, but it's because sometimes what God's doing in a trial is he's tearing down these buildings that are built on a bad cornerstone, right? And he's showing you how to build it on the right cornerstone. So you don't rejoice because of the trial, you rejoice in the trial because God is simply helping you build more and more of your life on Jesus. Here's my question for you. When your flesh fades, because it will, when your marriage fades, when your family fades, when your body fades, when your account fades, what are you gonna fall back on? Are you on a cornerstone that lasts forever? Because that's what's happened. That's what Peter's saying, grow up, because it's not, it's gonna fade. For some of you, it's gonna happen sooner than you realize. Can I tell you the most awesome thing about Jesus as the cornerstone to build on? Every other cornerstone tells you that if you will build the building correctly, then your building will be secure. Jesus, the cornerstone, says, I built the building correctly. That's the cornerstone. So you can base the rest of your life not on your ability to accomplish, but on what I've accomplished for you. You see, that is building a building not toward acceptance. That's building a building from acceptance. And those are two totally different things. Because the security of my life is no longer dependent on how well I perform for Jesus. Because the gospel is that Jesus did it in my place, gave it to me as a gift. That's a cornerstone to build my life on. Because ultimately it means that it's already been built. It's already been done. I rest in it. And now I build from security, not toward it. And that's a whole different ballgame. You see, the one produces malice, hatred, envy, bitterness. The other one produces living stones of righteousness and beauty and peace and joy and love and generosity. See? Two different cornerstones. So you accept it, you nourish yourself on it, and you build your life on it. When trials come, you rejoice that you can reestablish your life. Now, Peter closes with a warning, and so that's where I'll close. It's chapter 2, verse 11. Look at this. Beloved, I urge you as sojourners and exiles to abstain from the passions of the flesh, which wage, listen to this, war against your soul.
11: Growing up sometimes means having growing pains. Thankfully, we have the Bible as a source and a guide for truth as we mature. 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Greer. You know, the book of Revelation can feel overwhelming, but scripture tells us there's actually a blessing for those who read it, hear it, and take it to heart. That's why we've created a brand new in-depth Bible study on the book of Revelation designed to help you move past the confusion and into clarity. So, Pastor JD, why do you think so many Christians either avoid Revelation or become obsessed with it?
13: Yeah, Molly, that's a great question. I think a lot of people fall into one of two extremes when it comes to the book of Revelation, and that is they kind of look at it with fear and confusion,
11: right,
13: or they're just into unhealthy speculation, you know, which person goes in which place in the chart and which political figures or Hollywood stars represent which, you know, of the beast in Revelation. But Revelation was never meant to create panic or just to generate endless timelines. It was written to help believers stay faithful and hopeful in difficult

0: So I think you'll enjoy it.
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0: If anyone could have found satisfaction in success, it was Solomon. He had wealth, knowledge, pleasure, and achievement. Yet after all of it, he found himself asking a difficult question. Is this all there is? The deeper he went into the things of the world, the emptier they became. 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
5: This is Hope with God. I'm Andrew Palau. In the Bible, Deborah was a powerful woman appointed by God. She was appointed to be a leader and a judge over Israel. She faced dangerous enemies and uncertain times, yet she stood strong. Why? Because she trusted God. Through her courage, her voice, through her obedience, God brought hope and victory to His people. God often calls ordinary people to do extraordinary things. Your voice, your life, it matters. And the same God who gave Deborah courage wants to meet with you today and give you courage. He wants to walk with you through it all and guide your life and show you that He does care. Do you want to get to know Him and discover His plans for your life? You can begin this way. Say, God, I want to know You. Reveal Yourself to me. Show me Your love and guide me in the right path, and I will follow You and serve You. Amen. Always remember, there is hope with God.
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7: You may be in the middle of your darkest moment right now. Can I encourage you to raise your head and look around? Because I believe in the midst of this, look for the divine food from heaven that can strengthen you for the rest of the journey. God is not saying, do it on your own. God is saying, I'm going to give you food from heaven in the middle of it. Now, how does the food from heaven come? It may come from a verse that someone gives you. It may come from a word of encouragement that came out of the blue. It may come from a phrase, a deposit in your heart, something that strengthens you when you are really weak and tired.

0: 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It's food from heaven.
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5: Look at it like this. If you had had to avoid the secret police to get to church this morning, I bet you'd be listening with a bit more intent, wouldn't you? Mm-hmm. If I, to be preaching before you this morning, was risking my personal freedom, it would be easier, wouldn't it, for me to preach, as the old Puritans used to put it, as a dying man to dying men. It is perhaps too easy to be a Christian.
6: Welcome to the God-Centered Life with Josh Moody. Moving into Judges, the 8th chapter, we'll look at verses 1 through 35. We're calling the study, Don't Go Back, and it's part of the series, Get Over Yourself. Josh Moody is senior pastor of College Church in Wheaton, Illinois, and I'm Todd Busty. Well, sobering thought opening today's session, rooted in the question, what are you willing to give up to keep the peace? Josh, based on today's passage, can peace be a dangerous pursuit for a Christian?
7: Well, I think it can be a dangerous circumstance. I mean, of course, we all want peace, and none of us want to live in a time of warfare. We all want to have a reasonably comfortable life, and these things aren't in themselves wrong. Of course, God expects us to enjoy life, and pleasure is God's gift and can be received with thanksgiving. But there are dangers in it, and the danger of peace is we get spiritually flabby. We get lazy. We're not sharpened by the questions of an atheistic roommate because we're surrounded by Christians. We're not sharpened by the challenge of real suffering because we're healthy right now. We can get spiritually flabby, and that is a danger. And we're going to address some of that today.
6: Interesting. Well, let's get to it. Judges chapter 8. Here's Josh.
5: Well, friends, you turn with me in your Bibles to Judges chapter 8, beginning at verse 1 of chapter 8. Now the Ephraimites asked Gideon, "Why have you treated us like this? Why didn't you call us when you went to fight Midian?" And they criticized him sharply. But he answered them, "What have I accomplished compared to you? Aren't the gleanings of Ephraim's grapes better than the full grape harvest of Abiezer? God gave Oreb and Zeeb, the Midianite leaders, into your hands. What was I able to do compared to you?" At this, their resentment against him subsided. Gideon and his 300 men, exhausted yet keeping up the pursuit, came to the Jordan and crossed it. He said to the men of Succoth, "Give my troops some bread. They are worn out. I am still pursuing Zeba and Zalmunna, the kings of Midian." But the officials of Succoth said, "Do you already have the hands of Zeba and Zalmunna in your possession? Why should we give bread to your troops?" Then Gideon replied, "Just for that, when the Lord has given Zeba and Zalmunna into my hand, I will tear your flesh with desert thorns and briars." From there he went up to Peniel and made the same request of them, but they answered as the men of Succoth had. So he said to the men of Peniel, "When I return in triumph, I will tear down this tower." Now Zeba and Zalmunna were in Karkor with a force of about 15,000 men. All that were left of the armies of the eastern peoples, 120,000 swordsmen, had fallen. Gideon went up by the route of the nomads east of Nobah and Jogbehah and fell upon the unsuspecting army. Zeba and Zalmunna, the two kings of Midian, fled, but he pursued them and captured them, routing their entire army. Gideon, son of Joash, then returned from the battle by the pass of Heres. He caught a young man of Succoth and questioned him, and the young man wrote down for him the names of the 77 officials of Succoth, the elders of the town. Then Gideon came and said to the men of Succoth, "Here are Zeba and Zalmunna, about whom you taunted me by saying, 'Did you already have the hands of Zeba and Zalmunna in your possession? Why should we give bread to your exhausted men?'" He took the elders of the town and taught the men of Succoth a lesson by punishing them with desert thorns and briars. He also pulled down the tower of Pineo and killed the men of the town. Then he asked Zeba and Zalmunna, "What kind of men did you kill at Tabor?" "Men like you," they answered, "each one with the bearing of a prince." Gideon replied, "Those were my brothers, the sons of my own mother. As surely as the Lord lives, if you had spared their lives, I would not kill you." Turning to Jephthah, his oldest son, he said, "Kill them." But Jephthah did not draw his sword because he was only a boy and was afraid. Zebah and Zalmunna said, "Come, do it yourself. As is the man, so is his strength." So Gideon stepped forward and killed them and took the ornaments off their camels' necks. The Israelites said to Gideon, "Rule over us, you, your son, and your grandson, because you have saved us out of the hand of Midian." But Gideon told them, "I will not rule over you, nor will my son rule over you. The Lord will rule over you." And he said, "I do have one request, that each of you give me an earring from your share of the plunder." It was the custom of the Ishmaelites to wear gold earrings. They answered, "We'll be glad to give them." So they spread out a garment, and each man threw a ring from his plunder into it. The weight of the gold rings he asked for came to 1,700 shekels, not counting the ornaments, the pendants, and the purple garments worn by the kings of Midian, or the chains that were on their camels' necks. Gideon made the gold into an ephod, which he placed in Ophrah, his town. All Israel prostituted themselves by worshipping it there, and it became a snare to Gideon and his family. Thus Midian was subdued before the Israelites and did not raise its head again. During Gideon's lifetime, the land enjoyed peace for 40 years. Jerubbaal, son of Joash, went back home to live. He had 70 sons of his own, for he had many wives. His concubine, who lived in Shechem, also bore him a son, whom he named Abimelech. Gideon, son of Joash, died at a good old age and was buried in the tomb of his father Joash in Ophrah of the Abiezrites. No sooner had Gideon died than the Israelites again prostituted themselves to the Baals. They set up Baal-berith as their god and did not remember the Lord their God, who rescued them from the hands of all their enemies on every side. They also failed to show gratitude to the family of Jerubbaal, that is Gideon, for all the good things he had done for them. Peace in our time. The well-known politician triumphantly declared. And of course, a feeling of relief swept through the whole world like a warm breeze in February, as he said it, peace in our time. Thank goodness. What a relief. And Neville Chamberlain had returned from his meeting with Hitler, clutching a paper with the Führer's signature. Peace for our time, he said. But of course, the promise proved not worth the paper it was written on. To buy peace at all costs is a real temptation, because for us, it feels like it would be worth any price, peace. And of course, then Gideon now faced an even sterner challenge than before. He had effectively won the battle, but now he needed to win the peace. And unfortunately, he bought it at too high a price. When Ephraim's ego needed deflating, it was inflated. When Succoth and Peniel needed persuading, they were bullied. When Zebah and Zalmona needed mercy, they got vengeance. When the people needed him to be their judge, he acted, at least, like their king. And when worship needed to be purified, it became compromised. He sold his integrity, I suppose we could say, to buy peace. It was too high a price. And therefore, while the peace lasted 40 years, we're told at the end of the chapter, aren't we? And while that is true, ultimately, that peace only led to a greater and worse war. And it seems to me, friends, that this is our great challenge today as well. The Western Church, you see, has enjoyed, hasn't it, a long period of peace. We are not persecuted for our faith. Now, I know you may get teased for, going to the God Squad on Sunday morning or something like that, right? Or maybe at work for being a Holy Joe. Or you may have felt a little bit put out when you've seen that T-shirt that says, Jesus loves you, but everyone else hates you. Seen that one? So I know there is that kind of opposition. But it seems to me, and I think when you reflect on it, you'll agree, that our real challenge is not any more pressure from outside. It is compromise from within, isn't it? It is perhaps too easy to be a Christian. And therefore, of course, we don't value it, or it's easy for us to not do so, not as much as our forebears had. Look at it like this. If you had had to avoid the secret police to get to church this morning, I bet you'd be listening with a bit more intent, wouldn't you? Mm-hmm. And, to turn it the other way around, if I, to be preaching before you this morning was risking my personal freedom, it would be easier, wouldn't it, for me to preach, as the old Puritans used to put it, as a dying man to dying men. it kind of refines and intensifies and gives us the passion that so often the contemporary church lacks. You see, so often ease suffocates us. We are in the midst of a kind of prosperity that is drowning. And then people ask the questions that only the spoilt can ask. You know what I mean? A spoiled child asks certain questions, doesn't they, that otherwise you wouldn't be willing to ask. You know, classically, of course, in that movie, Harry Potter, the spoiled child, Harry's sort of older stepbrother, says, you know, why have I only got 20 presents when last year I had 25, you know, that kind of thing. Well, today, you see, people ask these kind of questions, don't they, about religion. Why is church necessary? Well, others have died for the freedom we enjoy. And we ask, why I've only got 20 presents rather than 25 previously. Or sometimes people say this, don't they? I don't have time to read the Bible. I'm too busy. When reading the Bible in our own language costs the blood of Tyndale. Time? And so it seems to me, when I look most, as I say, most generally, most broadly, the Reformation Church struggled with doctrine, the Puritans with purity, the 18th century church with deadness and overcame that with a wonderful revival, the 19th century church with mission and the global kind of perspective that was thrust upon it by the communications developments, the 20th century church with rationalism and all the historical criticism, the way the Bible has been kind of bombed by critical challenges time and time again in the liberal kind of challenge and all that, the 20th century church. But today seems to be we're faced with the challenge of being lulled into a false sense of security by the very peace that we enjoy. The money that we have, the stability that the Western church experiences. And we are tempted to do almost anything, even compromise, to maintain.
6: Digging into Gideon's pursuit of peace in just a moment. But first, a reminder that we are completely listener-supported here at the God-Centered Life. 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If you want to join them, you can do so at GodCenteredLife.org. And we'll say thank you in advance. Let's head back into Judges chapter 8 now. Here's Josh.
5: And so this morning, I want you to enter into the world of Gideon and learn from the mistakes he made. You may ask, why does that matter to me most personally? Well, it means this. When you have won the battle, say, to become a Christian, that then you would not backslide. When you have won the battle, say, to get married to a real Christian person, you do not end up getting divorced. When you have won the battle to have a family and children, you do not put family ahead of God and worship family instead of God. When you have won the battle to get a job, you do not end up choosing mammon over the Lord. When you've won the battle to finally get to college, the college of your dreams, you do not find that you cannot get up in the morning to get to church. Ease, peace. It is a severe challenge. And so we need to learn from Gideon's mistakes. First, then, you cannot keep the peace. Gideon made a mistake here, and we need to learn from the mistake he made. You cannot keep the peace by avoiding confrontation. Now, if you look down at your Bibles, look from with me from verse 1 through to 3. And as you look down there, it seems very good, doesn't it? He's been criticized sharply, and he finds a way of answering them that pacifies the situation, that keeps the peace. But the way he does it by stroking their ego, doesn't he? Calm down, you know, strokes their ego. He says, doesn't he, aren't the gleanings of Ephraim's grapes better than the full grape harvest of Abiezer? And then their resentment against him subsided, but only for a time. And so if you read through to chapter 12, and you can, if you have a Bible, you can flick there briefly with me, though you don't need to. In chapter 12, exactly the same thing was asked again by Ephraim. The same kind of jealousy erupted. They try the same technique, but this time not with Gideon, with Jephthah, who's a far tougher challenge. And they say again, you know, why didn't you ask us out to fight with you? Their sense of entitlement. They were Ephraim. Why didn't we get the invitation to the party? You know? It's the poor old me syndrome, where they felt they were always the ones who got the sharp end of the stick. That came back And now, you know, in chapter 12, because it had not been dealt with properly first time around, we find in chapter 12 it led to 42,000 of the Ephraimites getting killed because of their ego. Now, you see, some of you are conflict avoiders here. I guarantee it, okay? Some of us always are, right? Some of you are conflict avoiders, and I want to try and encourage you not to be. It's a very tricky thing to do right, because others of you here are at the opposite end of the spectrum. And not only would you say boo to a goose, you'd shoot it, cook it, and have it for Thanksgiving, right? And so we need a balance here. Our conversation is to be full of grace, but it is also to be seasoned with salt. We are to bear each other's burdens, but we are not to let each other's egos go on inflating to such an extent that the head's too big to fit through the church door. A soft answer does turn away wrath, but faithful are the wounds of a friend. And so there's a balance here, and to strike it consistently means being able to speak the truth in love. Take the situation here. Let's peer it back to see what was really going on. There's a lot more than initially meets the eye. Gideon, you see, was part of a family, which was the lead family of the tribe of Manasseh. Ephraim, you need to understand, was the junior brother of Manasseh, each together the two tribes of the house of Joseph, right? They may have even shared territory, or overlapped at least, in their tribal allotments. And so, of course, for Gideon to appear to have favored Manasseh was deeply offensive. You know, hey, he always got the top bunk kind of thing. You know, it was a family squabble. And so he tries to pacify it. You're far better than me. But you see, Gideon, in fact, had not favored Manasseh, but he never tells Ephraim that was the case. He basically tells them they're much better than him, representing in their minds he did the whole of Manasseh, and so hoping their nose would stop being put out of joint. But it was their pride that had led them to be offended. And all Gideon does is stroke their pride even higher. You're far better. Don't worry. So that they can't possibly feel offended at little old him. When it would have been better to have said, look, you know, I called Manasseh first because they were nearer. You know, in the initial battle, they were actually just physically nearer. You got called because you were near where the troops were fleeing, so you could hold the Jordan against them. So that's why you got called next, because you were then physically near. You know, will you just stop being so precious and get on with it, for goodness sake, you know? But he doesn't explain it. He just flatters them. And he who flatters his neighbor is spreading a net for his feet. And so it proved for Ephraim. Later they lost 42,000 people because they had not learned not to have such an easily bruised ego. Speak the truth in love. Now, what does that mean? That doesn't mean first say something nice to soften the person up, and then wham, here comes the punch afterwards. It means have in your heart a good motivation before the Lord. Speak only what be helpful to the other person, not use them as a means to get it off your chest. And through it all, say it in a consistent way that is genuinely caring and loving. Speak the truth in love, not, you know, niceness first and then wham, here's the truth, but the whole thing in love. And of course, it is a risk to do that. But if you don't take the risk to confront the situation early on, it will just come back to bite you twice as bad. And so if you know someone whose job is proving an idol in their life, who can't get up in time for church on Sunday morning, whose family is proving an idol in their life, or whose money is proving an idol in their life, it may well be your responsibility to tell them. You can't keep the peace by avoiding confrontation. Second, you can't keep the peace by being a bad winner. This is, if you look down again from verse 4 to verse 17. Can you see there's a whole passage there? Scan your eye down with me, if you will. And this shows how it's even more tempting in life to be a bad winner than to be a sore loser. Sulking after you lose is bad sport. But rubbing it in after you have won makes it harder, of course, to maintain peace. And the whole thing must have been very tempting to Gideon. These towns that he goes to, Succoth and Peniel, refused to give him and his army food, and they were both genuinely exhausted. And what's more, it would have been very tempting because they questioned, and it must have been, you know, how deeply annoying, they questioned whether he was going to win, as if Gideon himself, mighty man that he was beginning to believe that he was, who had defeated 135,000 with his group of 300, was now going to have any trouble at all with a few thousand that remained. Of course not. He would show them. And he did. He ceremonially shamed the leaders and pulled down the tower of Peniel, no doubt a symbol of their vigor and strength. He even killed those who didn't get out of the tower in time, for goodness sake. And so this was real dancing on the grave of your enemy time, wasn't it? And not only was it ungracious, not only were these really not his enemy, that they were siding with his enemy by not helping him, perhaps, it must have also left a bitter taste in the mouth of those who were involved. Gideon was beginning to get a big head himself. One minute he's too weak, and next he's too strong. It's classic, isn't it? When we're called to defend the fatherless and the widow and give justice to them, it may be tempting instead to give way to the rich and the advantaged and take out our angst on those too weak to speak up for themselves, as Gideon did. But not only is that immoral, it is unwise. For the fear of the Lord is the beginning of wisdom. And he defends the cause of the fatherless and the widow. And an unjust society of whatever level, whether it's a small or larger sort of group of people, is an unstable one, and its peace will be short-lived. What's it like? It's like how if you go to watch a sports game with a friend, okay, and you're going to this game, and you're sitting around, and he's supporting one team, and you're supporting the other. And your friend says to you, my team, you know, talking about his favorite team, my team is definitely going to win, and they're going to completely beat you, and I'm as sure as that as the earth is round, not flat. That's what he says. And guess what happens? Your team wins. And you're so excited. And every time you see him, you call him a flat earther, because his team lost. Well, you know, once or twice, maybe. That's okay. But at some point or other, you're risking your friendship, aren't you, if you go on like that? It's a little example. But the point is, there's something more important than being right. Perhaps you are someone who's about ready to find some peace. Peace can only come as we find peace with God. Lay aside your squabbles, turn from your sins, and turn back to God and find peace with him. Gideon was far from perfect, but he was a man of faith. And for us failures, you and me, there is in Jesus a sacrifice that will pay the penalty of our sins, that we might have a peaceful conscience and be forgiven.
6: That's Josh Moody, and this is the God-Centered Life. So sometimes finding peace is more important than being right. You said that in the course of the study. You talked about being a bad winner. Now, we've talked about letting God be the judge and letting justice be God's department and trusting that he'll work it out in the end. And that's a place that we can rest. Now, based on striving to not be a bad winner, is there a right way and a wrong way to do this? I mean, if I said that guy's going to get his, is that maybe less compassionate that God would be honored by?
7: Mm-hmm. Yeah, we can begin to take the place of God in our relationships with others and start to look down on... It can be a real challenge, I think, particularly in some of the cultural wars that are going on. You can have sort of triumphant posturing.
6: Yeah.
7: And, of course, that puts the nose out of joint of all those who don't feel like they're on the quote-unquote winning side. Mm. Instead, Christians are to love their neighbor of whatever political party, of course, or whatever ethnicity, whatever ideology, of whatever religion. And we're here to serve. So our winning posture needs to remain, perhaps this is the best way of putting it, our winning posture needs to remain a serving posture. And anything good that's been given to us, we're to use for the good of God's glory and for the good of the progress of his gospel and for the benefit of those around us.
6: There's a real practical application of the verse, vengeance is mine, says the Lord, right? I mean, we can't borrow that vengeance. We can't help with that. It's not ours.
7: Yeah, no, that's right.
6: Excellent.
7: Yeah.
6: Thank you, Josh. GodCenteredLife.org. This is our website. 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
8: I've got the joy, joy, joy, joy down in my heart. Where? Down in my heart. Where? Down in my heart. I've got the joy, joy, joy, joy down in my heart. Down in my heart to stay. Hi, I'm Angela. 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Joy. You know, it's something that I think we often get confused with happiness. But it's something that we can have even in the midst of times when we're sad or life isn't going the way that we want it to. There's something called the joy principle. It's a three-step process that will help you live the abundant, joyful, and victorious life God wants to give you. But what is it about and how do you get it? Well, Pastor Paul Shepherd's going to fill you in coming up on Destined for Victory.
9: The faithfulness of God is the glue that holds this world together. 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
10: You're the only rock that I could ever stand on. 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
2: 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How do you know if you're in a good place with God and if you're maturing in your faith? Well, you have a tender, humble, teachable, responsive heart. I'm Susie Larson with another Grow and Go Moment, helping you to discover and enjoy what God wants to do in and through you. In the book of Ezekiel, chapter 36, verse 26, we read this, "And I will give you a new heart. I will put a new spirit in you. I will take out your stony, stubborn heart and give you a tender, responsive heart." Over the years, I've interviewed some notable Christian leaders who were once prodigals. In their wild years, they didn't care who they hurt or how their choices impacted others, especially their own family. Then the Holy Spirit met them in their rebellion and asked questions like, "Is this how you want your life to go?" Or, "Are you done yet?" One by one, these world shakers responded to the voice of God, and He radically changed the trajectory of their lives. And what's even more amazing is how profoundly God tenderized their hearts. They can't even talk about their past sin without a humble tremble in their voice. They know what God has saved them from, and they can't even talk about the grace of God without tearing up because they know they could never earn their way. The New Testament talks about how a hard heart keeps us from seeing and understanding what we ought to know. Nothing will change the world like a people with tender, responsive hearts towards God. Maybe today, thank God for the ways He's already tenderized your heart and ponder the thought of who you're becoming because of Him. And if there are any stubborn, rebellious streaks in you, don't brag about them. Humble yourself, because those things are opportunities for the enemy to destroy your life. Humble yourself and trust God. I'm Susie Larson with another Grow and Go Moment. For more resources, go to growandgotoday.com.
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0: We talk a lot about loving God as Christians, but what does that look like? This is listener-supported Faith Radio. I'm Angela. Well, for those of us who grew up in the 90s, or I came into relationship with God in 1993, DC Talk was real big, and they let us know that love is a verb. It is an action word. And I think sometimes you could use the word trust, that, you know, love and trust kind of go together. Like, how can we love God? We can trust Him. We can obey Him. Genuine affection for the Lord is the foundation for true womanhood. And Nancy DeMoss Wolgemuth wants to help us learn how to cultivate it. So stay tuned for Revive Our Hearts with Nancy DeMoss Wolgemuth, talking about how you can love God. That's coming up in a couple of minutes here on Faith Radio.
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5: I understand that it's important to read the Bible and pray, but every day that I try, I'm exhausted. I try to wake up to spend time with God, but I always end up falling asleep. I just want to give up.
6: The first thing I would do is ask, why am I so tired? Maybe there's a physical reason that could be addressed with diet and exercise. Not something I naturally enjoy, but I do exercise because it gives me greater stamina and strength to seek the Lord and do the things He wants me to do. We also need to be looking at our schedules and making sure we're using our time wisely. We can make sure that the things we're doing truly represent God's will for this season of our lives. And we can ask God to help us. Remember the words of Isaiah 40. He gives power to the faint, and to them that have no might, He increases strength. With Seeking Him, I'm Nancy DeMoss Wolgemuth.
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7: What is happiness? 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Charles M. Schulz, the creator of Peanuts, summed it up this way. Happiness is a warm puppy. Okay, that's one definition. Albert Schweitzer said, happiness is nothing more than good health and a bad memory. Dave Chappelle, the comedian, said, the higher up I go, for some reason, the less happy I am. And know this, you won't find happiness in anything this world or this culture has to offer. Happy are the people whose God is the Lord.
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2: 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You can go to church, you can tithe, you can double tithe, you can have all the externals of biblical womanhood. 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
0: This is Revive Our Hearts with Nancy DeMoss Wolgamuth, author of Adorned, for Thursday, July 2nd. I'm Dana Gresh. It's True Womanhood Month. Oh, love this theme that we're diving into. And I'm excited to continue unpacking the True Woman Manifesto with Nancy today. Now, again, you'll hear her refer to past series on the biblical foundations of the document, along with the affirmations section. You can find them in today's program transcript at reviveourhearts.com. Last episode, we began exploring the declaration section. Here's Nancy to take us deeper.
2: Let me just reset with a statement we talked about in the last program. We said believing the above, which is a reference to all the affirmations in the manifesto that we've talked about over the past months, believing the above, we declare our desire and intent to be true women of God. We consecrate ourselves to fulfill His calling and purposes for our lives. By His grace and in humble dependence on His power, we will, and then there follow 15 statements of intent and purpose. These are the ways that we will live out what we believe to be true. And we're going to take one day over the next weeks on each of these 15 statements to just unpack them and see what it is we're committing ourselves to, looking at God's word and asking Him to give us greater understanding in these commitment statements, these we will statements. So we come to the first one today that says, we will seek to love the Lord our God with all our heart, soul, mind, and strength. Now, that's a pretty big statement, as are many of these. And let me just remind you, but I know you know is true, and that is that no one has arrived. No one in this room, starting with me on the platform here, no one is living this message the way we ought to, the way we want to, the way we will one day by God's grace. But we're saying this is what we aspire to. This is what we desire to be true. We will seek to love the Lord our God with all our heart. This is the bent, the inclination of our hearts. Now, this is an important statement because it reminds us that the essence of true womanhood is not fulfilling certain roles or acting or looking a certain way. Rather, it's being a woman whose life is directed and driven by genuine love for Christ. That's the heart of true womanhood. It's not the way you dress. It's not the way you talk. It's not what job you have or don't have. It's not how many children you have or don't have. It's not your marital status. Being a true woman of God at its heart is being a woman who loves God with all your heart. And this we will statement, we will seek to love the Lord our God, is foundational for all the other statements that follow. For after all, this is the greatest commandment of all. You remember that passage in Mark chapter 12, when one of the scribes, one of the religious leaders, said to Jesus, which commandment is the most important of all? Now, we think commandments and we think, well, 10 commandments, which one is he going to pick? But practicing Jews in those days knew that there were 613 commands in the Old Testament law. And so he's saying, which of those 613 is the most important? How can you possibly keep up with all 613 of them? By the way, 365 of those commands were negative, one for each day of the year, and 248 were positive. And some of those commands were considered heavy commands. That is, they were absolutely binding. Others were considered light commands, not so binding, maybe not so critical. And the rabbis would spend hours debating which ones were weighty and which ones were light. So they came in that spirit asking Jesus for his opinion. What do you think? What is the heaviest command of them all? Jesus responded there in Mark 12 by quoting the Hebrew Shema. That comes from the first Hebrew word of this quote from Deuteronomy. The word means hear. And every Jew who would have been listening to Jesus in that day was very familiar with this statement of faith. Every Jew would have quoted this statement every morning and every evening. It's found in Deuteronomy chapter 6, verses 4 and 5. And that's what Jesus quoted in response to the question, what is the most important commandment of all? Jesus answered, Mark 12, the most important is, and now he quotes that Hebrew Shema, hear, Shema, O Israel, the Lord our God, the Lord is one, and you shall love the Lord your God with all your heart and with all your soul and with all your mind and with all your strength. As you put the whole of Scripture together, you realize that this commandment embodies all the others. This is the sum and the substance of the entire law, especially when you put it with the second one Jesus said is to love your neighbor as yourself. Romans 13 tells us that love is the fulfilling of the law. If you love God, you will love others. And if you love God and others, you have fulfilled the entire law. Our first and foremost duty, Jesus was saying, is to love God, to love him with all our being, to love him wholeheartedly. Jesus says, you shall love the Lord your God with all your heart. He's talking here about having intense affection for God, being seized with the power of that affection that motivates and drives everything else we do. And we shall love God with our heart and with all our soul, Jesus said. The soul is all of the life. It means to love him more than we love our own life. To be willing to give up anything and everything, including, if necessary, life itself for God. That's to love God with all our soul. We're to love God with all our mind. There's a wonderful commentary written in the early 1800s by a man named Adam Clark, and he has a terrific passage in his commentary on this passage in Mark chapter 12. And he says that the one who loves God with all his mind is he who sees God in all things, thinks of him at all times, having his mind continually fixed upon God, acknowledging him in all his ways, who begins, continues, and ends all his thoughts, words, and works to the glory of his name. It's all-encompassing, loving God with all our mind. And then Adam Clark talks about what it means to love God with all our strength. And he says, this is the one who exerts all the powers of his body and soul in the service of God, who for the glory of his maker spares neither labor nor cost, who sacrifices his time, body, health, ease for the honor of God, his divine master. Adam Clark says that by this love for God, the soul eagerly cleaves to, affectionately admires, and constantly rests in God, supremely pleased and satisfied with him as its portion. Did you catch that? That's a summary of what it means to love God with all our hearts. By this love, the soul eagerly cleaves to, affectionately admires, and constantly rests in God, supremely pleased and satisfied with him as its portion. The one who loves God says, if I have you, God, I have everything I need. I have enough. You are my portion. You are the one I will cleave to, admire, and rest in. I will be supremely pleased and satisfied with you. Now, of course, we know from God's word that we are to also love our families. We are to love others. We are to love those in the community of faith. We are to love those who are not believers as God does, but we are to love him supremely above all other loves. And you know that to love anything or anyone more than we love God is what the scripture calls idolatry. It's a breaking of the first commandment. Our love for him is not to be half-hearted. It's not to be hypocritical. We profess one thing, but we actually live another. We're not just talking about respect and reverence for God, though certainly that is included. But we're talking about an intimate, personal, affectionate, loving relationship with the God of the universe. Not just studying about him, but actually knowing him and loving the one that we have come to know. We're talking about something that is far more than just going through certain religious motions or rituals or duty. Listen, you can read your Bible, memorize it, listen to Revive Our Hearts every day, which I hope you do, all of those things. You can go to church, you can tithe, you can double tithe, you can have all the externals of biblical womanhood. But if those things don't flow out of a heart love for God, you've missed the point. You've missed the point, and you're a moralist, but you don't have a relationship with God. I love that song that Steve Green used to sing that has the line in it, "To love the Lord our God is the heartbeat of our mission, the spring from which our service overflows." You see, without love for God, all the stuff we do for God, all the mothering, the being a good wife, the serving Him in your church, the going to Bible studies, teaching Bible studies, all of that stuff will become hard, cold, empty, and duty-bound. You won't have the joy, you won't have the freedom, you won't have the fullness if it's not driven and motivated by love for God. The Apostle Paul says in 1 Timothy 1, the goal of our instruction is love. Love that comes springing out of a pure heart and a good conscience and a sincere faith. The goal is love. That's the goal of our teaching on Revive Our Hearts, is that you would know God and that knowing Him, you would love Him. Paul says in Philippians chapter 1, it is my prayer that your love may abound more and more with knowledge and all discernment. So however much love you have for God today, that's great. But Paul says, I want you to have more. I want you to abound in love, to have more and more. Well, you say, I really love God. That's great. But Paul says, I want you to abound in love more and more, an ever-increasing measure of love. In Ephesians chapter 6, at the end of his letter to the Ephesians, Paul says, grace be with all who love our Lord Jesus with love incorruptible. Not a human fleshly love, but an incorruptible, undying, unending love. Those who love Christ will experience a fresh measure of His grace. Now, as we all know, and as Jesus reminded the church in Ephesus, Paul had written about that love when Jesus came to give His letter to the church in Ephesus in Revelation chapter 2. He said, you have abandoned the love that you had at first. So at one point, they had this great love for Christ. But then within a matter of time, they had slipped away from that love. And don't you know it's true in your own life? Our love for Christ can wane. It can grow cold. Sometimes it happens so subtly. I find in my own life, it's not usually a blowout. It's usually a slow leak. And then you stop and you take stock and you realize, I'm not close to Christ like I was at one point. I don't love Him like I did at one point. Maybe didn't even realize that it happened. And that's when we cry out and we say, Lord, please rekindle the love. Restore that love in my heart. Now, how can we measure our love for God? I've been asking myself that question as I've been working on this particular program. How do I know if I love God? We tend in our Western world to think of love as a feeling, an emotion. But I think we all know that loving God, like loving others, involves a whole lot more than having good feelings about Him. Loving God is a lifestyle that involves our desires, our affections, our will, our choices, our priorities. And it's evidenced in a lot of different ways. It's evidenced in the fact that we want to be with Him. We want to spend time with Him. And we're willing to give up things in order to spend time with Him. It's evidenced by the fact that we want to know Him better. We obey Him. We trust Him. We enjoy talking to Him. I was talking with an engaged young man recently, and he and his fiance were separated geographically for a period of several months, and they were both working, both very busy people. But he says, we talk an hour or so every night. And I'm thinking, how do you have time to do that? Well, you know how they had time? Because they were in love. And it's not a chore to them to talk to one another. My other thought was, what do you talk about? Well, I didn't ask, but, you know, sometimes you watch these young kids in love and you think it's not just an hour, it's two or three or four or five or six of them. What do you talk about? Because then you see these couples who've been married a while and you see them sometimes in restaurants and it seems like they don't have anything to talk about. Well, a sign of being in love, of loving someone, is that you enjoy talking to them. Another sign of loving God is that we enjoy what He enjoys. We love what He loves. And we hate what He hates. Our affections are aligned with His. Another sign of loving God is that we want to talk to others about Him. That engaged couple, when they were engaged, they're now married, but when they were engaged, you didn't have to probe or pry to get them to talk about the one they were engaged to. They were happy to do that. You want to please the one that you love. If you love God, you want to please Him. And evidence that you love Him is you will put Him first in your day, in your priorities. Other priorities will take second or third or fourth or distant place if you love God supremely. In 1 John 5, we read that a sign of loving God is that we love others. How can you say you love God if you don't love others? Another sign in 1 John chapter 3 is that we give to others who are in need. That's an evidence that we love God and that we're willing to sacrifice anything for Him. A few weeks ago, I got an email from a woman who is in a dating relationship with a godly man, according to her description. And she and this man are praying about whether they should get married, but she's not sure that she is biblically free to pursue marriage due to a past divorce. Now, without going into the background or all the, what are the biblical perspectives on this, what I loved about her statement was, she said, "I love this man very much, but I love Jesus more, and I want to be a true woman." Here's a woman who says, "I really love this man, I really want to marry him, but what I've got to find out is, does Jesus want me to marry him? Because I love Jesus even more than I love this man." That's a sign of true love for Christ. What evidence is there that you love God? Do you talk about Him? Do you desire Him? Do you want to be with Him? Do you want to know Him better? Do you want to please Him? What do you have a heart for? What do you gravitate toward? What are your affections set on? What do you talk about? What do you prize? What do you care about deeply? Can we claim to love God if we are perpetually too busy to spend time with Him? If we basically ignore Him for hours or days at a time, don't think about Him, neglect Him? If we enjoy other people and activities more than we enjoy Him? If we refuse to do what we know He wants us to do? Can we claim to love God? Well, most of us are saying, "I don't really love God the way I need to. I want to love Him more. I need to love Him more. So how can I cultivate greater desire and love for God?" And that's a question I've been asking myself in recent weeks as I've been working on this series. One thing for sure, and that is that we can't manufacture love for God. You can't muster it up. Okay, I'm going to love God more. Just like you can't manufacture love for your husband or your kids. It's something that God puts in our hearts because love comes from God, for God is love. So let me just say this, that intention is half the battle. Ask yourself the question first, do I really want to love God more? And I think most of us would say, yes, I really do want to love Him more. So what can I do? Well, first of all, be honest about your lack of love. Don't try and pretend you really love God if the evidence is to the contrary. Say, "Lord, yeah, I do love You some, and I love You more than I did at one point, but I love You a lot less than I did at times, other times in the past, and a lot less than I know You deserve. I want to love You more." And ask God to give you love for Him. "Lord, I love You, but I want to love You more." And then just a practical suggestion, hang around people who do love God. You know, there's something infectious about affection. It wears off. It influences us when we see people who love deeply. And when I'm around people who really love God, it increases my own love for God. And by the way, if you spend most of your time hanging around people who don't love God and who love the things of this world more than God, chances are that will rub off on you too. course, we want to be around people who need God, but make sure that you're also fellowshipping with people who really do love God deeply. And then I think if you want to cultivate love for God, it's important to set apart some times to be alone with Him. There's nothing to kill intimacy like a crowd. Busyness, clutter. And periodically, we need to just get away from the noise, the technology, turn off your cell phone, turn off your email, turn off your television. Get away and just seek the Lord. Make an appointment if you need to and keep it. Take a Sabbath for your soul. And sometimes you may be in a season of life where those Sabbaths are mostly just short, minutes here and there. Some of you have little children. You probably can't go away for 3 days to seek the Lord, but maybe you can go away for 30 minutes or 3 minutes. I really believe if you'll take the time you have, that God will multiply that and give you more. And He'll make the time you do have, He'll multiply its value. Sometimes maybe you can take more extended times. We're not talking about, you know, living a cloistered life. We can love God as we're doing life, but we need times when we're just alone with Him. When we meditate on His love for us, we love Him because He first loved us. Open His Word. Let Him show you His love. Get to the cross. Let Him show you how much He loves you and then respond to Him. Review spiritual markers in that time alone with the Lord, where God has met you in the past, where you've encountered Him. Rehearse special memories. If you want to love God more, you need to identify what are the things that are competing for His place in your life, things that are stealing your passion. Love of this world, love of money, love of pleasure, love of self. And ask God to help you wean yourself from those affections and to transfer that focus to Him. Now, let me just remind us that it's impossible to love God as we ought with all our being. We cannot do that. We have all broken the first and the greatest commandment. The fact is, we love ourselves more than we love God. And because we have broken the greatest commandment, we all deserve God's judgment. And so this statement in the manifesto, we will seek to love the Lord our God with all our hearts. It reminds us of our need for a Savior, our need for His grace. Only Jesus kept this law. And He is our substitute. He died in our place. Through our faith in Him, His love for God is reckoned or imputed to our account. So we can love God with all our hearts because we are clothed in the righteousness of Christ, who loves God supremely today. And so, Lord, I pray that You would work in our hearts and help us to love You. Help us to love You more. Help us to grow in our love for You. Help us to love You above all other loves and clothe us with Christ, who loves You completely and fully and died to pay the price for our sin of not loving You. Thank You for grace and increase in us that deep, heartfelt affection and love for You every day of our lives. I pray it in Jesus' name. Amen.
0: Love God. So simple, yet so profound. As Nancy just prayed, I hope God will increase our heartfelt affection for Him. That's where true womanhood begins. We announced yesterday that Mary Cassian has written a new True Woman resource. It's titled, What is a Woman? The Question Our World is Afraid to Answer. Chapter by chapter, Mary shows you that God made a woman on purpose. Every curve, every hormone, every relational inclination means something. Your womanhood isn't random. It isn't by accident. It's a glory to be discovered, not a problem to be solved. And here's what might surprise you most. 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
3: 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I'm Angela. 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Coming up on Time of Grace, Pastor Mike Novotny is going to show you how God's grace goes further than you expect. You are not on the outside of it. 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Learn why no one is beyond forgiveness and why trusting Jesus, not your track record, is what saves you. Pastor Mike Novotny is going to bring that important message coming up in just a couple of minutes. On Time of Grace.
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3: Today is my birthday. Hi, I'm Chuck Bentley with My Money Life from Crown. Each day is a gift. Numbering them changes how we live and steward what God has entrusted to us. Psalm 90:12 says, "Teach us to number our days that we may gain a heart of wisdom." When we recognize that our time is limited, it brings clarity. We stop assuming we'll always have later and start thinking about what matters today. This perspective directly impacts our stewardship. First, it reshapes how we use our time. Instead of drifting through our days or filling them with distractions, we become more intentional. We prioritize relationships, meaningful work, and time with the Lord. These things carry lasting value. Second, it influences our financial decisions. When we understand that life is temporary, we're less driven to accumulate endlessly and more motivated to use money wisely. 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It also deepens our sense of responsibility. Every opportunity, resource, and relationship becomes something to steward, not something to take for granted. 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We're celebrating all that God has done through Crown over the last 50 years, and you're invited. 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
8: Book of Jonah leaves this question, shouldn't I care, God says, about the people that you don't care about? 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
8: Jonah used to love that part of God. And that grace and compassion, slowness to anger, abounding love was for him. What made him super mad was when God decided to be the same God towards those people. Let's imagine that we could line up all 7.7 billion people that are alive right now, from the worst, like most moral monsters that you read about in the news, to the best, most inspiring examples that you've ever seen. Now, here are two big questions. Number one, which of those people have a chance at making it to heaven? Question number two, which of those people are in danger, perhaps, of ending up in hell? Jesus actually said that every single person alive, no matter what they've done, no matter how messy or broken their story, has a chance to make it to heaven. And he said that every single person alive, no matter how good they might seem to me and you, is not so good that they are not in danger of going to hell. Do you believe that? This is why Jesus clashed with so many people 2,000 years ago. I mean, Jesus was so loving. He was so compassionate. He served people. You would think that everyone would love him, but they did not. And here's why. Because Jesus would go to church people on kind of this side of the scale, you know, people who were faithful to their marriages and generous with their money and always remembered to pray and never skipped a church service. And he would say to them, unless you repent of your sins, because you have them too, you're not going to make it to my God. And these people said, what? Like, you think we're in danger of hell? Have you met my neighbor? Have you met my cousin? Have you seen those people? I'm one of the good ones. I'm not like them. And Jesus said, well, you might be better than some, but you're not as good as God. You need to be cleansed. You need to be forgiven. You need to be saved from the things that you've done. And then Jesus, in the next breath, would go to these people, the train wrecks, the tax collectors, the prostitutes, people caught in acts of infidelity, and they'd humble themselves and cry for mercy, and he would forgive them, and he would save them, and he would say that they were in heaven. Imagine some like church guy in a big hat going to hell, and some prostitute with needle marks in her arms standing by Jesus' side making it to heaven. What? That was the teaching of Jesus. And it's a teaching that Jonah struggled with. God, why would you love those people? How can you say that I need to repent? How could you give them a chance? Don't you know what they've done to their neighbor? But the Bible insists that what gets you right with God, and this is still true today, what gets you to heaven is not your spiritual credit score. It's not how many days you've been sober. It's not the perfect little family that you have. It's whether or not you have repented of your sins and trusted in Jesus to be 100% of your ticket to heaven. If that's you, no matter how messy the story has been or still is, you're good with God. Doesn't matter where you are in the line of humanity. God can zip people up from any spot and bring them with him in glory. That's what happened in the book of Jonah. Oh, let me give you the best test case to see if you believe this. I think the best test case for understanding the grace of God is the story of a man you might have heard of, Jeffrey Dahmer. Yeah. I was alive. I think it was in middle school when the horrific news that just shocked my home state came out, that this man had kidnapped and drugged and murdered. And worse, he was a monster on that end of the scale without a single doubt. But did you know that before that murderer was murdered in prison, he was ministered to by a Christian? There's a pastor who later wrote a book about the story that said he went in and he heard with his own ears the sincere repentance of Jeffrey Dahmer and the trust that he had in Jesus. So the question is, do you think when you die that you're going to see Jesus and Jeffrey? Now, for some people, this doesn't sit right, does it? I went on Amazon and I found the book that pastor wrote, and I scrolled down to the reviews to see what people would say. And many of them reflected these words. One man said, quote, God is no idiot, and God didn't make us to be idiots either. I do not believe that one can do what Jeffrey Dahmer did and then expect to sit at the right hand of God. In other words, there's some things you can't do and make it to heaven. There is a line somewhere that God has to draw. And I have a hunch that this man thinks he's on the right side of the line and Jeffrey's on the wrong side of it. I don't know exactly where it is, how good you have to be, but I kind of think I'm on this side and those people are the bad ones who don't have a chance. No matter what they say, what they feel, how much they trust in Jesus, there's got to be a line that divides our people from those people. Friends, the biggest struggle that Jonah had, the biggest struggle that the first century Jewish leaders had, and maybe the biggest struggle that we still have today, is actually believing that God's grace is for everyone and not just certain ones. Yeah, that's why Jonah needed to be taught a lesson. And that's why God was about to give him one. Verse 5. Jonah had gone out and sat at a place east of the city. There he made himself a shelter, sat in its shade, and waited to see what would happen to the city. So Jonah's really, really hoping deep down that he gets to witness Sodom, the sequel, right? God's going to nuke the people of Nineveh. He sets up his little chair, gets out his little drink, just outside of the fire and brimstone zone, and he can't wait to see what happens. But here's what happens. Then the Lord God provided a leafy plant and made it grow up over Jonah to give shade for his head and to ease his discomfort. And Jonah was very happy about the plant. It's like a miracle grow, right? This plant just starts supernaturally growing. The leaf spreads out and Jonah gets his little personal spot of shade from the hot Middle Eastern sun. And he's so happy. But then he falls asleep. Verse 7, but at dawn the next day, God provided a worm, a hungry little caterpillar, which chewed the plant so that it withered. When the sun rose, God provided a scorching east wind and the sun blazed on Jonah's head so that he grew faint. He wanted to die again and said again, it would be better for me to die than to live. But God said to Jonah again, is it right for you to be angry about the plant? It is, he said. And I'm so angry, I wish I were dead. So God is such a good father. Right? He makes his kids so happy. He gives them the toy and he takes it away. God, who's in control of plants and worms and wind, he makes Jonah so happy with the plant, and then it chews little holes and it withers, and the sun makes Jonah sweat. He wakes up like a phoenix summer, right? Just boils him, and he's so mad. He's so physically uncomfortable. He just wants to die. He wants to be done.
7: This is Time of Grace. We'll be back in a moment with more of today's message. 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
8: Here's how the book of Jonah ends. But the Lord said, you've been concerned about this plant. Though you did not tend it or make it grow, it sprang up overnight and died overnight. And should I not have concern for the great city of Nineveh, in which there are more than 120,000 people who cannot tell their right hand from their left, and also many animals? Question mark. Quote. End of book. Do you see what God is doing? I actually love the last line of the book. God is more concerned about Nineveh's pets than Jonah is concerned about Nineveh's souls. Jonah's infatuated with himself, but God is not selfish. He's selfless. And he wants Jonah to think about the difference. If God cares about your smallest want, shouldn't God care about their greatest need? That's what he's saying to Jonah, right? Question, how many of you pray when you're sick or not feeling well? Yeah, I do too. And you should, because God cares when you don't feel well. How many of you ever prayed about your finances, getting a job, a promotion, paying off debt, the car not breaking down? Yep, me too. And you should, because God cares about your dollars and your cents. How many of you have ever been watching a sports game and it comes down to the last field goal and you get super religious right in that moment because you bet $20 with your buddy on the game? And you know what? You can, because God cares even about that. He cares about JV basketball games. He cares about the weather. He cares about safe travels to your grandma's house. God cares about your cramps, your headaches, your backaches, every situation that you can imagine. God cares about prom dates and math grades. There's nothing so small that you can ask God about that he rolls his eyes. His love is so profound. He doesn't delegate a single prayer to some intern angel. Your Heavenly Father gives his full attention to your smallest want. God listens to your first world prayers. He never rolls his eyes at you. His heart is so big. He's so gracious and compassionate, so slow to anger, and so abounding in love that everything in your life matters to him. It might not matter to your neighbor. The person you're dating might not want to hear about it. God does. That's how loving he is. And therefore, the argument from the lesser to the greater goes, if God cares about your free throw or your playing time or your credit score or your prom date, shouldn't he care about that person's eternity? Trust me, God takes seriously the people who hurt you. Abuse, gossip, slander, people breaking their vows, these things matter more to God than to any of us. He's holy and good. But shouldn't God still keep trying to reach those people, to change their hearts, to make them see the seriousness of what they did, to give them a chance to make it to heaven? You know, it is so tempting, it always has been, to draw some line and put ourselves on the right side of it and just think that we're the people that God should love and those people shouldn't. But the book of Jonah leaves this question, shouldn't I care, God says, about the people that you don't care about? If you want me to be the kind of God who's so abounding in love that you can talk to me about anything, don't I by nature then have to care about your neighbor, whoever that neighbor is? Today, I don't want to answer that question for you, but I do want you to think about that question. Do you want God to save your enemy? Would you be happy if any and every person walked into church and worshiped? Not everyone feels that way about grace. For some, it's a stumbling block to the true Christian faith. What about you? Well, I know about me. I'm not sure if I've ever told you my spiritual story. When I was a kid, I was a super church kid. When I was in maybe late middle school, a pastor came to my church, just fired me up about the faith. I was the like high school kid that wore a WWJD bracelet for his senior pictures. Right? I was reading the Bible. Even when my mom wouldn't go to church, I would go to church by myself. I was super passionate about following God. I'm not super proud of this, but I used to think like, I'm going to drive the speed limit every second of my life. And I would actually drive on the interstate in the left lane and lock it in on cruise so no one else could drive too fast. I was going to save the world from their sin. I mean, I was devout. I took all of my rap CDs, I remember one time, to the garage and smashed them because they were bad words. I mean, I was super passionate about that. And I thought for a while that when it came to the Ten Commandments, I was keeping 9 of them. It was just that thing about not looking at girls lustfully. That was getting me in tons of trouble. But I would remember the Sabbath day. I wasn't worshiping other gods. I was giving money off of the grass that I cut. I was passionate about my faith. I thought I was one of the good ones compared to some of the bad ones. But you know, as life went along, I kind of changed my opinion about that. Some of you know that I struggled with something that went from like a bad habit and a sin to an addiction that didn't go away quickly. And after a month and then a year and then a bunch of years, I could feel my own like moral self moving into new categories to the point where I wondered if there was a line and maybe I had crossed it. Maybe you just can't say sorry to God for the 700th time for the same thing. But I gotta tell you what, I'm so grateful, man. I'm so grateful that Jesus didn't draw a line. He just stretched out his arms to the extremes and he would say, no matter what your story, no matter how this week has gone, if you've never been to church and this is your first time, you don't have to work your way back into some category so that God would love you. Like he brought you here today because he loves you. And you're still in the midst of it. And you're still struggling with this and that. You want to be a better person. Well, the message is that God is so compassionate and he's so gracious and he's so slow to anger and he's so abounding in love that instead of drawing a line, he freely gives his love. And he says, come to me. All of you, come to me. Turn away from temporary things because no one will love you like I love you. That's why I sent my son to die, not for some, but for all. Man, this is why I love the book of Jonah. It speaks to people like me, like so many of you will have that time in life when you're not mad at God, you're mad at yourself. When you think you lost your chance. And then you come and you open the book and you read about a God who has not changed, gracious, compassionate, slow to anger and abounding in love. I said it when we started. Let me say it again. Don't get distracted by the fish. The book of Jonah is about a God who loves even those people, even you people, even me as a person. It's about a God who reaches down to rock bottom in response to our prayers, even when it's our fault, even when we mess it up. It's about a God who's so good, he relents when we repent. And we only repent because of the word that this good God sent. It's about a God who's so gracious, so compassionate, so slow to anger, and so abounding in love. So you can forget the fish, focus on God, because that is what the book of Jonah is all about. Let's pray. Whew. Heavenly Father, we are grateful for grace. Sometimes it causes people to stumble, but when we stop and think about our own sins and struggles, it is so amazing and it makes us love you so much. God, I'm personally, grace is everything to me. If there was some point system, some spiritual credit score, some karma, some scales to get us right with you, I wouldn't make it. And so I'm so grateful it's not about that. It's about Jesus. It's about his sacrifice, his resurrection, his conquering of sin, death, and the devil. So God, I pray especially for people today who kind of know they're at one end of the scale. I pray for people who think maybe it's too late. Maybe they can never belong in a church or belong in your family. It's not. No, your arms are open wide. It's why we love you. It's why we run to you in our time of need. And I also pray, God, for people who are pretty put together. To mature in our faith and leave old, immature habits behind is a really good thing. So may it not turn into a bad thing and turn us into religiously judgmental people. May we realize that we only grow in faith because of your grace. We're only becoming better people because of your grace. We've only been spared from those addictions and struggles because of your grace. No matter where we are, God, it's all grace. And your grace is enough for us. I thank you for the book of Jonah. I thank you for blessing us through it. May we not easily forget it, because we don't easily want to forget about you. It's in the name of your beautiful son, Jesus, that we pray, and all God's people said, amen.
7: Before we wrap up our time together today, let's go one-on-one with Pastor Mike with another tough question from listeners.
6: What exactly do you say when you start to pray? That was at the heart of the question. Mom recently asked me, she said, I know I should pray with my kids, but I don't know what to say. So Pastor, can you help? I love that question. Do you wrestle with prayer as much as many Christians do? We know we should. We know we want to. We want to have this two-way conversation with God where he speaks to us in the Bible and we speak back to him in prayer. But what do you say? Is there a script? Do you repeat the Lord's Prayer? How do we have really robust and great prayer lives? Well, I want to tell you there is no script. I want to tell you that God is the most gracious, patient, compassionate, loving, helpful Father. And when you talk to him, he loves it. You might stumble. You might stutter. As Romans chapter 8 says, you might not even have words and there's just groans because you're going through something so difficult. God gets it, he hears it, and he loves it. So let me take the pressure off. God isn't like an Olympic judge holding up a scorecard after you say amen. He's not shaking his head. Listen to this prayer. He's not judging it by how fast you go or how long you pray. He just loves to hear the sound of your voice, because if you're a Christian, you are a child of God and he is a perfect Father. But here's something that might help you, that's helped me. It's called the ACTS method, A-C-T-S, which stands for Adoration, Confession, Thanksgiving, and Supplication. Adoration, Confession, Thanksgiving, and Supplication. Maybe let me use more common words for that. You can start your prayers by saying, wow, and then you say, sorry, and then you say, thank you, and then you say, please. I think that's a really great kind of outline for prayer, that you can fill in all the words and phrases that are appropriate to you. Wow, sorry, thank you, and please. Wow is the adoration. I'm just thinking about God. I was actually thinking about this message as I was driving into work today. And I was just saying, wow, God, you made this. You are so powerful. You spoke and that blue sky came into existence. Wow, God, you are right here in this car with me,
8: and you are with my beloved daughters at school. You are with that person from our church who is grieving. You are present everywhere. And wow, God, you are pure love. You love me in this moment, despite the complexity of who I am and the things that I do. Wow. So you're thinking not about your problems just yet. You're thinking about God, his character, his qualities, his attributes. Let's adore him first. That's why Jesus taught us to pray, our Father in heaven, hallowed be your name. Your name, God, I want to think about first before my daily bread or my own forgiveness. So wow is where we start. And then we move to sorry. God, I'm sorry for my sins. I'm sorry I said that. I'm sorry I forgot to thank you yesterday. And I'm sorry it's so hard for me to love him and be patient with her. God, I'm sorry for how much I drank last night. I'm sorry for the distance I created in that relationship. Like whatever's on your heart, whatever the Holy Spirit is prompting, convicting you of, just confess that to God. We should confess our sins frequently to him, especially in light of how amazing he is. He's so loving, so present, so good. And yet we chose these really temporary things called sin, which is a great insult to a holy God. So, wow, God, you're amazing. I'm sorry I sinned against you. And then part three, thank you. Oh, God, thank you. Thank you, first of all, for Jesus. Thank you that despite all the sins I just told you about and all the ones I forgot about, that you love me, you are for me, that you sent your son, that his blood shed on the cross would cleanse me of all of my sin. Thank you, God, that I don't have to make it up to you. I don't have to balance the scales or fix my karma or wonder if you love me or you love me not. I know that you love me. God, thank you, thank you, thank you for Jesus and the cross and the empty tomb, for grace and mercy and forgiveness. God, what would I do without this? What would I do? So thank you, God. And thank you for every earthly gift. Thank you that I'm healthy today. Thank you that I made it to work okay. Thank you that we serve. Thank you that there was bread on the table today. God, thank you for my job. Thank you for the time to a body that can go to the gym and work out. Just, man, be overwhelmed, but count your blessings and be overwhelmed by the goodness of God. And then finally, after wow, sorry, and thank you, say please. We should call upon God in every trouble. We should ask him, the Bible says. God, please help me, first of all, to be like Jesus today. Whether it's an easy day or a hard day, whether things go according to my schedule and plan or everything gets interrupted, help me to be patient like Jesus and courageous like Jesus. Help me to be forgiving and bold like Jesus. Help me to be full of grace and truth, just like Jesus. I don't know who you're going to put in my path today, what good work you have for me to do, but I want to do it just like Jesus would. And God, in your mercy, please help my friends who are sick, heal them. Please help the president and the country that there would be justice and peace. God, please help this situation that's really heavy on my mind. Fill in your requests. Say please. God loves to hear it. So put it all together. That's the ACTS method. Adoration, confession, thanksgiving, and supplication. Or as I like to put it, wow, God, you're amazing. I'm sorry, God, for the sins I've committed. Thank you, God, for Jesus and everything else. And please, God, help me to live like Jesus.

0: 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And as our thanks, we'll send you Winning the Worry War by Christopher Becker. 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Thanks for being part of what God is doing through Time of Grace. We'll see you next time.
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6: 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The temple shook and was filled with smoke, and Isaiah said, "Woe is me, I'm ruined." Now the word ruined literally means coming apart at the seams. We sometimes say he or she has got it all together, but Isaiah experienced the opposite. When he saw God, he fell apart. "I am a man of unclean lips," he said. Now, as a prophet, Isaiah's lips were the tools of his ministry. But in the presence of God, he saw that even his greatest gift had to be cleansed. When you grasp the holiness of God, you'll see that what needs to be cleansed is not just the worst of you, but the best of you as well. We really do need Jesus.
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0: 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Mark is the founding pastor of New Life Community Church in Chicago, and I'm Wayne Shepherd. As we move forward in our new series called Restored, we're going to jump right into the story of Jacob and Esau, two brothers who had some trouble working things out. Mark started this message yesterday, so if you missed it, catch up online when you go to boldsteps.org. Right now, with his message titled Sifting Through Sibling Struggles, here's Pastor Mark Job.
1: The pain of our childhood affects the choices that you make. Some of you were given advice by your parent because you had some hurt and resentment against him. You always tried to do the opposite of what they told you. You're not going to control me anymore. You can't tell me what to do. I believe that people that are hurt inside and never deal with their hurt, turn around and hurt other people. Some of you are experiencing right now in your marriage the repercussions of issues that you never dealt with at your household. And so your family's experiencing the pain of your own hurt because the way you treat your wife and explode at her has nothing to do with her. It has to do with all the issues that happened in your childhood with your parents. Some of you are insecure and jealous, not over what your husband has done, but what you saw your father do in your own household. Some of you have major issues in dealing with conflict, not because of the spouse that you're with, but because of how you learned to deal with conflict when you were young. Some of you are stuck in places of your childhood and making decisions in adult life over the hurt that you experienced when you were a child, just like Esau and Jacob. Number three, you need to understand that moving forward will involve wrestling with God over your private pain. I love this story because you fast forward a little bit. Jacob runs away from his house. He's always wanted his father to bless him, but his father's never blessed him of his own will. He always feels like his father favors his older brother, but he runs away, and I believe that he has a burning ambition to try to prove himself. He's a hard worker. He works hard. He ends up marrying two sisters. Talk about dysfunction. He wants the younger sister, but he's tricked into marrying the older sister. On the wedding day, well, that's a scary thing. He takes off the veil and realizes, hey, you're the wrong one. I wanted your sister. Those two sisters are super jealous with one another because Jacob actually loves the younger sister, Rachel, but he's stuck with the older sister, Leah. Imagine that messiness. And so he has several children with Leah because Rachel can't have children, and she ends up having two children, one of which is a very famous child that you would recognize. His name is Joseph. Remember Joseph and the coat of many colors? Do you remember that story? So Joseph is the son he's the son of Rachel and Jacob. So Jacob ends up with this messy, he's having kids. So by this time, he has 11 children. He's prospered in his business. He's become a man now. His business has increased. His flocks have grown. He's got servants, and he's achieved success and all these worldly material possessions. He's become a father himself. Everybody would point to Jacob and say, look what man he has become. Man, this is a successful man. But even though he's experienced a lot of success, deep inside of his heart, he still feels like a failure. Do you know that you can experience a lot of external success, but yet in your heart feel like a miserable failure? Because you're always trying to prove yourself. You know what he was missing? He was trying to get the blessing and the favor and the approval of his father. So God calls him back to the land that he came from. And here's how God works. Listen, if you're gonna be who God has called you to be and go where God has called you to go, you always have to face your tough issues. He has this incredible, powerful, this is one of the most compelling chapters in all of Scripture. Here's a man that ends up wrestling with God. It tells us in Genesis chapter 32, verse 24, "So Jacob was left alone, and a man wrestled with him till daybreak. When the man saw that he could not overpower him, he touched the socket of Jacob's hip so that his hip was wrenched as he wrestled with the man. Then the man said, 'Let me go, for it is daybreak.' But Jacob replied, 'I will not let you go unless you what? Bless me. Unless I bless you.'" Here's a grown man with a bunch of kids, a prosperous business, servants, success galore. And yet, he feels like he's missing something in life. He feels like there's something that he doesn't have. What's he looking for? The blessing. The blessing. He's looking for someone to lay his hands on him and say, "I bless you. You have value. You have worth. You are somebody in my eyes." You see, all the success in the world, some of the most driven people in the world aren't driven merely out of a hard work ethic. Some of the most driven people in the world are driven because deep inside they're trying to prove something to themselves. And sometimes to a family member or to a father or someone else, they're trying to prove, "I have worth." Now, I believe in hard work and I believe in being ambitious. But some people will sacrifice their family, their kids, their health, and everything on earth because they're trying to prove, "I have worth. And I want to be successful, not to enjoy it, but because I have something to prove to myself and maybe my father that's passed away, or maybe another person, or maybe a sibling, but I have something to prove to the world that I have worth in my life." The Bible tells us he wrestles with God. And then God does something incredible. He's wrestling with Jacob. This is the angel of the Lord, and we know it's God because in another passage it said Jacob wrestled with God. And as God is wrestling with Jacob, and by the way, when God wrestles with you, he can always win. If God doesn't win when he's wrestling with you, it's because he's trying to teach you something. When my son was small, when Grant was small, he always loved to wrestle. And when he was small, he would say, "Dad, let's wrestle." So I would wrestle with him, and he says, "I got you, Dad." And I mean, I'm a lot bigger than he is, and he was 4 years old. I could beat him. If I let it go on, it wasn't because I couldn't win. It's because I was trying to interact with him. I was trying to give him confidence. I was trying to say, "Oh, you're strong. Look what you could do." And I would fall on the ground and act like he overcame me, but not because I couldn't win, but because I was teaching him something in the process. When you're wrestling with God, God wins immediately unless he's trying to teach you something. Jacob is wrestling with God, and God wants to see how much Jacob really wants it. And then he says, "Bless me, Lord." And then God says to Jacob something very unusual. "What is your name?" Oh, this isn't about the letters you put on an ID card. This is about identity. "What is your name?" And Jacob says, "My name is Heel Grabber." The guy that's always trying to grab for something and I never have it. I love this passage. Oh man, if it could sink into your soul and mind, listen to it. "Then the man said, 'Your name will no longer be Heel Grabber, Jacob. Your name now will be Israel.'" You know what Israel means? It means someone that wrestles with God and man and overcomes. You're no longer going to be called someone that's trying to become somebody. You're no longer going to become the guy that's from behind trying to reach out to be somebody. You're now going to become called an overcomer, someone that's already overcome, someone that wrestles with God and man and wins. I'm changing your identity because you need an identity change. I'm blessing you with a new image of who you are. And some of you men are trying to, you're heel grabbers. All your life you've been a heel grabber. You're trying to grab the next person above you. You're grabbing their heel to try to pass them. The next person, I need to be him. And once you pass them up, you still feel the same. You're grabbing at another heel and grabbing at another heel and grabbing at another heel, thinking that if you pass him up, you'll be different, but you feel the same. Because what you need is not to pass another person up. You need a change of identity. You need to know who God has called you. You need to know, you need God, the God Almighty, to give you what you never got from your father, to give you the blessing of a changed identity. There's something that happens when God begins to change who you are. You see, when you come to God and you experience salvation, it's not just about cleansing your past from sin. It's about giving you a new sense of who you are in God. Jesus says in the New Testament, the Apostle Paul speaking about the work of Jesus says, if any man be in Christ, he's a new creation. The old has gone and the new has come. The Bible tells us that God has written a new name inside of us, sealed by the Holy Spirit. And he's changing the identity of who we are, called of God, bought of God, chosen of God, a peculiar people, someone that God owns, a son and daughter of the Most High God. That has become our identity. You're not trying to become somebody. You've already become somebody in God. You're working out of who you are, not trying to become something. You're already something, living out your identity. Your name is now Israel. You no longer will be called Jacob. Jacob is who you were. Israel is who you are. Because you have struggled with God and humans and you have overcome. Jacob says, please tell me your name. But he replied, why do you ask my name? He said, you don't need to know my name. You need my blessing. And so the I am, the God who is always present, he revealed himself to Moses as the I am. That means the God who's always there, always present, the great and mighty God. That God turned around and blessed him. Blessing means he conveyed favor upon him that he had not received to that moment. That's the power of God.
0: 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Your story matters, and it may encourage someone else who's walking through a similar season. Now, let's dive into the second half of Mark's message on sifting through your sibling troubles.
1: Jacob had an encounter with God before he encountered the issues with his family. Can I speak into your life right now? Some of you, every time you get around your dysfunctional family, you feel like a 16-year-old kid again, sucked into the dysfunction. Some of you stay away from your family because every time you get them, you feel beat down, criticized, overcome. You get around your family and you get all feisty. Your husband doesn't want to take you around your family anymore. No, can we not go to your family gathering? No, I want to see them. I know, but you know how you get every time we go there. It's like I'm going to have to listen to it for 2 days. all the complaints and this, and she said this, and I can't believe my mother's still telling me what to do. And she looked at my dress and she said, honey, that's way too short. And my dad said this, and the other cousin said that, and the other person did that, and she was in control and made a snotty remark. And you're all tight up when you get around your family. Why? Because you're approaching your family from your old identity. But when you've had an encounter with God that changes your identity, you're no longer that 16-year-old kid that left the house. Now you're a man of God going back to your home. Now you're a woman of God with worth, value, and dignity going back to your home. Now you're going back with a new name. You don't still have the same name. You have a new name relating to your family in a different way. Do you understand me? Some of you struggle because you're going back to your house as who you were. And God is saying, go back to your house not as who you were. Go back to your home as who you are now. With a new name, a new identity, a new self-worth, a blessing upon you. Go back to bless them and encourage them. And stop interacting with them the way you used to be. And start interacting with them the way you are now. You are a new person made in the image of your Father in heaven, God Almighty. After he had an encounter with God, to go to his place of destiny, he had to have an encounter with Esau, his brother. To step into your God-given place, you will have to face the issues that keep you stuck. So the Bible says that God called Jacob to a land. The land is now called the land of Israel. He wasn't living in the land of Israel, but to go to the land of Israel, he had to go through Edom, which is where Esau lived. So to get to his place of destiny, he had to face the issues of his past or be stuck in the land that wasn't his. Are you tracking with me? Some of you are stuck in a land that's not yours because you're unwilling to face issues that are difficult to get to where God wants you. Some of you are not where God wants you, not because you don't want to go there, but because you don't want to face the tough issues to get there. Some of you stay stuck because it's easier than facing the issues of forgiveness and release that you need to go through to get to the land where God is calling you. So God says, I want you to face Esau. And so the Bible tells us in Genesis chapter 32, verse 7, that Jacob was in great fear and distress because he knew that he was going to face his brother Esau. And he thought, if Esau comes and attacks one group, then the group that is left may escape. And so then Jacob prays to God before he's going to confront his brother who he hasn't seen in 2 decades. Then Jacob prayed, O God, my father Abraham, God of my father Isaac, Lord, you said to me, go back to the country and your relatives. God, I'm following your lead, and I will make you prosper. I'm unworthy of all the kindness and faithfulness you have shown your servant. I had only my staff when I crossed this Jordan, but now I have become 2 camps. Verse 11, save me, I pray, from the hand of my brother Esau, for I am afraid he will come and attack me and also the mothers with their children. You have said, I will surely make you prosper and will make your descendants like the sand of the sea, which cannot be counted. Here's what you see happening. Jacob is telling God, God, I know where you want me to go. But I'm afraid to go there because I got to deal with my issues with my brother. And so these are difficult issues to go through. But Lord, if I go where you want me to go, I have to confront the tough issues. So Lord, I'm going to face these issues in obedience because I can't get to where you want me to go without going through my brother and my relational issues. And so because I want to go to the promised land, I will deal with my brother even though it's hard. Now, some of you hear the voice of God speaking to you today. God is saying, hey, I want you to go to a place you've never gone before. I want you to live like you've never lived before. I want you to raise a family like you've never raised before. I want you to have a marriage like none of your none of your relatives have. I want you to have a ministry and success like no one around you has. But in order to go there, you have to deal with the issues that are keeping you stuck. You have to confront. You have to release. You have to leave the baggage behind. You have to forgive. You have to deal with the bitterness, the resentment. You have to let it go, because you cannot go where I want you to go if you still keep that baggage on your life. I love this story because out of obedience, out of vision, out of faith, Jacob does what in his heart he doesn't want to do. Listen, Jacob's dad is already dead. There's no father to bless him. But now that he's been blessed by God, although he's afraid, he approaches his brother Esau. He sends his camels, his wives, his children, his oxen, his sheep ahead of him. He figures, I'm going to give him a bunch of gifts out of this, soften him up. Maybe by the time it comes to me, he'll be soft-hearted. And so the time comes when Esau's just waiting and waiting and waiting, and finally he sees his brother Jacob. In verse 4 of chapter 33 of Genesis, it says, but Esau ran to meet Jacob. They haven't seen each other in decades. Jacob was a single man when he left. Now he's got 11 kids and two wives. The Bible says, and embraced him and threw his arms around his neck and kissed him. And they wept. Where there had been hatred, there had to be confrontation. They wept. I want you to hear me well. That's not always going to be the story. Some of you have to deal with siblings and issues, and they're not going to weep. They're going to laugh. Sometimes they're going to throw darts back at you. Sometimes they're going to get defensive. I'm asking you to forgive and deal with bitterness and issues in your past, not for the person that's hurt you, but for you. I need you to forgive and deal with bitterness and resentment and release issues in your life, because you are stuck until you do it. You can't go forward until you do it. The Bible says that the way that God has forgiven us and released us, we are to turn around and forgive and release others, because if not, we're held in bondage. Forgiveness doesn't mean that it doesn't matter. Forgiveness doesn't mean that it was no big deal. Forgiveness doesn't mean that you minimize it. Forgiveness doesn't mean that you generalize it. Forgiveness doesn't mean that you excuse what they did. Forgiveness simply means that you release them from the debt, because God has forgiven you so much, you're extending forgiveness to them as well, so that you can go forward and not be stuck in the past where the enemy wants you to be stalled out.
2: Well, dealing with family can be one of the happiest yet hardest things we can do. What happens in our childhood can affect us through adulthood, but it is possible to restore those relationships and get unstuck. Mark, you say that we need a new identity in God to move out of the past and into the future.
1: Yeah, so many times our past childhood wants to label us. It wants to tell us who we are.
2: That's true, yeah.
1: And we need to allow God to bring about restoration and redeeming of our identity, so we can really step into what God has called us to do. And so many people are experiencing that through a new identity in Christ.
2: Thank you, Mark. And tomorrow we'll shift our focus to parents, your message, Pressing Past Parenting Problems. That's coming up next time. 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
4: Intercessory prayer. What is it? Like, what does that mean to intercede for someone? I'm Angela. 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Intercessory prayer is a unique calling from God, and those who answer that call have spiritual influence. 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Coming up on Susie Larson Live, she's going to be joined by Shannon and Rosie. They're going to talk about intercessory prayer. They're going to talk about how God is working on their life. This I know for sure, you will be encouraged by the next hour. Stay tuned for Susie Larson Live, coming up with intercessors Shannon and Rosie.
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0: Welcome to Suzy Larson Live. Always so honored to get to spend this time with you. In fact, I look forward to bringing you conversations every single day that hopefully inspire you in your faith walk, that deepen your understanding of God's Word, and that heightens your awareness of His very real presence in your life. Well, I'm excited about today's show because it's time for another Intercessor's Insight show. You know, every day we talk with different pastors and leaders and mostly authors, but once in a while I want you to hear from friends who, though they look like normal Christians on the outside, they're just showing up doing the kingdom work, they're powerful intercessors on the inside. They take their walk with God seriously, and they spend some serious time in the secret place, really talking with the Lord, listening to what He has to say, immersing themselves in God's words. And I think it's, you know, so important to be hearing from people who are hearing from God. And that's why every day I ask the question, what's God been impressing upon your heart? Well, consider this show kind of a whole hour dedicated to what's God speaking to you about. My friends Shannon Belzer and Rosie Brosnan join me today to talk about what God is speaking to them about. And the thing is, I want to know what God is speaking to you about. You know, like if you were my guest and I asked you that first question, what's He impressing upon your heart? It could be a verse, it could be a story from Scripture, it could be a virtue, it could be a topic, like Lord's talking to me about overcoming fear, or He's talking to me about having more courage. What is He talking to you about? I would love to know. Why don't you text me, 877-933-2484. 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But in the meantime, what is the Lord speaking to you about? I'd love to know. Maybe there's a story or a psalm or a verse you just kind of keep finding yourself coming back to again and again. I want to know about it. Here again is the number. Text me, 877-933-2484. Now, let me tell you about my guests. We'll get them on the show. Shannon Belzer and her husband, John, pastor North Star Community Church in Minnesota. She believes deeply in the impact of the local church to transform lives, uplift communities, and make a positive impact on the world. Her heart is to inspire and empower with the Word of God. Rosie Brosnan is Regional Advancement Officer for Faith Radio and Northwestern Media. She's an inspirational speaker and a prayer intercessor. She's a graduate of the McNutt School of Healing Prayer and has been in the healing prayer ministry since 2002. She enjoys exercising, reading, gardening, traveling, and a really good belly laugh. This is the one time I'll have you girls speak at the same time. Welcome back to the show.
1: Oh, thank you. It's
2: great
1: so fun
2: to be here, Suzy.
0: So looking forward to the conversation. And Rosie, I'll start with you. As you've been spending time with the Lord these days, what's He been impressing upon your heart?
1: Well, I think being on the show as what He's been bringing to my heart, Suzy, because in researching our topic today and just going through the scriptures that substantiate what He's already taught me in my spirit, I came across they're almost pregnant together, so I'm going to start. The first one is 1 John 4:15, and he says, whoever confesses that Jesus is the Son of God, God abides in him, and he in God. And he just, you know, we could probably all say that scripture from memory, but when I was studying for our topic today, it exploded in my spirit about his deity that is hosted inside my spirit and my body. As we know that our bodies are temples of the Holy Spirit, that it's really the fullness of God. And then he brought me Colossians 2:9, which says, for in him the whole fullness of deity dwells bodily, and you have been filled in him who is the head of all rule and authority. So if we just sit on that for a second and think, Jesus, who is the head of all rule and authority, is dwelling within us. Wow. It's like
0: that is
1: It's a nuclear bomb inside of us with everything we have.
0: Dunamis, you know? Power.
1: Yeah. It is. Because it is dunamis
0: it's
1: power.
0: It's the same power that rose Christ from the grave is alive in us. And I often say, since that's true, the Bible says that, the same power that rose Christ from the grave is alive and available in us. Since that's true, one would have to wonder, if I have a powerless Christianity, why is that? Mm-hmm. Because he made this transfer. One other verse I'll throw your way and just ask your thoughts on it is, I think it's 1 Peter 2:24, and it says, he personally carried our sins in his body on the cross so that we could be dead to sin and alive to God. By his stripes, we are healed. So we have his spirit. He took our sin. And one more, Galatians 2:20. I've been crucified with Christ, and it's no longer I who live, but Christ who lives in me. The life I now live, I live by faith in the Son of God who loved me and gave himself up for me. There's so many verses to support what you're saying. I don't think, Rosie, we often enough slow down to ponder what it means to carry this treasure in these earthen vessels. Do you?
1: No, guilty. I'm completely guilty. Mm. You know, I haven't. I have known them in my head, and I have said them from rote. You know, there are verses that we all know. And it was in this study and asking why. Why do our words make such an impact to who we believe we are and what we speak into the world? And it was just in that journey of the why where I'm like, oh, okay, Lord, it's because it's you. It's your divine power coming through us. Your anointed power coming through us. You're the God of the universe, and you've created all, and you are choosing to come through us and dwell within us. I mean, if you just sit with that for a little bit, it's almost impossible that we think less of ourselves than sons and daughters of the High King. But we do. We do all the time. Because I don't think we visit this and really sit and understand the gift of God dwelling within us.
0: Wow, beautiful. What about you, Shannon?
2: Well, that was what's the Lord speaking so to you? Good, Rosie. The Lord's been speaking to me about what I would call the gift of containment. And, you know, I think a lot of people would relate to this. If you're gifted in leadership, or you have an action-oriented personality, or you're kind of a let's get it done, let's move, let's shake, let's make it happen. And, you know, I was reading about the life of Jesus and just reminded that, you know, he lived on earth for 30 years. That there was a containment season, the blessing of containment, where the Lord, where, you know, Father God in heaven kept his son in containment until the proper time to release him into the season of public ministry. And God just reminded me, Ecclesiastes 3:10 through 11, I have seen the burden of God, or the burden God has laid on the human race. He has made everything beautiful in its time. He has also set eternity in the human heart, yet no one can fathom what God has done from beginning to end. And so the Lord was just speaking to me about seasons of containment and how he actually used them to prepare me for greater things. And I can look back on those seasons, or I can even look at containment seasons I might feel in this moment, in this season of my life, and actually see that they are the Lord's blessing in my life. They are a preparation season. They are kind of like, if I was joking with a friend, we were out kayaking last week, and I said, God's process is more like a crock pot than a microwave. And she said, no, it's a roasting. It's a slow roast on a
0: slow
2: spigot.
0: Roaster.
2: And I was like, that's even better, because there's seasoning and fire and turning. And there is a very slow process when you cook meat over a slow roasting fire versus, God forbid we ever microwave meat from, but you could, and it could be edible kind of, and how much better the flavoring and the seasoning is, and how really God is a God of the slow roasting fire, a slow process. And sometimes it can be a fire that we're in, or it could be a hidden season or a private season, but all of them are actually God's goodness. And God just reminded me that those are actually some of the most blessed times in our life, some of the most important seasons of our life. They're not punishment, they're preparation. And he's not withholding things from us. He's actually preparing us so he can bless us greater, because he is our good father and he wants to bless us. So that scripture, he makes everything beautiful in its time.
0: Somebody needed to hear that today. If you needed to hear that, this is not punishment, it's preparation. Why don't you text me an amen? Text me 877-933-2484. I want you to think about both of these precious and profound truths. The fact that if you're in Christ, if you've trusted Jesus for your salvation, His Spirit is alive in you. And walking in the Spirit helps you not gratify the desires of the flesh. The Bible says a mind set on the Spirit is life and peace. So if you are walking in a way where you don't have peace, it's like the umpire's blowing the whistle, letting you know you're out of bounds. And then you think about the blessed protection of process. We don't like it. We think we're being punished. We think we're being cast aside, especially in this social media day where it seems people get their blessings so quickly. We see their highlight reels. All of us army crawl. All of us do a lot of hidden work before this suddenly happens. And I'll just wrap this thought with Craig Rochelle has joined me on the show plenty of times. And he said a couple times ago, you know, Susie, when it's not God's time, you can't force it. But when it is God's time, you can't stop it. So stay faithful, keep walking, keep believing, but also keep remembering that if you're in Christ, Christ is in you. And so start to get used to listening to that inner nudge, respond to the inner wince. You know, I feel the wince if I say something, think something, go somewhere, you know, if I'm heading in a direction I ought not, you hear, you feel that wince, it's that little poke. Respond to the nudges of the Spirit of God so that you can get astute at listening. And wow, what incredible words. Boy, thank you for that, girls. I appreciate it so much. All right, let's pivot for just a moment here, Rosie, and tell me more about where you're sitting with the Lord these days.
1: Well, the Lord has just, He's been taking me on a journey. And, you know, the longer you walk with Him, the deeper He takes you. And sometimes in His sovereignty and in His majesty and in His godly wisdom, he'll bring you back to where you started. And so of late, I think that the Lord has been showing me that He's taken me on all these different adventures with Him, and that to now be a little bit more seasoned than I was when I first came into relationship with Him, but to now to go back to that first love, to go back to that understanding that regardless of whatever I'm going through in life, whatever people I love are going through in life, that none of that, it all pales to in comparison to how much He loves me in that moment, how much He loves you in that moment. And, you know, Jesus talked to one of the churches and said, you've lost your first love. And I think often the longer you walk with the Lord, that can happen to us where, you know, you think of that romantic love that you have for somebody, and my goodness, you would drive 6 hours to drop them off a coffee, right? And we'll look at the Lord and say, oh, I'm too tired to get up right now, right? I'm just too tired. And that's really not how we treat someone we love. And so it's just kind of a return to knowing Him in a first love position. And in that, coming back to that childlike trust that He really does see everything we do. He is the God who sees. And and some of these things that He sees, we feel are insignificant. Some of them, you know, are, we want to, you know, put a trumpet on it, but He sees everything and He really does not abandon you. And you don't necessarily know that unless you come back to that first love position where you just trust Him. You just open your heart like a child. I don't know if I'm describing that well, but the longer you're with the Lord, the harder it can be or feel to get back to that position. But the Holy Spirit will lead you, and it's a delicious place to be.
0: Well, I would say one of the ways I know that I've drifted from that first love place in my heart is when spiritual disciplines become ought-tos and should-dos and not get-tos. When anything becomes obligation that's actually nourishing for your soul and protects your relationship with the Lord, and if it's an ought-to and a should-do and not a get-to, it's because you've lost sight of His love. And oftentimes you hear people go, I just got to love Him more. And you'll love Him more if you think about how much He loves you. You know, magnify the Lord with me. Let us exalt His name together. We're going to pause here. When we come back, Rosie, I got another question that you want to talk about, word traps. I thought that was an interesting phrase and the power of our words. And then we'll talk with Shannon about just more about just God's presence. processes and timing and his ways in our lives. If you got questions, you can send those in. Text 877-933-2484. At the open of the show, I asked, you know, what's God speaking to you about, my dear listener? This gentleman said to create a way for everyone to access topics about God's word. This dear one, she says, God's pressing on me to be present, seeing him in my daily interactions. And this dear one, she says, 1 John 1:2, the eternal life, which was the Father and has appeared to us, the Father part of our relationship with Jesus and our salvation was God's idea. It jumped off the page last night. Well, the fact that's true makes me wonder, friend, where God's going to lead you. He's going to bring you into a place to assure you of his care and provision for you. And then this dear one says, he keeps leading me to Psalm 62:8. Trust him at all times, O people. Pour out your heart before him. God is a refuge for us, teaching me to trust him as my Father. He sees us and he hears our prayers. We'll be back in a minute.
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0: Thanks so much for tuning in to Susie Larson Live. It's our Intercessors Insights Day. We do these every once in a while we grab a couple of good friends who spend a lot of time in their prayer closet listening for the Lord, reading His Word, bending that ear towards heaven to hear what God has to say. And our topics are the gift of God's process and timing, the power of our words, the treasure that we carry within us as the Spirit of God is alive in us. I mean, as Rosie said at the open of the show, I mean, when was the last time we pondered the treasure that we carry within? We so often get in the flesh, we react in the flesh, we have an earthbound mindset. But when we walk in the Spirit, we see things we otherwise wouldn't see. We say things we sometimes don't even realize we know. You know, you have a wisdom from above, right? You discern things, and there's peace on your life because you're your best version of yourself when you're walking in the Spirit. Let's talk for a moment before we get to Shannon. Rosie, talk about the idea of word traps that you wanted to share with us today.
1: It's only my favorite topic, Susie. If anybody knows me, they may know that I have said, ooh, I don't receive that. And that came from a very early walk with the Lord. And I think I was saved. I knew the Lord my whole life, raised in a very faith-filled family, but didn't come to know Him as my Savior. So I had a lot of head knowledge and very little heart knowledge. I didn't come to know Him as my Savior until October in the year 2000. And so He had some cleanup to do in aisle 9, if you will, because I was participating in a lot of behavior that He would very gently lead me through. And one of the very first things He taught me was to consider my inner dialogue and the words that I speak. Now, when I say He taught me this, it's very much reading scripture and having something jump out at you. And of course, that was Proverbs 18:21, which was death and life are in the power of the tongue. And Ephesians 4:29, let no corrupting talk come out of your mouths. So these are two very simple commands and just wisdom. But if you think about the God who lives inside you, our God, our Father, Jesus, who died for your sins, the power of the Holy Spirit living inside you, all of a sudden these verses, this very simple, you know, almost a nuance like, oh, yeah, be careful of what you say, has so much power to it. And so in the October of the 2000, God just gave me some conviction on my inner dialogue and really gave me the word because word curses are biblical, but that's 2,000 years ago, and that feels a little awkward. They're really more like word traps, where you can trap yourself into a behavior pattern or be speaking stuff over yourself or others that it's just not godly. It's not who God says you are. And so I had to walk with Him through that. And so once I started cleaning up my inner dialogue, I was very aware of how many times people will use words and they're perhaps not true of you. And do they mean to curse you? No, of course they don't. But they are things that you can grab hold of and believe about yourself and go down a very ugly path. And so it is, it's just why it's so passionate for me, is because once I started to understand my inner dialogue and how often I was speaking to myself or thinking things of others that just was not godly, I was set free. I think that's the only way I can describe it, is that I was set free in my mind and in my spirit to be the person that I believe I'm supposed to be, as God has anointed me to be, as God has created me to be. But very hard to get there. It's very hard to know that you're a daughter of the High King when you're telling yourself you don't deserve that, or of course this is going to happen to you. Those are all things that are not truth. But yet we'll say them to ourselves internally, and we might say it to somebody else just very innocently. And so I believe that if we really think of who God is, the words that we speak, my goodness, if they were all encouragement, can you imagine what it would feel like if someone told you, you know what, I see the beauty in you. I know that you can do this. This is something that God will probably have for you. It brings you so much joy versus, I don't know if you have that degree yet. You're right. You probably need to go back to school more. I mean, So some words we use are just pure encouragement, and others can be stumbling blocks.
0: And some of them can even be worse than that. You know? And I've said recently on a live that I did that, you know, those negative words, when they imprint, if they're still affecting you, mm-hmm. they're still stealing from you. Mm-hmm. And yet to leave those things lingering in your soul unchallenged is something we must not do. Right. We've got to come out of agreement, and we've got to be able to arm ourselves with the truth, with the armor of God, to say, mm-hmm. you know what? I'm not in alignment with this. I don't accept it. Like you say, I don't receive it. Another old friend, I haven't seen her in years, but she used to say, I won't wear that.
1: I'm not wearing that.
0: Yeah. You know, another one says, you talking on Satan's cell phone again? How much are you paying for that plan? You get that phone up to your ear and let him spew in you all day long.
1: Right.
0: And it's just true that we maybe put up with things because they maybe mimic somebody we were supposed to trust, and mm-hmm. they said things that got in. What advice would you have for that person listening today who, as they're listening to you, realizes that their inner dialogue, their inner critic is mm-hmm. it comes in their voice, or maybe it's their parent's voice or somebody, mm-hmm. an old teacher, but it's not kind.
1: Right.
0: It's not life-giving. What advice? Where do they go from here?
1: I think to just go through the process that God had me go through at first, which was every time I had a negative thought about myself or somebody else, I wrote it down. And every time, so that was my first step, was building an awareness of how often my internal conversation was negative. And then the next step was replacing those negative thoughts. And so for me, this is going to sound crazy, but I had to replace scripture with them, because often negative thoughts are on a rumination wheel. You know, you're thinking of a past hurt. This person always does this to me. And, you know, and it can go on and on and on. And so to stop that, immediately stop it, I would replace it with scripture. Now, I was so new in my faith, the only scripture I knew that I could say to stop that as soon as I was aware I was in a rumination point was the Our Father. And I would just speak that out loud. And gosh, it's embarrassing, but sometimes it was, you know, dozens of times in several hours. And so that were my first two steps. And once I was getting control over those steps, then it was, I started to ask myself, why? Why am I going down this? This isn't really in attuned to who I am. It's not really how I feel. So why am I entertaining this at all? So once you enter,

0: for you. And it is a journey that you are going to put your hands up and scream yay, because it is so much fun to slough off things that have held you down and embrace something that is going to move you forward. It's kind of like, how do I want to explain it? It's kind of like doing the monkey bars. Have you guys ever done the monkey bars, you guys? Mm-hmm. Where you're grabbing one bar, but before you can swing to the next bar and move forward, you have to let go of that bar behind you. That's the only way you get the momentum to grab the next bar. And talking well to yourself in your inner dialogue is letting go of that back bar. Mm-hmm. The third step, I think, was once I started, I was doing what I realized I was in negative talk, I would stop it, you know, with the Our Father. But the Our Father was a replacement thought. So by the time you've gone through the replacement thought, you're rebuilding your identity, then you stop it in a different way. And so you stop the negative thought and you say, I choose to think differently of this situation. I choose to put God into this situation, and I choose to look at this from a different perspective, which is a completely different than just substituting it out, right? Because now you're going to embrace it. Now you have a little bit more courage to look at whatever has been holding you down and replacing it with what God says. And then you make the scripture personal. So I love reading Psalm 91 is one of my favorites. I love putting my own name in there. Because when you substitute your own name, there's a different awareness of how you feel God's love. You know, it's very easy to go through scripture fast and not take hold of it and just be like, okay, blah, blah, blah, blah, blah. This is, you know, I read that. That was great. But if you insert your own name, it changes you inside. It draws you closer to God.
1: As we go to break, Tina wrote in on the text line. She said she thanked me for today's blessing. So I just pulled it up. As we go to break, I'll read. I post these blessings every morning and every evening on my social media. So maybe this is for you. And if you're not driving, maybe open your hands, put your head back, take a deep breath, do a slow exhale, drop your shoulders. So don't let this be background noise, at least for just this minute, and receive these words over you. Because just as Rosie is saying, you know, when you're on the receiving end of blessing, receiving end of redemptive words, it literally does impact your cells, your soul, your perspective of who you are and who God is. So this is for you. I pray you'll receive it. May you believe that God's plan to redeem your story is already in motion. Though the enemy's aim is to steal, kill, and destroy, Jesus knows how to bring abundance back into your life. God is for you. He loves you. He is a prayer-answering, miracle-working God, and He loves your faith. Don't postpone joy. Don't forget to laugh. Refuse to rehearse thoughts that tie your stomach up in knots. Think about what's lovely, praiseworthy, and honorable. Roll your burdens onto the Lord and expect Him to sustain you. Think about ways to foster faith, hope, and love in your life so that others might find a reason to look up and see Jesus for themselves. You're not at the mercy of politicians or earthly infrastructures. You're a part of the coming kingdom. And your king is strong and good. He has no rival. You have every reason to be confident in and assured of who God is and how He is. He's the same yesterday, today, and forever. 1 John 5:13-14 says, I write these things to you who believe in the name of the Son of God, that you may know that you have eternal life. And this is the confidence that we have toward Him, that if we ask anything according to His will, He hears us. Don't go away. We'll be back in a minute.

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1: Hi, I'm Carissa Rogers, station manager of Faith Radio. 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But because of what Jesus Christ has done for us, we are no longer slaves to sin and no longer need to be held captive by it. Jesus declared in John 8:36, "So if the Son sets you free, you are free indeed." True freedom is found in Him alone. 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He meets us right where we are and leads us into lasting freedom. Thank you for

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1: This is Max Lucado. The anxious heart says, there's trouble out there. So you don't sleep well. You don't laugh often. Misfortune lurks. It's just a matter of time. As a result, you're anxious. How can this be? Our cars are safer than ever. We regulate food and water and electricity. Yet, if worry were an Olympic event, we'd win the gold medal. Well, keep in mind that anxiety is not a sin, it's an emotion. It can, however, lead to sinful behavior. And when we numb our fears with six packs or food binges, when we peddle our fears to anyone who'll buy them, we're sinning. Jesus gave this word, be careful, or your hearts will be weighed down with the anxieties of life. God made you for more than a life of angst and mind-splitting worry. He has a new chapter for your life, and He is ready to write it. This is Max Lucado.
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0: Hope you're having a fantastic day. Thanks for tuning in to Susie Larson Live. It's an Intercessor's Insight show, which means we've got a couple of our praying friends on the show to talk about some of the deeper life topics God's been impressing upon their hearts as they spend extended time with God. Shannon Belzer, Rosie Brazen joined me today, and Rosie was just talking about inner dialogue and just the things we speak over ourselves, that the negativity that we allow to linger within. Maybe someone else has spoken it, or maybe you speak it over yourself, but that God wants you to just redeem and renew and refresh that inner dialogue in the words that you say, where you don't wear it, you don't keep it, you don't even say it, you don't agree with it, because it does not line up with what God is saying. And Rosie used the monkey bars as an analogy. Remember when we were kids, we would have a hand on one bar behind us and one in front. You'd let go of the one behind to swing and get momentum to grab the next one. And Arjun writes this, he says, "I love the monkey bar analogy. It reminds me of how sometimes in the park, I'll see a father with his child on his shoulders crossing the monkey bars. Each time the child moves to the next bar, what's actually happening is that his father is moving under him. I hope and pray that as we transition from inner lies to God's truth, we can make that transition knowing that our father is moving under us, taking us to the next bar." He's so articulate. Every comment he makes is so rich and beautiful. That is so powerful. Okay, Shannon, you had a plan, but the Lord determines our steps. That's what the Bible says. And we're going to get to your plan in a moment. But you, while you were listening to Rosie, something came up for you that you'd actually recently just spoke on that really does harmonize with what she's been talking about.
1: Yeah, that was just so rich, Rosie. Thank you for sharing that. And off air, she said, "Well, it's something that we've heard many times, but it's really hard to remember every single day when we're surrounded in a culture and not by people who some people may know this, but not everybody does. Mm-hmm. So it's easy to pick up the habits that of complaining, being critical, being negative, not being aware of our words." And I remember, Susie, when I had little kids, I now have a 17-year-old and a 13-year-old, but when my boys were little and our church was young and I was sometimes overwhelmed, I remember there was so much God was doing in our life, but I did not have a great practice of gratitude. I had a great practice of complaining. I wasn't aware of it. And some of that comes out of just even patterns and the way that we've been raised or heard or people around us have talked. And so I had to relearn learn gratitude and not awfulizing every situation. It's like, it's good, but the other foot's going to fall at any moment, or the ground's going to come out underneath me at any moment. And I remember praying, kind of complaining to the Lord about, what is this? Even my prayer stance wasn't with gratitude. It was why and how, and it should be easier, God. And I remember the Lord spoke to me, Proverbs 14:1, and said, the wise woman builds her house, but with her own hands, the foolish one tears it down. And God spoke to me directly and said, "Shannon, I am blessing you in all of these ways. Are there challenges? Yes. Is it easy? No. Are you doing things that are out of your comfort zone? Absolutely. Are you sacrificing some things as a mom, being home with your kids? Are finances tight? Absolutely." But the Lord was like, "But you are tearing down the blessings in front of you with your words, with your attitudes, with your criticism." And it just hit me, that scripture, like, it is in our ability to partner with the Lord in what he's doing with us. We can either accept it, be grateful for it, be a part of the process with him. And even if it's hard, even if it's not exactly what we think it should be, or we can actually be blessed. He can give us blessings. He could give us a chocolate cake right in front of us, and we could criticize, "Well, it's not gluten-free." Mm-hmm. And the Lord was just like, "Shannon, your attitudes, words are tearing down the blessings. And if you don't change your perspective, change your language, change your heart attitude, you are going to miss it. And actually, you're going to destroy, not me, you, the very good things I'm trying to do in your life." And man, was that a wake-up call for me. It was humbling. It was just sometimes the Lord speaks to you, and I just realized I have everything I have been praying for right in front of me, and I'm not seeing it in the right light.
0: And when you made the shift and made the change, what happened for you, Shannon?
1: well, life got so much better.
0: Yeah, it does. Isn't that the truth? Because it was good. You had a good life.
1: Yes. Yeah. I mean, I literally began to find joy. And, you know, I love missionaries, and I love listening. There's an Elizabeth Elliot podcast that's out, and it's all of her old teachings. And she just has such a different perspective, having been a missionary overseas with very little. You know, she had one fork, one bowl, one cup. And where she was, that was excessive. Yeah. Mm-hmm. And I just began to really change my attitude to the point where, and I listened to her a lot because I realized my idea of sacrifice and what really is sacrifice are two very different things here. Mm-hmm. And I am really off base in what I think about my situation. And so I began to listen to, you know, some of her stuff, and I got to the point where, and I still do it to this day, Susie, that was probably 10 years ago. I know when I walk through Costco or wherever I'm shopping, and I know I can buy the groceries that I need, I thank God for it.
0: Mm,
1: I literally walk through the grocery store, and it could almost make me cry because I know not everyone can do that.
0: Yeah.
1: And I'm so grateful. Thank you that you have provided food. Thank you, I'm not worried about dinner tonight. Like, that's not everybody's reality in our country.
0: That's right.
1: And wow, it just humbled me so much. And thank you for the dishes. They're not fun to do. Thank you for the laundry. But I prayed. I had years of infertility. Thank you that I am folding my children's laundry, the ones we prayed for. And it just changed everything for me. I just gratitude and perspective are so important that we have when it comes to, and losing comparison. It was so easy for me to compare my life to people who had a different pathway and go, well, why isn't it like that? And that's just not the right way to live. It takes all the joy and all the goodness out of our experience that God's bringing to us, all of the blessings he has for us.
0: Wow. As we, I guess we don't need to go to break yet, but I feel like I need to issue a challenge. Once in a while, I give homework. And one of our listeners, her name is Judy. She's like a straight A student because she takes the homework every single time. Judy, I don't know if you're listening today, but I feel really prompted and led to just issue a challenge for this next week. Whoever wants to take the challenge to fast from negativity, from complaining, from criticizing, like just, I'm not going to do it. And I'm telling you, you draw some boundaries around that. Just like too much sugar causes gut rot and inflammation in your body, you know, it may taste good. Science is even proving, and psychology is proving now, that venting, people used to say, you need to get it off your chest. You don't. It makes things worse. Mm-hmm. It does not make things better. And that's why, like Psalm 46:10, cease striving and know that he is God. You know, that cease striving or the be still means several things. Let go, sink down, relax, and in some cases, be quiet. So if you're striving, straining, complaining, stop. Just stop. You'd be giving God a better offering just to rest than to strain at the oars and complain about it every minute. And a perfect example would be Mary and Martha. Martha's straining at the oars. Mary's sitting at his feet, you know? Mm-hmm. And so who wants to take the challenge in the next week to fast criticism, complaining, just when you catch yourself, say, you know, I'm just not doing it. I'm raising my hand. I'm going to do it. Anybody else, text me 877-933-2484. Got a couple minutes left. But this listener, dear listener, anonymous, says, what if you can't find specific verses regarding a situation? In her situation, she's got a chronic health issue. She longs for family restoration. She's not allowed to see her grandbabies. She says, we don't always get what we want. And thank you for the show. And so what I texted back was, these are some words that have encouraged me in hard times. He's near to the brokenhearted. He saves those who are crushed in spirit. Those who sow in tears will reap with shouts of joy. They weep as they plant their seed. They rejoice. They return rejoicing with a harvest in their arms. Anything else either of you two would want to say before we go to break to this dear one who's in a tough situation, doesn't really see any hint of breakthrough on the horizon?
1: I would just say lean in and remain obedient to the Lord in how you handle it and how you handle yourself.
0: Mm-hmm.
1: Guard your heart, guard your words. Just like Rosie shared in the beginning, be very mindful of those things. And God plays chess, not checkers. And so the long game is that when we lean into the Lord, the scripture tells us that he can use all things for our good if we don't interfere, if we don't try to take it into our hands. And And sometimes it is really hard to receive things like that and be okay with them. But not to fight against it, but just to lean into the Lord with it in obedience. And listen, I struggle with that as a person of action, action oriented. I'm just like, let's go, let's fix it. I got a plan, A to B, quick. And the Lord's like, no, no, no. I play chess, not checkers. And so that would be my encouragement.
0: So good. What about you, Rosie?
2: Oh gosh, there's so many things. I think the first, my heart breaks with you. There's been multiple seasons in my life where the burdens have been heavy on several different fronts, and the exhaustion that that can bear, especially if you are the Simon for your family, if you are helping carry many different loads. And I guess where I have found the most peace is when God taught me that all of my prayers are heard, that when you are praying to him, you are literally in his throne room. That's what Jesus died for, was to bring you into his presence. One of the things he died for. And that at the right hand of the Father, when you are praying these prayers and you're saying to God, oh, you know, it's this and it's this and it's this, when are you going to move? And those are all honest responses, and your sorrows are also honest responses. Joy can also live right in that same space, because you can look to the right hand of God and say, Jesus, there you are. You are interceding for me. Jesus, there you are. There is no, every knee must bow to you. Jesus, there you are. And you have said you are come to set the captives free. Jesus, there you are. And as you just say scriptures over and over and over about who Jesus is to him and what he has done for you, and you say those out loud because you are rebuilding your faith as you're saying out loud, because when you're in a season of so much depletion, your faith can get depleted. And so the opportunity to know that God has heard all of your prayers. Don't let the enemy steal that. Don't believe that lie. That is a curse from the pit of hell. He has heard every single prayer in his season and his time. They will come into fruit, because he promises us that what evil is intended for evil, I will make unto good, for the betterment of others. So you take that promise into the throne room and just say that over yourself. And you'll, in time, you will eventually see his hand move, because he is that good. But really what this is for you to return to, from the burden of carrying the prayers and the intercession to the release of joy in his goodness and trust.
0: Thank you. And just as we go to break, you wanted to add another thing to this dear listener who feels stuck in a no-win situation, at least for the moment.
3: Yeah, I was thinking, I know they're asking for specific verses, but my thought was lean into the practices, lean into prayer, lean into memorizing scripture. So take that, what he intended for the enemy intended for evil.
2: Genesis 50:20.
3: Yeah, look it up, Genesis 50:20, and memorize it so you can say it over yourself. And fasting, which is not fun. It's something I'm leaning into right now with something going on in my life. And it's not to get a change in the situation, it's to change me, waiting for the situation.
0: Come on. That's good. Come
2: love
0: on, somebody.
2: That.
0: We're going to break. When we come back, Shannon, I'd love for you to speak about just God's ways. His ways are higher. His thoughts are deeper. His timing almost always differs from our preference. We're going to trust him. Shannon Belzer, Rosie Brosnan, Angie Smith, my producer today, Intercessor Insights, just talking about the deep things of God. What a great conversation. We'll be back in a minute.
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6: He was a man of fear, a reverence of God. 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He was also a man of obedience. 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He was a man of faith. He's in the hall of faith in Hebrews 11. Think of this. Noah never saw rain, but he built the ark anyway. In this, Noah found grace or favor in the eyes of the Lord. So the bottom line, God is looking for another Noah. In the world of chaos right now, be a Noah.
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0: Hope you're having a really great day. Thanks for tuning in to Susie Larson Live. It's an Intercessor's Insights Day where we get a couple of our deeply beautiful praying friends, Rosie Braz and Shannon Velzer, on the show to just talk about the deep things of God, where they've been sitting with God, because these are women who spend extended amounts of time with the Lord, and I want to hear what they have to say. We've been talking about the treasure of carrying the Most High God alive in you and the power and the treasure of that. We've been talking about, you know, letting inner dialogue and enemy accusation and people's negative words imprint on us and kind of linger there unchallenged. And even our own ability to tear down the very blessings God is putting in our lives because we see the downside, we see the negative side. We don't see the goodness because we're not looking for it, we're not focusing on it. So I issued a challenge and a number of people said, I'm in. In fact, Jennifer texted and thank you for the challenge. And this dear one says, I'm in. She says, or maybe it's a he, but they said, praying that I would be able to catch myself beforehand. And what they're saying there is, you know, sometimes you think negatively and it's so normalized, you don't even realize you're berating yourself. You know, I have like self-deprecating humor and I just think it's funny sometimes, but I've gotten in trouble with God because I've crossed the line into self-berating and it doesn't honor God and it's gross and it's not right, you know? And so I'm asking, who of you will accept the challenge? We've got a handful who said I'm in, but for the next week, are you willing to go on a negativity fast? And you know what? It's all grace. So I love this. Lord, help me to catch myself before I spew, you know, criticism, judgment, negativity, the downside, awfulizing. I'm going to fast from those things. So that's going to be my aim. I'm just going to taste and see that the Lord is good. I'm going to look for and notice all the blessings in my life. I am fasting from negativity. Who is in with me? Text me 877-933-2484. And I love what you had to say there, Shannon, just kind of piggybacking off of what Rosie just said, but you also came armed with some important insights around the idea of God's process. Talk a little bit more about that.
1: You know, we had shared in the last show Rosie and I did mm-hmm. with you, I had shared how we had actually gathered together. It was a few years ago. Me, Bonnie, and Rosie. And Bonnie is an amazing hostess, and I'd like to invite myself to her house once a week because we just had this lovely time. And then at the end, we prayed together. And I shared the story before, but they both had a similar word. And the word was that basically that the enemy was prowling like a roaring lion. And the scripture that God brought immediately to my mind is 1 Peter 5:8, be alert and of sober mind. Your enemy, the devil, prowls around like a roaring lion looking for someone to devour. Now, in that season, life had been really good. And I was like, I don't receive that. Right? Like, I had not really had warning or even... And I don't think it's a common thing, but I had never had, you know, we want the words where it's like, the blessing is coming, the new season is here, it's going to be amazing. I had never really received a word like that. And yet I had personally had two dreams that I hadn't shared with anyone. Because again, I was like, I don't want this to be true. And it was kind of a preparation, like, here is a hard thing you're going to encounter. And it wasn't super detailed, but it was enough to give me like, is that bad pizza or is that the Lord? And then that mm-hmm. word. And then I had a third woman that came up and had relationship with her. She didn't know anything about this. And she had just, I had this dream and you were coming out of a really hard battle season, but you looked better. And she even said, you looked prettier. And I was like, great, I love it. And she was like, but you had to go through a battle and be refined. And so sharing about God's process, I didn't really receive those very much with a lot of seriousness because mm-hmm. I really wanted God to only give me good, encouraging things. Mm-hmm. And again, this was a seasoning time in my life where it was like, you know what? God uses hard things. He plays chess, not checkers. Mm-hmm. And even the hard things can be used for our good and actually can be some of the greatest catalysts for growth and blessing in our life. If we lean into him and allow the process to take its, you know, allow the process to take its place, allow God to move us through the process. And so what I wanted to share was Amos 3:7 says, surely the sovereign Lord does nothing without revealing his plan to his servants, the prophets. And sometimes we think God's ways should only be fun, positive, easy, straight A to B kind of process. And yet when we read scripture, it's almost never like that. If we look at scripture, there is a prophet twice in the book of Acts. It was Agabus who gave two warnings. And one of the warnings was that famine was coming And another warning, I mean, the Agabus bound himself up like kind of like a crazy person and said to Paul, like, bad things are coming. So both of those were God's actual preparation for us. And just changing, flipping the script that God uses hard words to prepare us for things because he loves us.
0: He keeps us steps ahead of the enemy. And I feel like his warnings come with love. Like, these two women loved you. Mm-hmm. You know, I remember driving through a car wash one day and the Lord's like, that thing you're waiting on, it's not going to turn out the way you thought, but I'm going to be with you. Mm. And so may we be open to God's word, because he gives us what we need when we need it, not always when we want it. Girls, thank you for the time today. Yeah. So many people texted in and said they needed today's conversation. We're so honored to walk with you, friends. We love you. Stay in the word. Keep listening for God's voice. We sure appreciate you. We'll meet you back here next time.
2: Jacob spent much of his life trying to get ahead. He deceived his brother, tricked his father, and manipulated circumstances to get what he wanted. Then one night, he wrestled with God, and Jacob finally stopped striving and started surrendering. He walked away with a limp, but also with a new name and a deeper faith. Jacob found freedom when he drew closer to God. God invites you into that same freedom too. 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
4: 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He's really wise, and you're like that too. I'm blabbering and venting and talking, but you're careful with your words.
6: I mean, my dad definitely taught me, don't say something stupid. Take a moment to think it through before you open your mouth, and I guess I got it.
4: It matters in marriage. Like, our words can be so powerful. And so just to take a breath, maybe say a prayer, and to think, how should I say this? Or take time to think, what did she mean by that? Or what did he mean by that?
6: Yeah, because your words really do matter.
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0: How do you know if you're in a good place with God and if you're maturing in your faith? Well, you have a tender, humble, teachable, responsive heart. I'm Suzy Larson with another Grow and Go Moment, helping you to discover and enjoy what God wants to do in and through you. In the book of Ezekiel, chapter 36, verse 26, we read this, "And I will give you a new heart. I will put a new spirit in you. I will take out your stony, stubborn heart and give you a tender, responsive heart." Over the years, I've interviewed some notable Christian leaders who were once prodigals. In their wild years, they didn't care who they hurt or how their choices impacted others, especially their own family. Then the Holy Spirit met them in their rebellion and asked questions like, "Is this how you want your life to go?" or "Are you done yet?" One by one, these world shakers responded to the voice of God, and he radically changed the trajectory of their lives. And what's even more amazing is how profoundly God tenderized their hearts. They can't even talk about their past sin without a humble tremble in their voice. They know what God has saved them from, and they can't even talk about the grace of God without tearing up, because they know they could never earn their way. The New Testament talks about how a hard heart keeps us from seeing and understanding what we ought to know. Nothing will change the world like a people with tender, responsive hearts towards God. Maybe today, thank God for the ways he's already tenderized your heart, and ponder the thought of who you're becoming because of him. And if there are any stubborn, rebellious streaks in you, don't brag about them. Humble yourself, because those things are opportunities for the enemy to destroy your life. Humble yourself and trust God. I'm Suzy Larson with another Grow and Go Moment. 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
12: Oh, don't you know, it's the Bill Arnold Show. It's Bill.

0: And a warm welcome to the Bill Arnold Show. It is time for Guy Talk or Guys Who Talk. So let's get started. You know the drill. Here's how it works. You send over whatever Bible question you have, and we're going to do our very best to answer it. I've got the same crew that I always look forward to seeing on Thursdays. I've got a professor, a pastor, and a Sunday school teacher. So all the way from Minnesota to Sarasota and all parts in between, we're looking for your questions for them to answer. I've got Professor Dr. Greg Borgon. Hello, Greg.
1: Good to be here.
0: Pastor Tom Parrish.
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0: And Sunday school teacher Jeff Verdorn.
3: Good afternoon, Bill.
0: So how's everyone feeling today?
3: Very good.
0: All right. I'm so glad that we've got a couple of things to talk about from last week. I've had several comments. I've had a couple of interesting interviews this week with various people that have talked about America 250. I think that's going to be a discussion we'll eventually have at some point. But let's get to a question that came in from a listener that was talking about a conversation we had last week. And it was whether or not speaking in tongues could be used for a personal prayer time. So coming from a Lutheran Assemblies of God Evangelical Free Church background, I don't think it's accurate because one of you guys said very clearly that the gift of tongues was only for group identification. And she doesn't think that's true. So I'm going to give you a chance to refute that or defend it.
3: I think it was probably one of my comments from last week. We were talking about tongues, the purpose of tongues, and specifically we talked that Paul in 1 Corinthians 12 and 14, where there's a lot of discussion on how to use these gifts, he's instructing the Corinthians church specifically on tongues. He says, for tongues, he specifically says, two or three at a time, and only with interpretation in the church setting. The theme is that we want our churches or services to be not chaotic, but organized. So only two or three at a time and only with interpretation. So then I think it was me that commented that some view tongues as some kind of special prayer language where they believe, and this is more about what people think about this, whether not so much about whether or not it's appropriate or biblical or not. They think of it as some kind of special prayer language that they're communing with God somehow closer by using tongues or praying in tongues. And my comment that they're probably taking exception of is I said, we are all united to God through Jesus Christ. We have the Holy Spirit dwelling within us. We are one with God. So I think, as Hebrews says, we can come before God's throne of grace with confidence. You have a direct line to the creator of the universe through Christ Jesus. Now, nobody ever said that it's wrong or inappropriate to pray in tongues. Paul seems to indicate that he does this, but remember, he says, I'd rather speak five intelligent words that I understand than, whatever it goes on to say, 1,000 words in tongues. In other words, I sense that Paul thinks praying with the mind is much more elevating than praying in tongues. So I don't think people who pray, and remember, not everybody's going to pray in tongues. Not everybody's going to speak in tongues. So this is not, you don't have some kind of special connection to God through, your gift of tongues. Gifts are for building up the body, not the individual. So it's not wrong to pray in tongues. If you speak in tongues, pray in tongues. But read 1 Corinthians 12 and 14 and see what Paul's emphasis is on tongues, and I don't think it's about lifting up oneself.
1: Well, the first thing we have to decide is, what is meant by tongues? My understanding of Scripture is, it isn't some special language, some angelic language. It's speaking in a language you've never learned before. But that even aside, the argument is about private devotion. So Paul viewed tongues as a valid tool for private prayer, according to that scripture, unless it was a hyperbole to illustrate a point. Praise and self-edification, where the spirit prays but the mind's unfruitful. Now, the question I have,
3: exactly,
1: why do it if the mind is unfruitful? Because it's an emotional thing, because you're not understanding what you're even saying. Yet I have right now, as a follower of Jesus Christ, access to the throne of God to speak intelligently or in intelligible words to my Heavenly Father and have him respond to me through his word or through the power of the Holy Spirit. I don't need a special language to do that.
2: I served a church for 5 years here in Minneapolis that was heavily charismatic. A lot of people spoke in tongues. A lot of people felt they had words from the Lord. A lot of people felt they had visions. The problem was we weren't following the biblical mandate on how to do it.
1: Mm-hmm.
2: So we'd have people stand right up in the middle of the worship service and start prophesying during the hymn or during the sermon. Well, Paul says, no, this should be done orderly. The other problem I found was, and this is where I had to challenge a lot of leadership, is, all right, I have no objections to any of this, but what fruit is it producing in your life for the kingdom of God? Because our first command is not to, you know, prophesy or to speak in tongues or any of those. It is to make disciples. The breakdown in Christianity today is that, and this, when I worked at the charismatic movement, those that were so caught up in it, we're so caught, all they were doing is going from one conference to another and with people speaking in tongues. But nobody was being one to Christ. So if you're speaking and praying in tongues and then going out and making disciples, I'm all for you. I will work with you day in and day out. But the privatization of speaking in tongues without it resulting in ministry to lost people or to the body of Christ doesn't seem to fit biblically.
1: Here's another problem I have is, why is it plural?
2: Yeah.
1: If it's a special language, why isn't it speaking in tongue? In other words, it talks about speaking in tongues, plural, which leads again to my understanding that it's a language that we haven't learned, and there are multiple languages, therefore the plural of tongues. But if it's just a heavenly angelic language, it's a tongue, it's not tongues.
3: Yeah.
1: But every scripture, it's plural.
3: And really,
1: am I missing something?
3: No. Well, the first time that this is used in this way is at Pentecost, right?
2: Right.
3: So the disciples are filled with the Holy Spirit. They're now, the Holy Spirit has now come. They are now born again. This is the same Spirit that we all have, the same born again experience that we all have. We've been made a new creation. And they start speaking to those in Jerusalem who had come from many other cities into Jerusalem for the festivals. And they heard them, excuse me, it says, in their own tongue or in their own language. So we know that these tongues or languages are other earthly languages that people understood them in. So now for the church, Paul seems to be stressing in 1 Corinthians 12 and 14 that tongues two or three at a time and then only with an interpretation for the building up of the body. So he does say, I will pray with my spirit, but I will also pray with my mind. And I have a feeling Paul prayed with his mind much more than he prayed with his spirit. So nobody on the show last time ever said, you shouldn't pray, use your gift of tongues for praying to God. Pray to God in tongues, but pray to God also, like Paul says, with your mind as well.
2: My experience when I was at one of these churches and serving, we did have one incredible occasion where a gentleman got up in the middle of the service and started speaking in tongues. And I asked, does anybody have an interpretation? That was at a point where he could do that. Nobody did at that point. But at the end of the service, as we were leaving, there was an Asian woman who was there, and she was bawling her eyes out. And I stopped at her and said to her, why are you crying? What's going on? And she couldn't speak English, but her friend was a translator. And her friend asked her directly, and she said, because when he spoke in tongues, he was proclaiming Jesus, Lord and Savior, in my native language. Now think about that for a minute. When we privatize these things to where it's just me and the Lord, we miss the whole point of spreading the gospel. We are to be spreading the gospel wherever we go. And when I was in seminary, one of my good friends, his name is Jerry, was very charismatic. And so he invited himself and his wife over one night for dinner and said, we're coming to dinner and I'm going to pray over you so you can speak in tongues. Because I didn't at that point. I said, okay, I was open. We had dinner. He and I went upstairs and he laid hands on me. And for the next half an hour, he just prayed in tongues over and over. Guys, I'm deadly serious. I have nothing against tongues. I work with it all the time. I believe in it. But I felt the Lord say to my heart, I can give you that gift. But that's not the gift I want to give you. I want to give you the gift of biblical faith. I had no idea what biblical faith meant at that point. Faith, I thought, was just believing in Jesus, which I already did. What I found out later, spiritually, it's really seeing down the line what has to come and how to trust the Lord supernaturally. Well, be honest, that's been my whole ministry. It's just a normal part of it. But it's not a private thing for me with this gift. I have to use it for the entire body. And somehow we have to do this for the entire
3: body. Remember,
2: right?
3: One of the other teachings of Paul in 1 Corinthians is that these gifts are given by the Holy Spirit as he determines. So there is no teaching gifts of the Spirit. These are given by the Spirit as he determines for the building up of the body. So that's what these gifts are for. So I guess, you know, from us guy talk, we never said don't do it or it's wrong to pray in the Spirit, pray in tongues to God. But I think it's a matter of emphasis and a matter of how we use it for building up of the body and how we view it.
2: Yeah.
3: That every single Christian, and I'll say this again, this is probably what got me in trouble last week, but I'll say it again. Every single Christian can come before the throne of grace with confidence and has a direct line to God in whatever your native tongue is.
2: Yeah.
1: There's an interesting point, again, that I want to make about this whole issue of plural versus singular. The term is written in plural, speaking in tongues, primarily because the underlying Greek word itself refers to multiple dialect, distinct languages rather than a single speech form. So when the New Testament was written, the authors used the plural to reflect the divine nature of the spiritual gift itself, but it was a language or languages or dialects.
2: Let me push this one step further, and then I'll be good and we can move on. when I worked a lot of the charismatic movement, and it was very big at several churches around the Twin Cities, here's what I learned real fast. Whatever gifts we receive, whatever the Lord gives us, we have a tendency as human beings to privatize it. This is my gift. This is what I get to do. This is what the Lord has given me. Personal faith, yes. Personal love of Jesus, yes. Private, never. We are not given gifts by the Holy Spirit for our own personal benefit so we can sit in our room and just feel comfortable. We were given the gifts so that we can spread the gospel and go among various people. And I encourage the people in my church, quite honestly, and we're downtown, many of you have been down there, you know what it is. We have 100, what they say at the retreat, we have over 300 languages in the Twin Cities. And so those who speak in tongues, I encourage them, go out and pray with people in tongues if you don't know their language, see if they recognize what you're saying. Hmm. And you know what? Some of them are. They're actually going out and doing that. Bless their heart.
3: You know, I think this is very valuable because I don't think the church instructs on this enough. In my classes, I often find that a lot of people have questions about the gifts of the Spirit, especially some of the sign gifts, the speaking of tongues and so on, because we don't talk about it in the church. We don't discuss it in the church, and it's not practiced generally, these kinds of gifts within the church. So a lot of people have a lot of questions. So I think that's good. So I think it's a good discussion that we're having. I guess for me, the one final thought is anytime we talk about the gifts, we need to remember, let's not focus on the gifts.
1: Yeah.
3: Let's focus on the gift giver.
2: Yes.
3: Right? He gives the gifts as he determines. Mm-hmm. Let's focus on him and just live out our gifts as he has given to us. So,
0: all right, here's a comment that came in. All gifts are different for everyone, but we shouldn't judge if others, if the Holy Spirit leads the body of Christ to speak in tongues, or if you don't, we are all responsible for our own salvation when we stand before God.
3: Mm-hmm. Yep, different, one body, different gifts. One body, mm-hmm. many, many parts of the body, right?
0: Yeah, so, right.
3: Amen. And I don't think anybody last week was condemning in any way.
2: No.
3: And I don't think we said that this was wrong or bad or anything. We were just trying to kind of have a proper understanding of the gift of speaking in tongues.
0: All right, you're listening to Guy Talk, or Guys Who Talk, and I will remind them that the Bible says we should keep no records of wrongs. So no complaining today that you didn't get a pizza.
3: There you go.
0: We're going to take a break and be right back. But I do want to know what question you have for the panel. So please text it over 877-933-2484. Again, 877-933-2484.

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5: It is Guy Talk, or Guys Who Talk. Wyatt, welcome back. You've missed the last couple of Thursdays.
6: Yeah, it's good to be back in studio with everyone.
5: Yeah, what did you think of that opening flurry of comments?
6: Loved it. You know, I wasn't actually here last week, so yeah. I can't speak to what took place last week, but right. I really enjoyed that 15 minutes to start the show today. I know that much.
5: I couldn't agree more, and I'm personally very glad you're back. And thank you for your excellence always.
6: My pleasure.
5: All right, gentlemen, let's look at Galatians 2:16. That says a person is not justified by the works of the law, but through faith in Jesus Christ. And let's compare that to James 2:24. That says you see that a person is justified by works and not by faith alone.
7: Well, the passage in James chapter 2, verse 24 has to do not with your salvation. It has to do with there should be action befitting your repentance. In other words, it's not action that saves you. It's action that's a product of you being saved.
8: Yes.
7: And that's what James 2:24 is talking about. Faith without works is dead. And that's what he simply means. If you read the whole passage, beginning with verse 11 of that same passage, it's all about demonstrating the validity of your commitment by how you live. And so actions follow your commitment. They don't lead your commitment.
8: It's the order that we want to be careful about, because the order makes all the difference. It's like couples that fall in love. Well, the Lord doesn't want them having sex and then eventually getting married. He wants them to get married and then have that sexual union, because that's the biblical order. Works by itself doesn't constitute faith. But once you have faith, as you mentioned, Greg, the works become the natural byproduct. So James is talking about, you tell me you believe in Jesus, you love him, you already laid down your life for him. Where is the ministry coming out of that? And I think that's the problem in the local church today. Where is the ministry coming out of the faith?
7: Now, this passage from Galatians 2:16 is all about salvation. It's saying, yet we know that a person is not justified by works of the law, but through faith in Jesus Christ. So it talks about the conversion experience. So it's a different focus, and James has a different focus than that's evident in this particular passage in Galatians. Galatians is about salvation. James is about the fruit that comes from salvation.
9: Yeah, so there's dozens of passages that are in complete agreement that we are saved by faith and by faith alone, right? You believe and you're saved. What must I do to be saved? Believe in the Lord Jesus Christ and you'll be saved. Ephesians 2:8-9 says that we are saved through faith, not by works, so that no one can boast. So James cannot be contradicting Paul here, right? Mm-hmm. The Bible doesn't contradict itself, so God would never contradict himself. So what is James saying? Well, I think this word if you look at the, sometimes a little Greek goes a long way. So if we look up the Greek word for justified, we see that it's not only being declared righteous, but it's also the demonstration of that righteousness. Okay, so both of these aspects of this word justified are valid. To be declared righteous, which is generally how Paul uses the word, but also to display righteousness, which is how James is using this word. So we know that we're saved by faith, we're declared righteous by faith, but then we demonstrate or show our righteousness, like you were talking about, Greg. We demonstrate and show it by our works. That's how people see that we are now a new creation in Christ. We're different today. We are been made the righteousness of God. And by the way, Ephesians 2:8-9, which says that we are saved by faith alone without works. The next verse, Ephesians 2:10, says we are created in Christ Jesus for what? To do good works. And that is exactly what James is saying.
7: It's interesting to be able to ask the question, what is there about your life that shows somebody who doesn't know about your life that you are a part of the life?
9: Yeah.
7: In other words, what you're asking is what makes you different? What is there about how you live your life that proves that you're a member of God's family, that you are saved, that you receive Jesus as your Savior and Lord, that the Holy Spirit dwells in you? Is there anything that marks you apart? And it should be, we should be marked apart. Because at the moment you're saved, you're given the seed of what's called the fruit of the Spirit, which is singular, by the way, in the Greek, but it has nine components: love, joy, peace, patience, kindness, goodness, faithfulness, gentleness, self-control. So the degree to which that fruit or the values that are on the heart of God, is another way of looking at it, is observable in somebody's life, validates the fact that you are a follower of Christ and that you belong to the family of God.
9: I heard it once said, if you were put on trial for your faith, would you be found guilty? Is there enough evidence there that people could point to say, oh, this man is a follower of Christ?
8: Yep.
9: If you don't have enough evidence to have presented at a trial on your faith, well, maybe you're not bearing the kind of fruit that God desires you to bear, just as James was talking about. Because remember, he goes on to say, faith without works is dead. And people also have trouble with that passage. Faith without works, this Greek word dead, if I recall, it's the Greek word nekros. And it means can mean dead spiritually as an unsaved, but it can also mean unproductive, unfruitful. And I think that's exactly what James is saying. Faith without works is unproductive. It's ineffective. And that, I think, is actually much of the church. I think much of the church is actually saved, born again, but is sitting on their blessed assurance, not producing good works for God.
5: Well, let's add into this conversation James chapter 2, verse 14, that says, if someone says they have faith but has no works, can that faith save him?
9: The answer is yes, the faith can. But like we've just been talking about, well, how do we know? Remember that passage where Paul says, examine yourself to see whether or not you're in the faith. If you are looking like the world in your behavior and what you do, well, then other Christians, I would argue, have not only the right, but the obligation to come up to you and said, hey, are you sure you're in the faith? You sure you're saved? Maybe you should examine yourself, because I'm not seeing anything. I'm not seeing any fruit. I don't see, you know, your love for God, the love for his word. I don't see you trying to be more like Christ. I just see you acting like the world. No, I really believe, and I believe that all it takes is if you confess with your mouth Jesus is Lord and believe in your heart he's risen from the grave, you shall be saved, Paul said. So that's all it takes. But the next step is, now that you're saved, hopefully you start bearing fruit for God. That's what God wants you to do. So I think that's the challenge that James is getting at. And in the English, I think some are trying to make works a part of that salvation, when clearly, biblically, it is not.
7: Is it possible to have faith and not have works that demonstrates the validity of your faith? And I think that's what James is talking about. Where a critic might try to separate the two, faith and works, James is saying, no, that your works is evidence of your faith.
9: Definitely. I personally would say that you can be saved by faith alone and not have works. I'm not one. Sometimes people will say, you know, if it has no fruit, then it has no root, right? And I actually don't espouse to that theology, because I think just as you plant an apple tree, it's an apple tree. But sometimes it takes a long time for that apple tree to bear fruit. So too with a Christian. You can be a born-again believer, and some born-again believers just take a long time to start bearing fruit for God.
7: But the ability to actually bear that fruit is there from the beginning.
9: Correct.
7: Even though it hasn't broke the soil yet.
9: Absolutely.
7: It's there to begin with. It just hasn't manifested itself in any observable way yet, but it's there and it's growing. I know I've got 6 apple trees, and and all of them are different in my yard, and it takes 2 or 3 years before you start seeing any produce. You just want to walk up to the apple tree.

0: pears and there's no fruit. Now, at that point, we have to ask, do they really know Jesus or don't they? Because I've been married 50 some years. I know my wife, and when she speaks, I respond. And you guys do too. You can't walk 50 years and claim you know Jesus and not respond. So either they didn't know in the first place, or there's a breakdown here we don't fully understand. I think the key here is, you're right, Jeff, we are saved by grace through faith, period. We don't bring a thing to the table. But once the table's been set and Jesus is called to it, to that table, he expects us to eat. And in that eating, then we go out and do something. So it's that balance. And I wish I knew how to figure that out, because I'd write a book on it.
1: So you guys know the parable of the sower.
2: Mm-hmm.
1: Yep. And granted, this is probably a minority view amongst evangelical Christians, but I actually believe the second and third seed. Remember, the first seed is sown on the path, and sure, a bird comes and takes it away. That's Satan stealing the word. No germination, no plant, nothing. Unsaved. Number four, generally everybody agrees on this.
0: Yep.
1: You plant a seed in good soil, it grows up and produces a harvest, a fruit, right? A Christian bearing fruit for God. That's where God wants the believer.
0: Yeah.
1: Everybody believes. They're saved. Everybody agrees. Now, seed two and three. It says that seed two was in the rocky soil, and it sprouts up, but then it's scorched, right? So it's not getting water. It's got not getting nourishment. But there's new life. It grows up. It's a plant, right? And a dead seed becomes a plant. I think that is actually representing a believer, not an unbeliever, as is commonly taught. I think three is the same way. The third seed is sown amongst the weeds. It grows up, but it's choked out. The cares of this world and the deceitfulness of wealth choke it out. And I think, but again, the dead seed pops up. It grows. There's new life. In fact, it says they receive it with joy, but then the world chokes them out, or whatever it says. Not only do I believe seeds two and three are representing believers, unfruitful believers, I actually think it's much of the church. I think there are more believers who are being scorched and choked out in this world and not bearing fruit for God, and that those two seeds represent the kind of believer that we're talking about, that James was after when he said faith without works is nekros, dead, meaning useless, worthless, unproductive. That's exactly who James is getting after. I think seed two and three, that kind of person. But you're right, Tom. Pastor Tom, you are absolutely right. It is appropriate for us to challenge that person,
0: sure,
1: sitting in the pews that's been sitting there fruitless for all those years. Absolutely.
0: Good word.
2: All right, I've got a couple of things to say. I want to keep this conversation going, but I think we're at the time where we're going to take a short break. But let me know what question you have for the group. Please text it over. We're waiting for your question, 877-933-2484. We'll be right back.
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6: You may be in the middle of your darkest moment right now. Can I encourage you to raise your head and look around? Because I believe in the midst of this, look for the divine food from heaven that can strengthen you for the rest of the journey. God is not saying, do it on your own. God is saying, I'm going to give you food from heaven in the middle of it. Now, how does the food from heaven come? It may come from a verse. that someone gives you. It may come from a word of encouragement that came out of the blue. It may come from a phrase, a deposit in your heart, something that strengthens you when you are really

0: 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It's food from heaven.
1: That's Mark Jobe, president of the Moody Bible Institute. 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
3: Thanks for joining Guide Talk or Guys Who Talk. I've got Greg B., Tom P., Jeff V. I said that really fast, but I think you know who they are. Greg Borgond, Tom Paris, Jeff Verdorn, and Wyatt Matters. So that's the team. We're looking for your questions. Now, right before the break, we were talking about good works and salvation, and we were comparing a couple of verses, one that was in Galatians. That was in chapter 2, verse 16. A person is not justified by the works of the law, but through faith in Jesus Christ. And then James 2:24 says that a person is justified by works and not by faith alone. So anyway, I want to continue the discussion a little bit. And this idea of presenting good works, is this not highly subjective? What can you trust your own sincerity? Are you doing something because you really want to do a good work, or are you doing it because it's a good work and I might get some attention for it?
4: It's absolutely subjective.
3: Okay.
4: Because we can't see someone's heart. So someone bearing fruit for God, we can't really see if they're saved or not saved, right? We don't see the condition of their heart. Only God sees the heart. So we can only judge the outside. And by the way, I would argue that man are terrible fruit inspectors, right? We look at people, we try to judge people by their fruits. And we're, you know, there's a lot of people out there producing plastic fruit. And if you've ever seen a bowl of this stuff, it looks really real sometimes, right? And so we're terrible at really distinguishing between man-made plastic fruit and true fruit for God. So I think, yes, it's subjective. We can't see someone's heart. We're terrible fruit inspectors. And, you know, on the extremes, I think it's obvious. And you guys know people that are Christians, longstanding Christians. They have borne a lot of fruit for God, and you know they're saved, right?
5: Yep.
4: But then there's other people that aren't bearing fruit for God. And from the outside, a lot of those people don't look that much different than a lot of people in the world. And you kind of wonder, are they really saved or not?
5: What makes it even harder, which you're underscoring, to determine whether or not their behavior is evidence of their salvation.
4: Mm-hmm.
5: Here's three verses. It says in Scripture that God judges the motives of our heart. You can't tell what the motive is. All we can do is observe the overt behavior.
4: Absolutely.
5: We can speculate as to what the motive is. So Proverbs 16:2, all a person's ways seem pure to them, but motives are weighed by the Lord. Proverbs 21:2, a person may think their own ways are right, but the Lord weighs the heart. In 1 Samuel 16:7, the Lord does not look at the things people look at. People look at the outward appearance, but the Lord looks at the heart. And in the New Testament passages, very quickly, Matthew 6:1 warns against performing acts of righteousness merely to be seen by others, which is the point you're making. Philippians 2, verses 3 and 4 encourages humility and putting others first rather than acting out of selfish ambition. So that goes back to the motive again. And then 1 Corinthians 16:14 directs that all actions should be rooted in love. So it's hard to assess somebody's motive because all we have to go by is the behavior, the observable activity. We can speculate about it, but we can't judge it.
6: What's interesting is, Greg, you're a pastor. I'm a pastor. I've served congregations a long time. You've served congregations. You think about it. The Word of God says, don't presume to be a teacher of the Word. You'll be held more accountable.
5: Mm-hmm.
6: You think about it. Even among the evangelicals. And I came out of an evangelical Lutheran background where we call people to faith. So we've got calling people to repent and come to faith in Jesus, which is good. I have wholeheartedness on that. But even among those today who do that, the only other challenge I see them giving congregations is it's a tithe.
5: Yeah.
6: It has to do with money. just, you know, challenge yourself to give more money, put us in your will, that type of thing. Where's the challenge to minister to your neighbor? Where's the challenge to start a Bible study in your home? Where's your challenge to go to the hospital and pray with people that are sick or dying? Because that's the kind of fruit we're looking for. We're looking for fruit that goes beyond just the traditional give more money or are you saved? Saved, I think, is big. I'm with you, Jeff. Yep. But if it doesn't result in caring for our neighbor and really we're, and even taking it to the workplace and trying to be a blessing there and to help people, then I really wonder, what are we doing as leaders? Because my job is to, I believe, is to tell people the biblical truth and to challenge them to start thinking differently than they've been thinking. And that's not always easy.
4: So yes, what James is saying is exactly what you described. Now that you're saved by faith and this righteousness that you have received from God, which is by faith, faith first, faith alone, right? Now do good deeds. So Paul says in Hebrews 10 to spur one another on towards love and good deeds. He says in Galatians 5, faith expressing itself through love. So you just described faith, as Paul describes it in Galatians 5. Now that's faith expressing itself through love. And 1 Thessalonians 1 says that the work produced by faith. So James goes on to say, by the way, that Abraham believed God and it was credited to him as righteousness. There is such a clear statement that our salvation is by faith alone. But now that you're saved, now that you have been made righteous, go, turn to James chapter 3. Then the next chapter, after this discussion that we're debating in chapter 2, he goes on to say in chapter 3, verse 13, who is then wise and understanding among you? Let him show it by his good life, by his deeds done in humility that comes with wisdom.
6: Yep.
4: So now that you're saved, do the kinds of things, Pastor, that you were just describing. That is what God calls a Christian to do.
5: Yep. Mm-hmm. And he even conditions what those behaviors, how they should be expressed. I'm looking at Matthew chapter 6. Beware of practicing your righteousness before other people in order to be seen by them. For then you will have no reward from your Father who is in heaven. Thus, when you give to the needy, sound no trumpet before you, as the hypocrites do in the synagogues and in the streets, that they may be praised by others. Truly I say to you, they have received their reward. But when you give to the needy, do not let your left hand know what your right hand is doing. So in other words, that takes an internal motive to be able to do that without any accolades, receiving any accolades or appreciation. When we talk about love and from a biblical point of view, the kind of love that God commands each of us as followers is called agape love, which is a genuine concern for the well-being and welfare of another individual, even if they're unlikable.
6: Right.
5: So it's others-oriented, it's action-oriented, and acting in their best interest, which may not be received well by the one benefiting from your action.
6: True.
5: And if that's the why you're doing it, then you have potentially a wrong motive. But if the motive is an act of worship to God, I'm reaching out, I'm acting in their best interest to the best of my ability as an act of worship to God, regardless of how they feel about it.
6: Yeah.
5: That's a different motive.
4: And I guess just one more word, Bill.
3: Yeah, please.
4: That we produce this fruit as we abide in the vine, right? We as a branch can do nothing, Scripture says. But as we abide in Christ, as we latch onto him, as we trust in him, then he is the one that really is bearing the fruit. So if you don't see fruit in your own lives, if you don't see fruit in other people's lives, I guess in my mind, don't beat them up over fruit. Ask them how their faith is.
3: Amen.
4: Are you abiding in Christ? Because when you abide in Christ, you will bear fruit.
6: I always ask people, what is Jesus asking you to do this week? What is Jesus calling you? How is he calling you to deal with your family? Because I know you have conflicts. What I learned is that I got to get out of the picture when I challenge people because, that's Pastor Tom. You know, I can skip him. But they leave with Jesus. They go home with Jesus. They ride in the car with Jesus. And suddenly when you're asking them, what would Jesus have you do? And I don't know what he'd have them do, but he does.
3: Mm-hmm.
6: And in my life, my growth has come through a couple of things. Crisis. I mean, I've been reading the word all my life, but sometimes the word doesn't get through into actions until I get into a crisis and I got to make up my mind or until somebody really challenges me. And the one reason I love doing Guy Talk, and I'll just be blunt, we challenge each other every single week here.
4: Mm-hmm.
6: But it is in a good sense, and it's biblical. And I value that because it has, in the couple of years we've been together, the way I approach things, the way I think and talk about them has changed. And it's because you guys, and I mean that sincerely, it has helped reshape my thinking. I've got to be more sensitive over here. I've got to be more, a little bit more pushy over here, if you want to use that language. But that's where it comes from. And we need that in the church. We need to be doing that with one another on a regular basis.
4: We're going to all have a group hug at break, okay?
6: Darn right.
3: No, we're not.
5: Bill is not a touchy-feely type of guy.
3: Yeah. So if we're going to do walk out our faith and have good and have good works, so how do we live lives of distinction apart from the world, and what does it look like? You know, I think during the break we were all, I was joking that none of us could pass for Amish.
6: True.
3: We've got button-down shirts, cell phones, and cars. So none of us could sell to anybody that we're Amish.
4: But they don't wear button-down shirts?
3: No.
4: No?
3: I don't believe, I don't.
4: I didn't know that part. I knew the technology part.
3: I don't think the I don't know. I should check.
4: But your point is that we could claim to be Amish.
3: Right.
4: But if we're not acting Amish, we're not believing your testimony.
3: Yeah. So are we living lives of distinction today, set apart from the secular world?
4: Absolutely. That's exactly, this whole conversation boils down to that. Now that you've been set apart by God through salvation, by faith in his son, Jesus, God has called you to live a set apart life, to live a life differently from the world. And the angst that we all have, and I tell you, it's all of us, because nobody's living this out perfectly. I've never met anybody who's living this out perfectly. We are all conforming in some way too much to the patterns of this world. When God says, do not conform any longer to the patterns of this world. But at least we should be bearing some fruit that God has called us to bear for him, so that when someone sees us, they will know us by our fruit.
5: Here's the hope that we have. We are all in the process of becoming, yet not having arrived.
4: There you go.
5: And so you may be listening to us and thinking, boy, if they just knew about my life, they wouldn't be saying those things. We're all in the process of becoming, but not having arrived. And that means sometimes we make bad decisions. Sometimes we sin. Sometimes we do things that are dishonoring to God. But God's not finished with you yet. He's in the process of becoming, yet not having arrived. So enjoy the moment and cut yourself a little bit of slack.
4: Amen.
5: And rest in the arms of God, because he sees you already complete.
6: What I see in Christian leaders, I have a good friend named Craig, who's a pastor. He and I have worked together. We talk often. But he's one of these guys that if I call him or leave him a text message or send him something, and he doesn't get back to me quickly, the first place he starts is, please forgive me, Tom. You know, I let other things get in the way. I should have called you. I didn't. You know, I mean, he does that with everything. And it's not an act. It is his character, because he wants to be prompt. He wants to do the right thing. And I see more of Jesus in him than I've seen in virtually anyone in my entire life. And for me, I've known him for years and years and years. It's actually humbling to be around him. And it has driven me to behave more that way. Not to get show, not to everybody say how wonderful you are, but how am I representing Jesus to my neighbor? How am I representing Jesus? In all my years in the church, I have never seen a Christian leader, well, maybe one when they got trapped by the newspaper, but I've never seen a Christian leader get up and say, I was wrong when I said this. I didn't follow through like I said I was going to. I haven't done for this body what I was told I was to do. Please forgive me. And I will take whatever, you know, recompense for that I need to. I just don't see that. But think about that for a minute, if leaders did that.
3: All right, we'll take a break and be right back. Lots more Guy Talk ahead. Greg B., Tom P., Jeff V., and we are looking for your question. 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
3: We are back with Guide Talk, or Guys Who Talk. And I have to say, I've got some very interesting comments that have come in regarding today's show. We did start talking about some tongues, but I'm going to start with a comment that came in. Who judges the fruit? Some gifts are not as visible. Some people do mercy gifts, and they're not out in the open. Mm-hmm. Very true.
5: Yeah, if judging means trying to determine the weight of the value of what you're doing, that's the wrong kind of judgment. Because that's the judgment when you're judge, jury, and executioner, that the Bible is clear that we're not supposed to judge that way. The other judging that we are supposed to do is assessment, evaluation, using wisdom or discernment mm-hmm. to the best of our ability. And we still see darkly until we're in Christ's presence. So we shouldn't be too haughty about what our evaluation looks like, or too speedy by drawing a conclusion that may not be justified, and just be grace-filled.
4: Amen.
3: And then also, she also said, I'm more of a behind-the-scenes and personal one-on-one person with people I talk to and meet.
6: So well, that's good.
3: Her gifts, her fruit may not be evident. It may not be out in the open because she's busy being a little bit more personal mm-hmm. and also talking to people one-on-one.
4: I think we've all heard stories at church or whatever of the maybe the quiet lady who you would say, well, I don't know that she really has any fruit in her life, was really one who was a prayer warrior, praying constantly for people mm-hmm. in the church and for the pastor and for the whatever. And so, yeah, some fruit is less visible than others. And like I said earlier, I think we are all terrible fruit inspectors to begin with.
3: So. Mm-hmm. And earlier in the show, we talked about the gift of tongues, and a couple of comments have come in I'd like to share. A friend canceled me out of her life because I attend a church that does not use the gift of tongues, and she said, my church is not spirit-filled.
6: One of the problems I ran into in Pentecostalism and the charismatic movement is that tongues, for some of them, became the sign of salvation.
3: Mm-hmm.
6: Now, the Bible does explicitly say that there is an occasion where, you know, people are speaking in tongues, you know, the Gentiles, and then Peter says, why don't we baptize them? That happened. But we don't get that out of the guy on the cross. We don't get that in other places. So we got to be very careful about that. You know, and I think, you know, Paul said it so well in Romans, if you confess with your mouth Jesus is Lord, believe in your heart God raised him from the dead, you might be saved. No, he said you are saved. You are saved right on the spot. He didn't add anything else to that.
5: Anytime you add anything to the finished work of the cross, it should be an anathema. In other words, it should be something that should be disputed. It should be called for what it is, because Christ himself said, it is finished. So if somebody comes along and says, well, you need to be doing this to really prove that you're a follower of Christ, I think that's from the enemy. And that's not the truth, because right. Jesus himself said, it is finished.
6: Yep.
3: There's another comment, gentlemen, a little hesitant to send this. So the person sent it with a little caution. But my wife and a friend from Europe went to a charismatic church service in the 90s. Someone spoke in tongues and no one responded to it. My wife's friend said she understood what was said and was glad no one responded because they were not praising God, just the opposite.
4: Interesting.
3: Yeah.
6: I do know among people involved in the occult, there are many of them that speak in tongues. I mean, this is, speaking in tongues is not just a Christian phenomena. It occurs in other belief systems. It occurs even in the occult. And I think that's why the interpretation is so important.
3: Mm-hmm.
6: And that's why it's better to do that in the presence of the church, mm-hmm. where somebody could say, stop, that's anathema. That's not what the Lord is saying, or something like that. So I can comply with what this listener is saying. They're absolutely right.
4: That's every gift of God, every truth of God, Satan has a counterfeit for. Sure. So he's constantly counterfeiting the things of God. So that story is amazing, but it's not surprising, because that's just like the enemy to counterfeit the things of God. And just as Pastor was saying, we have to be very careful, because that the counterfeit is real.
3: Yes, it is.
4: The gifts of the Spirit are real, but the counterfeit is real. That's why I think, church, let's focus on the giver of the gifts rather than the gifts. And I think the person who wrote this, who got excommunicated from their friend, I think their friend is focusing too much on the gifts rather than the giver of the gifts.
3: That's a really excellent thought, and I appreciate that. So we've only got about a minute left. This has been a very interesting hour. I can't think of an hour that has passed quite this quickly, and there's a lot of meat on the bone on this hour. Would you not agree?
5: It's very meaty hour.
3: Yeah. So thank you for all the great questions that came in and the great discussions. We are going to take a break and have hour two of Guy Talk, but we're very interested in knowing what question you would like us to pursue. And if you can text it over right now or anytime during the couple minutes we're off between the hours, I would appreciate that, because I'd like to know what questions that we have ready to go going into hour two. But you can text it over to 877-933-2484. Again, 877-933-2484. And if you want to learn more about Jesus, you can text the word faith to 41224. 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We hope and pray that you are growing in your understanding of the Lord Jesus Christ. And if you're just discovering Faith Radio, maybe your curiosity is growing. 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We'll be right back.

0: The house was full with work to do and guests to feed. Martha was doing everything she could to serve Jesus well, but in all the activity, she almost missed the gift of simply being with him. 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Jesus wasn't rejecting Martha's service. He was inviting her into something deeper, freedom to enjoy his presence. Jesus wanted Martha to go deeper with him, and he wants that for you, too. 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
4: Today is my birthday. Hi, I'm Chuck Bentley with My Money Life from Crown. Each day is a gift. Numbering them changes how we live and steward what God has entrusted to us. Psalm 90:12 says, "Teach us to number our days that we may gain a heart of wisdom." When we recognize that our time is limited, it brings clarity. 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First, it reshapes how we use our time. 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We prioritize relationships, meaningful work, and time with the Lord. These things carry lasting value. Second, it influences our financial decisions. 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It also deepens our sense of responsibility. Every opportunity, resource, and relationship becomes something to steward, not something to take for granted. 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So join me in making the most of every opportunity. And it would be a great gift to me if you join us in Knoxville, Tennessee, this September the 10th through the 12th. We're celebrating all that God has done through Crown over the last 50 years, and you're invited. 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
5: This is Hope with God. I'm Andrew Palau. In the Bible, Deborah was a powerful woman appointed by God. She was appointed to be a leader and a judge over Israel. She faced dangerous enemies and uncertain times, yet she stood strong. Why? Because she trusted God. Through her courage, her voice, through her obedience, God brought hope and victory to his people. God often calls ordinary people to do extraordinary things. Your voice, your life, it matters. And the same God who gave Deborah courage wants to meet with you today and give you courage. He wants to walk with you through it all and guide your life and show you that he does care. Do you want to get to know him and discover his plans for your life? You can begin this way. Say, God, I want to know you. Reveal yourself to me. 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Amen. 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
10: 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It's Bill.

0: And a warm welcome to the Bill Arnold Show. It is time for hour two of Guy Talk, or Guys Who Talk. And that is what we are doing all day today. We do it on Thursdays. It's two really back-to-back wonderful hours of Q&A. That's the drill. You text your questions over, and we do our very best to answer them. I've got a professor, a pastor, and a Sunday school teacher. I've got Greg Borgon, Tom Parrish, and Jeff Verdorn all ready to take your questions. Why it matters, so let me know what you have. 877-933-2484. Let me start, gentlemen, with Matthew chapter 16, verse 17. Jesus replied, "Blessed are you, Simon, son of Jonah, for this was not revealed to you by flesh and blood, but by my Father in heaven." So what do we learn about God electing in this verse?
1: Yeah, so this is one of those verses that those who believe that God elects some unto salvation and God's choice is to not elect others unto salvation will point to this passage in Matthew 16. This is this famous passage that when Jesus asks, "Who do men say that I am?" And his disciples say, "Well, some people say you're John the Baptist or Elijah. And what about you?" he says. "Who do you say that I am?" And Peter answers, "You are the Christ," or the Messiah. That's what that word means. It's the anointed one. "You are the Messiah, the Son of the living God." And then this verse where it says that this has been revealed to you, not by man, but by God. Now, some want to take that and say, see, God needs to reveal himself in kind of a special revelation kind of way for those that he chooses to elect and be saved.
2: Well, that's pushing it.
1: Yeah, it really is because, look, can we embrace that God revealed this to Peter? Yes, that's what the text says. But this is not unto salvation for Peter. God is revealing the truth to Peter that Jesus is the Messiah, who he claimed to be. He's going to declare it and reveal it to Pilate, by the way, and the other disciples. And by the way, he's going to prove it with his resurrection that he is the Messiah. And now that Peter has stated this, Matthew's going to write it down. And so this has now been revealed to the whole world. That's what God is doing here. He's revealing the truth of Christ to the world. It really doesn't have anything to do with Peter's salvation. This is not some kind of proof text to say that, oh, God elected Peter unto salvation and here's the moment that he did it. No, God is revealing the idea, the truth, that Jesus is the Christ. He is the Messiah. Now that revelation has made it to all mankind through the word, through the testimony of Matthew here in Matthew chapter 16. And I think that's the simple understanding of this passage.
2: One of the rules of interpretation is you don't build a doctrine on a single passage. So if they draw that conclusion of election, they're extrapolating, they're expanding from what the actual meaning is. And then the other problem I see, being in the faith as long as I have, is that that people have a tendency to want to make a trend out of any action that's in the Bible. Like, for instance, God himself revealing to, that could be a one-off. God is God, and we're not. And he may have just spoken to him, and there's no doctrine behind it. There's no pattern that we need to mimic or rely upon. It was God himself that declared that because of Peter's statement.
1: You know, I used to kind of hide or shy away from this passage because it on the surface, it seems to support kind of a more Calvinistic view of salvation, right? I mean, well, it was revealed to Peter, and therefore he's saved kind of thing. So, you know, just kind of hide it. But once you kind of see that, no, God has revealed this to Peter. We don't need to hide from this revelation. Yeah. He has revealed it to him, but he's revealing it to him so the world may know that Jesus is the Christ, and it's not really about salvation. And then the only thing I'd say about, you know, I know a lot of Calvinists that have a more Calvinistic understanding of salvation. They've got their verses as well from, you know, a number of verses and passages throughout the New Testament that they use to justify that doctrine or that understanding of salvation.
3: I've often asked people, do you think anybody in this world is going to stand before Jesus one day and say, well, I didn't know. I didn't have a chance. You didn't tell me. No. In all my years of counseling, most people don't recognize it, but I'll ask them, when was the first time you became conscious of Jesus? And I've had men say to me, well, that was when I was 8 years old in Vacation Bible School, you know, and I drew pictures and I colored them in that. I said, huh, so you became conscious of Jesus at 8 years old. What about when you were older? Well, I was almost in a car accident and I felt like the car swerved out of the way. And I remember saying, Jesus saved me. I think most people go through a lot of spiritual awakenings. It may not be the one that where they're finally saved, but they go through a lot of spiritual awakenings because it's like with kids. All of us that have had kids, you just don't tell your child once in life, don't do that or do this over here. It's a daily process. Well, how often is the Lord trying to wake people up spiritually, but they don't wake up? So this passage, yeah, I mean, this is the same guy that denied Jesus three times. So, you know, we see the humanness in Peter. But what did Jesus do? He came back on the seashore. Do you love me, Peter? That's what he does with us all the time. So we can't stand on the day of judgment for the Lord and say, well, I never had a chance. You never told me. I didn't know. That's not true. He's told us many times.
1: Well, he has. He's now revealed this truth to the world through Peter, through others in the rest of the New Testament, through his resurrection, that Jesus is the Christ, the Son of the living God. And that has now been revealed to the world. Yep. That's what he did with Peter here. But now we have this revelation. It's written in the Bible. This word has gone out into the whole world. And we are to proclaim this truth, by the way, to the world as well. And so, this is not some kind of special revelation to elect Peter into the kingdom of heaven. No. This is a revelation revealed to Peter that has now been revealed to the whole world.
0: Mm-hmm. Nicely done. All right, godly men, how would you respond to this? How can I show my husband honor and respect while having honest and loving conversations about things that he does that bother me? These aren't major issues, just things like continue to happen often, like the amount of sarcasm he uses. Just to be clear, he's a great husband.
1: So I want to understand, loving conversations about the things that bug you.
0: Yeah.
1: Yeah, so I wonder what those conversations look like. And if you're having a conversation, that means you're probably talking to someone else. And if you're like me, they probably sound a lot more like you're complaining than loving. So, you know, the one passage in Scripture that hits me over the head every time I read it is that verse where Paul says, perfect love keeps no record of wrong. Mm-hmm. I don't know if that knocks you guys in the forehead like with a 2x4, but we tend to be people that remember mm-hmm. when we're wronged, right? Mm-hmm. And remember people's errors and problems. And, you know, this question is very common to people and to all people, I think. We tend to remember that what bugs us, and that's what we talk about and complain about. But perfect love keeps no record of wrong. That's a very high bar that I think we all struggle with in some way.
3: Yeah, as a counselor, you've got the listener has two challenges here. Number one, the first challenge I would put before her is, yeah, you have a real issue. I'm not going to deny that. You told me the truth. I believe that's true. There are two steps you need to take. Number one, can you literally see Jesus standing there with your husband when you want to have this discussion with him? And do you want to have the discussion? Do you want Jesus to have the discussion? Or do you want you to have the discussion? Because you've got to do this for Jesus' sake, not for your husband's sake, because you'll never measure up. We, none of us do as human beings. We're not going to measure up and be perfect. So that's one. Step number two is, do you ask questions of your husband for redemption? In other words, honey, when you use that sarcasm, it cuts me to my heart. And I don't remember you doing that when we were dating. How do I deal with this? Now, that's a legitimate question that can be done without sarcasm, without putting anybody down. And my wife has taught me about that one. That's how I've learned, because she's learned to talk back over the years. And it's good. But I think the problem is, when we talk about godly wives are supposed to be submissive to their husband, it doesn't say anything about being a doormat. It doesn't say, you know, let him get away with anything. You're always working to do it for Jesus' sake, and you're always doing it for redemption. You know, in those passages, when you think about it, the woman, okay, ladies, forgive me, biblically has the easier job, because the husband is told to love his wife as Christ loved the church. Well, he died for the church. Now, I don't know too many husbands who will do that, even for their wives on occasion.
1: And gave himself up for her.
3: Yes, he did. We're not asking the wife to die we're asking her to put up with this guy, but do it in a godly way. He's being told to die. And so when I counsel with couples, I remind both a husband and wife, especially those who claim to be Christian, this is what Jesus is calling you to. Now, how are you going to start doing it? And they don't leave my office until they come up with a plan. And then we go from there.
1: And I think the one more thing, I guess, pray. Pray. Pray to one who has the power to change your husband, right? Pray for him.
0: Mm.
1: So if you see something that is less than God's calling for his life, pray.
0: I'll also go to the bullpen and bring in the right-hander, Todd Mullican, who's a regular guest. And Wyatt, I have a feeling you're going to know what of Todd's isms do you think I'm going to bring up right now?
4: Are you talking about scorekeeping?
0: No, just in this situation, if you want to approach your husband with honor and respect and have a loving conversation and bring up an issue, I think Todd would say, speak without being offensive and listen without being defensive.
4: That's right. Very good.
1: I like that.
3: Good words.
1: Advice.
0: Yeah, and if you set the table with that, it is my desire to speak without being offensive, and it's my hope that you can listen and hear these words without feeling defensive.
3: Wow. Over the years, I've had a lot of non-Christians come to me for counseling, recommended by their doctor, their psychiatrist. So I've worked with a lot of them. What's interesting, they'll say, well, what do you charge? And I say, well, what's your psychiatrist charging you right now? And they'll give me some astronomical figure. And I said, look, I do have a fee, but it doesn't involve money. The fee is that you have to pray together, both of you, 3 minutes every day. Sir, you get 90 seconds. And you can pray with your wife holding her hand, but you can't pray about her. You can only pray about yourself. And to the woman, you got to do the same thing. I can honestly tell you, I've gotten feedback from a lot of other people that have said that made more difference in their life than all the counseling in the world, because nobody had ever put them in a position where they had to pray together. And one woman said, I actually set up a clock next to the table for breakfast. We'd get together and we'd hit the clock and we'd pray for the 3 minutes. And she said it made all the difference in the world. Mm. So the prayer is right, but how do we get people to take that step? And I had one couple say, well, we've never learned how to pray. Well, that's not a problem. I'll teach you to pray right now. And we teach them. And they'll say, well, what if we don't do it? Then I charge $350 an hour.
0: I like it. All right, we're going to, I think, jump into a break and come back. Looking for your questions, send them over via the text, 877-933-2484. Again, 877-933-2484. We'll be right back.
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0: We're back with Guy Talk. I've got Greg, Tom, Jeff, White, M. We're here for your questions, 877-933-2484. I do want to take a little special moment here. We received a heart-wrenching letter last week from a listener, and I'm going to leave both names out of it, but I know if you're listening, I know you know that we're talking about you. And the letter was dated on June 9th, and he said that it's with a sad heart. I'm writing this on Mother's Day. My wife had a heart attack and was pronounced dead the next day, 38 years. Mm-hmm. And they would often, he would listen to Guy Talk, and she would come in and listen with him. And they had a great relationship. And he is obviously grieving. And I was wondering, Tom Parrish, if you would pray for him and his family.
1: Yep. Lord, we lift up this brother to you, losing his wife after 38 years. Lord, that's hard to comprehend. And obviously, you brought them together. They grew together. They loved each other. But Lord, to lose someone at this point in life is so difficult. And even though we hold on to eternity, and even though we know the kingdom of God is coming, and we know we will be together one day, we're still in this world and it hurts. So comfort him, give him strength and endurance, speak to him through your word and others, and Lord, soothe his hurting heart. And we ask this in your name, Jesus. Amen.
0: Amen and amen. All right, 877-933-2484. My next question is, in the Lord's Prayer, what does it mean when Jesus says in Matthew 6:10, "Thy kingdom come"?
2: The kingdom's coming. Thy kingdom come. Thy will be done.
0: I could have said that, Jeff.
2: On earth as it is in heaven. One of the aspects of the kingdom is often people will describe it as now but not yet. And what do they mean by that? It means that when Jesus came and said the kingdom of heaven is near, he was right there. The king was present. But the king has died, buried, rose again, and ascended to heaven. So the kingdom is still heavenly. We are participants of that kingdom through faith, and scripture describes us as ambassadors from this foreign kingdom, which is a heavenly kingdom, in this world.
1: Yep.
2: And so we are ambassadors. We're his salt and light in this world. We're his hands and feet in this world. We are the continuing presence of Christ through his spirit in this world. But the kingdom has not come to earth yet. When Jesus comes back in Revelation 19, it says this is written on his robe and on his thighs, the King of Kings and the Lord of Lords. So one day the promise of scripture is that Jesus will return as the King of Kings and Lord of Lords and begin to reign on earth. But that day is yet future. I think in the Lord's Prayer, that is what that means. Thy kingdom come. One day, Jesus is going to return to begin to rule and reign in true righteousness. That sounds awfully nice to me.
1: Well, and what we're seeing here is with the 4th of July coming up, I think that 250 years ago was a group of men, and there were women involved, but they're behind the scenes, that actually took this seriously. And I have read the forefathers of our country. I've read their journals. It took me a long time. There are a lot of journals out there. Everything today is trying to teach us, well, the Christians didn't really have anything to do with that, and we're really not a Christian people and that type of thing. Well, that's historically not true. There were a lot, there were deists, there were some that didn't believe in anything, but the vast majority were Christians, and their basic thinking was they wanted to put into effect into America and into our documents, into our government way of life, the kingdom of God. When I read that verse, your kingdom come, your will be done, not someday, not next week, but on earth as it is in heaven, I think Jesus is serious. He wants it right now. So how are we bringing the kingdom of God into our workplace, into our marriages, into our government, into our schools? And we have pretty much backed off of that as time has gone on in America, and we've lost that Christian value. And I'm saying it's time to stand up and take it back over and bring the kingdom of God back into all of those settings so that we have sanity again. And we really do live out that all men are created equal.
2: Absolutely. Yeah, that's the now kind of part, right? We are the representatives of the kingdom of God right now. If righteousness exalts a nation, should the righteous be involved in our government? Yeah. And the answer is yes, we should. And our beliefs and our principles and our biblical values should be expressed through who we vote for and how we rule and reign. But you're absolutely right, Pastor Tom. The faith of our founders is historically spot on. Most of them were strong, Bible-believing, biblically literate Christians that knew and understood the Word of God. And by the way, knew and understand man. Their anthropologies, their understanding of man, was absolutely clear. They knew that man was sinful in his heart, and therefore they took the role of government, this roles of king, of lawgiver, and of judge. I get, you know, people say that the founders, they weren't Christian, whatever. Isaiah 33:22. For the Lord is our judge, the Lord is our lawgiver, and the Lord is our king. King, administrative branch, lawgiver, legislative branch, judge, judicial branch. There's the three roles of our government in God, but in God, he can do all three at one time because he's perfect and righteous and holy. Man can't. And so our founders, understanding this, took these three functions and divided them and said, okay, we'll have an administrative branch, a legislative branch, and a judicial branch. And nobody will have any of all that power in and of themselves because they understood man's fallen nature. So they divided the power in our government. They knew, they divided these three branches knowing Isaiah 33:22 and these three functions and role of God. Isn't that cool? I love that.
1: Have you ever read the Magna Carta from beginning to end? It's a long document.
2: Not the whole thing.
1: Okay.
2: No, never.
1: it's a great document, but it doesn't even compare to the Declaration of Independence.
2: Agreed.
1: Because it was basically, you know, the ordinary people in opposition to the king and how you balance that out and how we're not going to fight each other. Okay, I understand that. Here you got people that had prominence. Thomas Jefferson, others of those, they would have been welcomed by the British as loyal subjects if they would have gone over to them. They stood up and said, wait a minute, we're endowed by our Creator with certain inalienable rights, you know, of life, liberty, and the pursuit of happiness. Apart from the Bible, and as a historian, I don't know anywhere else where that's ever been said in human history. And here we are 250 years later, and we're trying to avoid that and act like it wasn't there. We have to go back and become insistent, even as Christians. No, there was a reason for this, and I'm not celebrating the fourth as American, you know, 250 years. I'm celebrating this fourth or the fifth, what I'll preach, that it's the hand of the Lord Jesus Christ who gave us a new opportunity to live for him and to really care about one another.
2: You know, there's a lot of people who talk about we were founded as a Christian nation, and this is one of these phrases that it really means what you mean by it, right? What do you mean by a Christian nation? Some Christians say, well, we're a Christian nation. We were founded. No, we were never founded as a nation that required Christianity.
1: No.
2: We were a nation that was founded by a bunch of men who happened to be Christians and used those Christian principles to form our government, that we were then given the right of freedom of religion. Whoever you want to worship anything you want. That is what our Constitution allows the freedom to do. But we were not, so we were never a Christian nation in the sense that we were a theocracy. We weren't founded as a theocracy. Very few people that I know want to have a theocracy being a nation governed by Christianity, if you will. But we are a Christian nation, absolutely a Christian nation, because we are founded primarily by Christian men with Christian principles. And so if that's what you mean by being a Christian nation, then absolutely we're a Christian nation.
3: So how would you define a Christian nationalist?
2: That is a word that, boy, it provokes a lot today because it's being used as a pejorative by many. I'm a Christian because I believe in Jesus Christ, and I'm a nationalist because I believe in individual countries having the right of self-government. Right, I'm not a globalist, which is the kind of the alternative of nationalism.
1: Sure.
2: I believe the United States has the right to govern ourselves under our Constitution with borders and laws as we determine. And by the way, I think every other country in the world has that same right. So I'm a nationalist, and therefore I'm a Christian nationalist. But there are many in our country today that are using that phrase almost like calling someone a fascist, or it's become a pejorative, right? Oh,
3: sure,
2: you're a Christian nationalist. Christians, if you believe in our Constitution and the right of self-government of America, you're a nationalist. And be proud to be a Christian nationalist. And let's try to take that language back.
3: Yeah.
0: I had a couple of conversations this week about America 250. And a listener sent this to me. Americanism is not based on language, custom, creed, race, geography, or anything other than our Constitution and our common compact to live according to it. Quite exceptional in this world. Incredible, in fact. To frame America as a Judeo-Christian nation is to lose sight of that. And with that, our sacred unity as a people. I think doing so can imperil us in our efforts to live in a just and godly way as individuals and as a nation. Please know that my intent is not to slam Christianity, my faith.
2: And so I agree with the first part of that very strongly. What binds us as a people are a set of ideas. We don't share an ethnicity. We don't share religion. We don't share skin color. We are a group of mutts from all over the world that have come together and have been joined by the principles of the Constitution. So the first part of that I agree with 100%. But then he seems to indicate that

0: All right. Thanks, Jeff. Anybody else want to throw their 2 cents in, adjusted for inflation?
1: just this, when we talk about Judeo-Christian values, it's a term that's used to describe a shared system of morality, ethics, and beliefs that are rooted in Hebrew, the Old Testament, and the New Testament. So that's what it means. I mean, if these founding fathers were Christians, how could it not inform their view of life?
2: Absolutely.
1: In other words, it did condition their worldview. Your beliefs plus your values will manifest itself in a worldview, a lens through which you view the world and make sense of the world around you, how you connect the dots. Mm. So if they're coming from Christian biblical beliefs and values, it will find its way in the documents that they write, and through the Constitution, the Declaration of Independence, the Bill of Rights. You can't separate them because they don't find their substance and value by something outside of that. It's informed by the Bible.
2: When you remove the source of the ideas, life, liberty, the pursuit of happiness, when you remove that there is a creator who gives us those things, it's not government that gives that, you know, it's not our military that gives that, it's the Lord himself. Then what you do when you try to subtract that, and I have a feeling that's what the listener was saying in the second part, when you subtract that, where's the power going to come from?
1: Yeah.
2: There will be no power, and then it will become whoever has the biggest stick. And that's the way the world has lived. Every society that started on some good measure pretty soon became a dictatorship or whatever else, because the people in charge lost the understanding where the source of the power came from. The source of the power did not come from George Washington, Thomas Jefferson, and the signers of the Declaration of Independence. It came from their understanding of the Word of God, and they recognized the source of the power, and I'll be blunt, Jesus Christ, which many of them were very open about saying that. Once you remove that, there is no power to keep this thing going except whoever has the biggest weapon.
1: I mean, the whole increase of anti-Semitism. Here we're talking about Judeo-Christian, Jewish tradition, Christian tradition. We have many things that are in common. Monotheism is one of them. The Golden Rule is another. The Ten Commandments is another. Free will and personal responsibility, justice and accountability. That's Judeo-Christian values. The Old Testament, the New Testament. So I find it interesting that people are trying to negate
3: Absolutely.
1: The connection and the value of that by speaking so adamantly against Jewish heritage and Jews. And so you end up taking it away.
0: All right. We're going to come right back and continue Guy Talk. Let me know what questions you have for the group. 877-933-2484. We'll be back in a couple of minutes.
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6: Lord, I don't know what's next. 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
7: On September 11, 2001, we experienced the results of misguided religious zeal. I want to take this occasion to remind listeners that the way of Christ has always been the way of love. The church grew in the first 300 years from a few hundred to 30 million, half of the Roman Empire, not by argument, nor by the sword, but by loving their neighbors as themselves. When the great plagues came to the Roman Empire, the secular elite

0: Priests fled the cities. Only the Christians were left, and they ministered to their own and to their neighbors as though they were family. Afterwards, thousands came to Christ because they observed Christians simply being who they were, lovers. Our mission is to make disciples. Our method is love. I'm Dr. Gary Chapman.
1: You know what's exhausting? Self-righteousness. Here's Portia Collins.
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4: Look at that. We're already back with more Guy Talk or Guys Who Talk. I've got Greg B., Tom P., Jeff V., Wyatt M.'s on the board, and we love your questions. The last 10 minutes before the break was pretty lively, talking about Christian nationalism. I think that's Jeff. You led the team pretty well with that.
5: Well, one quote that I would have loved to read after that discussion is from John Adams. It's one of my favorites, and talking about how our country was founded with the consent of the governed, right? We the people, a government of the people, by the people, and for the people. But John Adams said this. He said, our Constitution was made only for a moral and religious people. And he meant by that a Christian people, yeah. Basically, a spirit-filled Christian people. It is wholly inadequate to the government of any other. And so I think the problem we're seeing and the struggle we're seeing is that the limited government that we were given by our founders was really great while we had a nation that generally was following the Lord and was a self-governed people, or should I say a spirit-governed people. But now that we've been kicking God out of our institutions and out of our schools and out of our governments and out of our homes, and we have probably fewer Christians today, John Adams said that our Constitution was wholly inadequate to govern that. A people that are not governed by the Spirit need a big government to control them. And I think that's the angst that we're feeling. And we're just not teaching these principles anymore to the next generation.
6: Well, to deny that these values influence the founding documents is to deny history. Listen to this. Judeo-Christian values heavily influence the foundational documents that we revere right now of the United States in terms of the Declaration of Independence, the Constitution, and so forth, working in tandem with what was called European Enlightenment at the time to shape the nation's political framework. Political scientists, now this is what I find really interesting, have found that the Bible was actually the most frequently cited source in the political literature of the American founding era.
5: Absolutely. Yes.
6: And now we hear they want to deny that that was the fact.
5: I know. It's Noah Webster, another one of the founders that I really loved and loved to quote. He said, the moral principles and precepts contained in the scriptures ought to form the basis of our civil constitutions and our laws. All of the miseries and evils which men suffer from, vices, crime, ambition, injustice, oppression, slavery, war, proceed from their despising and neglecting the precepts contained in the Bible.
6: Yeah.
5: And we, in 1963, took out Bible reading and prayer out of our schools, and now the vices of this world have been multiplying in our country. So, you know, and we're not teaching these things. Quick story. I went on a field trip to the state capitol in Minnesota, in St. Paul, Minnesota, and we were in the Supreme Court Justice Chambers, the Minnesota Supreme Court Justice Chambers. And I was there as a parent, but the tour guide said, behind the justices is this mural, this huge painting of Moses. And he said that this is a painting of Moses offering up his offering to God. And I kind of looked around, and none of the teachers or the administrators were saying anything. My kids went to a Christian school, right? And so I raised my hand.
7: I can't imagine.
5: That's what I do sometimes. And I said, excuse me, that painting is not of Moses offering something up to God. It's a painting of Moses receiving from God the commandments that he was giving his people. And man, this guy, without batting an eye, doesn't even respond to me. He points at another painting at the other end of the room and says, and this painting is of Thomas Jefferson, who taught about the separation of church and state.
6: Oh, gee whiz.
5: And I thought about raising my hand again, and I thought, oh, these are seventh and eighth graders. I guess I'm not going to raise my hand again, because that's not what Thomas Jefferson taught. It's a twisting of his words, as you guys both know, I know you know, in his letter to the Danbury Baptists about separating church from state. It's not about keeping religion out of government. It's about keeping government out of religion. Of practicing their religion. That's exactly what the First Amendment of the Bill of Rights says. Congress will pass no law establishing religion or prevent their free exercise thereof. And so many anymore says, oh, you're a Christian, you're disqualified from public service because you're going to bring your Christian beliefs to government. No, that's exactly it. And everybody else who's in government has a belief system from something.
6: Yeah, sure.
5: Everybody has a worldview. I just base my worldview on the Bible.
6: Don't you think it's preposterous when you hear a politician say, well, what I believe is not going to impact how I govern?
8: Oh, it's terrible.
6: How could that be? There's no way that you can separate what you truly believe at the core of your being and how you behave as a result, because your behavior always reflects what you truly believe and what you truly value.
5: Yep.
6: So you cannot divorce the two. I mean, that's people actually believe that that's the case.
5: But there are tour guides all over this country giving false information every single day about the importance of Christianity to our foundings and to our government. I was in the Capitol Rotunda one time in Washington, D.C., and there was a tour guide going on behind me. And I happened to listen in, and up in the up above in the rotunda, there are a picture of two tablets, a giant single tablet with a Roman numeral 1 on it, and another tablet next to that with the Roman numeral 6 on it. Well, what do you think those tablets represent? They represent the Ten Commandments, the law of Moses that Moses received from God in that painting in St. Paul, right? And the tour guide was asked, what do those symbols up there mean, these two tablets? And he goes, oh, that represents the Bill of Rights, the first 10 amendments to the Constitution. That's the official tour guide response to that question in Washington, D.C.
8: My youngest son, who's getting up there in age, he's 46, is going to be the candidate from Wisconsin in 2 years for United States Senate.
6: Woohoo!
8: He's going to run as a United States Senator. And he's talked to me. He said, Dad, I'm not going to leave Jesus behind. It's going to be an important part of what I say.
5: Amen.
8: I'm going to make a lot of enemies. And I said, good. Good in the sense that you stand up for the gospel. Speak out. Don't be afraid. It's an opportunity that's there, and it's the best thing you could do. So we'll see what happens.
5: Righteousness exalts a nation.
4: Well done, gentlemen. All right, here's a father looking for some fatherly advice. How can I help my adult daughter to understand the importance of grace in her relationship with her husband?
6: That's a broad statement. I'm really wanting to drill down into that. Extending grace is extending unmerited favor. Grace might be free, but it's not unlimited. I mean, God's grace finally does come to a conclusion in the end times, but it's unmerited favor. So it doesn't depend on the recipient or what they've done or anything that they've done to irritate you. It's unmerited favor. You extend grace regardless. That's the way I understand it.
8: Yeah, what I would do as a counselor, the first thing I would say to this, did you say that this was a father talking to his daughter?
4: It's a father that wants to encourage his daughter.
8: Mm-hmm. I would, first of all, do some brainstorming and remember things in her life where grace appeared, where she received grace that she didn't deserve, where somebody went out of their way to help her or somebody. And I'm sure that has a memory for her. And to start talking to her about, what did those mean? Don't even talk about her husband to begin with.
6: Yeah.
8: You're talking about, what did that mean to you when that teacher or that Sunday school teacher or that person showed you grace and favor when you didn't deserve it. Let her express what that is and wait for the moment for the Spirit then to lead. How does now Jesus want you to extend that to your husband? Because I found in counseling, most people need stories. They need illustrations. They don't connect they don't connect the logical and the theological with their situation because it's always different until they recognize what happened in their life. So I would encourage that, and I would say sit down, maybe take the next month or two and come up with as many stories as you can, and then pray over them and come up with one or two, and then when the opportunity arises, talk to your daughter about that. Honey, do you remember when this teacher did this and you didn't deserve it? How did that make you feel? Oh, it was one of the best moments of my life in that. Do you think Jesus wants us to do that with one another? Of course he does. Now, how would you do that with your husband? And I think if people do that, it gives them an open door. And I usually see these in counseling, these aha moments, like, I hadn't even thought of that.
5: Yeah, I think grace is like forgiveness, right? Scripture says that because we have been forgiven much, we should be forgiving. Yep. And just the same way, we have received this grace of God in salvation. Therefore, we should be the first to extend grace. And grace is a pretty amazing thing. Someone should maybe write a song about that sometime.
8: think there's a couple out there?
5: Yeah.
4: All right. We're going to break and come right back and have final segment of Guy Talk today. Let me know if you've got a question. I will do my best to get to all that come in. There's been a bunch of great questions today. Keep them coming. 877-933-2484. That's the text line. Wyatt's going to have us back in 90 seconds.

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5: I'm back with the guys from Guy Talk. I've got Greg B., Tom P., Jeff V. We love your questions. Here's the next one, gentlemen. This is regarding Psalm 103, verse 12. As far as the east is from the west, so far has he removed our transgressions from us. Yet I frequently hear something like the following. When you stand before God, you're going to have to give an account for your actions. It always feels like a curveball just hit me. Since Jesus took all my sins away, do I still have to rehash or relive my terrible acts? If that's the case, I feel that would make it harder to truly forgive myself and move on.
6: Well, there's really two parts to that question. The first one is that there's 8 to 10 places in Scripture where it says that God casts your sin behind him. He blots it out. He remembers it no more. Now, of course, he can remember it because he's God.
7: Sure.
6: But it's as if it never happened. And so there's that aspect of his grace. And what the second part of that has to do with the judgment seat of Christ. It's not a matter of condemnation, but commendation. So you're not going to have to rehearse what you didn't do, because that's a moment where we're going to celebrate what you did do that honors God. So it's not condemnation, it's commendation. It's not evaluation, it's celebration. So that's what's going to happen at the judgment seat of Christ. There's not going to be this jumbotron, and you referred to this before, yeah. Jeff, that's going to show you your whole life in front for everybody to see. No, that's already been paid for. It's done. He casts it behind him. But God is expecting an ROI, a return on his investment. What have you done with what God's given you? And that's what will be celebrated and commended at the judgment seat
7: Absolutely.
6: Of Christ.
8: Well, as the Bible says, there is no condemnation for those that are in Christ Jesus. So for the listener, I would say this. The New Testament affirms that when you stand before the judgment seat, Jesus is stepping in for you.
6: Yeah, and Romans 14:12 is a pretty powerful. So then each of us will give an account of himself to God. What we've done with what God's given us. It's not a rehearsing of sin. It's being the good, faithful servant. Are you returning on his investment in you.
9: And we will be rewarded for those things we've done while
6: will.
9: In the body. But the bad, all the things that we've been forgiven for in 2 Corinthians 3, or 1 Corinthians 3, one of the passages on the judgment seat of Christ that you just described, Greg, says that he'll test the quality of each man's work. What doesn't pass the test is burned up. So that's that idea that it's not going to be displayed
6: Yep.
9: to heaven, and he's not going to remember it. It's been paid for, and it's going to be burned up, done and gone. You have been forgiven. You stand forgiven, cleansed before God.
5: All right, gentlemen, how about this a question? Christ's ministry is said to be 3 years long based on annual feasts listed in John, but I think secular biblical history teams up to suggest 7 years long, birth 6 BC, resurrection AD 32. I've always heard God likes seven. Please discuss.
9: Oh, interesting. So the date of the crucifixion is debated. The common years are 29, 32, 33 are probably the three most common. I'm a 32 AD person because it fits the final week events, the burial, resurrection, and stuff perfectly for a whole bunch of reasons. Bill, we do this final week of Christ's life, you know, every year on your show on Tuesdays when we do the final week of Christ's life, and it lines up in 32 AD. The birth of Christ is also debated. Primarily, it has to do with Herod and whether or not, I don't want to get into this. Some say because of extra biblical writing that Herod would have to be before 6 AD. Others say, no, that's a misunderstanding of this writing on Herod and his reign, and therefore it can be 2 BC or even 1 BC, at least 2 or 3 BC. But we just don't know. So, but the ministry being 3 years long really doesn't have anything to do with his birth date or even the crucifixion date. It was how long was the ministry when he, from the time he said, come, follow me, I'll make you fishers of men, and the time that he then rose, how long was that? Everything I've studied, because of the descriptions of the Passover feast that he attended or observed, that the Jews would observe, it sounds like it's 3 years, but it never says that anywhere in Scripture, so that's a conclusion that we draw from other aspects of the New Testament. Did that make sense?
5: It does make sense.
9: Okay.
5: What do you guys think?
8: I agree with him.
5: is that just because it's easy to say it 5 minutes to six?
8: Well, of course it is.
9: Have you guys ever heard that his ministry was 7 years?
5: I have not.
8: I have never heard that.
5: No.
7: You know, what's remarkable to me is that it also says in Scripture that there's not, books can't contain everything that Christ had done. So if it's 3 years and he did all of that, that's, to me, is absolutely amazing.
8: See, I still think the biggest thing in Scripture that hits me the hardest is growing up in Jesus' home as his half-brother. And Mary and Joseph kept saying, why can't you be like your big brother Jesus? I mean, think about that for a minute. They grew up with him. They saw him every day. And then he claims to be God and rise from the dead. And two of them wind up wrote in the New Testament, said he is the Messiah. Pretty incredible.
7: Yeah, but it wasn't until after he rose from the dead.
8: Well, and that's true for all of us.
9: and by the way, just to clarify, in the New Testament, scholars studying every jot and tittle of the New Testament count the number of times another Passover is mentioned, and they only come up with three. So they believe, most theologians believe, I think, have concluded that Jesus' public ministry was about 3.5 years based on the description of those three separate Passovers.
5: Yeah. So do we get some common day expressions that originated from the Bible? What do you think? We only got a couple of minutes left. 2 minutes left.
9: Well, doubting Thomas.
5: Yeah,
9: that's one
5: that pops up, doesn't it? Yep.
9: Mm-hmm. I need a list of these because I know there's a number of them that I've come across over the years.
5: Should be
9: turn the other cheek.
5: Oh yeah. Should be believing Thomas, shouldn't it?
9: What Thomas?
5: Should be believing Thomas.
9: Believing he was, but he finally did believe, right?
5: So zealous in his belief.
9: Yeah. The patience of Job, maybe, is that
7: How about statement? Come hell or high water?
5: I don't know about that, Greg.
9: Cleanliness is next to godliness? No, that's not in the Bible.
5: That's not in the Bible, yeah.
9: The blind leading the blind? Yeah, I think there's several phrases that we get from Scripture.
5: Mm-hmm. Most of the time, people don't know that they're using expressions that come from Scripture.
9: Yeah. I think that's true.
5: Yeah,
9: and we used to teach the Bible. We used to be biblically literate. I encourage the listeners to look up the New England Primer and find out and read what the average elementary school kid was learning in this country 100 years ago about the Bible.
5: Mm. All right. Well, I want to say on behalf of Tom and Jeff and Greg and Wyatt that we have loved spending time with you today, And we are so happy that you are journeying along with us, that we are learning from each other, and I hope you're learning things from us. We hopefully speak with boldness and humility, because we don't know everything, but we are students of God's word, and that's what motivates us. So thank you so much for spending time with us. I hope you have a wonderful Independence Day and a great time with family and friends.
10: Maybe you're a member of the church and you go to Sunday school and you go to church and you try to live a good life, but deep down inside, you know that you are away from God.
11: If that sounds like you, first, I want to assure you, you are not alone. 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Billy Graham.
10: Come back to God. 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Surrender your life to Him. God is waiting on you. And God is waiting with love. He loves you. He'll put His arms around you. He'll be closer to you than a brother, the scripture says.
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13: How do you know if you're in a good place with God and if you're maturing in your faith? Well, you have a tender, humble, teachable, responsive heart. I'm Susie Larson with another Grow and Go moment, helping you to discover and enjoy what God wants to do in and through you. In the book of Ezekiel, chapter 36, verse 26, we read this, "And I will give you a new heart. I will put a new spirit in you. I will take out your stony, stubborn heart and give you a tender, responsive heart." Over the years, I've interviewed some notable Christian leaders who were once prodigals. In their wild years, they didn't care who they hurt or how their choices impacted others, especially their own family. Then the Holy Spirit met them in their rebellion and asked questions like, "Is this how you want your life to go?" or "Are you done yet?" One by one, these world shakers responded to the voice of God, and He radically changed the trajectory of their lives. And what's even more amazing is how profoundly God tenderized their hearts. They can't even talk about their past sin without a humble tremble in their voice. They know what God has saved them from, and they can't even talk about the grace of God without tearing up, because they know they could never earn their way. The New Testament talks about how a hard heart keeps us from seeing and understanding what we ought to know. Nothing will change the world like a people with tender, responsive hearts towards God. Maybe today, thank God for the ways He's already tenderized your heart, and ponder the thought of who you're becoming because of Him. And if there are any stubborn, rebellious streaks in you, don't brag about them. Humble yourself, because those things are opportunities for the enemy to destroy your life. Humble yourself and trust God. I'm Susie Larson with another Grow and Go moment. For more resources, go to growandgotoday.com.
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15: I understand that it's important to read the Bible and pray, but every day that I try, I'm exhausted. I try to wake up to spend time with God, but I always end up falling asleep. I just want to give up.
16: The first thing I would do is ask, why am I so tired? Maybe there's a physical reason that could be addressed with diet and exercise. Not something I naturally enjoy, but I do exercise because it gives me greater stamina and strength to seek the Lord and do the things He wants me to do. We also need to be looking at our schedules and making sure we're using our time wisely. We can make sure that the things we're doing truly represent God's will for this season of our lives. And we can ask God to help us. Remember the words of Isaiah 40. He gives power to the faint, and to them that have no might, He increases strength. With Seeking Him, I'm Nancy DeMoss Wagamuth.
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19: Hey everybody, this is Pastor Rick's Daily Hope with Rick Warren. I'm so glad you've joined us today because we're starting a new series from Psalm 23 called Living in the Goodness of God. It's all about how God's goodness meets you right where you are and brings hope in even difficult seasons. And now we're kicking off with part one of a message called, Is God Really Good All the Time?
20: Today we begin a new series that I'm calling Living in the Goodness of God. And specifically, we're going to look at the most famous chapter in the entire Bible, Psalm 23. More people know this psalm than any other chapter in the Bible because it's all about the goodness of God. Specifically, it gives us 9 ways God wants to be good in your life. Now, when you were growing up, you probably learned the little child's prayer. God is great. God is good. Let us thank him for our food. Yeah. And so you learn at an early age, God's great and God's good. Twin pillars. And of course, if you've been in church any time in your life, you know that sometimes a worship leader will say, God is good. And the congregation shouts back, all the time. And then he'll say, all the time. And they say, God is good. Is that really true? Is God good all the time in your life? I mean, what about the times when you're in pain? Is God good when you're in pain? What about the times you're in conflict? Is God good when you're in conflict? What about the times when you're depressed, when you're stressed out, when you're worried, when you're under attack? Is God really good all the time? And how do I know that goodness when I can't feel it? I want us to begin this series by reading aloud Psalm 100, verse 5. It's there at the top of your message notes. Let's read it together with great enthusiasm. The Lord is always good. He is always loving and kind. His faithfulness goes on and on to each succeeding generation. Now, the Bible says God is good all the time. How is that true? How is that true in my life? What I want to do in this introductory message is I want to do 2 things. First, I want to show you why focusing on God's goodness is so important to your life. And why when you forget to focus on God's goodness, it causes all kinds of stress. It causes all kinds of problems. It brings all kinds of difficulty. The lack of focusing on God's goodness is the major cause of stress in your life. We're going to see that. And there are some negative consequences that happen when you forget how good God is. And then the second thing I want to do is just give you an overview of where we're going on 9 ways that God wants to be good in your life. I'm not going to teach those because I'm going to teach on them individually. We'll study them in depth. Now, one way to understand God's goodness, the Bible tells us, is actually not just by reading the Bible, listening to scripture, hearing a message on it, but actually through worshiping. Look up here on the screen. The Bible says this in Psalm 34, verse 9. Worship God if you want the best. You want the best in life? That's why you need to be at worship. Worship God if you want the best, because worship opens the doors, to read it with me, to all God's goodness, all his goodness. The way you experience God's goodness is actually through worship. And so worship opens up the goodness of God in your life. Now what happens? Let's start with this. What happens when I forget God's goodness? Well, actually, there are 4 negative consequences, and you need to understand this so you can avoid it. So you might want to write this down. The first negative consequence of forgetting how good God really is this. I start claiming credit for things that God did for me. I start claiming credit for the things that God did in me, through me, to me, for me, by me, with me. And when I do that, I head down a path that's going to cause a lot of depression, a lot of stress, and actually quick judgment from God. In Luke chapter 12, Jesus tells the story of a very rich man who had been very successful, made a lot of money, and one day he's surveying his business empire. This guy's a billionaire, he's got it all together, and he says, just look at what I've done with my life. He's pretty proud. And he goes, look at all of what I've accomplished. Look at all of the wealth that I've amassed. Look at all the great, what am I gonna do with all this wealth? I couldn't possibly spend it. I tell you what, I'll just build bigger barns to store it all in. He doesn't give God any of the credit. He takes it all in himself. He thinks that he did it all by himself. And the Bible says, God says to that rich man, you fool. You fool. He said, tonight you're gonna die, and I'm gonna give everything you've amassed to somebody else who will appreciate it and express their gratitude to me. It's a sober warning. It's a sober warning. If I were to ask you, what is the worst sin you could commit? I wonder what'd be on your top 10 list. If I said, what do you think is the worst sin that you could commit? And some of you might say, well, it's some sexual sin. Or some of you might say, maybe it's being greedy and, you know, abusing other people in order to get more money and things like that. Nope, nope, nope. You know what the number one worst sin is? Prideful ingratitude. Not being grateful to God for his goodness. The Bible talks about this over and over and over. Pride and ingratitude is the sin that got Satan kicked out of heaven. This is a serious thing, folks. This is a serious thing. When I stop being grateful to God for all the good in my life, then I get into trouble. The Bible tells us a story of King Herod, who was the king in Jesus' day. And on the screen, the Bible says this in Acts chapter 12. One day, King Herod put on his royal robes, and he sat on his throne, and he made a great speech to the people. And evidently, it was quite a great message because they shouted, this is the voice of God. It's the voice of a God. He's more than a human. Now, Herod is not humble. He's not grateful for the place that he is in life. Instead, he became, because Herod gave no credit to God, the Lord sent an angel to strike him down with a fatal disease, and he died. Boom. God didn't take his life because he was immoral. God didn't take his life because he was greedy. God didn't take his life because he lied to people. God said, you are ungrateful. And you're setting yourself up saying, well, I did it all myself. And when you do that, you're skating on thin ice. Say, but wait a minute. I built this business with my bare hands. Who gave you your hands? I thought up the business plan totally by myself. Who gave you your mind? I worked for where I got today, and I worked by the sweat of my brow. Who gave you sweat? Everything you have in your life, you owe to God. You would not take your next breath if it weren't for the goodness of God. You wouldn't be sitting here right now for the goodness of God. You wouldn't exist if God hadn't made you to love you. Literally everything in your life, the ability to see, the ability to hear, the ability to eat, the ability to do all these different things, God gave you those abilities. And God says, I want you to be grateful to me and realize, never forget how good a God I am, that everything you have in your life, your freedom, your thoughts, everything you've got, it's because I gave it to you. And you wouldn't have it. You wouldn't even have the ability to work. Did you know that ingratitude is actually one of the roots of atheism? That when I'm ungrateful, then I start excusing myself and dismissing and maybe even denying God. The Bible says it like this in Romans chapter 1, here on the screen. Since God created everything, and he did, the entire universe, people have always been able to see his goodness. There's that word, see his goodness. and power in nature. Now, for instance, we don't have to have the Bible to know a lot about God. All you have to do is walk outside. If we didn't even have the Bible, you could know a lot about God. For instance, we know God likes variety. All the different flowers and plants and animals he creates. We know that God is organized by looking at the universe. We know that God likes systems. He creates the plant system and the animal system, the kingdoms, the solar system. We know that God is powerful just by looking at nature. You don't have to know any. Look at volcanoes, look at oceans, look at hurricanes. Look at the pull of magnetism and the sun and the moon and the stars. We know a lot about God just by looking at nature. So I can't say, well, I don't know anything about God. I've never read the Bible. And so the Bible says this. Since God created everything, people have always been able to see his goodness and his power in nature. So people really have no excuse. I have to live in denial to deny God. Because the design of the world and the universe is an evidence of a designer. Wherever you have creation, you must have a creator. It doesn't just happen. If I were to be walking down a mountainside and I saw a rock out of place, I might go, that's just an accident. But if I'm walking down a mountain and I see an Apple Watch, that is no accident. Somebody designed it. Somebody designed. That is evidence of design. In 1 trillion years, that would never just come together on its own. It takes more faith to not believe in God than to believe in God. You have to suspend reality. The people who don't want to believe in God, it's because they don't want to believe in God. It takes more faith to believe. I could put that on the ground, and for 1 billion years, it would never just come together on its own. And you're far more intricate than that. And so is everything else. Wherever there's a design, there's evidence of a designer. Wherever there's creation, there's evidence of a creator. This is called the cosmological argument for the existence of God. It's one of 6 philosophical arguments that don't even use the Bible to prove that God exists. And so he says, in nature, we've seen these things. If I don't want to believe in God, it's because I don't want to believe in God. I want to be God. I don't want a Lord. I don't want a master. I don't want somebody telling me what to do. And then the Bible says this, they know God exists, but they do not give him credit for all he's made, and they're ungrateful. That's the big problem. So their thinking becomes confused, and their hearts fill up with darkness, and they think they're wise, but really they have become fools. You see, the slide into unbelief actually begins not with unbelief, it begins with ungratefulness. I'm ungrateful for all that God has done in my life and for my life. Now, did you know that the Bible also says that this idea of not focusing on God's goodness, being ungrateful for God's goodness, is one of the signs of the last days, when history is coming to a close. It's one of the characteristics God says will be found in society. Look at this verse on the screen. 2 Timothy 3:2. As the end approaches, the end of history, people are going to be these ways, self-absorbed. You know anybody like that? Money-hungry, self-promoting, and arrogant, profane, rebellious, ungrateful. There's ungratefulness is in that long list of sins, and have no respect for what is sacred. Does that sound vaguely familiar in our culture? You can see every one of those characteristics. Now, God wants us to remember the source of our success. That's why when you are blessed as much as you do, living in America, living here, having so many of your needs already met, God says, never forget that I am the source of everything good in your life. The Bible warns us in 1 Corinthians chapter 4, there on your outline. What do you have that God hasn't given you? The answer is nothing, literally nothing. It's all from God. The Bible says every good and perfect gift comes from God. If God did not exist, you would not exist. What do you have that God hasn't given you? And if all you have is from God, why do you act as though you're so great and as though you accomplished it all on your own? God is a good God. Now, the first thing that happens when I deny, when I forget God's goodness, I start claiming credit for stuff that actually I didn't do. God did it through me, and he gave it all me, even the abilities to do it. Now, here's the second negative consequence, and that is when I forget God's goodness, I stop asking God for help, and that's a big problem. Because when you forget how eager God is to help you, how good God is, you start depending on yourself and you stop asking God for things in prayer. God wants to help you. God is waiting to help you. Over 20 times in the Bible, in the New Testament, it tells us to ask. We're commanded, ask and it shall be given. Seek and you'll find. Knock and the door will be open. The Bible says you have not because you ask not. Over and over, God wants you to ask for whatever you need in prayer. You say, well, you know, I only want to give God the big stuff. I don't want to give him the small stuff. Everything is small to God. None of your requests are big to God. So it's no big deal. Every request is small in his power. And so God says, I want you to ask. When you forget God's goodness, you know what happens? I can tell you when you've forgotten God. Your prayers become tepid, weak, wimpy prayers. They're just rote. You're not asking God for anything. You're just mouthing words. You don't even mean it. You're blah, blah, blah, blah, blah, blah, blah, and on and on and on. And you don't actually even ever ask God for anything. You're not specific. You're not saying, God, I need money for this car payment. God, I need help over here. I've got a conflict with this person. Help me out here. And that's what happens when you forget the goodness of God. Now, how do you learn to trust God? Do you trust God more than you did, say, 6 months ago or a year ago or 2 or 3 years ago? You said, well, some of you'd say, no, actually, I don't. I think I'm kind of stuck. I don't think my trust is any deeper than it was a couple years ago. Well, you know what that means? It means you're not asking in prayer. You're not growing in trust because you're not asking God for anything. The more you ask, the more God can meet your needs. The more he meets your needs, the more you grow in trust. How does God grow faith and trust in your life? The exact same way a child learns to trust a parent. It's the exact same process. There's a very famous circle called the Circle of Security on how children learn to trust their parents. You had to go through this circle thousands and probably tens of thousands of times growing up. Let me show you two. The circle of security, this is how parents teach their children to trust them. First is the child recognizes an unmet need. I'm at the bottom of the stairs. I got to get to the top. I can't get there. I need help. So the child, step one, recognizes an unmet need. Step two is the child expresses that need, usually by crying or yelling because they don't have words yet. But they let you know that my diaper is soiled or I'm hungry or I'm bored in the crib and I can't get out. And they let you know they have a need. And step two, they express a need. Step three is the parent meets that need. They pull you out of the crib. They change your diaper. They feed you. They soothe you. They do whatever you need because your need is not being met. And the parent meets the need. And the result of the parent meeting the need is number four, is that the child learns to trust the parent. Now that circle right there, you personally went through that circle maybe 100,000 times growing up. And you figured out, when I cry, I get mom's attention or dad's attention. When I complain about a need, it gets met. And every time that need was met in your life, you learned to trust your mom or your dad or whoever more. Now that cycle is the exact same way God teaches you to trust him. You have an unmet need in your life. You express that unmet need to God. God meets that need and you learn to trust him more. And you do it again and again and again. If you're not expressing your needs to God, you're not growing in trust because that's the only way you learn. The reason I can trust God the way I do today is because he's met millions of needs in my life when I've asked. And I know he's reliable. He can be counted on. And so, if you're not praying prayers of request, this is why God says, I want you to ask, because he knows it's the way you learn to trust him. It's the exact same way God teaches you. So if you're not asking God to meet your needs through prayer, you're not growing and you're not learning to trust him. So how long has it been since you said something like this to God? God, I know you're a good God. God, I know you want to meet my needs. You've told me over and over to meet my needs. Well, here's one. And you tell him about your upset stomach or anything. There's nothing too big or too small. It's big enough to worry about. It's big enough to pray about. And worry won't solve it, but prayer will. And you ask God, and then you wait patiently for God's timing to deliver it. God rarely gives you the answer immediately. Rarely. Because he wants to test your faith. God is not a vending machine where you put in a prayer, you pull the plug, and you instantly get it. If God gave you everything instantly, you'd be incredibly self-centered, incredibly selfish. And so God wants to give it to you, but he's going to wait a while you are learning to grow. You're learning to trust him. You see, every child has to learn the difference between no and not yet. They're not the same thing. Immaturity means when I tell you, can we go to Disneyland? Yes, but not yet. And you get mad. It didn't mean no. A delay is not a denial. That's maturity. When you understand the difference between a delay and a denial. And so God won't always give it to you immediately. He wants you to wait. Now here's what Jesus said, Luke chapter 11. If you, as imperfect parents, know how to give good gifts, there's that word good again, the goodness of God. If you as imperfect parents know how to give good gifts to your own children, how much more will your heavenly Father, who by the way is perfect, will give good gifts to those who asked him? You have not because you ask not. I'm embarrassed to tell you this story, but I'm going to tell it to you anyway because it makes a good point. That even pastors often forget the goodness of God and don't ask. A week ago on a Friday, I lost my cell phone. Now, that's extremely important to me because I get hundreds of emails a day and also text messages. And every day that I don't have it, those things are piling up and go, hey, Rick must not care about me. And, you know, they're thinking all kinds of bad thoughts. And so when I lost it, that was the day that I came down with kind of a stomach flu, which is why Pastor Tom spoke last weekend for me. So I was sick, so I didn't look for it Saturday or Sunday. On Monday, I was feeling a little bit better, so I got up. I tore the house apart. I mean, I literally spent hours pulling up every cushion on sofas and looking behind this and that. And I literally spent several hours trying to find my phone. Could not find it. So I go out to my car. I tear my car apart. I mean, it's like I got a magnifying glass looking for it. Cannot find my phone. The next day, I was feeling a little bit better. I went into the office and I tore the office apart, looking for it everywhere. I had staff members looking for my phone, trying to find it. And Thursday night, I had gone down to get something to eat and I was going back up to study some more. And as I'm walking back up the stairs, and I was thinking about this message about the goodness of God and how God says, the way I prove my goodness is for you to ask. And all of a sudden, the Lord just said to me, Rick, have you considered asking me where the phone is?
0: Hey, thanks so much for being with us today and listening to Pastor Rick's Daily Hope. I hope that you were just as blessed as I was from today's broadcast. Right now, here's Pastor Rick with a special message.
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1: 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At least, that's how Dr. Tony Evans sees it. I'm Ryan. 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Dr. Evans is on the way on The Alternative in 4 minutes. He wants to share with you the importance of being a conduit of blessings, encouraging you to see how God meets needs when you plant seeds in the lives of those around you. 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
2: Isaiah the prophet was given a vision in which God himself came near. The temple shook and was filled with smoke, and Isaiah said, "Woe is me, I'm ruined." Now the word ruined literally means coming apart at the seams. We sometimes say he or she has got it all together, but Isaiah experienced the opposite. When he saw God, he fell apart. "I am a man of unclean lips," he said. Now, as a prophet, Isaiah's lips were the tools of his ministry. But in the presence of God, he saw that even his greatest gift had to be cleansed. When you grasp the holiness of God, you'll see that what needs to be cleansed is not just the worst of you, but the best of you as well. We really do need Jesus.
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7: If you have a need, plant a seed. 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
8: But Dr. Tony Evans says too often reaping becomes keeping.
7: A blessing is not what God does to you. 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
8: 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Today, Dr. Evans talks about the importance of being a conduit of blessings as he explains how God meets needs when we plant seeds. 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
7: Luke 6:38. I'm going to read it twice. It says, "Give and it will be given to you. They will pour into your lap a good measure, pressed down, shaking together, running over. For by your standard of measure, it will be measured to you in return." Again, "Give, and it will be given to you. They will pour into your lap a good measure, pressed down, shaken together, running over. For by your standard of measure, it will be measured to you in return." Let's make sure we understand a very fundamental principle. You can only give something if you have it. If you don't have it, you can't give it, because it's not yours to give if you don't have it, whatever it happens to be. Which brings me to a foundational understanding that we've said many times, which is key to everything I'm getting ready to say, and that is you only have one source. That one source is God. You have many resources or channels through which God can get you whatever He wants to get you, but He is your only source. See, once you make something other than God your source, you got to look to that thing. Depend on that thing. Bank on that thing. Count on that thing. And maybe even bow to that thing. But if that thing was never your source, it can't own you. Because you were never looking to it as your ultimate solution in the first place. The grocery store is not your source. It is merely a channel through which you can get something. They don't grow the food in the store. It's not your source. It's just a vehicle to transfer it from where it came from so it can get to you. Your job is not your source. Your job is important, but it's merely a channel through which to work in order to receive income, in order to live and pay your bills, but it's not your source. See, it was never your source in the first place.

0: first place. See, the beautiful thing about having God as your only source is only God can own you. See, that means nobody else can own you. Nobody else can be the ultimate absolute control over you, because it was never your source in the first place. So let's understand now, you only have one source. That's why God calls us to fully depend on him as our source, because he can switch resources on a dime. He says, give and it will be given to you. So let me tell you about the theology of it. What he is literally saying is, whatever it is that you legitimately want or need from God, give it. Everybody wants something from God, but he takes another step back and he says, before you get it, give it if you want it. If you have a need, make sure you sow a seed. People all over call on God to meet a need when they are not willing to plant a seed. And then wonder why the need has not been met. Let's say we have Farmer Brown. Farmer Brown is standing over his 10 acres, and Farmer Brown wants to have a good crop this year of fruits and vegetables. So Farmer Brown is so committed to God that Farmer Brown stands over his 10 acres and he prays every single day. God, I want you to bless my farm. I need rain from heaven. I need sunshine. I need not inclement weather so I can have a great harvest. God, I need you to bless my farm this year. In fact, God, I am so serious about what I need. I need you to bless my 10 acres. I am so committed. I'm going to fast. I'm going to go to church. I'm going to serve in my church. I am really committed. I'm going to pray to you every day because I need you to bless my 10 acres. We would say Farmer Brown is very serious about God meeting his need. But what would you say when you found out that Farmer Brown prayed, Farmer Brown fasted, Farmer Brown studied the Bible, but never planted? I would like to suggest to you, Farmer Brown wasted his time even calling on God, because he wanted God to meet a need without a seed. And the way God has structured it to work, Genesis 1:12, is the reproduction, the future, what God is going to do is not just tied to the need, it's tied to the location of the seed. God required that the seed be placed in the ground. Now, why did God say the seed must be planted in the ground? Because God created the ground to receive the seed so that the farmer would always know his source. The source would come from the ground that God created and the dependency, but it was not a need that could be or would be met without a seed. I want to teach you this seed principle because it applies to houses and lands, and he says children, he says family, he says farms. He ties it to a whole bunch of things. That if you miss the seed principle, give and it, plant and it, then you miss out on how God wants to meet many of your needs, assuming you're willing to do something with your seed. Now, no farmer eats everything he produces, because if he eats everything he produces, he'll never reproduce, because his future is built in to the thing that he produced, because the seeds are built in. Now, as I begin to think about this principle, when it's legitimately used, not illegitimately used, where the material takes place of the spiritual, but where it's legitimate, coming out of a heart that's committed to the source, God, as the giver, then I begin to observe it in Scripture. For example, the widow of Zarephath, 1 Kings 17, was running out of food. She was down to her last meal. She only could make one bread cake left for her and her son, and then she would be out of food and they would starve to death and die. She cries out to God for help because she has a need. She has a need for food. Guess what God tells her? Make a bread cake for Elijah. Well, wait a minute. I'm down to my last bread cake. I know you got a need. Widow, plant a seed. I want you to make a bread cake. I want you to feed Elisha. She followed God by giving to Elijah. She gave it. She gave the thing she needed. She needed the food, so she gave food. When she gave it, the Bible says, and God fed them for many days. In other words, when she gave it, the it she gave came back to her because she gave what she needed. She needed food, gave food. God worked it back around because the seed grew. It's a seed principle. Hannah. Hannah couldn't get pregnant. She was barren. There was shame associated with that, disappointment associated with that. She was unable to get pregnant. As for the whole time she was married, she could not get pregnant. In 1 Samuel, her prayer is recorded. Hannah got down on her knees and she says, Lord, I need a child. Give me a son. Okay? So she expressed the need. But then she planted a seed. She said, if you will give me a son, I will dedicate him to the temple to serve you for the rest of his life. I will give him to you. I will give it, the child I need and want, to you. Now, she had been married all these years and not had a baby. But when she was willing to give it, the thing she wanted, to the purposes of God, to the benefit of his kingdom, to the advancement of his cause, we read in the next chapter, and she'd been married all this time and not been able to get pregnant. But when she gave it, whatever the it is, it can come in all shapes and sizes. Make sure whatever the need is, you planted the seed. You must give God something to work with. That's called faith. Faith is acting like God is telling the truth. It's not a feeling. It's a function. What seed did you plant? So when you come to God with a need, he's waiting to hear, what's the seed? What are you planting that you want me to grow, that you want me to develop?
1: Dr. Evans will have more on the importance of doing our part to start a flow of blessings when he continues our message in just a moment. 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
0: There were 5,000 men, not counting women and children, 20 to 25,000 people are listening to Jesus preach. The feeding of the 5,000 found in all the Gospels. Jesus asked his disciples, how are we going to feed all these people? The answer of all of them is, I don't know. What did they need? Food. What did Jesus ask for? He said, is there any food around? They needed food. He didn't just pray for food. He says, is there any food around? There's a little boy with some sardines and crackers. The little boy gives the sardines and crackers, the two fish, five barley loaves, to Jesus Christ. And the Bible says Jesus gave thanks and blessed them. Why say grace over sardines and crackers when you've got 20,000 people who are hungry? That would sound like a waste of time. Not if it's a seed. Because built in a seed is the need. So when Jesus blessed the sardines and crackers, two fish and five barley loaves, and 20,000 people eat, and I like the way it says it. It says, and they ate to their full. The seed multiplied and the need was met. The problem today is people want God to meet their need when they're unwilling to plant a seed, which means they don't exercise any faith or their motivation is wrong. It has no connection to the glory of God, the advancement of the gospel, the acknowledgement of the kingdom. And so we don't see all that God can do legitimately, not the prosperity theology where it's stuff for stuff's sake. I'm talking about that which responds to God as the source so that he meets the need because he sees the seed. He sees that there was faith that in that little seed would be a future growth. He says, give and it that you gave. The Bible says, talking to believers, he says, if you want to be forgiven, forgive. Be a forgiver. If you need love, give some. If you need a relationship, give one. Plant a seed over here for the need you have over here. Give the it that you're looking to be returned to you. And then he brings the point home. By your standard of measure, it will be measured to you in return. Here it is. If you want the need, plant the seed. People want a spiritual relationship with God, but they won't plant a seed in the word. Plant a seed in prayer, plant a seed in ministry, but they want to see God move in their lives. If you have a need, plant a seed. And then he says, by your measure, it will be measured back to you. 2 Corinthians 9:9 says, if you sow sparingly, you will reap sparingly. If you sow bountifully, you will reap bountifully. It reminds me of the story of the little boy who was in the grocery store and the grocer came with a jar of candy. He told the boy, reach in and grab a handful of candy. The boy said, no. He said, no. He said, this is all candy. And I'm telling you to reach in and as much as you can grab, that's yours. Put your hand in and grab the candy. He said, you like candy? Yeah. You need some candy? Yeah. He says, well, reach in and grab a handful of candy. He said, no. Grocer couldn't understand. Why can't I get you to reach in and put your hand in and get some candy? The kid said, because my hand's too small. You put your hand in there and reach in there and grab a handful of candy. In other words, he wanted a bigger standard because he wanted more candy. By the standard you use, God told Israel in Deuteronomy 24:19, he told the farmers, he says, leave the edges of your field alone. Don't take the sheaves from the edges of your field. Leave those for the poor, for the orphan, for the alien, and for the widow. He tells the farmers, I know it's your field. I know all 10 acres are yours, but don't mess with the corners of the field. Leave those alone and let the poor and the widow and the orphan, let them have that. It's yours. You planted it, but let them have it. And then in verse 19, he tells them why. He says, because when you have left it for them, the Lord will bless you. When you left some of the seed that benefited somebody outside of you, and that, brothers and sisters, is the definition of a blessing. A blessing is not what God does to you. It is also what God knows he's free to do through you. God told Abraham, I am going to bless you And then he says, and through you, all the nations of the earth will be blessed. So here's the secret. This is why the Bible says it's more blessed to give than to receive. The reason why it says it's more blessed to give than to receive is because when God knows he can flow through, he doesn't mind flowing to. But the moment he knows it's only about you and it's going to stop with you and it's just going to flow to you and nothing will go through you, he gets uninterested in continuing to flow to when he knows he can't flow through. And that's why when you go for God, for him to do something in your life, tell him if he does it, how you will use it to be a blessing. Because now you have piqued his interest because he knows you're going to be a blessing and not just want to hang out to be blessed. If you have a need, plant a seed so that God can do something for your life. No bank pays interest unless it's something deposited. You can't say, what's my interest? And there's nothing in the bank. You got to plant a seed if you want to see what interest, what blessing, what benefit, which is not much today. You know, we have on our campus, we have some vending machines. We have some vending machines. So you can go to certain places, a few places on our campus, and buy some potato chips, for example. Now, the chips are in this glass, and they're available for purchase. Now, they don't just drop down. They don't just drop. You don't just push the button and they just drop. You got to plant a financial seed. You got to put some money in the vending machine because you need some potato chips. So you press the button, whatever the number is, to get your chips. The chips fall down. You planted a seed because you had a need for potato chips. But there's an issue. The bag is half full. You have that when you buy chips? The bag is half full. You put in your need. You paid the price, and it's half chips, half air. They sold you a bill of goods or half a bag of chips. You talk about that ain't all that, but nothing but a bag of chips. It ain't even that. It's a half bag of chips, half bag of air. They duped you, causing you to pay a price for something that's not pressed down, shaken together, or running over. God says, and yes, he does say in Mark 10, it does come with persecution. It's not all just one big blessing and there's no trouble. That's a false premise of prosperity as well. But there is a legitimate side. And that is the unique way God can use the they's that you never heard of, people you never met, situations you never thought about, to bring them around. But he's looking for the seed. He's not just listening for the need. Now, I know that this message has disturbed some of you. Because what you heard was, come so God can meet your need. You wasn't into this, I got to have a seed. I ain't interested in the seed. Let's just preach to me, preacher, about the need. But then I wouldn't be telling you the whole truth, nothing but the truth, so help me God. The whole chapter on this in 2 Corinthians 9, whole chapter on sowing and reaping and all of this is in the New Testament. But the Bible has a verse for you who are struggling with this sermon. Because we can tell the truth, shame the devil. And the verse is Psalm 126, verse 6, because it says, those who sow in tears, because I know some of you are crying right now. Those who sow in tears, I'm scared. To sow in tears, you're crying. Oh, God, I don't want to love this person. I don't want to forgive this person. I don't want to do this. I don't want to do that. But because this is the principle, I'm going to sow while I'm crying. He says, those who sow in tears shall reap in joy. You may be sad on the front end, but you're going to be glad on the back end. You may be sad right now, but if you take the principle and use it, he says you will be glad with the result. So even if you have to sow crying, plant the seed so God can meet the need. And so you and I can stop piggybacking off of somebody else's testimony and have our own. about the need God met and the unique way he chose to meet it, because I, in faith, planted the seed in good soil so it produced more than I ever expected.
1: 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And a quick reminder that you can hear Dr. Evans in a completely different setting on his Unbound podcast. These candid yet in-depth conversations between Tony and his guests can be heard anytime, wherever you get your podcasts. No matter your age or stage of life, the command to honor your father and mother has never lost its relevance. Tomorrow, Dr. Evans explains why this principle is about more than family relationships. It's a foundation for personal stability and a healthy society. I hope you'll join us for that.

0: There is nothing more important. It is the most significant decision that you will ever make. More important than whether or not you'll say yes to that new job, yes to that move, yes to any number of big things in this life. This decision is bigger than this life. Whether or not you'll say no more to the things of this world so that you can say yes to Jesus. I'm Ryan. 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
1: Simon the sorcerer had spent years amazing people. He loved the influence and power. Then he saw something he couldn't explain. The Holy Spirit was moving through the apostles, changing lives, and Simon wanted that too. So he offered money for it. But God's power isn't something to buy or control. It's something you surrender to. Simon was chasing power, while Jesus was offering freedom. God wanted something deeper for Simon, and he wants that for you, too. Connecting faith to life. 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
3: Today is my birthday. Hi, I'm Chuck Bentley with My Money Life from Crown. Each day is a gift. Numbering them changes how we live and steward what God has entrusted to us. Psalm 90:12 says, "Teach us to number our days that we may gain a heart of wisdom." When we recognize that our time is limited, it brings clarity. We stop assuming we'll always have later and start thinking about what matters today. This perspective directly impacts our stewardship. First, it reshapes how we use our time. 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We prioritize relationships, meaningful work, and time with the Lord. These things carry lasting value. Second, it influences our financial decisions. 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It also deepens our sense of responsibility. Every opportunity, resource, and relationship becomes something to steward, not something to take for granted. 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We're celebrating all that God has done through Crown over the last 50 years, and you're invited. 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
10: I lived growing up and then even into my college years in this like seesaw of on good days when I didn't cuss or do anything. 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
13: Well, this is fun today. I'm pretty excited to have...
3: Because we're on a couch? That's what it's...
13: Yeah, that's fun. Different and fun. But we have Portia Collins with us. And just, I know that today is going to be a great day. Because Portia, you're here.
10: I am so excited to be here. And I love the setup. This is beautiful.
13: It is, right?
10: I feel really comfortable.
13: I know. And it looks like you were made to be in this setup with your colors. It's perfect.
10: What is that? Providence?
13: That's yes, it's Providence. You're
3: well,
13: right.
3: You know, as we are studying you... We found out some unique things about you. Two, I want to ask you about.
10: Okay.
3: Gamer, Marvel movies.
10: Yes.
3: You pick.
13: Start with the gamer because you also say that you're a Bible nerd.
10: I am.
13: So the gamer, the Bible nerd, do those go together? What do you think?
10: Sometimes, yeah, because I am, if I'm playing solo, sometimes I will be listening to the Bible while I'm playing.
13: When really? Did that start? How old were you when you started gaming?
10: I started gaming. I probably was maybe 7 or 8. My mom introduced me to gaming.
3: What? So
10: my mom is
3: most
10: a gamer.
3: Parents are saying
10: still,
3: no.
10: Still today, my mom is still a gamer.
13: Come on.
10: Like she's at home at my house now holding down the fort with my husband. And she is likely going to be playing my PlayStation at some point.
13: Okay, who's
10: today.
13: Better? Who wins
10: me.
13: Between? Who's your favorite Marvel character, superhero?
10: Okay, so this is like a tricky answer because I really, really like Thor. But like that, I feel like that's the default answer. Everybody's like, yes, Odin's son, Thor. But actually, it's Doctor Strange.
13: Oh,
3: really?
13: See, that's pretty unusual.
12: There's a lot of power there, though.
10: Yeah, I like Doctor Strange is so cool. And then like his origin story and all of that. You really kind of see him go from being like super arrogant to like way more humble and relatable. So yeah, Doctor Strange.
3: Who's yours?